0: that color of the ocean was just unbelievable. Never seen that color of blue. Can't even describe it. It is so rich and pure. And seeing like the ice flows and seeing them sparkle and glitter and glisten, all of those different experiences, just so it's so rich.
1: Well, as we expected, the time flew by. That was such an incredible conversation. Thank you so much.
2: It's been a pleasure to talk with you, Ian. Thank you.
1: Yeah, it
0: Thank
1: was
0: you,
1: really a
0: Ian.
1: pleasure. Thank you very much. Good night, everybody.

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Meet the new Brett. Berkeley researchers who built Brett's brain, so to speak, first programmed him to learn how to complete a task by trial and error, kind of like how a toddler tries to assemble a toy. But that's so 2015. Now, Brett's learning much faster how to carry out a task. Better yet, you don't need a computer science degree to show him how to do it. Researchers trained Brett to do simple tasks, like picking up an apple and putting it on a plate, simply by showing him physically how to do it. The researchers use virtual reality to act as a sort of puppet master, guiding Brett's arm through the movements. After only about a half hour of practice, during which researchers slightly changed the position of the objects each time, Brett was able to go it solo, achieving the task by watching and guiding his own movements. Brett learned how to do 10 different tasks this way. It seems like only yesterday that Brett needed a lot more programming and time to get that toy airplane piece into place. And now, more grown up, Brett just needs to be shown how it's done, and he's off on his own.

My title is Are We There Yet? And of course, the answer is no, we're not there yet, which is I didn't think anybody would believe that we were actually there. And what I wanted to convey was sort of this sense of impatience and urgency that I feel, at least. It's like, for heaven's sakes, why aren't we there yet? What is it that we need to do to really make this happen? I think from the standpoint of thermodynamics, we should be able to regenerate the heart. We should be able to do regenerative biology in lots of things, but it's been harder than we thought. So we'll talk about some of the impediments and maybe some paths forward. These are my disclosures. I am a serial entrepreneur, which is sort of a pathological condition, but nothing leaps out of the

academic world into the healthcare sector without a process of commercialization. And so we keep trying. So I have some equity disclosures to bring up. So this is the basic scheme that we are working with. The heart is essentially the least regenerative organ in the human body. It will make neuroscientists cringe when I say that, but I got the podium. And there's not a stem cell population in the heart that begets new myocytes. And the cardiomyocytes are very tightly locked out of the cell cycle. Smart people like Sylvia Evans keep working on this. Go, Sylvia, figure this out. But it's tough. So essentially, after one has large-scale loss of cardiomyocytes, the body is not up to the job of replacing them. The heart heals by scar formation, and there's a substantial drop, basically stoichiometric with mass lost, in mechanical function of the organ. And you might imagine it would be like a square wave, and we're down a step, but we'll hang in there. But we don't. It becomes a progressive illness, and in that sense, I think the word degenerate, it's kind of like a degenerative illness, if you will. And we don't know why the heart runs down, but it does. It's like this downward spiral of decompensation, and eventually a patient gets to the point where their heart function is not sufficient to support the blood flow demands for the body, and we call this heart failure. This is quite deadly. You have on average 5 years to live once you're diagnosed with systolic heart failure. So it's worse than most forms of cancer. So our approach is simple to understand. It's a disease of cellular deficiency. We can now grow almost limitless amounts of cardiomyocytes in the laboratory. We should be able to remuscularize the heart. Other people are working with other approaches. I mentioned reactivation of the cell cycle, some really promising things happening there with hippo pathway signaling and other kinds of stuff. I'm rooting for all the folks there. People are trying to reprogram and transdifferentiate cells. That's also a very challenging but potentially promising area. My thought is that I don't know if this will be the best way, but probably the fastest way that we can get large amounts of new muscle into a human heart and see what that does is by cellular transplantation. So that is what we have focused on. The first thing is you've got to get the cells, and with apologies to the developmental biologists in the audience, we had to take these beautiful interacting loops of activation and inhibition circuitry that underlie development of the heart and turn it into a linearized manufacturing scheme. And so it turns out to be all about Wnt, stupid, and I'm the stupid one in this case because it took me 5 years to figure this out. We kept asking simple questions like, well, is Wnt pro or con for making cardiomyocytes? And this turns out to be the wrong question because the answer was yes. And that's because you have to first activate Wnt to make mesoderm, and then you have to repress the Wnt pathway to commit the cells to forming cardiomyocytes. And it was collaborations with Randy Moon going back to zebrafish embryos where we finally figured this out, where we had spatiotemporal control over the pathway using fish genetics. And once the embryo taught us the lesson, we were able to then systematize this. Other people in bioengineering, Sean Polachek, for example, figured out how to do this with small molecules, agonists and antagonists. So we had to get away from these awful protein reagents that would fail at least half the time while we sent the people's children to college. So it now works. We can teach undergraduates to do this in 2 weeks, though it took us 5 years to get this figured out. We have brought this into pharmaceutical grade manufacturing. These are people working in a clean room under good manufacturing practice conditions. We can do this at scale. We've gone from monolayer culture to three-dimensional stirred tank bioreactors where we grow spheroids of cardiomyocytes. And we can do this up to 3 liters. So you can see a paddle wheel that turns. We stop the paddle wheel, and it's kind of like a snow globe, and you can watch it start to settle. It's a very expensive snow globe. A 3-liter run costs about $80,000 just in reagents alone. So it gets expensive to do manufacturing science inside of an academic setting. But we can produce cardiomyocytes at large scale, 8 billion. A typical infarct that causes heart failure would cause a deficit of about a billion cells, just for reference.
And then we get these little cardioballs or cardiac spheroids or organoids or whatever you want to call them. These are some that we pulled out when they're young. It's a little hard to see them contracting. But we, in the video advances, we put in a calcium indicator gene called GCAMP, and you can see them, each little spheroid of a couple thousand cells will flash in sync.

synchrony, but each little spheroid, kind of like a miniature heart, beats to its own drummer. When these cells come out, they all have pacemaking-type action potentials, by the way. The whole heart, all the myocytes in the heart start out life as pacemaker cells, and then pacemaking with maturation becomes restricted to specific foci like the sinoatrial atrioventricular nodes. And so our cells have pacemaking properties. This comes back to be important later. We took cells with these GCAMP transgenes, transplanted them into the hearts. Here we worked our way up the food chain from mice to, you're not supposed to say food chain anymore, but from mice to rats to guinea pigs. I thought we were going to die before this ever got to humans. The cause of death would be listed as incrementalism. So we made the leap to a non-human primate, and you're looking at the apex of a primate's heart here. These gray streaky things are a grayscale image of the GCAMP fluorescence. I'll turn the video on, and so you can focus at the brightest spot, which is right up here, and watch it flash, and then you start seeing sort of the whole apex is flashing. And what that says is this is several months after transplantation, that the cells are alive, they're well, they're beating, they're in sync with one another. If we then correlate this with the electrocardiogram, here's three different regions of interest where we grab the fluorescence intensity. And you can see all these three different regions are all synced up one with another, and that's what your eyes told you as well. But what you can't see is the electrocardiogram of the heart, which says that the sinoatrial node is calling the pace here, and the cells are following like good soldiers. So this is years ago that we did this work, but this said, okay, it seems to be we're on the right track. This is what regeneration should look like. We then went on to do an efficacy study in non-human primates where we infarcted the animals first, came back a couple of weeks later, and surgically delivered using a needle and syringe the human cardiomyocytes into the infarct region. And so just to what you're looking, this is a confocal micrograph at low magnification. Note the size scale at 5 millimeters in the lower right. Red is monkey myocardium. In blue, a little hard to see, is an image stain for collagen. So this is the scarred region. So you're looking at the interface between the ischemic and non-ischemic vascular beds. And in green is the human myocardium that we have transplanted into it. And you can see that while the architecture is not perfect, the mass is substantial, at least in this section that I've chosen. And you might imagine this would be able to induce a better squeeze to the chamber. And if we use magnetic resonance imaging to quantify that using ejection fraction as our principal metric, and that, by the way, is just the amount of blood that's squeezed out of the left ventricular chamber with each beat, you can measure this. And so each line here is a single animal. At baseline, the non-human primates, like human primates, have ejection fractions of about 65% or so with some variation. And we infarct these animals, and they lose about 25 points here at what we call baseline. In the natural history group, the control that received just a vehicle injection, there's no spontaneous improvement. That is the natural history of disease, no regeneration, no improvement in function. And in the animals in whom we placed the cardiomyocytes, we get 8 to 10 points back at a month, and at 3 months, we get about 20 points back. So we're back up to the normal range. Even though these data were done several years ago, it is still the thing that gets me out of bed in the morning and says, you know, if the human cells can do this in a monkey, they should be able to do this in a human. This has been the thing that has kept me up, which is that the human cells, I told you that they follow the sinoatrial node. What I didn't add was the word eventually. And when we put them in, there's this period of electrical chaos that ensues, and this is we've come to call this engraftment arrhythmia. This is a rhythm strip from one of the first primates in which we discovered this. They were on telemetry, so we had 24/7 rhythm monitoring. You can see a nice steady cadence here, and all of a sudden, chaos ensues, and the cardiologists would call this a wide complex ventricular tachycardia. And it turns out that this is the cells taking over the pacemaking of the heart with a wild and fast rhythm, in this case of about 250 beats per minute. We tried very hard to make this not due to our cells. We hadn't seen this in mice, rats, or guinea pigs. Why should this happen? But it's cells. And so the natural history of this complication goes like this. The animals are infarcted here where the dots start along. There's four different animals shown here. And then the vertical line is where we came in and gave the cells. And you can see very soon temporally. So there's good temporal

association. These arrhythmias ensue, and in some of the animals, it's a lot. You know, a good fraction of the day is taken up by ventricular tachycardia. The monkey tolerates this pretty well. Their hearts are about the size of a plum. They're a large animal technically, but smallish large animal, and their heart rate.

I was wrong again. I thought this would be a problem of conduction disorder where we got this rhythm called reentry. It's kind of like people doing the wave in a sports stadium where it self-stims going around and around. That is not the physiology. The physiology is like an ectopic pacemaker that's going ping, ping, ping, ping as an impulse generator. So I was lamenting this at a meeting where I was talking with a colleague named Kathy High, somebody I admire greatly. She's a hematologist, was at Penn and Children's Hospital of Philadelphia. And Kathy was the first person to get a gene therapy approved in the United States, an AAV gene therapy for retinal blindness. And I said, you know, I've got this electrical problem. I'm a pathologist, not an electrophysiologist. This is, you know, et cetera, et cetera. And Kathy just looked at me and said, like, put your big boy pants on, Chuck. You know, do you want to make a therapy? If you want to make a therapy, you have to own every problem that comes your way. You can't say, I'm not an electrophysiologist. You have, you know, if deal with it. And so that was annoying. But you know how things sometimes are annoying because they're true? And you know, it stuck with me, and I was finally like, yeah, I got to learn this electrophysiology and figure out what to do about it, because it didn't seem like anyone else was rushing into it. So we spent, we were ready to go to the clinic, and this was like a proverbial fork in the road. Do we go to the clinic when I know that there is this arrhythmia problem, or do we stop and figure it out? Oh, and by the way, science is competitive and multiple other groups are doing this. And wouldn't it be great to be first? I mean, I'll just, you know, I'm competitive, right? And other people I suspect are competitive. So we decided to push pause and sort this out. And other people went on into the clinic. We did something I would recommend no one do, which was a CRISPR screen in pigs. We couldn't model this disease in culture because we didn't know what was causing it, and small animals don't get it. So we began to gene edit the action potential and to try to discover which genes coded for the ion channels that carried the arrhythmogenic current. And typically what would happen is we would make an edit or a series of edits in a cell line. We'd grow up large amounts of cardiomyocytes. We'd transplant them into the pig. Does it get engraft and arrhythmia? Yep, it still does. And so we got to the point where, and this is all during the pandemic, and you know, it was crazy. And we begin to wonder whether, does DNA really go to RNA, go to protein? Like, are we missing something here? And it turned out it just was complicated, which is to say, it seems to have been caused by three excitatory channels that are present on the sarcolemma that are part of the pacemaking circuitry, and the absence of an inhibitory or hyperpolarizing potassium channel that's not present in immature cells but is in adult. And so we deleted these three activating channels and overexpressed this inhibitory channel, and we converted the action potential waveform from something with a pacemaking potential to a more hyperpolarized one with stable resting membrane potential. And schematically, you know, we turned engraftment arrhythmia back into sinus rhythm. And you can see this shown quantitatively here that the arrhythmia burden, while not quite perfect, it's a 95% reduction. And so that told me at least we identified what the targets were. Maybe these cells would be a therapeutic. Maybe that's not the way to go. But at least we felt like we've got a handle on this thing now. We know when you don't even understand what you're dealing with, it's just very uncomfortable, at least for me. In parallel with that, we started using pharmacological approaches to find an anti-arrhythmic drug or cocktail that would inhibit this. And we'd switched by this point from non-human primates, because there's essentially no throughput to a primate model, to they're wonderful for discovery. But so we'd switched to pigs, and we brought in pigs while they had engraftment arrhythmia, and did short-term infusions of various FDA-approved drugs, and then we did some things in combinations as well. Lots of things didn't work, but we found two FDA-approved compounds called amiodarone plus evabradine. Evabradine targets one of the channels called HCN4 that we had to edit in order to make the arrhythmia go away, so that's physiologically making sense to us. Amiodarone ostensibly is a potassium channel blocker, but it is it's a poor molecular probe because it's very non-selective, binds to all kinds of things.
as a drug, it's kind of useful for that reason, because it's like a tonic.

in a way. So cardiologists and surgeons use this a lot. But what importantly, so this is the average heart rate in the pigs with engraftment arrhythmia, and we brought it down to essentially normal with the amiodarone vabradine cocktail. And it was really, we learned this. It isn't the fact that the heart was being paced from a funny location. It's how fast it was going. When the heart can't, when a large heart is going that fast, it can't fill well, it can't empty well, and it can't perfuse itself. And so that's just what causes this downward spiral. And then if I show you the Kaplan-Meier survival curves, the effects of this drug treatment was very impressive, at least to us. What you can see, each one of these steps down is one of the pigs reaching euthanasia criteria predefined with our veterinary staff. And so you can see these pigs were quite unwell while they had this. And so we lost over the course of this experiment with a large dose of cells, 2/3 of the animals. And we had, the pigs were well, they were happy, and we had 100% survival with this drug treatment. So we thought, okay, we've got two approaches now. We've got a pharmacological approach to deal with this, and we've got a gene editing approach. So problem solved, right? So I just showed you pacemaking channels were required for this. You can target them with gene editing or with drugs. I don't know how it is with you. When we were like throwing high fives and we solved it, we understand the mechanism, and you're happy for a little while, and then like, wait, there's these little anomalies that you all have heard of. Occam's razor. Everyone knows Occam's razor, but do you know about Occam's broom? That's the thing you use to sweep under the rug, the little things that don't quite fit. And so these little anomalies started to emerge. Like, for example, these cells have the same ion channel repertoire when they're in culture, but they go about 40 beats a minute. So why are they going 250 beats a minute in after transplantation? Because that's partly why I was very glib about this before. I didn't think this would happen. And I also oversimplified when I described the targets that we edited, because I said I got rid of all the stuff that was in the fetal, all the excitatory channels from the fetal heart. But we had to do one other channel or ion exchanger that is robustly expressed in the adult heart, and that's the sodium calcium exchanger, which is an electrogenic. It lets in three sodiums it uses the sodium gradient to extrude calcium and let sodium in. So it's a calcium. It responds to calcium overload intracellularly. So thinking about this, it was like, I don't think we found a key set of nodal points in this causal chain, but there had to be something upstream that was driving this. Where was the calcium driver coming from that was running through this sodium calcium exchanger? And so the only thing I could think of was that we had to have a calcium leak somewhere. There had to be calcium getting into the cytoplasm, either from outside the cell or from inside the cell, that was the driver of this arrhythmia. So we went back to some RNA sequencing databases that we had, and today we do this with spatial transcriptomics, but back when we did this in the previous decade, we had done this with laser capture microdissection and zapped out grafts from of human myocardium in the rat heart, in the infarcted rat heart, and we'd done RNA sequencing libraries and informatically deconvolved the human and the rodent sequences and so forth, and we watched our cells over a time course as they mature. And we had focused a lot on ion channel gene expression that was at the sarcolemma. That's how we prioritized our CRISPR editing list. What we hadn't thought as much about was another part of the cell that's very important, actually, in ion fluxes, and that is this intracellular membrane. The endoplasmic reticulum of the cardiomyocyte is called the sarcoplasmic reticulum, or the SR. And we had a bunch of genes that were had interesting dynamics there that we hadn't paid enough attention to. I mean, from cells in culture to 1 week, there was marked upregulation of the ryanodine receptor and triadin, two important parts of this. Further on, by 1 month, calsequestrin, circa 2A, et cetera. So it wasn't just maturation at the plasma membrane, but intracellularly, there were these dynamics at the sarcoplasmic reticulum that we had basically just not paid attention to. And so this led to the hypothesis that what our problem, maybe the upstream cause, is an intracellular calcium leak coming out of the sarcoplasmic reticulum into
the cytoplasm and then running through the sodium-calcium exchanger and contributing depolarization.

rising current. So we went back and decided to tackle this. And fortunately, a postdoc named Andy Westcott joined my lab. And Andy had trained with John Lederer in Baltimore and was really well-versed in the biophysics of calcium. And he'd worked in mitochondrial metabolism in cardiomyocytes. And so he was keen to take this on. And so to have somebody come in with really good microscopy, biophysical kinds of skills was super useful here. And so we made a cell line that would be useful for this, which we took a line from the Allen Institute that had red fluorescent program, protein targeted to plasma membrane. And then we popped the latest and greatest version of this calcium indicator protein, GCAMP, into the cells so that we now had cells that were double positive. And we popped this in at the Kleiba locus using the chicken beta actin promoter. And we transplanted these cells into the hearts. And then during the vulnerable period at 1 week and from 1 week to 4 week, we took the hearts out and enzymatically dispersed the hearts to recover the grafts. And this is harder than it might sound because these cells don't like this. But Andy eventually acquired a very nice data set where we could do living cell calcium dynamics to see if we could see evidence for this calcium leak. So what did we find? These cells are not happy during this vulnerable period. So the next several panels, I'll show you a cell that's spent its whole life in vitro, a cell that's been in the heart for a week during the vulnerable period, and then cell that's been in for 4 weeks when it's coming out of the woods. And these are the GCAMP fluorescent signals that you see. And again, the cells are being paced here at a half a hertz. And it's hard to see this quantitatively, but they have pretty respectable calcium transients with a rapid upstroke and a reasonably brisk decay beforehand. We transplant them, a slow upstroke, a blunted peak, and a really slow decay with a long tail. These, by the way, look like they're just thick lines, but they're actually really tiny standard errors because there's a bazillion cells that were done in this. So they've actually, this is data we have quantitative confidence in. And then 4 weeks later, this is normalized again. So that made sense. Calcium handling was mongered up in these cells. We also looked at cell clusters because we weren't sure which would be the more informative single cell, because it's obviously multicellular tissue in vivo. So we looked at cells that came out in clusters too, and we did the quantitation. Calcium dynamics are a little more normal in the cluster than they are in single cells. But again, we saw the same kinds of differences. I'll show you quantitatively what this looks like. This is the amplitude of the transient. Pretty decent before we put them in, bad after they've been in for a week, and then a rebound. Same kinds of things with clusters. We didn't do them in vitro. If we look at the time to peak, if long time to peak is a slow transient upstroke, and you can see it's fast in vitro, it's slow after a week and it comes back down. Same for clusters. And then we also looked at the ability of the cells to be externally paced by field stimulation. And the ability to capture the cells goes down quite a bit at 4 weeks, either in single cells or in clusters. So there's a lot of dysfunctional stuff. But here's the thing that surprised me. I thought we would see a maturation profile where the cells would be it could be maturation, but it's not just maturation because things get way worse before they get better, right? And I showed you gene expression shows maturation, but physiology shows pretty healthy, very unhealthy, healthy again. So there is a stress response that induces, there's something about the transplantation that we have done that causes cellular injury that's manifest as bad calcium dynamics. The next thing was that we wanted to look for this spontaneous leak of calcium that we hypothesized. And so there is this thing that they're called calcium sparks, where these calcium release channels in the sarcoplasmic reticulum are called the ryanodine receptors. And they often plaque up to form these cooperative multi-protein, I'm no expert in this, but like hundreds of these guys dock up in sort of intracellular rafts. And they fire cooperatively. And when one of those units fires, it releases a little spark of calcium so that you can see that as well as the calcium transient. So this is what an in vitro cell looks like. It's just for reference. Then we're not pacing. We're letting them go spontaneously. This is what they look like at 1 week, and this is what they look like at 4 weeks. And what you can

see, if you just watch this middle guy, there's the big calcium transient there, and then there's all these little funky things that are going on in the cytoplasm. And if you look at this in a quantitative way, you draw a region of interest and you just monitor it. There are these. So this is a calcium transient, and these little unitary things are calcium sparks. And there's way more of them in the cell at 1 week, and then they're going. They're basically gone, or they're markedly reduced by 4 weeks. And we've got this quantified here. And this, I think, these little unitary releases of calcium, I think, are the culprit. That this is dumping calcium from the intracellular store into the cytoplasm, and that goes through the sodium-calcium exchanger and triggers the action potential. And that triggers the arrhythmia. So I think I just told you this. So yes, there's immaturity, but it's not just immaturity. There is a lot of gene expression dynamics that encode transcripts for SR proteins, but there's also this fact that there's an iatrogenic element to this. In other words, a physician induced element, basically, where we stress the cells out through this process of transplantation, and this completely alters their calcium dynamics and induces a calcium leak. And I think it's this calcium leak that we've induced that is triggering it. It takes a combination of immaturity plus stress to happen. And after a month, the maturation is up, stress is down, and that probably is what makes the engraftment arrhythmias go away. Some of what I've told you is inferential. It's not like we've got genetic evidence for all. I consider this evidence, not proof, but this is the way I'm currently putting it together. So I'm going to pivot with my remaining time and talk about what I consider to be the biggest scientific barrier to regeneration in many areas of stem cell-based medicine, which is the immune system. And I'll start with one book. We'll go from bookend to bookend. And so we're going to start with autologous cells. And remember back in, 2000, and it's 20 years now since Yamanaka first discovered iPS cells. And remember, we all thought, well, this is the answer. We're going to take our own cells, we'll make stem cells out of them, and we'll put them back into us, and we'll get rid of rejection. So that was considered to be the answer. At least that's how I thought about it. And then scientists came along and started slaying beautiful hypotheses with data. And what happened was, mostly from mouse studies, people were transplanting into what should be syngeneic animals, and they were getting rejection. Not all the time, but sometimes. And this hypothesis came about called the neoantigen hypothesis, where there are new proteins that are present in these stem cell-derived parenchymal type cells, and that is leading to immune rejection. And certainly, like for mitochondrially encoded proteins, people correlated mutations in the mitochondrial genome with altered peptide sequences for mitochondrial encoded respiratory proteins and so forth. And it seemed like, yeah, this new antigen thing is a thing. And so since we had this primate model, we wanted to see whether autologous cells would work in the heart. And so we collaborated with an intramural program, a set of scientists at the National Heart, Lung, and Blood Institute, Cindy Dunbar and Manfred Bohm, two really terrific scientists who had great groups. Their chief lieutenants were Sogun and Yongshan, and then from my group, it was Kenta and Lauren. This was another pandemic project that was crazy, where we're flying back and forth across the country and so forth. And the timeline went sort of like this. We made autologous, we started with these rhesus monkeys. We made iPS cells out of their CD34 blood-derived stem cell or progenitors from them. And then we gene edited them to put in a reporter gene for PET imaging. And I'll talk about that in just a minute. So quite a bit of work goes into each animal. And then once we had the line and the cardiomyocytes manufactured, we came in, we infarcted the animals with a balloon catheter. Then we waited a long time. We waited about 4 months to mimic what would happen in a patient with an autologous situation, because it would take at least 6 months to have something ready to treat a patient. And then we flew back across the country and surgically transplanted the cells into the heart. And then we waited and we longitudinally monitored the animals. And then we terminated the study at 8 to 14 months
after that. And this is in the imaging, it just shows you what, I mean, imaging is awesome. And to follow, you learn things with longitudinal tracking that are so hard to see with cross-sectional data sets because of animal to animal variance. And so we did the reporter gene was the sodium iodide symporter. And this is a gene that codes for a protein that sits in the plasma membrane and is involved in iodide transport, brings iodide into the cell using the sodium gradient. And this is the basis for doing like thyroid scans in clinical medicine. And so we used a clinically active PET probe called 18-fluorine tetrafluoroborate. And when you do this in a healthy animal prior to infarction, or excuse me, prior to cell injection, what you see is this. This is a total body PET CT image. And you can see the butterfly-shaped thyroid gland. You see the distal stomach proximal duodenum, and then passive collection in the urinary system. But in the thorax, which is zoomed in here, there's basically just background. And here is looking 10 days afterwards, and this is the PET image, and then it's superimposed on a CT cross-section here. You can see the anterior wall where we transplanted the cells were present at 10 days, present at 1 month, present at 2 months, present at 12 months. And if we quantify it, you can see that this is a single animal. But we see a graph that goes up, plateaus between 2 and 4 months, and then holds steady. Doesn't look like neoantigen-driven rejection. It looked like a graph that expanded, either through proliferation or hypertrophy, and then plateaus. At the study terminus, we took the hearts out and we looked for them for a couple of different things. So first, just to orient with the histology. The first question is, well, if they're autologous, how do you find them? And we used in situ hybridization for the sodium iodide symporter gene because that's the transgene that we'd popped in as a reporter. So this is the infarct region along here in this heart, and the troponin just identifying it. And then this is the graft region with the sodium iodide symporter shown in red. And you can see also histologically they integrate well, but they are not quite like the adult myocardium either. And this was a graft that was 14 months post-delivery. And one of the questions we had was, will these grafts fully mature? So what I'm going to show you is an 8-month animal, the heart from an 8-month animal, and a 14-month animal. And we're going to be looking at the graft host interface. Again, the sodium iodide symporter is the key for identifying that. And then we wanted to, what's going to be the index of maturation that we'll use? We'll use this troponin switch that happens. It's one of the late events. And so this, from the slow skeletal troponin I to the cardiac troponin I is about the last thing that I know of that flips during maturation. And so, cardiac is the mature one, and you can see at 8 months, the host is much brighter than the graft. The graft has some, but it also here is the immature one in purple. So it's kind of a 50-50 mix. It's on the way, but it's not fully matured. But by 14 months, just a scant few cells express the immature isoform of troponin I, and it's really quite robust. The cardiac troponin I is essentially equivalently intense to that of the host. So it takes a while. I mean, it surprised me how long it takes, but they eventually get there. It seems like there's no intrinsic block. But we really did this to study the immune system. And my clinical work has been as a transplant pathologist, and I work with the heart transplant program and diagnose rejection. And so we looked at these hearts with the eye of what would we do for a transplant patient. So we looked for the infiltration of T cells, B cells, macrophages, and things like that in the graft itself. So again, looking at the graft host interface by hematoxylin and eosin, this would be looking for little blue cells. Blue is bad, is one of the rules of pathology. And if we don't see any badness here, and looking at for T cells and B cells, there's essentially none to be found. You know, just the occasional surveilling cell, but really no accumulation. So this is whistle clean from that standpoint. So that's interesting. How about the other end of the spectrum? What about complete immunological mismatch between graft and host? So we then went on to do that, and this is some work that's in rejection at various journals at the moment. We wanted to know,
because I don't think this will scale. I don't think autologous scales, and so we wanted to see if we could find an immunosuppression regimen that would work. There's a sociological question as well, like what are cardiologists willing to do to patients as well? It's kind

of a begin with the end in mind thing. And so it turns out, if this is ignoring transplant cardiologists and just doing plain old cardiologists, we actually hired a survey firm to do a survey with 100 practicing cardiologists and ask them, would you immunosuppress for this treatment if it would give you a 25-point increase in ejection fraction? And it turns out cardiologists are very chill about arrhythmias. They don't mind those at all, but they have the heebie-jeebies about immunosuppression. And they did not like strong immunosuppression. It just things tipped precipitously. If we have to suppress them, like for heart transplantation, no way. But if it was more like a rheumatoid arthritis patient, okay, we'll give it a shot and see how it goes. So the idea was to find a regimen that spared steroids and cyclosporin, which were probably the two most toxic elements of immunosuppression regimens. And we used our monkey model to do this. And I'll skip through the design. We did the best we could. These are complicated things to do in non-human primates. And so we came up with three different regimens, or four different regimens: tacrolimus only, abatacept, which is a co-stimulatory blockade only, then TAC plus mycophenolate mofetil, which is an anti-proliferative agent, and then TAC plus abatacept as the four groups. And we did this old school, we use histology to grade rejection when we took the hearts out. And the first thing is, there's no magical immune privilege, blah, blah, blah. If you take allogeneically mismatched cardiomyocytes, you transplant them in, the immune system finds them and rejects them. So I told you blue is bad, and look at all the blue that's in here. These are little blue cells, T cells, B cells, macrophages, crawling through and killing off this graft. And the graft is marked here with this immature troponin stain, but it's just being infested with these cells. And if we left this much longer, the graft would be completely gone. So, not, in a way, not surprising, we'd hope for a break, but we didn't get it. And we found one regimen that, three of the regimens failed miserably, but one worked quite well. And that was lucky, I guess. Tacrolimus, where the grafts turn out about as clean as they did in the autologous situation. One had a little bit of rejection out of the four animals. But there's not a lot of little blue cells here by H&E, and a very low burden of T cells and B cells by immunostaining. So what if I told you here? Autologous works pretty well. We didn't see this neoantigen problem, and we've gotten them for 14 months, which is like as long as it's practical to test in animal models, I think. That allogeneic cells, the good news is they're not as immunogenic as a whole heart, but they are immunogenic, and the immune system will take them out. We found this immunosuppression regimen that we think will keep them alive long-term, with the limitation we only could do this study for 4 months. And it avoids side effects, and we think it'll be adopted. So I'm just going to wind up telling you where I think we're going to go in the last couple of minutes. We're looking to take a shot on goal in patients. And one of the interesting things about coming down to USC has been taking advantage of the vast population of the basin, that USC is a quaternary referral center for patients with advanced cardiogenic shock, where they come in critically ill and have mechanical support devices put in place. And the scheme goes like this. The most common cause they're admitted is for having a large myocardial infarction. They lose a huge chunk, say, of their anterior wall, and they go into acute shock just due to pump failure. They're brought in, and they are hemodynamically stabilized by putting them on support devices. And so here, one of them is called ECMO, extracorporeal membrane oxygenation, where blood is taken out of a large vein, say the femoral vein in the groin, and it's first pressurized in this pump, and then it's run through a membrane oxygenator, and it's pumped back into the femoral artery on the contralateral side. That turns out not to be enough. You need a second pump in place, a catheter-based pump that snakes its way up from an arterial access point and is placed in the left ventricle, and this is called an Impella, and it takes blood out of the left ventricular chamber and puts it into the aorta. So this is standard of care for people with these massive myocardial infarctions, and they remain the most critically ill population in cardiovascular medicine, I think. And this is a Kaplan-Meier survival curve from the data at USC, but this is what they look like all over the world. These patients are really sick. The timeline is a little hard to see, but this is just 60 days. So 25% 1 week mortality, 50% 1 month mortality. So, but we've learned our cells work best in the acute situation, not in the chronic situation where it's burned out heart failure. So these are the people we think will be able to help.
So we've got a very complicated scheme of, these are complex patients, but we plan to treat them surgically because we can't put another catheter in.

0: all the patients are so heavily instrumented. But it boils down to this, basically. We're going to do our thing. We'll grow our cells in a bioreactor. We'll cryopreserve them until we need them. We'll do what's called a dose preparation and put them into an excipient, a very straightforward saline-based media that will be used to transplant the cells. We will hand them off to a surgeon. She then will deliver them surgically to a patient and will incubate them and let them do their thing and watch and measure a bazillion different things. And we, you know, with the Gantt charts tell us that we can begin this trial in the fourth quarter of 2027. So wish us luck. We've been on this chase for a long time. And the last thing I want to say is more about the culture of science and the way we do things. When I came to, it was really fun to make this change and come down to USC. My predecessor, Andy McMahon, had built this fabulous department, and it was really built on embryology, and the mission was to learn how tissues form in the first instance. And I'm reminded of this quote by Victor Homburger, who's this fantastic developmental biologist from WashU, who's got this quote that a real teacher has been and still is the embryo, who is incidentally the only teacher who is always right. And I love this quote because it's sort of humble yet snooty, and it sticks with me, and I want to put a yes and to that, and I'm trying to bring in a second pillar of thought and focus to this culture, which is we need another teacher, and here our teacher is going to be the patient, and the patient, by the way, is always right also. Because in the end, we have to let the patients teach us how to do this. The embryo teaches us how to make tissues in the first instance, but the patients in the end will teach us how to regenerate tissues. And so I came up with this term of industrializing regenerative medicine. Part of the trick of making this happen is that we're all doing it in separate laboratories. Each person can only work on a little piece. And industrialization evokes smokestacks and soot and that sort of thing. And so I don't like it for that reason. But what I mean is doing something at scale that has impact. And think of when we went from DNA sequencing to just know ATGC versus to enumerate. And we don't use it to discover sequences much. We mostly use it to count sequences now. And it's made a huge impact with, and I think we need to do something in regenerative medicine as well and build an engine for discovery. And it all will start with stem cell engineering, and we'll learn how to make the cells. But then we have to bring in the host. And the thing, there are certain things that are, you know, we started out thinking, let's just regenerate the heart. But really, so much of this is platform technology that's going to be the same for the brain. It's going to be the same for beta islets, for diabetes, and so forth. And so we're all going to struggle with immunology. We're all going to struggle with vascularization. We're all going to struggle with parenchymal-specific things, in my case, mechanical and electrical function. And I want to bring this in a way that we, from every so often, we loop out and test this in patients, take the lessons back in, and use our small-scale systems to make new discoveries. You know, so it's I want to go from a single disease to sort of a platform that we are working in. At USC, we're, you know, doing what we're good at is heart, joints, kidneys, and CNS. But if people want to, you know, if this sounds like your cup of tea, you should maybe come talk to us. And we're very interested in moving this into the clinic. I want to build this team with people who want to do something that doesn't quite exist. I don't want to just publish papers anymore. Papers are the currency of what we do. We can't ignore it. We'll die, but we won't die. But I want to integrate biology, engineering, and medicine. I want to work on problems that are unsolved still, that are high impact, and maybe people who want to see some work touch patients in their professional lifetime. How, you know, that's kind of what we all thought when we got into it. At least that's what I'm speaking for myself. So we have openings, and just saying. And, you know, if this should resonate with anybody in the audience, I'd be happy to chat further. With that, I want to thank everybody who made this possible. This is my crew from when we were in Seattle in 2024. This is our burgeoning group in 2026. We went down with a big crunch and sprang back. And I have to thank first the taxpayers of the United States who have supported us continuously for three decades now. My goodness. So thank you for paying your taxes. And then a whole bunch of funding sources along the way. We were most recently very fortunate to get a large award from the Marcus Foundation that's going to cover the costs of getting us all the way through this clinical trial that I just described. So with that, thanks very much for your attention. If there's any time left, I'd be happy to take a few questions.
1: Who has the first question out here?
2: So it's great, Chuck. Really fun to hear. And one comment first, as a hematologist who does transplant and immunosuppression, no problem. Arrhythmias give me the heebie-jeebies.
0: Exactly,
2: so it's,
0: right?
2: It's, you know, the other way around. How you scale this, so presumably you can't cryopreserve these cells, and you have this.
0: Did you say can or cannot?
2: Cannot.
0: You can.
2: Can you?
0: We are able to, yes.
2: Okay, so in because you have this bioreactor, do you have to, can you just thaw and infuse, or do you have to sort of recover?
0: We have to, at the moment, we have to wash and concentrate.
2: Okay.
0: Yeah, sorry, go ahead, please.
2: But that's pretty straightforward because, so you don't need to have a continual supply. You can just ship
0: so
2: them,
0: so we've
2: uncoupled,
0: uncoupled manufacturing from delivery.
2: Okay, yeah, no, so that's obviously going to be important to scale and everything else. The other option is then like hypoimmune cells. If you're looking at those, I don't know what Sana is doing with this, but you know, you got Sonia Schrepfer in town there now. And have you tried with that? And is that another option?
0: So part of what Marcus is funding us to do is to work on hypoimmune. And just like I wasn't an electrophysiologist, I'm not an immunologist. And so we're looking for good collaborators to help find the right way to edit and screen cells and so forth. And so transplanters are particularly helpful, Dan, just saying.
2: Yeah, well, I can give some advice, but... yeah, but, you know, I assume you know Sonia Schrepfer.
0: I do. Yeah,
2: stuff,
0: Sonia and I worked together for 3 years at Sana.
2: Yeah, that, yeah. I mean, would seem to be promising, but looks great.
0: Thank you.
3: Hi. Fantastic talk. I learned a lot. Sorry, right here.
0: Oh, sorry.
3: No problem. I was really struck by your slide that showed kind of like the calcium time course of what the cells looked like before engraftment, a week after, and then 4 weeks. I'm wondering, at the one-week time point, if you guys have looked into... where Rear2 the proteins localize, like the different pools, and even T-tubule formation, because it's my understanding that when we make stem cell-derived cardiomyocytes, the T-tubules are pretty immature, and I wonder if maybe in that 1 week to 4 week period, there's some type of like maturation that's happening that has to do with the calcium sparks.
0: So we've done, to the first part about protein localization, these cells are starting to get some architectural specialization in vitro, and then when we enzymatically disperse them, that all the cytoskeleton collapses into a tangled ball of filaments adjacent to the nucleus, and all of the membranes associated with it just come in, are dragged along with it, and so that whole process has to be rebuilt in vivo after transplantation. That may be part of the iatrogenic stress of the transplant process. Probably happens every time we freeze and thaw and replate our cells and that sort of thing. We just don't think about it. And so there is just, it's a total hot mess. And then, the second part again, please.
3: I think I forgot the second part. I was asking about T-tubules.
0: Oh, T-tubules, yeah. Sorry. So they by 1 month, they have respectable T-tubules, but not before. Yeah, thank you.
3: Thank you.
1: This questioner mentions that certain newborns who have congenital heart disease, for example, anomalous left coronary from the pulmonary artery, will have large infarcts but seem to regenerate. Adult heart transplant recipients seem to have at least a little host engraftment into the transplant. So do you really believe the heart has no regenerative capacity, or is it just enough, it just not enough in adults?
0: So we're all born with the ability to regenerate our hearts. I believe that. And surgeons have always told me, pediatric surgeons always told me that the kiddos are different, and I think that that's true. I think we've seen that now in multiple species, and we believe that to be true. But it gets pretty tightly locked out. We've looked hard in transplanted hearts with sex mismatches, And we've traced extra cardiac progenitors and found that you can repopulate the coronary microcirculation with endothelium quite robustly. Maybe 20% or so of the coronary endothelium is host-derived. But it's about

0: 1 and 10 to the -4 in for cardiomyocyte, you know, Y positive nuclei in a female heart. So the extra cardiac, there doesn't seem to be much. And then endogenous, there I don't dispute there's a little. I think the heart can probably slowly replace a few through mitosis of pre-existing cardiomyocytes, but it's just not up to the job for a sudden loss like in an infarct.
1: Cool.
0: That was a good question, by the way. Yeah.
2: Great talk, Chuck. It was great to see the update. I look forward to end of next year seeing it going to patients. I was curious if you can talk a little bit more about the rationale for the trial design, since I think not a lot of people have looked at that patient population. Is it really just because if you do get arrhythmias, they're on a support device? Or just wondering if you can talk about kind of why you chose that patient population. What would be a phase two then still? Yeah.
0: So I agree with everything you said except for the word just. Is it just because it's all about risk benefit, right? So these pumps are great risk mitigators. If they should have an engraftment arrhythmia that was not well controlled pharmacologically, they have pumps that can maintain cardiac output in the setting of ventricular tachycardia, and that assuages a lot of my concerns personally about that. So it is a safety thing. But part of it is the biology of the cells, that we know that the potency is much greater if we come in the acute setting than if we come in the chronic setting. It's hard to see efficacy in a small animal when we come in. The cells will engraft, but they don't improve function much in rodent and guinea pig models. And so it's a combination. I think the risk and the benefit tip favorably by going to this population of cells. And I just have little enthusiasm to start my clinical work in an area where we don't expect much efficacy.
1: So the same questioner who challenged you before about not having any do you really believe in no regeneration, also then followed up with, great story, well told, and now is asking, where would you actually put the cells when you do a transplant? Would you put it into the dead zone, border zone, vascular territory?
0: That's a really interesting question also. What we have done so far is try to remuscularize the central ischemic region, because that's where the greatest deficit is. But I think we also have to pay attention to the border zone, because part of the progression seems to be creep of this lateral border zone. There's all this stress, biomechanical stress that's there, but there's inflammatory stress and fibrotic stress and all that kind of stuff as well. So we at the moment are hitting both the border zone and the central ischemic region. We haven't systematically addressed that as well as I would like. And so we know that it works pretty well doing it that way, but we haven't tried just one or the other.
1: Cool.
3: I have a very basic question about the fibrosis. So every time you injure, the heart will produce fibrosis, right? So when you introduce these drafts, you also are doing like a sort of injury, and you have like, do you have formation of fibrosis along with your stem cells regenerating, and what's the ratio between fibrosis and the new cells that you are generating?
0: So I think that's a super important question. I'll tell you what we know and then where we're going with this. But we think the cells, if we measure fibrosis using, say, late gadolinium enhancement by magnetic resonance imaging, we see that the cells induce about a 20% shrinkage of the infarct. So a little bit, so the scar tissue seems to shrink a little bit through longitudinal imaging studies. Mostly we displace the scar. We don't replace the scar by putting this graft in. So we don't think this is perfect. I had for a while a program in fibrosis in the lab, and then it just gets to be doing too many things all at once and not making enough progress on any one thing. And my wife tells me I've got to focus and regenerate the damn heart if we're going to move down to Los Angeles and do all this upheaval that we've done to our life. So I'm trying to focus right now. But it's super, I think it's extremely important. And so I consider that like a 2.0. We've also found if we put stromal cells in, like epicardial cells that give rise to fibroblasts in the heart, that actually markedly enhances engraftment. It enhances remuscularization and improves function. It does. It could have caused more fibrosis, but it doesn't. So the cells are smart in some way.

0: way. So we'd like to do that also, but right from a regulatory standpoint, exponentially more complicated than just a single cell. So we're starting with one because it seems to be enough to make things better.
1: All right, we'll take one last question from Zoom. This one isn't, I think is intended to be provocative.
0: Excellent.
1: So it's a good one to end with. If AI could solve one major bottleneck or make something better in heart regeneration, what would you want it to tackle first?
0: The immune system. That's the thing I wake up thinking about all the time. Before it was the arrhythmia problem, I would have loved AI to solve that so that we didn't have to spend 5 years. But AI wasn't there and we weren't there, et cetera. So I would put AI on the immune system. I'm not sure I even know how to put AI onto it. You have to learn how to use these tools also. And I'm still on the ascending limb of that curve as well. But I think it's a super complex system. And so that's where I could use the help the most.
1: Okay. Well, this has really been a great provocative talk. Let's give Chuck a hand and thank him.

Stem cell science is changing medicine and our understanding of human development. The Stem Cell Channel takes you into the labs where cutting-edge research takes place, introduces you to the scientists leading the way, and breaks down how these amazing discoveries impact everyday life and health. Visit uctv.tv/stemcell. Tonight on UCTV,

I work with this group. We call ourselves We Clima, Weather Extremes and Climate Impacts Analytics at Scripps Institution of Oceanography. Everybody is working on some aspect of extreme weather and how it's related to climate variability and climate change, how to use those relationships to understand and predict impactful weather patterns better. We're also very interested in the impacts of extreme weather on society and ecosystems, like Steve said. So that's a list of the kind of things that we work on. I'm just going to go over a few of these and really just, maybe at first describe what climate change is about and then how it may be impacting the kinds of impactful events that we actually feel and care about. Because climate change, is a pretty abstract idea of, if we just look at it as a warming of a few degrees averaged over the globe, then what does that mean in my backyard? We're working on those connections. So here's the background.

Obviously, the world has been warming, and that warming has been accelerating over the last few decades. And it used to be that we had globally, warmer periods and cooler periods, warmer and cooler. Now that doesn't really happen that way anymore. We just have this warming trend, and sometimes it slows down. When it used to be cooler, well, now it just the warming trend kind of slows down. There's a lull in it. And then it keeps warming again, typically at a more accelerating, at an accelerated rate. So you can see that the years that set the records, typically, like, okay, this is, I think, 82, 83, probably an El Nino year. And if you look at all of these that stick out, they're all El Nino years. We're not really going to talk about El Nino unless you want to talk about it afterwards. But that's a large-scale warming of the tropical Pacific, and it's such a large-scale feature of the global climate. It's a regional feature, but it impacts global temperatures. And typically, when El Nino events happen on top of this warming trend, that's when we set the records. And you can see here is the 15-16 El Nino. This is 23-24. And you can bet that the next time we have an El Nino event, we'll set a new global temperature record. So why is it warming? Well, since the beginning of the Industrial Revolution, people have been digging up fossil fuels, coal, crude oil, natural gas. I mean, these are fuels that have been fossilized in the ground for tens and hundreds of millions of years. From organic material, we dig it up in a matter of a few decades, couple of hundred years, and basically burn it, sending carbon dioxide and other stuff that's more toxic. Carbon dioxide is not toxic to us, but does have an impact on climate. And when we send that much of carbon dioxide into a really very thin layer of the atmosphere that the Earth has, it's not a surprise that it's been increasing. The greenhouse effect of carbon dioxide for the first time had been really hinted at, and this is the first publication related to global warming back in 1856 by an American woman scientist by the name of Eunice Newton Foote. Am I pronouncing that right? Foote. She actually, this was presented at the American Association for the Advancement of Science in that year, but it was presented by a male colleague of hers because women were not allowed to present there. And if you read this, where the big red dot is, she basically, she studied the effects of different gases, and carbon dioxide used to be called carbonic acid back then. And here she kind of summarizes, an atmosphere of that gas would give our Earth a high temperature. And if at some past period it had a higher proportion than at present of that particular gas, an increased temperature would have resulted. So she's not predicting climate change quite yet. That actually came later in the same century, in 1890s. A Swedish scientist by the name of Svante Arrhenius published a paper in the 1890s, focused on the greenhouse effect, where he worked out the greenhouse effect of carbon dioxide in more detail and actually predicted a several degree rise in global temperature resulting from a doubling of carbon dioxide, which they were expecting at some point in the future, given the fact that the Industrial Revolution was well on its way by that time. So I'm just giving you the highlights, but there was a lot of work in between. But the first long-term and continuous measurements of carbon dioxide were put together
by Charles David Key.

Healing, whom I actually met at Scripps. He worked at Scripps. I started there in 1996, and he was still around. Now his son is continuing this program. Have you invited Ralph Keeling, by the way, Steve? Yeah? Nah, he would be a good speaker here. But anyways, he's been measuring carbon dioxide on top of a dormant volcano, Mauna Loa, on the Big Island of Hawaii. The reason it's way out there is because they wanted to go to a very pristine place, far from where carbon dioxide is actually burned up and released into the atmosphere. Carbon dioxide is a very long-lived gas in the atmosphere. It stays, you know, a molecule of carbon dioxide on average stays several decades. You know, it doesn't really, you know, it's hard to process it out. But that also happens on long time scales, but basically it accumulates and you can measure it anywhere, in any pristine location around the globe. So, you know, and very quickly after a few years they realized that carbon dioxide had been, you know, continuously rising in the atmosphere. There is this annual cycle to that curve. Does anybody know what that annual cycle is about? Photosynthesis, right. So most of the plants, are where most of the continental mass is in the northern hemisphere. And so northern hemisphere summer, you know, basically the plants bloom and, you know, then take up the carbon dioxide and then it's released in the winter again. But basically that's also increasing at an accelerated rate as the burning of fossil fuels is increasing. And basically, carbon dioxide is one of several greenhouse gases. And greenhouse gases are basically gases in the atmosphere that are transparent to solar radiation. They don't interact with it. Solar radiation just passes right through. But they are opaque to terrestrial radiation. So the Earth has a much cooler temperature than the sun. It releases radiation at much longer wavelengths, and those are the wavelengths that get absorbed by greenhouse gases, including carbon dioxide. And when that radiation is absorbed, well, the atmosphere heats up and it re-radiates energy and heat in all directions, including back down to Earth. And the greenhouse effect, you know, keeps the Earth warmer than it would be without it, and it's natural, and it makes the world a habitable place, but we're increasing it, and I think the greenhouse effect is a little bit of a misnomer. I think of it more of as a blanket. So the blanket basically keeps us warm because it absorbs the heat that's coming up from our bodies, and if you put on a thicker blanket, well, then you're going to be hotter in bed, and the same thing is happening to Earth. Basically, the Earth's temperature is rising until an equilibrium temperature is achieved where as much radiation is released out to space as what is being absorbed from solar radiation. And as long as we're thickening that blanket, we're not in equilibrium and the Earth keeps warming. That's a simple version of that story. There are also other things going on, like feedbacks. For example, you know, in a warmer climate, there's more water vapor because warmer air can hold more water vapor. Water vapor is actually a much stronger greenhouse gas than carbon dioxide, and there's more of it. You've all noticed that on a dry day, like in the desert, for example, it gets super hot during the day, but it cools off very quickly at night. And that's the terrestrial radiation going out to space, unobstructed by water vapor. In a place like Louisiana, for example, where it's super humid, the night isn't that much cooler than the day. And it's really the greenhouse effect of water vapor. And because water vapor is also increasing due to this initial increase triggered by carbon dioxide, you know, we get a stronger increase. I want to talk about extreme weather. And so far, I've talked about global warming.

warming. So let's talk a little bit about climate change, because climate change is more than just warming. It's you know, how does this warmer globe, and by the way, a globe that's not uniformly warmer, it's warmer in the polar regions, you know, it's warming more in the polar regions than in the

Early climate models back in the 70s, before this level of warming was ever observed, when it wasn't even really clear that the Earth was warming, that signature was predicted, and that's how it's played out. So how does it impact the things that we care about? Floods, droughts, extreme storms, heat waves, storms. This is an atmospheric river. We'll actually talk about that in some detail. Wildfires, extreme weather, sea level rise. I can't talk about all of that, but let me just start with one extreme that is more impacted than the others because it's directly related to warming, and that's heat waves. And let's go to California, to a familiar place. California has been warming pretty much as the globe has. But of course, there's much more variability around that warming because now we're averaging over a smaller region. It's a smaller sample size of observations, and there's more variability. But the trend is still pretty clear. So how does that impact the extremes of hot and cold extremes, basically? So here's one. Long-term station at Bakersfield, the Central Valley. And what's shown here is basically, it's the record started in the 1890s or 80s. So this is the first decade of record. And basically, these are just counts of hot temperature records, warm temperature records broken, and cold temperature records broken, right? And it's 50-50 in the beginning because there's nothing to compare it to, right? So as we go on, we see an increase in the number of hot temperatures broken and a decrease in number of cool temperatures broken. And towards the end, the last couple of decades, basically there are no more cold temperature records broken, but hot temperature records are broken very frequently, and you can look at any station really, almost anywhere in the world, and you see the same kind of pattern. Here's Austin, Texas, and Salt Lake City, and Colorado Springs. Here's San Diego. We can still break a cold record every now and then, but it just happens very, very rarely compared to the rate at which we break hot records. Actually, last week, I didn't check, but I'm pretty sure we broke some records for the winter because that was a very unusual heat wave. Typically in the summer, our coastal heat waves are associated with Santa Ana winds. Well, that was not a Santa Ana wind. That was a different kind of pattern. Another thing that we can see in California is that if we break this into daytime maximum temperatures, which typically occur in the afternoon, and minimum temperatures, which typically occur right at sunrise, we see that the minimum temperatures have been rising more, at a faster rate than daytime temperatures. And this is reflected in heat wave activity. This is actually heat wave activity for all of California. There are two time series in here. One is heat wave activity quantified according to maximum temperatures, and the other one is the blue one is minimum temperatures. And when the maximum temperature heat wave activity exceeds that of the minimum temperatures, and this is relative to itself, basically, how unusual the maximum temperatures are, how unusual the minimum temperatures are. We see that traditionally, heat wave activity in California is a daytime issue. It gets super hot during the day, but then it cools off at night. But lately, we've been getting nighttime accentuated heat waves. This was the event that really raised a red flag, or blue flag in this case. This was the 2006 July heat wave, which was unprecedented in California, not just in daytime temperatures, but especially nighttime temperatures. Minimum temperature records were broken all over the state, and some

daytime temperature records were broken too. But really, the one thing that was another thing that was super unprecedented about this is that people were dying in large numbers. And so it was healthcare professionals that were asking the question, what is so unusual about this heat wave? Because usually, you know, a few people may die from the heat during a heat wave, you know, especially sometimes it happens to tourists who drive into the desert without enough water. That happened to some German tourists a couple of decades ago. But typically it's a few people. This was like dozens, 147 people died from hyperthermia, specifically from overheating, according to coroner's reports. But you know, we see that so that's when I started studying heat waves and put together this record. And very, you know, immediately saw that, you know, well, there's this change in the flavor of heat waves, but, you know, does this uptick mean a trend or what? Well, since then, we certainly see that it was the beginning of a trend in heat wave activity. Not only is it increasing in frequency, magnitude, intensity, and duration, as it is, as heat waves are all over the world, but here, they're also changing flavor. They're becoming more humid. And for health impact specifically, that's a double whammy, because not only is it harder to weather a day of humid heat when you're not associated. I should have said, but I didn't, that the reason. But you probably gathered that from what I said before. The reason that it's the maximum temperatures that are actually increasing, or heat waves are not cooling off as much as they used to, is because there's more humidity in the air. But humidity also prevents us from sweating efficiently. It, you know, in humid conditions, sweat just runs off, and we're wet, but doesn't cool us off. What cools us off is when moisture evaporates, and we've all felt that, right? If you come out of the shower or you know a swimming pool, the ocean, if there's wind, for example, and it's dry, you feel much colder because the water is evaporating at a higher rate, and it takes energy to evaporate water, going from a less energetic to a more energetic state. It takes energy, and that energy is taken up in the heat. It makes us feel cold. The same thing happens on a global scale when water evaporates from the ocean, from a wet surface. It cools that surface off. So it's another way of cooling, by evaporation, by sweating. You know, the greenhouse effect, it interferes with cooling by radiation, a different kind of cooling. So, and it certainly interferes with humidity, interferes with our cooling. And so, like I said, 147 people died from hyperthermia, according to coroner's reports. That was absolutely unprecedented. But excess mortality was more like 600 over the state. Excess mortality counts deaths from other causes, too, because a lot of the heat-related deaths occur from exacerbation by heat of pre-existing conditions like cardiovascular disease, diabetes, respiratory illness, and things like that make us more susceptible to heat. So this is a more accurate figure. Another thing to say about this type of impact is that most of these people who died, mostly in the Central Valley, but also, you know, in the hottest places, there were actually way more hospitalizations and emergency department visits along the coast. Fewer people died. It wasn't as hot, but compared to what it normally is, the coast is much cooler. Those impacts were much larger. Most of these people who died were elderly and living alone. Some had functioning air conditioning, but didn't turn it on. Maybe they were expecting it to cool down as it typically does, and it didn't during that event. And some of these people, maybe about 30 or so, were young and healthy. And guess
why they

0: or susceptible.
1: Farm workers.
0: We have started an art collection at Scripps where the art has to be in the collection, it has to be inspired by the science that we do. So here's an art piece inspired by heat wave research and drought research too. It's absolutely beautiful. Would be happy to show it to you. It's a mosaic made from, you know, stuff found in the environment. Makes me feel parched when I look at it. And I'm not going to dwell on this, but this actually shows the impacts from heat start at much lower temperatures at the coast compared to inland locations, and especially desert locations. Because at the coast, you know, and the impacts are basically assessed through tallying hospitalizations and emergency department visits from heat-related causes. They start at much lower temperatures at the coast because at the coast we're just not acclimated to the heat nearly as much, neither physiologically nor technologically. There's very little air conditioning at the coast. So that's the story about heat waves, short version of that story. And if you look at just San Diego County, you also see this increase, especially in humid nighttime heat wave activity. So let's switch gears and talk about water a little bit. Well, for one thing, California has a very distinctive wild hydroclimate. It's very rare to have a normal or average year, extremely rare. Most of our years are either very dry or very wet. When we do have big storms, you know, a sleepy river like this, in Northern California in this case, can become a raging torrent. So here's the quantification of this. This shows, you know, these circles are weather, long-term weather stations. And basically it shows counts over about a 50-year period, in this case, of precipitation events that accumulated 15 inches or more in 3 days of or less. So this is huge. These events always lead to floods. You can see that, you know, the Gulf Coast, Florida, some of the Eastern Seaboard gets these types of events, and they're from hurricanes, typically associated with hurricanes. But California, that doesn't get any hurricanes, especially Northern California, has more than its share of huge events like that. And you can also notice that they tend to be tethered to the mountain ranges. So the coastal ranges, the transverse ranges, and the Sierra Nevada. So what do you think, what kind of storm produces this amount of precipitation in California? What are our hurricanes in terms of precipitation amounts? Atmospheric rivers. Yep. So let's talk a little bit more about that. But first I want to show you how volatile this hydroclimate of ours really is. So these are the same weather stations, and basically what's done here by a long-term colleague, Mike Dettinger. He basically took precipitation, just annual total precipitation, and he computed the standard deviation, basically a measure of variance, how variable it is from year to year, divided that by the mean, right? So it's relative to the mean climate. So in the east, the hydroclimate is very stable. You see it's between 0.1 and 0.2. That means that the variance around the mean that you typically get there is within 10 or 20% of the mean, okay? It's not too variable. Oops, sorry. So as you go west, you know, in the Great Plains, it becomes more variable. Now it's between 20 and 30%.

of the mean as you keep going west, and especially to California, and especially Southern California, you see that our normal variability around the mean is, you know, between 40 and 60% of the mean, or even more than that. So, you know, we can easily get half of our expected precipitation amount, or twice the normal precipitation amount, and that's normal amount of variability for us. That makes managing water resources very challenging. What really explains this variability is the wettest 5% of the wettest days. So if you look at just the 5% of the wettest days, and you accumulate the precipitation annually just on those days, you get this red curve, and you can see how correlated it is with the variability in total precipitation. And this is in Northern California, you know, where our water resources mostly come from, California water resource. And this is the 95% of the other days. Right? This is actually more precipitation overall. It's 95%, but not the most extreme, right? And this does not explain the variability. What explains the variability are the extreme events. So basically, you know, if we get, and those extreme events by far are atmospheric rivers here. So basically, whether we get, you know, a couple of big atmospheric rivers per year makes the difference between a wet and a dry year in California. And an atmospheric river is basically a jet of moist air that's moving tropical moisture to higher latitudes. When a jet of moist air, which doesn't really rain out that much over the ocean, they're pretty stable atmospheric conditions. When it hits a mountain range, like the coastal mountains, that air is forced to rise, it cools, and then basically at a cooler temperature, the air cannot hold as much moisture. That's a very saturated jet of moist air, so it's close to 100% relative humidity. If you cool it down, it cannot, that colder air cannot hold that much moisture. So then you get condensation a cloud, and eventually through a series of processes that leads to precipitation of the type we call orographic precipitation, because it's the mountains that squeeze the moisture, the precipitation out of these storms. So, and then, you know, then you get more, you know, into somewhat of a rain shadow, and then the Sierra Nevada, you know, and basically these mountains squeeze a bunch of precipitation out of these particular storms. They're very orographic, and they're also warmer than other storms, so the snow levels are higher associated with atmospheric rivers, and higher snow levels means there's more rain at lower elevations and mid elevations, which runs off, and you get these winter floods. You know, other winter storms that tend to be colder, they're not as wet, and the snow levels are lower. So, you know, when you get snow instead of rain, well, it doesn't run off. It actually stays in that mountain reservoir, the natural reservoir that we have, that's the snowpack that stores winter precipitation into the dry summer. And actually, our engineered reservoirs are designed to capture that snow melt mostly. So this is what atmospheric rivers look like when you look at a snapshot of water vapor in the atmosphere, in the atmospheric column, basically. It's called precipitable water because it's just the amount of, it's measured in millimeters typically, because it's the amount of water vapor that if you condense it and all of it rains out, you get that many millimeters. And you can see that really most of the water vapor around the globe is in the tropics, because that's where

That's where the trade winds evaporate water from the surface of water vapor from the surface of the ocean. They converge it into this meteorological equator that's called the intertropical convergence zone. And then it's all moved here over this, Steve knows all about that as a sailor, the Western Pacific warm pool, where the same trade winds basically blow on this huge ocean surface, and they actually collect the surface, they move the surface water from east to west, typically even the elevation of the water surface over here is a couple of meters higher than it is over here, right? Because of the action of these winds. And so a lot of warm water converges, is collected here, and that's where the ocean gives a lot of energy into the atmosphere, so you have a lot of convection, storm activity. When there's an El Nino, by the way, this warm water sloshes back into the central tropical Pacific, causing a big warming right here, right? But we're just looking at a snapshot in a particular day of water vapor. And you can see that there are these filaments right here that sort of move this tropical water up to higher latitudes. And when an atmospheric river like this hits a mountainous coast, especially a coast where the mountains are perpendicular to the flow, to the average direction of the flow, that's when you get the big rain events. And so California has perfect topography, and it's in a perfect location to get a lot of precipitation out of atmospheric rivers. Well, Chile is also in that situation. Atmospheric rivers, actually, really big ones happen over all of the west coasts of the mid-latitudes. But if the mountains are not there, much less precipitation is going to be produced. So in California, you can see this is the contribution of atmospheric rivers to total annual precipitation. And you can see how tethered to the mountain ranges it is. You can see here this is from a paper of ours where, you know, we quantified this, and you can clearly see the mountain ranges. And then there's this area here that's kind of the bullseye for strong atmospheric river landfalls in Northern California and Southern Oregon. Here are a couple of atmospheric rivers. They happened both in the winter of 2019, which was a very wet winter with strong atmospheric river activity. This is the Valentine's Day event. This is a little bit later, the same month. And I'm going to show you what happens to an actual river, the Russian River, in Northern California, which is a rain-fed river. So as that storm was about to hit, as it was starting, here is the Russian River as seen from Guerneville in Northern California. Second day of the event, the water rises. Third day, it overflows its banks. And, this is a very flood-prone river because of atmospheric rivers. A colleague of ours, Tom Coringham, who's an economist, PhD from UCSD Economics Department, works with us on the economic impacts of extreme weather. And so he did this study quantifying the dollar amounts associated with flood damages from the National Flood Insurance Database. And this is the proportion of flood damages associated with atmospheric rivers. You can see that at the coast, you know, it's way above 90%, except when you get, you know, down to very Southern California, we have fewer atmospheric rivers. But still, the lion's share is accounted for by atmospheric rivers. When you get into the rain shadows of the mountains,

mountains, it's way less. And if you look at what climate models project in terms of atmospheric river behavior, no matter what variable we look at, climate models project an increase in atmospheric river activity, specifically in the amount of moisture in atmospheric rivers. Well, that's not a surprise. It's really simple thermodynamics. You know, basically, I mentioned it already. Warmer air can hold more moisture. When you have a near-saturated storm like an atmospheric river near 100% relative humidity, well, if it remains saturated, it will hold 7% more moisture per every degree centigrade warming. That's according to a chemical relationship that had been worked out, you know, probably over a century ago by two scientists named Clausius and Clapeyron. They called Clausius-Clapeyron relation. And this is a variable that is most intimately connected with extreme precipitation. It's the intensity of atmospheric rivers, basically. How much moisture are they moving, right? And so we can detect them in observations. We can also detect them in climate models. And climate models basically show a slow increase in the amount of moisture that's moved by atmospheric rivers, and you know that hit the mountain ranges that are not moving anywhere on these timescales, right? So with more burning of fossil fuels, we expect more. But if you look at any particular model realization, you don't necessarily see a trend, you know, even up to now. And in fact, in the observations, we don't see that trend. We don't see it yet. It's you know, the confidence in this result is very high because the physics are really simple. And that's why the models agree that atmospheric rivers will become wetter. And and as that happens, you know, this is the historical contribution of ARs to precipitation here. In the models, we can do the same analysis. And basically, in the historical days, this is the contribution. It looks very similar. In the future, in the last half of this century, it increases, as you would expect. And this is the difference. Basically, you know, we expect atmospheric rivers in the last half of this century, if climate change continues unabated, to increase by about 15 to 20%. Okay, and because we know that atmospheric rivers are really responsible for this extreme volatility of the hydroclimate, that means it will get even more volatile. And here's another reason why. So basically, here's another type of analysis where these dots basically show in these bins. The bins are by precipitation intensity. So wet days are binned by precipitation intensity. Here are dry days, zero precipitation. Here's drizzle, the 10% of the week of the smallest precipitation amounts. And as you go to the right, basically the intensity increases, right? So when the dry days become a little bit more frequent, at the expense of sort of normal precipitation, right? Run-of-the-mill precipitation events, which become less frequent. And then when you get to the extreme, the heavy precipitation, the wettest 10% and the wettest 1% of the precipitating days, that's where you see the increase. The dark shading represents atmospheric river caused precipitation. The light shading is other storms. So we see that we're actually projected to lose precipitation frequency, and that's mostly associated with mid-latitude cyclones that are expected to move a little bit poleward. Because of that non-uniform warming of the globe that I mentioned before,
and then

0: and the atmospheric rivers that produce more extreme precipitation amounts in the future climate, in a warmer climate, because they just contain more water vapor. And so the physics are pretty simple, but what this means, there are basically two signals, and we did this for three coastal flood-prone river basins. They all show the same pattern, and basically it means that there are more dry days, more, you know, longer dry periods, but when precipitation occurs, it will be more likely to be more intense. Here is that contribution again, and here is the variability. This is that standard deviation divided by the mean in the second half of the previous century, in the second half of this century, and the difference. So basically, the hydroclimate is expected to become even more variable. And that's what that looks like on the ground. You know, that's the volatility that we have. This is, you know, back in February 2017, Lake Oroville, the second biggest reservoir in California, was almost overflowing. The hillside was eroded here. Actually, they had to stop using this the main spillway, so they couldn't empty the reservoir because of this erosion. They were using it too much. And also there were some technical engineering problems going on at the same time. And so they were afraid that this emergency spillway, which is just an earthen dam, you know, that overtops when the level gets too high, if that overtops, then this hillside could get eroded and the dam could break. So they evacuated 188,000 people downstream. That's an impact. And then a few years later, in the summer, in July, the level of Lake Oroville was at a record low. In fact, so low for the first time, since its construction in 1963, I think, that they couldn't run the electric power plant anymore. So there was an electricity, you know, a power supply impact from this as well. But this is what that volatility looks like. And that's why it's so challenging to manage water resources here. So that's, here's a summary of that. You know, this change in precipitation that we expect, really two signals, less frequent but more intense precipitation. It averages, the two signals cancel each other out. So when you look at total annual precipitation, average precipitation, we don't really see much of a change. And moreover, the models don't agree on whether it's going to get wetter or drier. But they all do agree that the precipitation will be less frequent and more extreme. So that means a more volatile hydroclimate. In a place, luckily, where we're actually used to extreme volatility, and so we know how to deal with it. And California is being very proactive in terms of using results like that to prepare for an increasing volatility in the future, which means, you know, more opportunity for droughts and more opportunity for floods. And we've all experienced floods during droughts, right? For example, when was it? 2014, January. There, one of the first storms that we got, southern part of San Diego County flooded, Chalice Creek especially, and that was actually in the middle of a very dry period. So. And there are many other examples. This is another installation in the Scripps Art Collection. It's the Atmospheric Rivers Globe. John is familiar with this one. It was right outside of his office. And so here we have continents made out of bicycle sprockets and atmospheric moisture made out of the bottoms of bottles or depicted by the bottoms of bottles. And here's that Western Pacific warm pool. Here's the intertropical convection convergence zone. Here's an atmospheric river making landfall on the coast of California. Do I have another 5 or 10 minutes?
1: Yep.
0: Yeah? So let's just go a little bit further, and I'm kind of going into things, impacts that are further away from the warming itself, but now let's get a little bit into wildfire, which is another big part of our life here, and that actually has to do a lot with both precipitation and temperature. And here are the observations, and unfortunately somehow this got cut off, but these peaks got cut off. They're increasing peaks, and in the years since then it's been increasing only more. So this is basically acres burned by wildfires every year in California. The different colors represent different regions. The red is the montane forests. There are actually two fire regimes in California. They're basically two fire regimes. So the wildland fire. Fuel-dominated regime, where there are abundant fuels. So these are forests, thick forests. The fuel is always there. Okay, the fuel, in order to have big wildfires, the fuels have to be dry. And they get dry, from less snow, earlier snow melt, higher snow lines, which leads to less soil moisture, less moisture for the trees, warm summers, and especially heat waves that suck the moisture out of the trees. And basically, those ecosystems experience the largest trend in wildfire activity. They're most directly impacted by the temperatures themselves, because snow lines, the melting of snow, summer heat, and the heat waves all related to global warming. But in this part of California, we experience a different type of wildfire regime. And so those fuel-dominated wildfires typically occur in the summer, and they're natural sources of ignition. I mean, they're human sources too, but the natural sources are lightning. But we experience a different type of regime here in coastal California, especially in Southern California, and that's the wind-dominated regime. So the fuels are not quite as abundant. We're talking about hillsides covered in woody shrub, chaparral, and coastal sage scrub, plus other species, invasive species, and grasses, and so on. Not a heck of a lot of fuel. It's thick, but it's modest, right? And so to get that burning, not only does it have to be dry, there has to be dry, gusty wind. And that's the Santa Ana. Santa Ana's actually start cold in the Great Basin, in this elevated desert surrounded by mountains. And when there's a high pressure, out here, and low pressure here, basically that air, cool air over the Great Basin gets pushed over the mountain range. And as it encounters warmer air on the other side, the cold air accelerates down the slopes by the force of gravity, because it's colder, denser, heavier. And these are called downslope winds. It's one type of downslope wind, the winds that accelerate down the slopes of the mountains. And as they move down from about 1,200 meters in the Great Basin to sea level, they warm up by about 11, 12 degrees C. And so they're warm when they get here. Plus, it's very dry. the sun is blazing.

freezing, and so there's warming from that too. But as the winds rush down the slopes of the mountains, they're desert winds, right? They start in the desert. They were dry to begin with, and as they warm up, they dry even more. They warm, and the relative humidity decreases, and it's typically in the single digits. And you know, if a wildfire starts in dry vegetation under those conditions, in winds blowing, you know, 20, 30 miles an hour and gusting to, you know, 40, 50, 60 miles an hour, there isn't much you can do to extinguish a fire once, you know, if you don't get to it immediately. So that's our story here. And this is what happens with our Santa Ana winds. Actually, the temperature, this is the temperature anomaly associated with Santa Ana winds. You know, they lead to coastal heat waves, and these are not summertime conditions. These are fall, winter, and spring conditions. So we actually have heat waves here that can send people to the hospital even in the wintertime. And we've done studies with epidemiologists on that. This region is also unique as far as that goes. In fact, in the winter, it can frequently get much hotter than it almost ever gets in the beginning of summer here, when we start getting, you know, the low-level marine layer clouds. And yeah, it's a very interesting climate. When I came here when I was 12 years old, I thought, it's so boring, no seasons. But actually, it's just more subtle, but it's amazing. So this is the seasonal cycle of Santa Ana winds. You see them here because there were wildfires. This is in 2003, I believe. There was over a dozen wildfires burning across Southern California in an extreme and long-lasting Santa Ana wind event. So you can see the smoke being blown out from these wildfires. But basically, you know, we associate, because of these wildfires, we typically associate them with October, right? I mean, how many of you think that Santa Ana winds are kind of a fall time? But actually, yeah, they start up typically, sometimes in September, typically in October, we get a couple of Santa Ana wind events on an average October. But they ramp up and they really peak in December and January. It's a wintertime phenomenon. It's just that by December, January, typically we've already had enough rain to moisten the fuel so that the fire danger goes down. But actually, the Santa Ana wind activity goes up. You know, in December, we get about 5 Santa Ana wind events on average. And sometimes, when there hasn't been any rain, you know, in December or January, like last year, we can get wind-driven wildfires even that late in the year. And that's when they tend to be the largest, actually, because that's when you tend to get back-to-back Santa Ana wind events. So if a fire is not extinguished, you know, it gets picked up by the next Santa Ana wind event and the next one. That's what happened, for example, in the Thomas Fire in December 2017. It burned into early January spread by consecutive Santa Ana wind events. And then its smoldering remains were extinguished by an atmospheric river that caused extreme precipitation in Montecito in Santa Barbara County that caused a debris flow that killed 22 people from the fire scar. Because actually fire makes this intense fire. It not only burns off the vegetation that holds the ground together, whose roots hold the ground together, it also makes the surface hydrophobic. It basically repels water. So a high-intensity burn results in a burn scar that repels water, so whatever water falls on it just runs off, doesn't get absorbed. That's what causes a lot of the debris flows. And Santa Ana wind actually is one type of weather pattern that is not expected to increase with climate change. It's actually expected to decrease in frequency, not in intensity, but in frequency, and especially in the shoulder seasons, in the fall and in the spring. Not really that much in the winter, in the peak of it. So basically, in the future, I would still expect
you know, way more Santa Ana wind events than ever occurred in, I mean, in December, for example, than ever occurred in October. But warming is expected to decrease the number of Santa Ana winds, but it's also expected to make them warmer and drier. So what that means for wildfire season is not as clear, but I mean, for our wildfire season, not montane. Montane fuel-dominated fires are increasing. They will continue to increase with more warming. Our coastal fires here, the wind-dominated fires, I think what's going to happen most likely is that the fire season will extend. It might actually decrease somewhat in October, but it will increase in November and December because really the timing of our wildfire season, so this is the seasonality, the number of Santa Ana wind events per month in red, and in green is the number of significant rainfall events. These are the rainfall events that can actually, you know, end the fire season for a little while anyways, as long as it doesn't keep raining again. But see, the Santa Ana winds ramp up. Their season starts up a little bit before the rainy season, okay? And that's the sweet spot for our, you know, when you have the first Santa Ana winds before the first rainfall events of winter, that's when the fuels are dry, you know, after a long dry Mediterranean summer. And that's why our wildfire season is in October typically. But as I will show you in a sec, I showed you this change in precipitation regime, but I didn't mention until now that a lot of this decrease in precipitation frequency is expected to occur in the fall and spring. So basically that means that these rain events, the big rain events, they just get concentrated more in the peak of winter. And the rain season starts later. And when the rain season starts later, there's more opportunity for the increasing number of Santa Ana wind events into the winter to fan wildfires. So it gets more and more complicated, and so I better stop with this. Here, let me show you some wildfire behavior. Okay, this is region 6, that's Southern California, coastal California. Okay, these are the different regions. These are montane forests. Wildfire activity has been increasing there. This is Central Coast. This is the South Coast, Region 6. Okay, the trend is not as clear as in montane forests, but you know there's just much more variability. And by the way, there are no natural sources of ignition. They're all human caused. And here's what that looks like. This is the number of fires, and this is the number of acres burned in red. So you see that in most other regions, you know, the acres burned kind of follow the fire frequency. Here, you know, the number of fires is still more in the summertime, but the acres burned really ramp up in October. So what I think is going to most likely happen is that this is going to move further, you know, into November and December, and maybe even January sometimes, and it might increase because of the more frequent Santa Ana winds later in the season. So, you know, and there are impacts, obviously, impacts on health from Santa Ana wind, from these wind-driven fires are typically far away from the fires themselves. Well, the local impacts are devastating, but there are very few people who live in this sloping topography where the winds blow the hardest. The downslope winds that accelerate down the slopes blow the hardest. And that's where the wildfires typically rage.
Of course, the population is pushing into that sloping topography,

constantly. But really, a much larger population, coastal population, is impacted by that, by the air quality, by the smoke that gets blown from those inland, wildfires in that sloping coastal ranges, you know, and it gets blown over to the coast. And but I think I should just stop here and just basically end with you know, some examples of the art that was motivated by some of the science that we do. So I talked about this. This is this was by the same artist, was motivated by research into atmospheric rivers and sea level rise. It's beautiful. It does make me feel like I'm drowning when I look at it. And so it helps us, you know, show how the art does, help us show how, you know, human impact on global climate then gets translated to the scales that we actually feel, down to the very personal human scales. This is actually from a art exhibition that we organized back in 2017. Now some of these art installations are at Scripps, but we're trying to grow the art collection also and give other scientists, besides climate scientists, a chance to work with artists and have their work represented in this, you know, very digestible way that's understandable to everybody across ages, cultures, languages that we speak. So thank you.

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1: 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I'm your host, Maureen Dixon Harrison, and I'm the Assistant Director of Communications and Marketing here at UC Santa Cruz's Arts Division.
2: Rick Graylinger, Professor of Film and Digital Media at UC Santa Cruz, is a world-renowned archivist, writer, filmmaker, and founder of the Graylinger Archives and the Graylinger Library in San Francisco. He's also been a pioneer in making archives accessible to the public. In this episode, we talked about his work and how it has been influenced by diversity, equity, and inclusion issues. I hope you enjoy this very interesting and engaging conversation. Thanks so much for joining us. How has your work as an archivist informed your leadership practice and your commitment to DEI?
3: I've been a moving image archivist for almost 40 years, and one of the interesting things that's happened in the archival field in the last few years is that archivists have be-

0: begun to see themselves as social actors. In other words, the work of keeping society's memory, the work of recording and preserving culture, is actually a social project. It's a political project. It isn't separate from what is happening out on the streets or out in the world. And so that's really influenced me to think about what I do as something that has social implications. And when I started teaching at UCSC in 2013, very quickly, I realized that in some ways, well, in many ways, that my work here was my political work, working with students, working with the new California, trying to bring people in the present a consciousness of the past so that it could influence the future and so that they could be strong agents in their lives. And so there's a really organic relation between my archival work. I'm interested in history that is actionable. I'm interested in history that doesn't just tell us sort of where we've been and what happened and all the good and bad stories that come out of that. I'm interested in history that we can leverage to help change the world. I've talked in the past about archival interventions, archival work as a practice of intervention, where you inject the record of the past into the present so as to influence the future. And that's really influenced me a great deal. Archives used to be really sort of ivory towers where history and media went to die. You know, it stayed on the shelf. It wasn't very accessible. It wasn't necessarily meant to be used. And in recent years, we really don't think that anymore. Archives have become laboratories for thinking about different worlds that we might want to live in. And education, especially higher education, is sort of the ultimate laboratory for rehearsing the future. And so when I think of diversity, equity, inclusion, structural change, restructuring the university for the future, it's really a consistent project with my archival work. We have an amazing student body. We have an amazing community of staff and instructors and professors. Let's make it representative. The state of California pays our salaries. Let's make this university representative of not just who we are in California right now, but who we're going to be. This is a really exciting project. It's given me a lot of energy to imagine this. You know, we all think, what can we do to make the world better? And here we are. I come to work or I sign on to Zoom and I have like direct opportunities to make things better. And that's kind of an amazing privilege.
1: Yeah, that sounds really gratifying. And I remember you saying something that really struck me about how doing this kind of archival work is kind of a remedy against amnesia in our history and keeping good track of that.
0: Yeah, dominant American culture tends to privilege nostalgia over history. It tends to privilege a kind of fuzzy memory about the good old days against the bad new ones. And that's really not the way it is. It's far more interesting to look at history as a series of differences, a series of struggles, a series of contests where people did something, where people resisted, where people thought about new ways, people tried to make moves in the direction of justice. They took risks to do that. And that history is all over the place, but it isn't always in the foreground. So for years, the kind of work that I collected, it wasn't Hollywood films, it wasn't TV shows, it wasn't, you know, news, it was films about workplaces, industrial films. It was educational films, films designed to train students to be, better students, workers to be more productive, people to be more patriotic citizens, and so on. And it turns out that those films are a history of American persuasion. And you can see a lot.

lot about the history of North America through its history of persuasion. And then there's a whole parallel trend in films. There are films about struggle, films about resistance, films made by social and political groups, films made as part of efforts to change society.

0: was shot by families, by maybe really small organizations, but mostly personal material. People shot it to document, their lives, their ceremonies, their rituals, their travels, people, things, places, animals that they loved. And this is history that's so incredibly vivid. It's daily life. It's shot by ordinary people. There's very little that's corporate about it. And it's really vivid. It's an inclusive history because with the beginning of 8mm movie film in the 1930s, it became affordable for working people, for families of color, for rural people, even for children to shoot home movies. And so we have this incredible record of a diverse society on film and showing this footage to people, especially people in urban and specific communities, gives them a real sense, hey, this is like me. This is like my grandparents. This is like the world my parents grew up with. I see myself. And it's great to be able to put that footage back into the foreground again.
1: Yeah, I can personally say that I love your Lost San Francisco, of being a native San Franciscan. Just again, seeing that history and how we need to connect to it is so important. So that's been really valuable for so many people.
0: I love those urban history projects. I love when we can get 800, 1,000, 1,400 people in a room and get them talking and answering questions and yelling and correcting me and correcting each other and showing a city that isn't just about streets and buildings and freeways and beaches, but it's a city that's animated by people. That's exciting.
1: Well, tell us about your approach to DEI as chair of the department and how you got your faculty involved in the film and digital media department in this process.
0: Thinking about DEI and taking some action has been a big priority of my work as chair, especially this last year. I've learned, most of all, I've learned from my colleagues, especially from my colleagues of color and my LGBTQ plus colleagues who have a lot of lived experience that is sometimes risky and difficult for them to talk about. But they are my mentors. I began last year by interviewing all of my colleagues and scheduling these sort of hour plus long talks where I agreed not to quote people, but I asked them to talk about their experiences and I asked them to talk about what they thought some of the issues were in our department that we needed to address and how we might get there. And that was a big sensitizing process for me, taking advantage of their generosity and harvesting kind of what they had to say. That helped me think this through. I worked with three other faculty members to put together a DEI plan, which incorporates thinking from them. The beginning of thinking from our students, although we still have to do a lot of that work, and really just a compendium of life experiences. And we put together a draft plan. And that process itself, it really helps you when you begin to categorize and you begin to think about how these issues relate to one another. And also when you realize how important this is, this isn't just about checking off boxes. This is really people's lives. This is learning from extremely difficult, complicated experiences. It's hearing about the adaptations that people are forced to make to a structure that is sometimes extremely hostile. Also learning about the good things people have done, learning about positive adaptations, good ideas, learning about the culture of our department. Really one of the great things about the process of pulling together a DEI plan is how much you learn.

0: I mean, you just come out of it differently. You think about questions of respect, of hospitality, of welcoming, of mentorship, of looking for equity where it exists and trying to see where it doesn't exist. That's a real sensitizing process. It's made me think differently about a lot of things. So we have a department right now, which I hope is poised to take this plan, think of it as a living document, and move to make some things happen to address all these issues. We have an equity council, and let's go for it.
1: Tell us about the Indigenous Media faculty search and how did this emerge as a priority for the department?
0: I think there's a number of different stories going on here. I think for a long time, there's been a desire to increase Indigenous and Native representation in our faculty, because it turns out that in the past 20 years, we haven't searched for a person who might have specifically an Indigenous studies area. We've recruited Indigenous faculty, but not specifically in an Indigenous space. Everybody had particular influences that led them to support this recruitment. Mine was learning from my students. I was teaching a course in sponsored and industrial film called Made to Persuade. And I showed some films that had been made by the US government and by educational film companies about Native communities. And a student of mine, whose name was Cheyenne Barefoot, recent graduate, who is Chiricahua Apache, took a film that had been made by an educational filmmaker called Apache Indians. And she made a new decolonial soundtrack for that film. The images were beautiful. The soundtrack was incorrect and insulting. And she reclaimed that film from the viewpoint of a young urban Native person and made this film into a valuable object of study. It was immediately adopted by a project called tribesourcing.net and put online. It's a project at the University of Arizona where tribal members revoice old films to decolonize them. And I thought, this is incredible. It really sensitized me to a lot of issues involving indigeneity and media. And I began to think that this was something we should propose. And so I proposed it as just a title. And then our faculty recruitment committee did an amazing job to craft a description of what this position might be. And I worked with them and we ran it past our Indigenous faculty network on campus. We ran it past the chairman of the Amamutsun tribal band, the people on whose land we live and work, and also by some people in Indigenous media with the Sundance Institute, colleagues, and so on. And it was at that point, only after that, that we actually put forth the position description. And it's a sensitive recruitment, you know, because we really have to be aware of where people are coming from, the fact that they represent a tribe, a nation, a community. They're not just acting on their own behalf. We put it out and we got a really stellar pool of candidates, I must say. I think we were all blown away by the research excellence and the teaching expertise and the artwork represented in these candidates. So we're very optimistic. This has so far been an exciting process. And it's also been a process that our faculty, I hope, has learned a great deal from. You know, this is DEI work in practice. This is, walking the walk and not just talking the talk. It isn't over, because if we have a successful recruitment, you know, we're going to have to welcome a new colleague. This is not simple, but the will is there to do it.
1: What have you accomplished?

0: established as the Corday Family Chair in Screenwriting for Film and Television, and how has that gift been transformative for the department?
1: We've been really excited with the possibilities that Mr. Corday's and his family's grant has opened up for us. Concretely, boy, we've done a lot of things. We've increased our writing classes. We've supported new instruction in writing. I think we've moved from 1 to 4 classes already. We've been able to support grad students teaching in areas that are that have writing at their core. So we've offered a lot more opportunities to our students. We've brought in a bunch of guest speakers for individual classes, but also for group meetings that are open to everybody. I've brought in writers and producers from Colbert, from John Oliver. I've brought in emerging novelists who have also become TV writers on the strength of their work. I've brought in game makers, artists, critics, all people whose work centers writing, who are at an inflection point in their career that I hope students will be able to relate to. I've brought in the creator of Mystery Science Theater, Joel Hodgson. I've brought in Jenny Odell, author of How to Do Nothing. Many of our students are really, really into Jenny's work. I've brought in some great people writing about issues of race and media and gender and media who are eloquent spokespeople and writers. But everything I've done with Corday Funds has been centered around the idea that words matter and that words are vehicles by which you can have agency. You can have influence. You can do your bit to change the world, whether you are writing for the screen, the big screen, or television, or writing in the public sphere, doing critical writing. All of this is something that we needed some help on. And I think we've really opened the door to create students who really, like Mr. Corday himself, are adept at different kinds of authorship and different kinds of media, but who know that words are tools of power.
0: And what legacy do you hope to leave at UC Santa Cruz?
1: Legacy is kind of hard to talk about. I hope I've helped to create an environment where people feel a little more relaxed, where they feel a little safer, where they feel a little more open to difference, where they feel that we can do our work, but also live our lives in an exuberant way. And certainly, I hope that we have a continuing focus on archives, memory keeping, thinking about the past and the future. I'm certain that that's true. We have a number of faculty members in our department who are focusing on that. But really, I'm hoping that people will feel that I helped make this a good place to study and to work while I was here. I certainly had a great time. I mean, this is an absolute dream job. And I go into retirement because I want to work harder and because I want to, push my research into new directions. And it will probably be a little bit easier to do that when I don't have teaching and administrative responsibilities. But I will miss this place. And I very much hope to continue to be involved however I can.
0: Well, we're really going to miss you too, because you've just been an incredible presence here. And you came in with amazing work, and you obviously will continue with that. So we'll be able to keep in touch with you and follow your work and attend your screenings and use your archives. So thank you for all of that. Thank you very much.
1: Thank you. And I'm grateful to what everyone has done to make my experience a pleasure.
0: Great.

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Well, I'm going to talk about the field of paleoneurology, specifically as it pertains to human ancestors. And I'll begin by talking about it in its traditional sense, which is very easy to understand. Paleoneurologists, as we're called, study basically two kinds of information in order to think about cognitive evolution, and they both come from skulls. The first thing they look at is brain size, and the way they estimate that is by taking a volume of the inside of the brain case. This is called a cranial capacity. And on the right, you see a skull. It's from something called Homo floresiensis, and it has had a virtual endocast prepared by an engineer. It's this red endocast, and it shows a lot of details of the surface of the brain, and that's the second kind of information. So you can get the volume of the brain case by either virtually or measuring it with seeds, and then you can take a cast of the interior to get an endocast and look for information about the surface of the brain that maybe with luck was imprinted on that endocast. So let's take a look at these two things. To begin with, brain size. Here we have 3.5 million years of time going from the left up to the present on the right. This is called the Stone Age. And watch the bouncing balls. You will see what happened to brain size or cranial capacity through time. As you can see, it increased. In fact, increased on average more than three times. So we know that throughout the Stone Age, the last roughly 3.5 million years, the brains of our ancestors increased in size. That's one major piece of information, and there's lots of ways you can analyze it. The second thing, endocasts. Here we have the right side of an endocast from a little skull called Tong that you saw in the first slide. And this was the first australopithecine ever discovered. And I just want you to see what kinds of information you might pick up off an endocast. And you see here the blue lines represent grooves in the brain that separates convolutions. These are called sulci. And you also can get information about blood vessels and about the sutures of the

skull wearing it together. So one hopes to pick up some of these details of sulcar patterns, but it's touch and go. But that's the second major kind of information paleoneurologists traditionally obtain from skulls. So what do we want to know? We would like to know how a brain, something like a chimpanzee brain, eventually evolved into a brain like a human brain. And you're looking at schematics of the left sides of the brains of chimpanzee on the left, the human on the right, and we want to see what's different with the human. Well, you can see right away, the brain's a lot bigger. We already noted that. But also, most of the sulci, most of the convolutions look very, very similar. There are, however, two places in the brain where you do have distinctive sulcal patterns between chimps and humans. One's in the frontal lobe, where you have this red groove here, which is a particular sulcus. And in the human, you have two little sulci instead of this great big sulcus. In the human, this area is very important. It's called Broca's speech area. So the front of the brain is a place we like to learn about, if possible, from endocasts. But the biggest interest in the past over 100 years has been in the back of the brain. And you see on the chimpanzee here, this big red groove, it's shaped like a crescent. That's called the lunate sulcus. And it's in front of an area which we have a little 17 on. That represents Brodmann's area 17, which is primary visual cortex. So in monkeys and apes, you've got this very drama in the back end of the brain. You've got this big lunate sulcus, which separates, which is in front of the visual cortex. In humans, however, when you look at the back of the brain, you don't see a red groove there. Often, you don't even see signs of the primary visual cortex on the outside surface of the brain in the back. Instead, area 17 in humans is deeper around, more towards the middle of the brain, and it may or may not encroach on the outside surface. But in any event, it does not have a lunate sulcus in front of it. And this has been a bone of contention for a long time, whether or not humans have a lunate sulcus in the posterior part of the brain. In 2006, John Allen and his colleagues did a study on a lot of human brains looking for the lunate sulcus, and they studied it at a very finite level, very nitty-gritty level, and determined that, in fact, humans do not have this big crescent-shaped sulcus in front of the primary visual cortex. So then that raises the question, what happened to the lunate sulcus during the course of a hominid evolution? And my colleagues, Christopher Zollicoffer and Marcia Ponce de Leon, and I have just published an article in Anatomical Record where we offer a hypothesis that we think accounts for what happened to the lunate sulcus. And we actually rely on very old research that's in the literature, including Gratiolet in 1854. This is a monkey brain. You're looking at a schematic of the left side. And here he's cut into the lunate sulcus. Now, ordinarily, that lunate sulcus, when you see that big C shape on the surface, it's covering up the depth of the sulcus itself, which goes deep into the brain. And by covering up, the fancy word for that is opercularizes. Operculum refers to a lid. So they've cut away the operculum, and you can see there are four sulci here that hook the parietal lobe and the temporal lobe to the occipital lobe behind. We're interested in the first one and the second one. These are connecting little gyri, little tiny convolutions that connect to the occipital region within the lunate sulcus of monkeys and apes. You're looking at chimp brains, real chimp brains on the right image with MRI. And you can see that one and two are color-coded here. They're peeking out of the lunate sulcus. One is the orange, two is the blue. So they're down within the sulcus, as they are in monkeys, but just a little bit peeks out on the top. And what they're doing is, within the depths of the sulcus, connecting the parietal with the green occipital lobes behind. Here is, again, the same image of the monkey. And

And if you look at a human brain, this is an actual human brain, we have these same connecting gyri or arcs, one and two. And what they do in the human is they connect out to great big gyri that are on the surface of the occipital lobe. One is going from the parietal to the occipital lobe down into the clear down to the bottom of the occipital lobe. Two is doing the same thing. They have a particular configuration. So here we have, again, these are human brains. And just to show you, in a human brain, you can see the orange and the blue, but we've shown here where, in fact, they're connecting, again, with the purple. They're flowing out from one lobe, the parietal, to the occipital and blending with the convolutions of the occipital lobe. All right. So an implication of this work is that these, during evolution, these little gyri that were deep within the sulcus actually expanded up onto the surface of the whole brain and flowed over, if you will, into the occipital region and gave rise to these human convolutions of the occipital lobe. And so instead of the lunate sulcus, which doesn't exist, covering the deep sulcus, it actually was overflowed and gave rise to these gyri. So no longer do we have a lunate sulcus that's opercularizing the depth of the sulcus. And so what we think happened is that these connecting gyri swelled up to the surface and then they de-opercularized. They actually created or evolved into new big convolutions on the brain that covered up and that lunate sulcus and that it was gone. And this follows the work, very important work of Jean-Francois Mangin, 2019, the reference is on top, where he hypothesized that sulci are kind of hotbeds that give rise to seeding developing cortex. And so we very much appreciate that work. And to give you a visual, is that we think that the lunate sulcus, which is also known as the Offenspalte, meaning eighth sulcus, that it actually turned itself inside out during the course of evolution, connecting or continuing to connect parietal with new parts of occipital lobes, which it was creating on the surface. And Christoph Zollicoffer said, aha, it deopercularized what used to be the lunate sulcus. So he coined that term. All right. So we think that's what's happened to the lunate sulcus. And I'm going to do this very quickly, we applied it to the fossil record to hominids that lived 1.8 million years ago in the Republic of Georgia, a Demonaceae. Here they're endocasts. And we think on the endocasts, we actually see little signs of these little connecting gyri as they're coming to the surface. And so we concluded in that these arcs, as we call them, these orange and blue little gyri, they're occipital arcs, that they came out of the lunate sulcus in the process of uncovering or de-opercularizing the lunate sulcus as brains enlarge. And this fits with other work that Ponce de Leon did in 2021 and suggests to us that the Demonaceae fossils were living at a time of reorganization of the brain, and we're actually seeing it within and speculating about what's going on in the depths of the sulci, that is reorganization within the brain itself. Okay, so we've talked about endocasts and the debate about endocasts and brain size for 3.5 million years, but there's a problem. And the problem is this: hominids have been evolving for twice that long. We know from genetic data and fossil record, but particularly genetic data, that we share a most recent common ancestor with chimps that lived 5 to 7 million years ago. So we don't have the left half of this graph. And it's important to think about, you know, what was going on cognitively with evolution before you get that brain size we see taking off during the Stone Age. I call this time, this first 3.5 million years, the Botanic Age. And briefly, I call it that because I think that botanic matter was very, very important for the seeding of an evolution of cognition.

think it started with something invented by great apes, which is sleeping arboreal sleeping nests. And Barbara Frost has actually suggested this was a kickoff for cognitive evolution. And I think she was right. I think of these as baskets and trees, and then talk about how knowing how to make them translated into baskets on the hips, namely baby swings. And eventually we have baskets on the ground for sleeping during the Botanic Age, which is the first whatever up to 3.5 million. You can go back to 7 to 3.5, the Botanic Age. And also I trace what's known as a rotten archaeological record, but we do have a little bit of a material record for botanical tools beginning about 7,800 years ago with a polished plank from Israel. And you see things come into the record. A biggie is 2,000 years ago, you get paper and then you have memory. But what I want to know is more about the brain and what happened to the brain itself. And so I'm going to briefly describe what I call an extended paleoneurological synthesis, EPS, where we can't just look at skulls and cranial capacities anymore because we don't have them. So how do we ask these questions? We need to look at comparative primatology, both skeletal and behavior. We need to look at evo-devo babies, you know, and fetuses growing up, chimpanzees and people, and think about that. And right now I'm very much immersed in thinking about locomotion. And particularly, but not exclusively, bipedalism. And what I think we need to ask is, what is it that we people do today that other primates do not do? And there are two things that come to mind. One is that we can keep a beat, let's say, to music, to any regular or any rhythm that we hear that comes in. We can keep a beat, we can dance, we can tap to it, in a way that great apes and monkeys can't. They have a little bit of ability, but nothing like humans. And we have grammatical language where we can express an endless number of ideas. And so my colleague, Mats Larsson, actually came up with the prenatal rhythmic hypothesis in 2019, which is very important for asking, you know, how did we get the ability to keep a beat? And he suggested that pregnant hominid women who walked bipedally, which we see evolving very gradually, walked in a new way, which were the footsteps, produced a beat. Fetuses heard the footsteps, which fetuses do through amniotic fluid, and they felt the movements accompanying the footsteps, and that this was the basis that stimulated a synthesis of the nervous processing of what one hears and what one feels, and that and movement, and that was the foundation that led to way more recently, eventually was adapted by Mother Nature, if you will, and formed the foundations for keeping a beat to music. So it wasn't just pregnant mothers, is also thinking of bipedal feet. They go from being, you know, a foot like this to we have a foot like this, and that had to have made a huge difference. Yes, it meant mothers could walk in a bipedal way eventually, and fetuses could hear them. But also it meant that fetuses would no longer be able to hang on to their mothers, as all monkeys and apes do. They hang on with four limbs to their traveling mothers. Hominids lost that grasping foot. Our babies don't do that. And that as a result, that this had a dramatic impact on hominid evolution, namely little newborns and very young infants who would ordinarily still be riding on their mothers under their own steam, hanging on, would have fallen off. And this is something primates don't like, to be separated from their mothers. And David Lindsay, in fact, wrote a beautiful paper in which he noted that if hominid infants ceased to be able to cling to their mother's underbellies as a result of bipedalism, there was likely a protracted phylogenetic phase during which infants held on to their mothers more tenuously. And he studied reflexes of infant humans and infant non-human primates, and thought about what that meant for motor evolution. And there are

examples from good old chimpanzees of how falling off the mother can be fatal. An illustration of that, because of the polio epidemic, Madam B could no longer assist her infants, and they fell off and little behind one of her babies died from the wounds. So Matt Larson and I put these together, thinking about keeping a beat, the importance not just for for the eventual evolution and emergence of musical abilities and dancing and clapping in time, but also you need to be able to keep a beat, that is, entrain to outside sounds in order to have language, in order to develop language. And so we see evolving bipedalism having an effect on the fetuses. The feet are already changing because bipedalism is happening. Fetuses are falling from their mothers. I think that was a stimulus for interactions between mothers and infants based on vocalizations that a long time, into the future gave rise eventually to motherees or proto-motherees, which gave rise eventually to language. So we see the bipedalism, the changes in feet, the changes on the fetuses over lots and lots of time. This is not to scale, way later being the seeds that were available for natural selection to pick up on. And then you get these sort of group behaviors that are musical once you have communities that settle down in places. And eventually you get music and language, and that the two are closely related. So we hypothesize that during the Botanic Age, slow selection for bipedalism had a direct effect on hominid fetuses and infants that stimulated the more recent emergence of a derived ability to keep a beat, and further, that this ability was eventually exacted during the coevolution of music and language. I don't have time to go into it now, but we published this in Current Anthropology. There were people who commented on it, and we have suggestions for ways to begin to test this hypothesis. I will tell you that a researcher in Tokyo, Gentaro Taga, is doing MRI imaging of fetuses and studying their motor development. And this is the future. This is an important technique, and it's rapidly developing. So we expect there will be future findings that will be related to this hypothesis that we put out. So I'll just end by saying people argue about, well, was there one thing that was responsible for the evolution of cognition in hominids? And I would say, we've given you some seeds, okay? Keeping a beat's necessary. But I think the thing for me would be the combination of musical abilities and language. If anything drove the evolution, I think it was language, because that's something we do in a way no other animal does. And you can't say that for a lot of the other prime movers that have been suggested. So I just want to end by thanking Carter very much for the opportunity to talk with you, and also a nod to those prehistoric mothers and infants for evolving as they did, or we wouldn't be here today as we are. So thank you very much, and I'm happy to take any questions. Thank you.

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0: Since the rise of mobile phones, humans have become increasingly unwilling to sit with what they don't know. They bring the world's uncertainties to our pockets. Now we can track the real-time updates of a crisis overseas or the real-time location of our children. But as you and I both know, access to more information has not necessarily made us wiser. It often just fuels our anxiety.
1: I really started thinking about the role of the artist as being part of a sort of fabric of society in a different way. And that really opened up for me that it could be personal, but those exploring personal issues could also resonate with other people to talk about these larger societal issues as well. That sort of cracked open this idea of what an artist could be.
2: We don't know why the heart runs down, but it does. It's like this downward spiral of decompensation. Eventually, a patient gets to the point where their heart function is not sufficient to support the blood flow demands for the body, and we call this heart failure. Our approach is simple. It's a disease of cellular deficiency. We can now grow almost limitless amounts of cardiomyocytes in the laboratory. We should be able to remuscularize the heart.

My title is Are We There Yet? And of course the answer is no, we're not there yet, which is I didn't think anybody would believe that we were actually there. And what I wanted to convey was sort of this sense of impatience and urgency that I feel, at least. It's like, for heaven's sakes, why aren't we there yet? What is it that we need to do to really make this happen? I think from the standpoint of thermodynamics, we should be able to regenerate the heart. We should be able to do regenerative biology in lots of things, but it's been harder than we thought. So we'll talk about some of the impediments and maybe some paths forward. These are my disclosures. I am a serial entrepreneur, which is sort of a pathological condition. Nothing leaps out of the academic world into the healthcare sector without a process of commercialization. And so we keep trying. I have some equity disclosures to bring up. So this is the basic scheme that we are working with. The heart is essentially the least regenerative organ in the human body. It will make neuroscientists cringe when I say that, but I got the podium. And there's not a stem cell population in the heart that begets new myocytes. And the cardiomyocytes are very tightly locked out of the cell cycle. Smart people like Sylvia Evans keep working on this. Go, Sylvia, figure this out. But it's tough. So essentially, after one has large-scale loss of cardiomyocytes, the body is not up to the job of replacing them. The heart heals by scar formation, and there's a substantial drop, basically stoichiometric with mass loss, in mechanical function of the organ. And you might imagine it would be like a square wave, and we're down a step, but we'll hang in there. But we don't. It becomes a progressive illness, and in that sense, I think the word degenerate, it's kind of like a degenerative illness, if you will. And we don't know why the heart runs down, but it does. It's like this downward spiral of decompensation, and eventually a patient gets to the point where their heart function is not sufficient to support the blood flow demands for the body, and we call this heart failure. This is quite deadly. You have on average 5 years to live once you're diagnosed with systolic heart failure. So it's worse than most forms of cancer. So our approach is simple to understand. It's a disease of cellular deficiency. We can now grow almost limitless amounts of cardiomyocytes in the laboratory. We should be able to remuscularize the heart. Other people are working with

other approaches. I mentioned reactivation of the cell cycle, some really promising things happening there with Hippo pathway signaling and other kinds of stuff. I'm rooting for all the folks there. People are trying to reprogram and transdifferentiate cells. That's also a very challenging but potentially promising area. My thought is that I don't know if this will be the best way, but probably the fastest way that we can get large amounts of new muscle into a human heart and see what that does is by cellular transplantation. So that is what we have focused on. The first thing is you've got to get the cells, and with apologies to the developmental biologists in the audience, we had to take these beautiful interacting loops of activation and inhibition circuitry that underlie development of the heart and turn it into a linearized manufacturing scheme. And so it turns out to be all about Wnt, stupid, and I'm the stupid one in this case because it took me 5 years to figure this out. We kept asking simple questions like, well, is Wnt pro or con for making cardiomyocytes? And this turns out to be the wrong question because the answer was yes. And that's because you have to first activate Wnt to make mesoderm, and then you have to repress the Wnt pathway to commit the cells to forming cardiomyocytes. And we had to, it was collaborations with Randy Moon going back to zebrafish embryos where we finally figured this out, where we had spatiotemporal control over the pathway using fish genetics. And once the embryo taught us the lesson, we were able to then systematize this. Other people in bioengineering, Sean Polachek, for example, figured out how to do this with small molecules, agonists and antagonists. So we had to get away from these awful protein reagents that would fail at least half the time as while we sent the people's children to college. So it now works. We can teach undergraduates to do this in 2 weeks, although it took us 5 years to get this figured out. We have brought this into pharmaceutical-grade manufacturing. These are people working in a clean room under good manufacturing practice conditions. We can do this at scale. We've gone from monolayer culture to three-dimensional stirred tank bioreactors where we grow spheroids of cardiomyocytes. And we can do this up to 3 liters. So you can see a paddle wheel that turns. We stop the paddle wheel, and it's kind of like a snow globe, and you can watch it start to settle. It's a very expensive snow globe. A 3-liter run costs about $80,000 just in reagents alone. So it gets expensive to do manufacturing science inside of an academic setting. But we can produce cardiomyocytes at large scale, 8 billion. A typical infarct that causes heart failure would cause a deficit of about 1 billion cells, just for reference. And then we get these little cardioballs or cardiac spheroids or organoids or whatever you want to call them. These are some that we pulled out when they're young. It's a little hard to see them contracting. But we, in the video advances, we put in a calcium indicator gene called GCAMP, and you can see them, each little spheroid of a couple thousand cells will flash in synchrony, but each little spheroid, kind of like a miniature heart, beats to its own drummer. When these cells come out, they all have pacemaking-type action potentials, by the way. The whole heart, all the myocytes in the heart start out life as pacemaker cells, and then pacemaking with maturation becomes restricted to specific foci like the sinoatrial and atrioventricular nodes. And so our cells have pacemaking properties. This comes back to be important later. We took cells with these GCAMP transgenes, transplanted them into the hearts. Here we worked our way up the food chain from mice to, you're not supposed to say food chain anymore, but from mice to rats to guinea pigs. I thought we were going to die before this ever got to humans. The cause of death would be listed as incrementalism. So we made the leap to a non-human primate, and you're looking at the apex of a primate's heart here. These gray streaky things are a grayscale image of the GCAMP fluorescence. I'll turn the video on, and so you can focus at the brightest spot, which is right up here, and watch it flash, and then you start seeing sort of the whole apex is flashing. And what that says is this is several months after transplantation that the cells are alive, they're well, they're beating, they're in sync with one another. If we then correlate this with the electrocardiogram, here's 3 different regions of interest where we grab the fluorescence intensity. And you can see all these 3 different regions are all synced up one with another, and that's what your eyes told you as well. But what you can't see is the electrocardiogram of the heart, which says that the sinoatrial node is calling the pace here and the cells are following like good soldiers. So this is years ago that we did this work, but this said, okay, it seems to be we're on the right track. This is what regeneration should look like.
We then went

went on to do an efficacy study in non-human primates where we infarcted the animals first, came back a couple of weeks later, and surgically delivered using a needle and syringe the human cardiomyocytes into the infarct region. And so just to what you're looking, this is a confocal micrograph at low magnification. You note the size scale at 5 millimeters in the lower right. Red is monkey myocardium. In blue, a little hard to see, is an image stain for collagen. So this is the scarred region. So you're looking at the interface between the ischemic and non-ischemic vascular beds. And in green is the human myocardium that we have transplanted into it. And you can see that while the architecture is not perfect, the mass is substantial, at least in this section that I've chosen. And you might imagine this would be able to induce a better squeeze to the chamber. And if we use magnetic resonance imaging to quantify that using ejection fraction as our principal metric, and that, by the way, is just the amount of blood that's squeezed out of the left ventricular chamber with each beat, you can measure this. And so each line here is a single animal. At baseline, the non-human primates, like human primates, have ejection fractions of about 65% or so with some variation. And we infarct these animals, and they lose about 25 points here at what we call baseline. In the natural history group, the control that received just a vehicle injection, there's no spontaneous improvement. That is the natural history of disease, no regeneration, no improvement in function. And in the animals in whom we placed the cardiomyocytes, we get 8 to 10 points back at a month, and at 3 months, we get about 20 points back. So we're back up to the normal range. Even though these data were done several years ago, it is still the thing that gets me out of bed in the morning and says, you know, if the human cells can do this in a monkey, they should be able to do this in a human. This has been the thing that has kept me up, which is that the human cells, I told you that they follow the sinoatrial node. What I didn't add was the word eventually. And when we put them in, there's this period of electrical chaos that ensues, and this is we've come to call this engraftment arrhythmia. This is a rhythm strip from one of the first primates in which we discovered this. They were on telemetry, so we had 24/7 rhythm monitoring. You can see a nice steady cadence here, and all of a sudden, chaos ensues, and the cardiologists would call this a wide complex ventricular tachycardia. And it turns out that this is the cells taking over the pacemaking of the heart with a wild and fast rhythm, in this case of about 250 beats per minute. We tried very hard to make this not due to our cells. We hadn't seen this in mice, rats, or guinea pigs. Why should this happen? But it's cells. And so the natural history of this complication goes like this. The animals are infarcted here where the dots start along. There's four different animals shown here. And then the vertical line is where we came in and gave the cells. And you can see very soon temporally. So there's good temporal association. These arrhythmias ensue. And in some of the animals, it's a lot. You know, a good fraction of the day is taken up by ventricular tachycardia. The monkey tolerates this pretty well. Their hearts are about the size of a plum. They're a large animal technically, but smallish large animal. And their heart rates are naturally about 120 beats a minute. We tried this in pigs, and the pigs were quite unwell. And some pigs reached euthanasia criteria from their hearts being so rapid that they couldn't properly fill empty, and they went into heart failure. We did a lot of physiology studies. I'll just summarize that here, that I was wrong again. I thought this would be a problem of conduction disorder where we got this rhythm called reentry. It's kind of like people doing the wave in a sports stadium where it self-stims going around and around. That is not the physiology. The physiology is like an ectopic pacemaker that's going ping, ping, ping, ping as an impulse generator. So I was lamenting this at a meeting where I was talking with a colleague named Kathy High, somebody I admire greatly. She's a hematologist, was at Penn and Children's Hospital of Philadelphia. And Kathy was the first person to get a gene therapy approved in the United States, an AAV gene therapy for retinal blindness. And I said, you know, I've got this electrical problem. I'm a pathologist, not an electrophysiologist. This is, you know, et cetera, et cetera. And Kathy just looked at me and said, like, put your big boy pants on, Chuck. You know, do you want to make a therapy? If you want to make a therapy, you have to own every problem that comes your way. You can't say, I'm not an electrophysiologist. You have, you know, if deal with it. And so that was annoying. But

other people I suspect are competitive. So we decided to push pause and sort this out. And other people went, it actually went on into the clinic. We did something I would recommend no one do, which was a CRISPR screen in pigs. We couldn't model this disease in culture because we didn't know what was causing it. And small animals don't get it. So we began to gene edit the action potential and to try to discover which genes coded for the ion channels that carried the arrhythmogenic current. And typically what would happen is we would make an edit or a series of edits in a cell line. We'd grow up large amounts of cardiomyocytes. We'd transplant them into the pig. Does it get engraftment arrhythmia? Yep, it still does. And so we got to the point where, and this is all during the pandemic, and you know, it was crazy. And we begin to wonder whether, does DNA really go to RNA, go to protein? Like, are we missing something here? And it turned out it just was complicated, which is to say, it seems to have been caused by three excitatory channels that are present on the sarcolemma that are part of the pacemaking circuitry, and the absence of an inhibitory or hyperpolarizing potassium channel that's not present in immature cells but is in adult. And so we deleted these three activating channels and overexpress this inhibitory channel, and we converted the action potential waveform from something with a pacemaking potential to a more hyperpolarized one with stable resting membrane potential. And schematically, we turned engraftment arrhythmia back into sinus rhythm. And you can see this shown quantitatively here that the arrhythmia burden, while not quite perfect, it's a 95% reduction. And so that told me at least we identified what the targets were. Maybe these cells would be a therapeutic. Maybe that's not the way to go. But at least we felt like we've got a handle on this thing now. We know when you don't even understand what you're dealing with, it's just very uncomfortable, at least for me. In parallel with that, we started using pharmacological approaches to find an anti-arrhythmic drug or cocktail that would inhibit this. And we'd switched by this point from non-human primates, because there's essentially no throughput to a primate model, to they're wonderful for discovery. But so we'd switched to pigs, and we brought in pigs while they had engraftment arrhythmia, and did short-term infusions of various FDA-approved drugs, and then we did some things in combinations as well. Lots of things didn't work, but we found two FDA-approved compounds called amiodarone plus evabradine. Evabradine targets one of the channels called HCN4 that we had to edit in order to make the arrhythmia go away, so that's physiologically making sense to us. Amiodarone ostensibly is a potassium channel blocker, but it's a poor molecular probe because it's very non-selective, binds to all kinds of things. As a drug, it's kind of useful for that reason, because it's like a tonic, in a way. So cardiologists and surgeons use this a lot. But what importantly, so this is the average heart rate in the pigs with engraftment arrhythmia, and we brought it down to essentially normal with the amiodarone evabradine cocktail. And it was really, we learned this. It isn't the fact that the heart was being paced from a funny location. It's how fast it was going. When a large heart is going that fast, it can't fill well, it can't empty well, and it can't perfuse itself. And so that's just what causes this downward spiral. And then if I show you the Kaplan-Meier survival curves, the effects of this drug treatment was very impressive, at least to us. What you can see, each one of these steps down is one of the pigs reaching euthanasia criteria predefined with our veterinary staff. And so you can see these pigs were quite unwell while they had this. And so we lost, over the course of this experiment with a large dose of cells, 2/3 of the animals. And we had, the pigs were well, they were happy, and we had 100% survival with this drug treatment. So we thought, okay, we've got two approaches now. We've got a pharmacological approach to deal with this, and we've got a gene editing approach. So problem solved, right? So I just showed you pacemaking channels were required for this. You can target them with gene editing or with drugs. I don't know how it is with you. When we were like throwing high fives and we solved it, we understand the mechanism, and you're happy for a little while, and then like, wait, there's these little anomalies that you all have heard of. Occam's razor. Everyone knows Occam's razor, but do you know about Occam's broom? That's the thing you use to sweep under the rug, the little things that don't quite fit. And so

these little anomalies started to emerge. Like, for example, these cells have the same ion channel repertoire when they're in culture, but they go about 40 beats a minute. So why are they going 250 beats a minute in after transplantation? Because that's partly why I was very glib about this before. I didn't think this would happen. And I also oversimplified when I described the targets that we edited, because I said I got rid of all the stuff that was in the fetal, all the excitatory channels from the fetal heart. But we had to do one other channel or ion exchanger that is robustly expressed in the adult heart, and that's the sodium-calcium exchanger, which is an electrogenic. It lets in three sodiums for it uses the sodium gradient to extrude calcium and let sodium in. So it's a calcium. It responds to calcium overload intracellularly. So thinking about this, it was like, I don't think we found a key set of nodal points in this causal chain, but there had to be something upstream that was driving this. Where was the calcium driver coming from that was running through this sodium calcium exchanger? And so the only thing I could think of was that we had to have a calcium leak somewhere. There had to be calcium getting into the cytoplasm, either from outside the cell or from inside the cell, that was the driver of this arrhythmia. So we went back to some RNA sequencing databases that we had. And today we do this with spatial transcriptomics. But back when we did this in the previous decade, we had done this with laser capture microdissection and zapped out grafts from of human myocardium in the rat heart, in the infarcted rat heart. And we'd done RNA sequencing libraries and informatically deconvolved the human and the rodent sequences and so forth. And we'd watched our cells over a time course and as they mature. And we had focused a lot on ion channel gene expression that was at the sarcolemma. That's how we prioritized our CRISPR editing list. What we hadn't thought as much about was another part of the cell that's very important, actually, in ion fluxes, and that is this intracellular membrane. The endoplasmic reticulum of the cardiomyocyte is called the sarcoplasmic reticulum, or the SR. And we had a bunch of genes that had interesting dynamics there that we hadn't paid enough attention to. I mean, from cells in culture to 1 week, there was marked upregulation of the ryanodine receptor and triadin, two important parts of this. Further on, by 1 month, calsequestrins, circa 2A, et cetera. So it wasn't just maturation at the plasma membrane, but intracellularly, there were these dynamics at the sarcoplasmic reticulum that we had basically just not paid attention to. And so this led to the hypothesis that what our problem, maybe the upstream cause, is an intracellular calcium leak coming out of the sarcoplasmic reticulum into the cytoplasm and then running through the sodium calcium exchanger and contributing depolarizing current. So we went back and decided to tackle this. And fortunately, a postdoc named Andy Westcott joined my lab. And Andy had trained with John Lederer in Baltimore and was really well versed in the biophysics of calcium. And he'd worked in mitochondrial metabolism in cardiomyocytes. And so he was keen to take this on. And so to have somebody come in with really good microscopy, biophysical kinds of skills was super useful here. And so we made a cell line that would be useful for this, which we took a line from the Allen Institute that had red fluorescent protein targeted to plasma membrane, and then we popped the latest and greatest version of this calcium indicator protein, GCAMP, into the cells so that we now had cells that were double positive. And we popped this in at the Kleiba locus using the chicken beta actin promoter. And we transplanted these cells into the hearts, and then during the vulnerable period at 1 week and from 1 week to 4 week, we took the hearts out and enzymatically dispersed the hearts to recover the grafts. And this is harder than it might sound because these cells don't like this. But Andy eventually acquired a very nice data set where we could do living cell calcium dynamics to see if we could see evidence for this calcium leak. So what did we find? These cells are not happy during this vulnerable period. So the next several panels, I'll show you a cell that's spent its whole life in vitro, a cell that's been in the heart for a week during the vulnerable period, and then a cell that's been in for 4 weeks when it's coming out of the woods. And these are the GCAMP fluorescent signals that you see. And again, the cells are being paced here at a half a hertz.

And it's hard to see this quantitatively, but they have pretty respectable calcium transients with a rapid upstroke and a reasonably brisk decay beforehand. We transplant them, a slow upstroke, a blunted peak, and a really slow decay with a long tail. These, by the way, look like they're just thick lines, but they're actually really tiny standard errors. They're like, 'cause there's a bazillion cells that were done in this. So they've actually, this is data we have quantitative confidence in. And then 4 weeks later, this is normalized again. So that made sense. Calcium handling was mongered up in these cells. We also looked at cell clusters because we weren't sure which would be the more informative single cell, because it's obviously multicellular tissue in vivo. So we looked at cells that came out in clusters too, and we did the quantitation. Calcium dynamics are a little more normal in the cluster than they are in single cells. But again, we saw the same kinds of differences. I'll show you quantitatively what this looks like. This is the amplitude of the transient. Pretty decent before we put them in, bad after they've been in for a week, and then a rebound. Same kinds of things with clusters. We didn't do them in vitro. If we look at the time to peak, so time to peak, if long time to peak is a slow transient upstroke, and you can see it's fast in vitro, it's slow after a week, and it comes back down. Same for clusters. And then we also looked at the ability of the cells to be externally paced by field stimulation. And the ability to capture the cells goes down quite a bit at 4 weeks, either in single cells or in clusters. So there's a lot of dysfunctional stuff. But here's the thing that surprised me. I thought we would see a maturation profile where the cells would be. And we didn't. I mean, it could be maturation, but it's not just maturation because things get way worse before they get better, right? And I showed you gene expression shows maturation, but physiology shows pretty healthy, very unhealthy, healthy again. So there is a stress response that induces. There's something about the transplantation that we have done that causes cellular injury that's manifest as bad calcium dynamics. The next thing was that we wanted to look for this spontaneous leak of calcium that we hypothesized. And so there is this thing they're called calcium sparks, where these calcium release channels in the sarcoplasmic reticulum are called the ryanodine receptors. And they often plaque up to form these cooperative multi-protein, hundreds, I'm no expert in this, but like hundreds of these guys dock up in sort of intracellular rafts. And they fire cooperatively. And when one of those units fires, it releases a little spark of calcium so that you can see that as well as the calcium transient. So this is what an in vitro cell looks like. It's just for reference. Then we're not pacing. We're letting them go spontaneously. This is what they look like at 1 week, and this is what they look like at 4 weeks. And what you can see, if you just watch this middle guy, that there's all these, there's the big calcium transient there, and then there's all these little funky things that are going on in the cytoplasm. And if you look at this in a quantitative way, you draw a region of interest and you just monitor it. Yes, there are these. So this is a calcium transient, and these little unitary things are calcium sparks. And there's way more of them in the cell at 1 week, and then they're basically gone, or they're markedly reduced by 4 weeks. And we've got this quantified here. And this, I think, these little unitary releases of calcium, I think, are the culprit, that this is dumping calcium from the intracellular store into the cytoplasm, and that goes through the sodium-calcium exchanger and triggers the action potential, and that triggers the arrhythmia. So I think I just told you this. So yes, there's immaturity, but it's not just immaturity. There is a lot of gene expression dynamics that encode transcripts for SR proteins, but there's also this fact that there's an iatrogenic element to this. So in other words, a physician-induced element, basically, where we stress the cells out through this process of transplantation, and this completely alters their calcium dynamics and induces a calcium leak. And I think it's this calcium leak that we've induced that is triggering it. It takes a combination of immaturity plus stress to happen. And after a month, the maturation is up, stress is down, and that probably is what makes the engraftment arrhythmias go away. Some of what I've told you is inferential. It's not like we've got genetic evidence.

evidence fraud. I consider this evidence, not proof, but this is the way I'm currently putting it together. So I'm going to pivot with my remaining time and talk about what I consider to be the biggest scientific barrier to regeneration in many areas of stem cell-based medicine, which is the immune system. And I'll start with one book. We'll go from bookend to bookend. And so we're going to start with autologous cells. And remember back in, what was it, gosh, 2000, and it's 20 years now since Yamanaka first discovered iPS cells. And remember, we all thought, well, this is the answer. We're going to take our own cells, we'll make stem cells out of them, and we'll put them back into us, and we'll get rid of rejection. So that was considered to be the answer. At least that's how I thought about it. And then scientists came along and started slaying beautiful hypotheses with data. And what happened was, mostly from mouse studies, people were transplanting into what should be syngeneic animals, and they were getting rejection. Not all the time, but sometimes. And this hypothesis came about called the neoantigen hypothesis, where there are new proteins that are present in these stem cell-derived parenchymal type cells, and that is leading to immune rejection. And certainly, like for mitochondrially encoded proteins, people correlated mutations in the mitochondrial genome with altered peptide sequences for mitochondrial encoded respiratory proteins and so forth. And it seemed like, yeah, this new antigen thing is a thing. And so since we had this primate model, we wanted to see whether autologous cells would work in the heart. And so we collaborated with an intramural program set of scientists at the National Heart, Lung, and Blood Institute, Cindy Dunbar and Manfred Bohm, two really terrific scientists who had great groups. Their chief lieutenants were Soga and Youngshun, and then from my group, it was Kenta and Lauren. This was another pandemic project that was crazy, where we're flying back and forth across the country and so forth. And the timeline went sort of like this. We made autologous, we started with these rhesus monkeys. We made iPS cells out of their CD34 blood-derived stem cell or progenitors from them. And then we gene edited them to put in a reporter gene for PET imaging. And I'll talk about that in just a minute. So quite a bit of work goes into each animal. And then once we had the line and the cardiomyocytes manufactured, we came in, we infarcted the animals with a balloon catheter. Then we waited a long time. We waited about 4 months to mimic what would happen in a patient with an autologous situation, because it would take at least 6 months to have something ready to treat a patient. And then we flew back across the country and surgically transplanted the cells into the heart. And then we waited and we longitudinally monitored the animals. And then we terminated the study at 8 to 14 months after that. And this is in the imaging, it just shows you what, I mean, imaging is awesome. And to follow, you learn things with longitudinal tracking that are so hard to see with cross-sectional data sets because of animal-to-animal variants. And so we did, the reporter gene was the sodium iodide symporter. And this is a gene that codes for a protein that sits in the plasma membrane and is involved in iodide transport, brings iodide into the cell using the sodium gradient. And this is the basis for doing like thyroid scans in clinical medicine. And so we used a clinically active PET probe called 18-fluorine tetrafluoroborate. And when you do this in a healthy animal prior to infarction, or excuse me, prior to cell injection, what you see is this. This is a total body PET CT image. And you can see the butterfly-shaped thyroid gland. You see the distal stomach proximal duodenum, and then passive collection in the urinary system. But in the thorax, which is zoomed in here, there's basically just background. And here is looking 10 days afterwards, and this is the PET image, and then it's superimposed on a CT cross-section here. You can see the anterior wall where we transplanted the cells were present at 10 days, present at 1 month, present at 2 months, present at 12 months. And if we quantify it, you can see that this is a single animal. But we see a graph that goes up, plateaus between 2 and 4 months, and then holds steady. Doesn't look like neoantigen-driven rejection. It looked like a graph that expanded, either through proliferation or hypertrophy, and then plateaus. At the study terminus, we took the hearts out and we looked for them for a couple of different things. So first, just to orient with the histology. The first question was,

well, if they're autologous, how do you find them? And we used in situ hybridization for the sodium iodide symporter gene, to because that's the transgene that we'd popped in as a reporter. So this is the infarct region along here in this heart, and the troponin just identifying it. And then this is the graft region with the sodium iodide symporter shown in red. And you can see it also histologically. They integrate well, but they are not quite like the adult myocardium either. And this was a graft that was 14 months post-delivery. And one of the questions we had was, will these grafts fully mature? So what I'm going to show you is an 8-month animal, the heart from an 8-month animal, and a 14-month animal. And we're going to be looking at the graft-host interface. Again, the sodium iodide symporter is the key for identifying that. And then we wanted to, you know, what's going to be the index of maturation that we'll use? We'll use this troponin switch that happens. It's one of the late events. And so this, from the slow skeletal troponin I to the cardiac troponin I is about the last thing that I know of that cells that flips during maturation. And so cardiac is the mature one, and you can see at 8 months, the host is much brighter than the graft. The graft has some, but it also here is the immature one in purple. So it's kind of a 50-50 mix. It's on the way, but it's not fully matured. But by 14 months, just a scant few cells express the immature isoform of troponin I, and it's really quite robust. The cardiac troponin I is essentially equivalently intense to that of the host. So it takes a while. I mean, it surprised me how long it takes, but they eventually get there. It seems like there's no intrinsic block. But we really did this to study the immune system. And my clinical work has been as a transplant pathologist, and I work with the heart transplant program and diagnosed rejection. And so we looked at these hearts with the eye of what would we do for a transplant patient. So we looked for the infiltration of T cells, B cells, macrophages, and things like that in the graft itself. So again, looking at the graft host interface by hematoxylin and eosin, this would be looking for little blue cells. Blue is bad, is one of the rules of pathology. And if we don't see any badness here, and looking at for T cells and B cells, there's essentially none to be found. You know, just the occasional surveilling cell, but really no accumulation. So this is whistle clean from that standpoint. So that's interesting. How about the other end of the spectrum? What about complete immunological mismatch between graft and host? So we then went on to do that, and this is some work that's in rejection at various journals at the moment. We wanted to know, because I don't think this will scale. I don't think autologous scales, and so we wanted to see if we could find an immunosuppression regimen that would work. There's a sociological question as well, like what are cardiologists willing to do to patients as well? It's kind of a begin with the end in mind thing, and so it turns out if this is ignoring transplant cardiologists and just doing plain old cardiologists, we actually hired a survey firm to do a survey with 100 practicing cardiologists and ask them, would you immunosuppress for this treatment if it would give you a 25-point increase in ejection fraction? And it turns out cardiologists are very chill about arrhythmias. They don't mind those at all, but they have the heebie-jeebies about immunosuppression. And they did not like strong immunosuppression. It just things tipped precipitously. If we have to suppress them like for heart transplantation, no way. But if it was more like a rheumatoid arthritis patient, okay, we'll give it a shot and see how it goes. So the idea was to find a regimen that spared steroids and cyclosporin, which were probably the two most toxic elements of immunosuppression regimens. And we used our monkey model to do this. And I'll skip through the design. We did the best we could. These are complicated things to do in non-human primates. And so we came up with four different regimens, tacrolimus only, abatacept, which is a co-stimulatory blockade only, then TAC plus mycophenolate mofetil, which is an anti-proliferative agent, and then TAC plus abatacept as the four groups. And we did this old school. We use histology to grade rejection when we took the hearts out. And the first thing is there's no magical immune privilege, blah, blah, blah. If you take allogeneically mismatched cardiomyocytes, you transplant them in, the immune system finds them and rejects them. So I told you blue is bad, and look at all the blue that's in here. These are little blue cells, T cells, B cells, macrophages crawling through and killing off this graft. And the graft is marked here with this immature troponin stain, but it's just being infested with these cells. And

we left this much longer, the graft would be completely gone. So not, in a way, not surprising, we'd hope for a break, but we didn't get it. And we found one regimen that, three of the regimens failed miserably, but one worked quite well. And that was lucky, I guess, tacrolimus, where it, the grafts turn out about as clean as they did in the autologous situation. One had a little bit of rejection out of the four animals. But there's not a lot of little blue cells here by H&E, and a very low burden of T cells and B cells by immunostaining. So what have I told you here? Autologous works pretty well. We didn't see this neoantigen problem, and we've gotten them for 14 months, which is like as long as it's practical to test in animal models, I think. That allogeneic cells, the good news is they're not as immunogenic as a whole heart, but they are immunogenic, and the immune system will take them out. We found this immunosuppression regimen that we think will keep them alive long term, with the limitation we only could do this study for 4 months. And it avoids side effects, and we think it'll be adopted. So I'm just going to wind up telling you where I think we're going to go in the last couple of minutes. We're looking to take a shot on goal in patients. And one of the interesting things about coming down to USC has been taking advantage of the vast population of the basin, that USC is a quaternary referral center for patients with advanced cardiogenic shock, where they come in critically ill and have mechanical support devices put in place. And the scheme goes like this. The most common cause they're admitted is for having a large myocardial infarction. They lose a huge chunk, say, of their anterior wall, and they go into acute shock just due to pump failure. They're brought in, and they are hemodynamically stabilized by putting them on support devices. And so here, one of them is called ECMO, extracorporeal membrane oxygenation, where blood is taken out of a large vein, say the femoral vein in the groin, and it's first pressurized in this pump, and then it's run through a membrane oxygenator, and it's pumped back into the femoral artery on the contralateral side. That turns out not to be enough. You need a second pump in place, a catheter-based pump that snakes its way up from an arterial access point and is placed in the left ventricle, and this is called an Impella, and it takes blood out of the left ventricular chamber and puts it into the aorta. So this is standard of care for people with these massive myocardial infarctions, and they remain the most critically ill population in cardiovascular medicine, I think. And this is a Kaplan-Meier survival curve from the data at USC, but this is what they look like all over the world. These patients are really sick. The timeline is a little hard to see, but this is just 60 days. So 25% 1 week mortality, 50% 1 month mortality. So, but we've learned our cells work best in the acute situation, not in the chronic situation where it's burned out heart failure. So these are the people we think will be able to help. So we've got a very complicated scheme of, these are complex patients, but we plan to treat them surgically because we can't put another catheter in while all the patients are so heavily instrumented. But it boils down to this, basically. We're going to do our thing. We'll grow our cells in a bioreactor. We'll cryopreserve them until we need them. We'll do what's called a dose preparation and put them into an excipient, a very straightforward saline-based media that will be used to transplant the cells. We will hand them off to a surgeon. She then will deliver them surgically to a patient and will incubate them and let them do their thing and watch and measure a bazillion different things. And we, you know, with the Gantt charts tell us that we can begin this trial in the fourth quarter of 2027. So wish us luck. We've been on this chase for a long time. And the last thing I want to say is more about the culture of science and the way we do things. When I came to, it was really fun to make this change and come down to USC. My predecessor, Andy McMahon, had built this fabulous department, and it was really built on embryology, and the mission was to learn how tissues form in the first instance. And I'm reminded of this quote by Victor Homburger, who's this fantastic developmental biologist from WashU, who's got this quote that a real teacher has been and still is the embryo, who is incidentally the only teacher who is always right. And I love this quote because it's sort of humble yet snooty, and it sticks with me, and I want to put a yes and to that, and I'm trying to bring in a second pillar of thought and focus to this culture, which is we need another teacher, and here our teacher is going to be the patient, and the patient, by the way, is always right also.

0: Because in the end, we have to let the patients teach us how to do this. The embryo teaches us how to make tissues in the first instance, but the patients in the end will teach us how to regenerate tissues. And so I came up with this term of industrializing regenerative medicine. Part of the trick of making this happen is that we're all doing it in separate laboratories. Each person can only work on a little piece. And industrialization evokes smokestacks and soot and that sort of thing. And so I don't like it for that reason. But what I mean is doing something at scale that has impact. And think of when we went from DNA sequencing to just know ATGC versus to enumerate. And we don't use it to discover sequences much. We mostly use it to count sequences now. And it's made a huge impact with and I think we need to do something in regenerative medicine as well and build an engine for discovery. And it all will start with stem cell engineering, and we'll learn how to make the cells. But then we have to bring in the host. And the thing, there are certain things that are, you know, we started out thinking, let's just regenerate the heart. But really, so much of this is platform technology that's going to be the same for the brain. It's going to be the same for beta islets, for diabetes, and so forth. And so we're all going to struggle with immunology. We're all going to struggle with vascularization. We're all going to struggle with parenchymal-specific things, in my case, mechanical and electrical function. And I want to bring this in a way that we, from every so often, we loop out and test this in patients, take the lessons back in, and use our small-scale systems to make new discoveries. You know, so it's I want to go from a single disease to sort of a platform that we are working in. At USC, we're doing what we're good at is heart, joints, kidneys, and CNS. But if people want to, you know, if this sounds like your cup of tea, you should maybe come talk to us. And we're very interested in moving this into the clinic. I want to build this team with people who want to do something that doesn't quite exist. I don't want to just publish papers anymore. Papers are the currency of what we do. We can't ignore it. We'll die, but we won't die. But I want to, you know, I want to work. I want to integrate biology, engineering, and medicine. I want to work on problems that are unsolved still, that are high impact, and maybe people who want to see some work touch patients in their professional lifetime. How, you know, that's kind of what we all thought when we got into it. At least that's what I'm speaking for myself. So we have openings, and just saying. And you know, if this should resonate with anybody in the audience, I'd be happy to chat further. With that, I want to thank everybody who made this possible. This is my crew from when we were in Seattle in 2024. This is our burgeoning group in 2026. We went down with a big crunch and sprang back. And I have to thank first the taxpayers of the United States who have supported us continuously for 3 decades now. My goodness. So thank you for paying your taxes. And then a whole bunch of funding sources along the way. We were most recently very fortunate to get a large award from the Marcus Foundation that's going to cover the costs of getting us all the way through this clinical trial that I just described. So with that, thanks very much for your attention. If there's any time left, I'd be happy to take a few questions.
1: Who has the first question out here?
2: So it's great, Chuck. Really fun to hear. And one comment first, as a hematologist who does transplant and immunosuppression, no problem. Arrhythmias give me the heebie-jeebies. So
0: Exactly, right?
2: it's you know, the other way around. How you scale this? So presumably you can't cryopreserve these cells, and you have
0: Did you say can or cannot?
2: Cannot.
0: You can.
2: Can you?
0: We are able to, yes.
2: Okay. So because you have this bioreactor, can you just thaw and infuse, or do you have to sort of
0: recover? At the moment, we have to wash and concentrate.
2: Okay.
0: Yeah, sorry, go ahead, please.
2: But that's pretty straightforward because, so you don't need to have a continual supply. You can just
0: No.
2: ship
0: So
2: them,
0: we've
2: wash
0: uncovered
2: them.
0: uncoupled manufacturing from delivery.
2: Okay. Yeah, no, so that's obviously going to be important to scale and everything else. The other option is then like hypoimmune cells, if you're looking at those. I don't know what Sana is doing with this, but you know, you got Sonja Schrepfer in town there now. And have you tried with that? And is that another
0: So
2: option?
0: part of what Marcus is funding us to do is to work on hypoimmune. And just like I wasn't an electrophysiologist, I'm not an immunologist. And so we're looking for good collaborators to help find the right way to edit and screen cells and so forth. And so transplanters are particularly helpful, Dan.

0: Just saying.
1: Yeah, well, I can give some advice, but yeah, but I assume you know Sonia Schrupfer.
0: I do. Yeah,
1: stuff,
0: Sonia and I worked
1: so
0: together for 3 years at
1: yeah,
0: Sana.
1: that I mean would seem to be promising, but looks great.
0: Thank you.
2: Hi. Fantastic talk. I learned a lot. Sorry, right here.
3: Oh, sorry.
2: No problem. I was really struck by your slide that showed kind of like the calcium time course of what the cells looked like before engraftment, a week after, and then 4 weeks. I'm wondering at the 1 week time point, if you guys have looked into where VIR2, the proteins localize, like the different pools, and even T-tubule formation, because it's my understanding that when we make stem cell-derived cardiomyocytes, the T-tubules are pretty immature. And I wonder if maybe in that 1 week to 4 week period, there's some type of like maturation that's happening that has to do with the calcium sparks.
0: So we've done to the first part about protein localization. When you these cells are starting to get some architectural specialization in vitro, and then when we enzymatically disperse them, that all the cytoskeleton collapses into a tangled ball of filaments adjacent to the nucleus, and all of the membranes associated with it just come in are dragged along with it, and so that whole process has to be rebuilt in vivo after transplantation. That may be part of the iatrogenic stress of the transplant process. Probably happens every time we freeze and thaw and replate our cells and that sort of thing. We just don't think about it. And so there is just, it's a total hot mess. And then, sorry, the second part again, please.
2: I think I forgot the second part. I was asking about
0: Oh,
2: T-tubules.
0: T-tubules, sorry. So they by 1 month, they have respectable T-tubules, but not before. Yeah, thank you.
2: Thank you.
4: This questioner mentions that certain newborns who have congenital heart disease, for example, anomalous left coronary from the pulmonary artery, will have large infarcts but seem to regenerate. Adult heart transplant recipients seem to have at least a little host engraftment into the transplant. So do you really believe the heart has no regenerative capacity, or is it just enough, it just not enough in adults?
0: We're all born with the ability to regenerate our hearts. I believe that. And surgeons have always told me, pediatric surgeons always told me that the kiddos are different. And I think that's true. I think we've seen that now in multiple species, and we believe that to be true. But it gets pretty tightly locked out. We've looked hard in transplanted hearts with sex mismatches, and we've traced extra cardiac progenitors and found that you can repopulate the coronary microcirculation with endothelium quite robustly. Maybe 20% or so of the coronary endothelium is host-derived. But it's about 1 in 10 to the minus 4 for cardiomyocyte, Y positive nuclei in a female heart. So the extra cardiac, there doesn't seem to be much. And then endogenous, I don't dispute there's a little. I think the heart can probably slowly replace a few through mitosis of pre-existing cardiomyocytes, but it's just not up to the job for a sudden loss like in an infarct.
4: Cool.
0: That was a good question, by the way. Yeah.
5: Great talk, Chuck. It was great to see the update. I look forward to end of next year, seeing it going to patients. I was curious if you can talk a little bit more about the rationale for the trial design, since I think not a lot of people have looked at that patient population. Is it really just because if you do get arrhythmias, they're on a support device or like, yeah, just wondering if you can talk about kind of why you chose that patient population. What would be a phase two then
0: Yeah.
5: still?
0: So I agree with everything you said except for the word just. Is it just because it's all about risk benefit, right? So that's these pumps are great risk mitigators. If they should have an engraftment arrhythmia that was not well controlled pharmacologically, they have pumps that can maintain cardiac output in the setting of ventricular tachycardia, and that assuages a lot of my concerns personally about that. So it is a safety thing, but part of it is the biology of the cells, that we know that the potency is much greater if we come in the acute setting than if we come in the chronic setting. It's hard to see efficacy in a small animal. When we come in, the cells will engraft, but they don't improve function much in rodent and guinea pig models. And so it's a combination. I think the risk and the benefit tip favorably by going to this population.

0: of cells. And I just have little enthusiasm to start my clinical work in an area where we don't expect much efficacy.
1: So the same questioner who challenged you before about not having any do you really believe in no regeneration, also then followed up with great story, well told, and now is asking, where would you actually put the cells when you do a transplant? Would you put it into the dead zone, border zone, vascular territory?
0: That's a really interesting question also. What we have done so far is try to remuscularize the central ischemic region because that's where the greatest deficit is. But I think we also have to pay attention to the border zone because part of the progression seems to be creep of this lateral border zone. There's all this stress, biomechanical stress that's there, but there's inflammatory stress and fibrotic stress and all that kind of stuff as well. So we at the moment are hitting both the border zone and the central ischemic region. We haven't systematically addressed that as well as I would like. And so we know that it works pretty well doing it that way. But we haven't tried just one or the other.
1: Cool.
2: I have a very basic question about the fibrosis. So every time you injure, the heart will produce fibrosis, right? So when you introduce these drafts, you also are doing like a sort of injury, and you have like, do you have formation of fibrosis along with your stem cells regenerating, and what's the ratio between fibrosis and the new cells that you are generating?
0: So, I think it's a super important question. I'll tell you what we know, and then where we're going with this. But we think the cells, if we measure fibrosis using, say, late gadolinium enhancement by magnetic resonance imaging, we see that the infarct that the cells induce about a 20% shrinkage of the infarct. So a little bit, you know, so the scar tissue seems to shrink a little bit through longitudinal imaging studies. Mostly, we displace the scar. We don't replace the scar by putting this graft in. So we don't think this is perfect. I had for a while a program in fibrosis in the lab, and then it just gets to be doing too many things all at once and not making enough progress on any one thing. And my wife tells me I've got to focus and regenerate the damn heart if we're going to move down to Los Angeles and you know and do all this upheaval that we've done to our life. So I'm trying to focus right now. But it's super. I think it's extremely important. And so I consider that like a 2.0. We've also found if we put stromal cells in, like epicardial cells that give rise to fibroblasts in the heart. That actually markedly enhances engraftment. It enhances remuscularization and improves function. It does. It could have caused more fibrosis, but it doesn't. So the cells are smart in some way. So we'd like to do that also, but right from a regulatory standpoint, exponentially more complicated than just a single cell. So we're starting with one because it seems to be enough to make things better.
1: All right. We'll take one last question from Zoom. This one is, I think, is intended to be provocative, so it's a
0: Excellent.
1: Good one to end with. If AI could solve one major bottleneck or make something better in heart regeneration, what would you want it to tackle first?
0: The immune system. I mean, to me, that's the thing I wake up thinking about all the time. Before it was the arrhythmia problem, I would have loved AI to solve that so that we didn't have to spend 5 years. But AI wasn't there and we weren't there, et cetera. So I would put AI on the immune system. Evan, I'm not sure I even know how to put AI onto it. You have to learn how to use these tools also. And I'm still on the ascending limb of that curve as well. But I think it's a super complex system. And so that's where I could use the help the most.
1: Okay. Well, this has really been a great provocative talk. Let's give Chuck a hand and thank him.

Stem cell science is changing medicine and our understanding of human development. The Stem Cell Channel takes you into the labs where cutting-edge research takes place, introduces you to the scientists leading the way, and breaks down how these amazing discoveries impact everyday life and health. Visit uctv.tv/stemcell. Tonight on UCTV,

I work with this group. We call ourselves We Clima, Weather Extremes and Climate Impacts Analytics at Scripps Institution of Oceanography. Everybody is working on some aspect of extreme weather and how it's related to climate variability and climate change, how to use those relationships to understand and predict impactful weather patterns better. We're also very interested in the impacts of extreme weather on society and ecosystems, like Steve said. So that's a list of the kind of things that we work on. And I'm just going to go over a few of these and really just, maybe at first describe what climate change is about, and then how it may be impacting the kinds of impactful events that we actually feel and care about. Because climate change, is a pretty abstract idea of, if we just look at it as a warming of a few degrees averaged over the globe, then what does that mean in my backyard? We're working on those connections. So here's the background. Obviously, the world has been warming, and that warming has been accelerating over the last few decades. And it used to be that we had globally, warmer periods and cooler periods, warmer and cooler. Now that doesn't really happen that way anymore. We just have this warming trend, and sometimes it slows down. When it used to be cooler, well, now just the warming trend kind of slows down. There's a lull in it, and then it keeps warming again, typically at a more accelerating, at an accelerated rate. So you can see that the years that set the records, typically, like, okay, this is, I think, 82, 83, probably an El Nino year. And if you look at all of these that stick out, they're all El Nino years. We're not really going to talk about El Nino unless you want to talk about it afterwards. But that's a large-scale warming of the tropical Pacific, and it's such a large-scale feature of the global climate. It's a regional feature, but it impacts global temperatures. And typically, when El Nino events happen on top of this warming trend, that's when we set the records. And you can see here is the 15-16. El Nino, this is 23-24. And you can bet that the next time we have an El Nino event, we'll set a new global temperature record. So why is it warming? Well, since the beginning of the Industrial Revolution, people have been digging up fossil fuels, coal, crude oil, natural gas. I mean, these are fuels that have been fossilized in the ground.

0: around for tens and hundreds of millions of years from organic material. You know, we dig it up in a matter of a few decades, couple of hundred years, and basically burn it, sending carbon dioxide and other stuff that's more toxic. Carbon dioxide is not toxic to us, but does have an impact on climate. And when you know, we send that much of carbon dioxide into a really very thin layer of the atmosphere that the Earth has, it's not a surprise that it's been increasing. The greenhouse effect of carbon dioxide for the first time had been really hinted at, and this is the first publication related to global warming back in 1856 by an American woman scientist by the name of Eunice Newton Foote. Am I pronouncing that right? Foote. She actually, you know, this was presented at the American Association for the Advancement of Science in that year, but it was presented by a male colleague of hers because women were not allowed to present there. And if you read this, where the big red dot is, she basically, you know, she studied the effects of different gases, and carbon dioxide used to be called carbonic acid back then. And here she kind of summarizes, an atmosphere of that gas would give our Earth a high temperature. And if at some past period it had a higher proportion than at present of that particular gas, an increased temperature would have resulted. So she's not predicting climate change quite yet. That actually came later in the same century, in 1890s. A Swedish scientist by the name of Svante Arrhenius published a paper in the 1890s, really focused on the greenhouse effect, where he worked out the greenhouse effect of carbon dioxide in more detail and actually predicted a several degree rise in global temperature resulting from a doubling of carbon dioxide, which they were expecting at some point in the future, given the fact that the Industrial Revolution was well on its way by that time. So then, you know, I'm just giving you the highlights, but there was a lot of work in between. But the first long-term and continuous measurements of carbon dioxide were put together by Charles David Keeling, whom I actually met at Scripps. He worked at Scripps. I started there in 1996, and he was still around. Now his son is continuing this program. Have you invited Ralph Keeling, by the way, Steve? Yeah? Nah, he would be a good speaker here. But anyways, he's been measuring carbon dioxide on top of a dormant volcano, Mauna Loa, on the Big Island of Hawaii. The reason it's way out there is because they wanted to go to a very pristine place, far from where carbon dioxide is actually burned up and released into the atmosphere. Carbon dioxide is a very long-lived gas in the atmosphere. It stays, you know, a molecule of carbon dioxide on average stays several decades. You know, it doesn't really, you know, it's hard to process it out. But that also happens on long timescales. But basically, it accumulates, and you can measure it anywhere, in any pristine location around the globe. So, you know, and very quickly, after a few years, they realized that carbon dioxide had been, you know, continuously rising in the atmosphere. There is this annual cycle to that curve. Does anybody know what that annual cycle is about?
1: Seasonal photosynthesis.
0: Photosynthesis, right. So most of the plants, you know, are where most of the continental mass is in the northern hemisphere. And so northern hemisphere is summer. You know, basically the plants bloom and, you know, then take up the carbon dioxide, and then it's released in the winter again. But

Basically, that's also increasing at an accelerated rate as the burning of fossil fuels is increasing. And basically, carbon dioxide is one of several greenhouse gases. And greenhouse gases are basically gases in the atmosphere that are transparent to solar radiation. They don't interact with it. Solar radiation just passes right through. But they are opaque to terrestrial radiation. So the Earth has a much cooler temperature than the sun. It releases radiation at much longer wavelengths, and those are the wavelengths that get absorbed by greenhouse gases, including carbon dioxide. And when that radiation is absorbed, well, the atmosphere heats up and it re-radiates energy and heat in all directions, including back down to Earth. And the greenhouse effect, you know, keeps the Earth warmer than it would be without it, and it's natural, and it makes the world a habitable place, but we're increasing it, and I think the greenhouse effect is a little bit of a misnomer. I think of it more of as a blanket. So the blanket basically keeps us warm because it absorbs the heat that's coming up from our bodies. And if you put on a thicker blanket, well, then you're going to be hotter in bed. And the same thing is happening to Earth. Basically, the Earth's temperature is rising until an equilibrium temperature is achieved where as much radiation is released out to space as what is being absorbed from solar radiation. And as long as we're thickening that blanket, we're not in equilibrium and the Earth keeps warming. And that's a simple version of that story. There are also other things going on, like feedbacks. For example, you know, in a warmer climate, there's more water vapor because warmer air can hold more water vapor. Water vapor is actually a much stronger greenhouse gas than carbon dioxide, and there's more of it. You've all noticed that on a dry day, like in the desert, for example, it gets super hot during the day, but it cools off very quickly at night. And that's the terrestrial radiation going out to space, unobstructed by water vapor. In a place like Louisiana, for example, where it's super humid, the night isn't that much cooler than the day. And it's really the greenhouse effect of water vapor. And because water vapor is also increasing due to this initial increase triggered by carbon dioxide, you know, we get a stronger increase. I want to talk about extreme weather. And so far, I've talked about global warming. So let's talk a little bit about climate change. Because climate change is more than just warming. It's you know, how does this warmer globe, and by the way, a globe that's not uniformly warmer, it's warmer in the polar regions. You know, it's warming more in the polar regions than in the tropics. It's warming more over the continents than over the oceans. And this is the anthropogenic signature of climate change that had been predicted by early climate models back in the 70s, before this level of warming was ever observed. When it wasn't even really clear that the Earth was warming. That signature was predicted, and that's how it's played out. So how does it impact the things that we care about? Floods, droughts, extreme storms, heat waves, storms. This is an atmospheric river. We'll actually talk about that in some detail. Wildfires, you know, extreme weather, sea level rise. I can't talk about all of that, but let me just start with one extreme that is more impacted than the others because it's directly related to warming, and that's heat waves. And let's go to California, to a familiar place. California's been warming pretty much as the globe has. But of course, there's much more variability around that warming because now we're averaging over a smaller region. You know, it's a smaller sample size of observations. And

90s or 80s. So this is the first decade of record. And basically, these are just counts of hot temperature records, warm temperature records broken, and cold temperature records broken, right? And it's 50-50 in the beginning because there's nothing to compare it to, right? So as we go on, we see an increase in the number of hot temperatures broken and a decrease in number of cool temperatures broken. And towards the end of the last couple of decades, basically there are no more cold temperature records broken, but hot temperature records are broken very frequently. And you can look at, you know, any station really almost anywhere in the world, and you see the same kind of pattern. Here's Austin, Texas, and Salt Lake City, and Colorado Springs. Here's San Diego. You know, we can still break a cold record every now and then, but it just happens very, very rarely compared to, you know, the rate at which we break hot records. Actually, last week, I didn't check, but I'm pretty sure we broke some records for the winter because that was a very unusual heat wave. Typically in the summer, our coastal heat waves are associated with Santa Ana winds, but that was not a Santa Ana wind. That was a different kind of pattern. Another thing that we can see in California is that, you know, if we break this into daytime maximum temperatures, which typically occur in the afternoon, and minimum temperatures, which typically occur right at sunrise, we see that the minimum temperatures have been rising more, you know, at a faster rate than daytime temperatures. And this is reflected in heat wave activity. This is actually heat wave activity for all of California. There are two time series in here. One is heat wave activity quantified according to maximum temperatures, and the other one is the blue one is minimum temperatures. And when the maximum temperature heat wave activity exceeds that of the minimum temperatures, and this is relative to itself, basically, you know, how unusual the maximum temperatures are, how unusual the minimum temperatures are. You know, we see that traditionally, heat wave activity in California is it's a daytime issue. You know, it gets super hot during the day, but then it cools off at night. But lately, we've been getting nighttime accentuated heat waves. This was the event that really raised a red flag, or blue flag in this case. This was the 2006 July heat wave, which was unprecedented in California, not just in daytime temperatures, but especially nighttime temperatures. Minimum temperature records were broken all over the state. And some daytime temperature records were broken too, but really another thing that was super unprecedented about this is that people were dying in large numbers, and so it was healthcare professionals that were asking the question, what is so unusual about this heat wave? Because usually, you know, a few people may die from the heat during a heat wave. You know, especially sometimes it happens to tourists who drive into the desert without enough water. That happened to some German tourists a couple of decades ago. But typically it's a few people. This was like dozens, 147 people died from hyperthermia, specifically from overheating, according to coroner's reports. But, you know, we see that so that's when I started studying heat waves and put together this record and very, you know, immediately saw that, you know, well, there's this change in the flavor of heat waves, but, you know, does this uptick mean a trend or what? Well, since then, we certainly see that it was the beginning of a trend in heat wave activity. Not only is it increasing in frequency, magnitude, intensity, and duration, as it is as heat waves are all over the world, but here they're also changing flavor. They're becoming more humid, and for health impact specifically, that's a double whammy because not only is it harder to weather a day of humid heat when you're not associated.

I should have said, but I didn't, that the reason, but you probably gathered that from what I said before, the reason that it's the maximum temperatures that are actually increasing, or heat waves not cooling off as much as they used to, is because there's more humidity in the air. But humidity also prevents us from sweating efficiently. In humid conditions, sweat just runs off and we're wet, but doesn't cool us off. What cools us off is when moisture evaporates. And we've all felt that, right? You come out of the shower or a swimming pool, the ocean. If there's wind, for example, and it's dry, you feel much colder because the water is evaporating at a higher rate. And it takes energy to evaporate water, going from a less energetic to a more energetic state. It takes energy, and that energy is taken up in the heat. It makes us feel cold. The same thing happens on a global scale when water evaporates from the ocean, from a wet surface, it cools that surface off. So it's another way of cooling, by evaporation, by sweating. The greenhouse effect, it interferes with cooling by radiation, a different kind of cooling. And it certainly interferes with humidity, interferes with our cooling. And so, like I said, 147 people died from hyperthermia, according to coroner's reports. That was absolutely unprecedented. But excess mortality was more like 600 over the state. Excess mortality counts deaths from other causes, too, because a lot of the heat-related deaths occur from exacerbation by heat of pre-existing conditions like cardiovascular disease, diabetes, respiratory illness, and things like that make us more susceptible to heat. So this is a more accurate figure. Another thing to say about this type of impact is that most of these people who died, mostly in the Central Valley, but also, in the hottest places, there were actually way more hospitalizations and emergency department visits along the coast. Fewer people died. It wasn't as hot. But compared to what it normally is, the coast is much cooler. Those impacts were much larger. Most of these people who died were elderly and living alone. Some had functioning air conditioning but didn't turn it on. Maybe they were expecting it to cool down as it typically does, and it didn't during that event. And some of these people, maybe about 30 or so, were young and healthy, and guess why they were susceptible? Farm workers. We have started an art collection at Scripps where the art has to be in the collection, it has to be inspired by the science that we do. So here's an art piece inspired by heat wave research and drought research too. It's absolutely beautiful. Would be happy to show it to you. It's a mosaic made from stuff found in the environment. Makes me feel parched when I look at it. And I'm not going to dwell on this, but this actually shows the impacts from heat start at much lower temperatures at the coast compared to inland locations, and especially desert locations. Because at the coast, and the impacts are basically assessed through tallying hospitalizations and emergency department visits from heat-related causes. They start at much lower temperatures at the coast because at the coast we're just not acclimated to the heat nearly as much, neither physiologically nor technologically. There's very little air conditioning at the coast. So that's the story about heat waves, short version of that story. And if you look at just San Diego County, you also see this increase, especially in humid nighttime heat wave activity. So let's switch gears and talk about water a little bit. For one thing,

California has a very distinctive wild hydroclimate. It's very rare to have a normal or average year, extremely rare. Most of our years are either very dry or very wet. When we do have big storms, you know, a sleepy river like this, in Northern California in this case, can become a raging torrent. So here's the quantification of this. This shows, you know, these circles are weather, long-term weather stations. And basically it shows counts over about a 50-year period, in this case, of precipitation events that accumulated 15 inches or more in 3 days of or less. So this is huge. These events always lead to floods. You can see that, you know, the Gulf Coast, Florida, some of the Eastern Seaboard gets these types of events, and they're from hurricanes, typically associated with hurricanes. But California that doesn't get any hurricanes, especially Northern California, has more than its share of huge events like that. And you can also notice that they tend to be tethered to the mountain ranges, to the coastal ranges, the transverse ranges, and the Sierra Nevada. So what do you think, what kind of storm produces this amount of precipitation in California? What are our hurricanes in terms of precipitation amounts? Atmospheric rivers. Yep. So let's talk a little bit more about that. But first I want to show you how volatile this hydroclimate of ours really is. So these are the same weather stations, and basically what's done here by a long-term colleague, Mike Dettinger. He basically took precipitation, just annual total precipitation, he computed the standard deviation, basically a measure of variance, how variable it is from year to year, divided that by the mean, right? So it's relative to the mean climate. So in the east, the hydroclimate is very stable. You see it's between 0.1 and 0.2. That means that the variance around the mean that you typically get there is within 10 or 20% of the mean, okay? It's not too variable. So as you go west, you know, in the Great Plains, it becomes more variable. Now it's between 20 and 30% of the mean. As you keep going west, and especially to California, and especially Southern California, you see that our normal variability around the mean is, you know, between 40 and 60. Percent of the mean, or even more than that. So, you know, we can easily get half of our expected precipitation amount, or twice the normal precipitation amount, and that's normal amount of variability for us. That makes managing water resources very challenging. What really explains this variability is the wettest 5% of the wettest days. So if you look at just the 5% of the wettest days and you accumulate the precipitation annually just on those days, you get this red curve, and you can see how correlated it is with the variability in total precipitation. And this is in Northern California, where our water resources mostly come from. California water resource. And this is the 95% of the other days, right? This is actually more precipitation overall. It's 95%, but not the most extreme, right? And this does not explain the variability. What explains the variability are the extreme events. So basically, you know, if we get, and those extreme events

by far our atmospheric rivers here. So basically, whether we get, you know, a couple of big atmospheric rivers per year can or not, depend, it makes the difference between a wet and a dry year in California. And an atmospheric river is basically a jet of moist air that's moving tropical moisture to higher latitudes. When a jet of moist air, which doesn't really rain out that much over the ocean, they're pretty stable atmospheric conditions, when it hits a mountain range, like the coastal mountains, that air is forced to rise, it cools, and then basically at a cooler temperature, the air cannot hold as much moisture. That's a very saturated jet of moist air, so it's close to 100% relative humidity. If you cool it down, it cannot, that colder air cannot hold that much moisture. So then you get condensation and a cloud, and eventually through a series of processes that leads to precipitation of the type we call orographic precipitation, because it's the mountains that squeeze the moisture, the precipitation out of these storms. So, and then, you know, then you get more, you know, into somewhat of a rain shadow, and then the Sierra Nevada, you know, and basically these mountains squeeze a bunch of precipitation out of these particular storms. They're very orographic, and they're also warmer than other storms, so the snow levels are higher associated with atmospheric rivers, and higher snow levels means there's more rain at lower elevations and mid elevations, which runs off, and you get these winter floods. You know, other winter storms that tend to be colder, they're not as wet, and the snow levels are lower. So, you know, when you get snow instead of rain, well, it doesn't run off. It actually stays in that mountain reservoir, the natural reservoir that we have, that's the snowpack that stores winter precipitation into the dry summer. And actually, our engineered reservoirs are designed to capture that snow melt mostly. So this is what atmospheric rivers look like when you look at a snapshot of water vapor in the atmosphere, in the atmospheric column, basically. It's called precipitable water because it's just the amount of, it's measured in millimeters typically, because it's the amount of water vapor that if you condense it and all of it rains out, you get that many millimeters. And you can see that really most of the water vapor around the globe is in the tropics, because that's where the trade winds evaporate water from the surface water vapor from the surface of the ocean. They converge it into this meteorological equator that's called the intertropical convergence zone, and then it's all moved here over this. Steve knows all about that as a sailor. The Western Pacific Warm Pool, where the same trade winds basically blow on this huge ocean surface, and they actually collect the surface, they move the surface water from east to west, and typically even the elevation of the water surface over here is a couple of meters higher than it is over here, right? Because of the action of these winds. And so a lot of warm water converges, is collected here, and that's where the ocean gives a lot of energy into the atmosphere, so you have a lot of convection, storm activity. When there's an El Nino, by the way, this warm water sloshes back into the central tropical Pacific, causing a big warming right here, right? But we're just looking at a snapshot in a particular day of water vapor. And you can see that there are these filaments right here that sort of move this tropical water up to higher latitudes. And when an atmospheric river

0: like this hits a mountainous coast, especially a coast where the mountains are perpendicular to the flow, to the average direction of the flow, that's when you get the big rain events. And so California has perfect topography, and it's in a perfect location to get a lot of precipitation out of atmospheric rivers. Well, you know, Chile is also in that situation. Atmospheric rivers, actually, really big ones happen over all of the west coasts of the mid latitudes. But if the mountains are not there, much less precipitation is going to be produced. So in California, you can see this is the contribution of atmospheric rivers to total annual precipitation. And you can see how tethered to the mountain ranges it is. And actually, there's you can see here, this is from a paper of ours where, you know, we quantified this, and you can clearly see the mountain ranges. And then there's this area here that's kind of the bullseye for strong atmospheric river landfalls in Northern California and Southern Oregon. Here are a couple of atmospheric rivers. You know, actually they happened both in the winter of 2019, which was a very wet winter with strong atmospheric river activity. This is the Valentine's Day event. This is a little bit later, the same month. And I'm going to show you what happens to an actual river, the Russian River, in Northern California, which is a rain-fed river. So as that storm was about to hit, as it was starting, here is the Russian River as seen from Guerneville in Northern California. Second day of the event, the water rises. Third day, it overflows its banks. And you know, this is a very flood-prone river because of atmospheric rivers. A colleague of ours, Tom Coringham, who is a economist, PhD from UCSD Economics Department, works with us on the economic impacts of extreme weather. And so he did this study of quantifying the dollar amounts associated with flood damages from the National Flood Insurance Database. And this is the proportion of flood damages associated with atmospheric rivers. You can see that at the coast, you know, it's way above 90%, except when you get, you know, down to very Southern California, we have fewer atmospheric rivers. But still, the lion's share is accounted for by atmospheric rivers. When you get into the rain shadows of the mountains, it's way less. And if you look at what climate models project in terms of atmospheric river behavior, no matter what variable we look at, climate models project an increase in atmospheric river activity, specifically in the amount of moisture in atmospheric rivers. Well, that's not a surprise. It's really simple thermodynamics. You know, basically, I mentioned it already. Warmer air can hold more moisture. When you have a near-saturated storm like an atmospheric river near 100% relative humidity, well, if it remains saturated, it will hold 7% more moisture per every degree centigrade warming. That's according to a chemical relationship that had been worked out, you know, probably over a century ago by two scientists named Clausius and Clapeyron. They called Clausius-Clapeyron relation. And this is a variable that is most intimately connected with extreme precipitation. It's the intensity of atmospheric rivers, basically. How much moisture are they moving, right? And so we can detect them in observations. We can also detect them in climate models. And climate models basically show a slow increase in the amount of moisture that's moved by atmospheric rivers, and you know that hit the mountain ranges that are not moving anywhere on these timescales, right? So with more burning of fossil fuels, we expect more. But if you look at any particular model realization, you don't necessarily see a trend, you know, even up to now. And in fact, in the observations, we don't see that trend. Well, we don't see it yet. It's you know, the confidence in this result is very high because the physics are really simple. And that's why the models agree that atmospheric rivers will become wetter. And as that happens, you know, this is the historical contribution of ARs to precipitation here. In the models, we can do the same analysis. And basically, in the historical days, this is the contribution. It looks very similar. In the future, in the last half of this century, it increases, as you would expect. And this is the difference. Basically, you know, we expect atmospheric rivers in the last half of this century, if climate change continues unabated, to increase by about 15 to 20%. Okay, and because we know that atmospheric rivers are really responsible for this extreme volatility of the hydroclimate, that means it will get even more volatile. And here's another reason why. So basically, here's another type of analysis where these dots basically show in these bins. The bins are by precipitation intensity. So wet days are binned by precipitation intensity. Here are dry days, zero precipitation. Here's drizzle, the 10% of the week of the smallest precipitation amounts. And as you go to the right, basically the intensity increases, right? So when the dry days become a little bit more frequent, at the expense of sort of normal precipitation, right? Run-of-the-mill precipitation events, which become less frequent. And then when you get to the extreme, the heavy precipitation, the wettest 10% and the wettest 1% of the precipitating days, that's where you see the increase. The dark shading represents atmospheric river caused precipitation. The light shading is other storms. So we see that we're actually projected to lose precipitation frequency, and that's mostly associated with mid-latitude cyclones that are expected to move a little bit poleward. Because of that non-uniform warming of the globe that I mentioned before, and then the atmospheric rivers that produce more extreme precipitation amounts in a future climate, in a warmer climate, because they just contain more water vapor. And so the physics are pretty simple, but what this means, there are basically two signals, and we did this for three coastal flood-prone river basins. They all show the same pattern, and basically it means that there are more dry days, more, you know, longer dry periods. But when precipitation occurs, it will be more likely to be more intense. Here is that contribution again, and here is the variability. This is that standard deviation divided by the mean in the second half of the previous century, in the second half of this century, and the difference. So basically, the hydroclimate is expected to become even more variable. And that's what that looks like on the ground. You know, that's the volatility that we have. This is, you know, back in February 2017, Lake Oroville, the second biggest reservoir in California, was almost overflowing. The hillside was eroded here. Actually, they had to stop using this the main spillway, so they couldn't empty the reservoir because of this erosion. They were using it too much, and also there were some technical engineering problems going on at the same time, and so they were afraid that this emergency spillway, which is just an earthen dam, you know, that overtops when the level gets too high, would, if that overtops, then this hillside could get eroded and the dam could break. So they evacuated 188,000 people downstream. That's an impact. And then a few years later, in the summer, in July, the level of Lake Oroville was at a record low. In fact, so low for the first time, yeah, since its construction in 1963, I think, that they couldn't run the electric power plant anymore. So there was an electricity, you know, a power supply impact from this as well. But this is what that volatility looks like. And that's why it's so challenging to manage water resources here. So that's, here's a summary of that. You know, this change in precipitation that we expect, really two signals, less frequent but more intense precipitation. It averages, the two signals cancel each other out. So when you look at total annual precipitation, average precipitation, we don't really see much of a change. And moreover, the models don't agree on whether it's going to get wetter or drier, but they all do agree that the precipitation will be less frequent and more extreme. So that means a more volatile hydroclimate. In a place, luckily, where we're actually used to extreme volatility, and so we know how to deal with it. And California is being very proactive in terms of using results like that to prepare for an increasing volatility in the future, which means, you know, more opportunity for droughts and more opportunity for floods. And we've all experienced floods during droughts, right? For example, when was it, 2014, January, there, one of the first storms that we got, southern part of San Diego County flooded, Chalice Creek especially, and that was actually in the middle of a very dry period. So, and there are many other examples. This is another installation in the Scripps Art Collection. It's the Atmospheric Rivers Globe, and John is familiar with this one. It was right outside of his office. And so here we have condens made out of bicycle sprockets and atmospheric moisture made out of the bottoms of bottles, or depicted by the bottoms of bottles. And here's that Western Pacific warm pool. Here's the intertropical convergence zone. Here's an atmospheric river making landfall on the coast of California. Do I have another 5 or 10 minutes?
1: Yep.
0: Yeah? So let's just go a little bit further. And I'm kind of going into, things, impacts that are further away from, you know, the warming itself. But now let's get a little bit into wildfire, which is another big part of our life here. And that actually has to do a lot with both precipitation and temperature. And here are the observations. And unfortunately, somehow this got cut off. But these peaks got cut off. They're increasing peaks. And in the years since then, it's been increasing only more. So this is basically acres burned by wildfires every year in California. The different colors represent different regions. The red is the montane forests. There are actually two fire regimes in California. I mean, there are basically two fire regimes. So the fuel dominate wildfire, I'm talking about, wildland

fire. Fuel-dominated regime, where there are abundant fuels. So these are forests, thick forests. The fuel is always there. Okay, you just, the fuel, in order to have big wildfires, the fuels have to be dry. And they get dry, you know, from less snow, earlier snow melt, higher snow lines, you know, which leads to less soil moisture, less moisture for the trees, warm summers, and especially heat waves that suck the moisture out of the trees. And basically, those ecosystems experience the largest trend in wildfire activity. They're most directly impacted by the temperatures themselves, because snow lines, the melting of snow, summer heat, and the heat waves, all related to global warming. But in this part of California, we experience a different type of wildfire regime. And so those fuel-dominated wildfires typically occur in the summer, and they're natural sources of ignition. I mean, they're human sources too, but the natural sources are lightning. But we experience a different type of regime here in coastal California, especially in Southern California, and that's the wind dominated regime. So the fuels are not quite as abundant. You know, we're talking about hillsides covered in woody shrub, chaparral, and coastal sage scrub, plus other species, invasive species, and grasses, and so on. Not a heck of a lot of fuel. It's thick, but it's modest. Right, and so to get that burning, not only does it have to be dry, there has to be dry, gusty wind, and that's the Santa Ana. Santa Ana's actually started cold in the Great Basin, in this elevated desert surrounded by mountains, and when there's a high pressure, you know, out here, and low pressure here, basically that air, cool air, over the Great Basin gets pushed over the mountain range, and as it encounters warmer air on the other side, the cold air accelerates down the slopes by the force of gravity, because it's colder, denser, heavier, and these are called downslope winds. It's one type of downslope wind, the winds that accelerate down the slopes of the mountains, and as they move down from about 1,200 meters in the Great Basin to sea level, they warm up by about 11, 12 degrees C. And so they're warm when they get here. Plus, you know, it's very dry, the sun is blazing, and so there's warming from that too. But as the winds rush down the slopes of the mountains, they're desert winds, right? They started in the desert. They were dry to begin with. And as they warm up, they dry even more. They warm, and the relative humidity decreases, and it's typically in the single digits. And, you know, if a wildfire starts in dry vegetation under those conditions, in winds blowing, you know, 20, 30 miles an hour and gusting to, you know, 40, 50, 60 miles an hour, there isn't much you can do to extinguish a fire once, you know, if you don't get to it immediately. So that's our story here. And this is what happens with our Santa Ana winds. Actually, the temperature, this is the temperature anomaly associated with Santa Ana winds. You know, they lead to coastal heat waves, and these are not summertime conditions. These are fall, winter, and spring conditions. So we actually have heat waves here that can send people to the hospital even in the wintertime. And we've done studies with epidemiologists on that. This region is also unique as far as that goes. In fact, in the winter, it can frequently get much hotter than it almost ever gets in the beginning of summer here, when we start getting, you know, the low-level marine layer clouds. And it's a very interesting climate. When I came here when I was 12 years old, I thought, it's so boring, no seasons. But actually, it's just more subtle, but it's amazing. So

This is the seasonal cycle of Santa Ana winds. You see them here because there were wildfires. This is in 2003, I believe there was over a dozen wildfires burning across Southern California in an extreme and long-lasting Santa Ana wind event. So you can see the smoke being blown out from these wildfires. But basically, you know, we associate, because of these wildfires, we typically associate them with October, right? I mean, how many of you think that Santa Ana winds are kind of a fall time? But actually, yeah, they start up typically, sometimes in September, typically in October, we get a couple of Santa Ana wind events on an average October. But they ramp up and they really peak in December and January. It's a wintertime phenomenon. It's just that by December, January, typically we've already had enough rain to moisten the fuel so that the fire danger goes down, but actually the Santa Ana wind activity goes up. You know, in December we get about 5 Santa Ana wind events on average. And sometimes when there hasn't been any rain, you know, in December or January, like last year, we can get wind-driven wildfires even that late in the year. And that's when they tend to be the largest, actually, because that's when you tend to get back-to-back Santa Ana wind events. So if a fire is not extinguished, you know, it gets picked up by the next Santa Ana wind event and the next one. That's what happened, for example, in the Thomas Fire in December 2017. It burned into early January spread by consecutive Santa Ana wind events, and then its smoldering remains were extinguished by an atmospheric river that caused extreme precipitation in Montecito and Santa Barbara County that caused a debris flow that killed 22 people from the fire scar. Because actually fire makes this intense fire, it not only burns off the vegetation that holds the ground together, whose roots hold the ground together, it also makes the surface hydrophobic. It basically repels water. So a high intensity burn results in a burn scar that repels water, so whatever water falls on it just runs off, doesn't get absorbed. That's what causes a lot of the debris flows. Santa Ana wind actually is one type of weather pattern that is not expected to increase with climate change. It's actually expected to decrease in frequency, not in intensity, but in frequency, and especially in the shoulder seasons, in the fall and in the spring. Not really that much in the winter, in the peak of it. So basically, in the future, I would still expect way more Santa Ana wind events than ever occurred in December, for example, than ever occurred in October. But warming is expected to decrease the number of Santa Ana winds, but it's also expected to make them warmer and drier. So what that means for wildfire season is not as clear, but I mean, for our wildfires, not montane. Montane fuel-dominated fires are increasing. They will continue to increase with more warming. Our coastal fires here, the wind-dominated fires, I think what's going to happen most likely is that the fire season will extend. It might actually decrease somewhat in October, but it will increase in November and December because really the timing of our wildfire season, so this is the seasonality, the number of Santa Ana wind events per month in red, and in green is the number of significant rainfall events. These are the rainfall events that can actually, you know, end the fire season for a little while anyways, as long as it doesn't keep raining again. But see, the Santa Ana winds ramp up. Their season starts up a little bit before the rainy season, okay? And that's the sweet spot for our, you know, when you have the first Santa Ana winds before the first rainfall events of winter, that's when the fuels are dry,
after a long dry Mediterranean.

and in summer. And that's why our wildfire season is in October typically. But as I will show you in a sec, I showed you this change in precipitation regime, but I didn't mention until now that, that a lot of this decrease in precipitation frequency is expected to occur in the fall and spring. So basically that means that these rain events, the big rain events, they just get concentrated more in the peak of winter. And the rain season starts later. And when the rain season starts later, there's more opportunity the increasing number of Santa Ana wind events into the winter to fan wildfires. So there's it gets more and more complicated, and so I better stop with this. Here, let me show you some wildfire behavior. Okay, this is Region 6, that's Southern California, coastal California. Okay, these are the different regions. These are montane forests. Wildfire activity has been increasing there. This is Central Coast. This is the South Coast, Region 6. Okay, it's, the trend is not as clear as in montane forests, but you know, there's just much more variability. And by the way, there are no natural sources of ignition. They're all human caused. And here's what that looks like. This is the number of fires, and this is the number of acres burned in red. So you see that in most other regions, you know, the acres burned kind of follow the fire frequency. Here, you know, the number of fires is still more in the summertime, but the acres burned really ramp up in October. So what I think is going to most likely happen is that this is going to move further, you know, into November and December and maybe even January sometimes. And it might increase because of the more frequent Santa Ana winds later in the season. So, you know, and there are impacts, obviously, impacts on health from Santa Ana wind, from these wind-driven fires are typically far away from the fires themselves. Well, the local impacts are devastating, but there are very few people who live in this sloping topography where the winds blow the hardest. The downslope winds that accelerate down the slopes blow the hardest. And that's where the wildfires typically rage. Of course, the population is pushing into that sloping topography constantly. But really, a much larger population, coastal population, is impacted by that, by the air quality, by the smoke that gets blown from those inland, wildfires in that sloping coastal ranges, you know. And it gets blown over to the coast. And but I think I should just stop here and just basically end with you know, some examples of the art that was motivated by some of the science that we do. So I talked about this. This is this was by the same artist, was motivated by research into atmospheric rivers and sea level rise. It's beautiful. It does make me feel like I'm drowning when I look at it. And so it helps us, you know, show how the art does help us show how, you know, human impact on global climate then gets translated to the scales that we actually feel, down to the very personal human scales. This is actually from a art exhibition that we organized back in 2017. Now some of these art installations are at Scripps, but we're trying to grow the art collection also and give other scientists, besides climate scientists, a chance to work with artists and have their work represented

in this, you know, very digestible way that's understandable to everybody across ages, cultures, languages that we speak. So thank you.

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1: 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I'm your host, Maureen Dixon Harrison, and I'm the Assistant Director of Communications and Marketing here at UC Santa Cruz's Arts Division.
2: Rick Graylinder, Professor of Film and Digital Media at UC Santa Cruz, is a world-renowned archivist, writer, filmmaker, and founder of the Graylinder Archives and the Graylinder Library in San Francisco. He's also been a pioneer in making archives accessible to the public. In this episode, we talked about his work and how it has been influenced by diversity, equity, and inclusion issues. I hope you enjoy this very interesting and engaging conversation. Thanks so much for joining us. How has your work as an archivist informed your leadership practice and your commitment to DEI?
3: I've been a moving image archivist for almost 40 years. And one of the interesting things that's happened in the archival field in the last few years is that archivists have begun to see themselves as social actors. In other words, the work of keeping society's memory, the work of recording and preserving culture is actually a social project. It's a political project. It isn't separate from what is happening out on the streets or out in the world. And so that's really influenced me to think about what I do as something that has social implications. And when I started teaching at UCSC in 2013, very quickly, I realized that in some ways, in many ways, that my work here was my political work. Working with students, working with the new California, trying to bring people in the present a consciousness of the past so that it could influence the future and so that they could be strong agents in their lives. And so there's a really organic relation between my archival work. I'm interested in history that is actionable. I'm interested in history that doesn't just tell us sort of where we've been and what happened and all the good and bad stories that come out of that. I'm interested in history that we can leverage to help change the world. I've talked in the past about archival interventions, archival work as a practice of intervention, where you inject the record of the past into the present so as to influence the future. And that's really influenced me a great deal. Archives used to be really sort of ivory towers where history and media

0: went to die. You know, it stayed on the shelf. It wasn't very accessible. It wasn't necessarily meant to be used. And in recent years, we really don't think that anymore. Archives have become laboratories for thinking about different worlds that we might want to live in. And education, especially higher education, is sort of the ultimate laboratory for rehearsing the future. And so when I think of diversity, equity, inclusion, structural change, restructuring the university for the future, it's really a consistent project with my archival work. We have an amazing student body. We have an amazing community of staff and instructors and professors. Let's make it representative. The state of California pays our salaries. Let's make this university representative of not just who we are in California right now, but who we're going to be. This is a really exciting project. It's given me a lot of energy to imagine this. You know, we all think, what can we do to make the world better? And here we are. I come to work or I sign on to Zoom and I have like direct opportunities to make things better. And that's kind of an amazing privilege.
1: Yeah, that sounds really gratifying. And I remember you saying something that really struck me about how doing this kind of archival work is kind of a remedy against amnesia, in our history, and keeping good track of that.
0: Yeah, sort of dominant American culture tends to privilege nostalgia over history. It tends to privilege a kind of fuzzy memory about the good old days against the bad new ones. And that's really not the way it is. It's far more interesting to look at history as a series of differences, a series of struggles, a series of contests where people did something, where people resisted, where people thought about new ways, people tried to make moves in the direction of justice. They took risks to do that. And that history is all over the place, but it isn't always in the foreground. So for years, the kind of work that I collected, it wasn't Hollywood films, it wasn't TV shows, it wasn't, news. It was films about workplaces, industrial films. It was educational films, films designed to train students to be, better students, workers to be more productive, people to be more patriotic citizens, and so on. And it turns out that those films are a history of American persuasion. And you can see a lot about the history of North America through its history of persuasion. And then there's a whole parallel trend in films. They're films about struggle, films about resistance, films made by social and political groups, films made as part of efforts to change society and make it more equitable. And when you look at all this together, you really get a neat and a very rich and often very nuanced picture of what our country and our world was like. And in recent years, my archival efforts have been focused heavily on home movies, film that was shot by families, by maybe really small organizations, but mostly personal material. People shot it to document, their lives, their ceremonies, their rituals, their travels, people, things, places, animals that they loved. And this is history that's so incredibly vivid. It's daily life. It's shot by ordinary people. There's very little that's corporate about it. And it's really vivid. It's an inclusive history because with the beginning of 8mm movie film in the 1930s, it became affordable for working people, for families of color, for rural people, even for children to shoot home movies. And so we have this incredible record of a diverse society on film. And showing this footage to people, especially people in urban and specific communities, gives them a real sense, hey, this is life.

0: like me. This is like my grandparents. This is like the world my parents grew up with. I see myself, and it's great to be able to put that footage back into the foreground again.
1: Yeah, I can personally say that I love your Lost San Francisco of being a native.

0: for so many people.
1: I love those urban history projects. I love when we can get 800, 1,000, 1,400 people in a room and get them talking and answering questions and yelling and correcting me and correcting each other and showing, you know, a city that isn't just about streets and buildings and freeways and beaches, but it's a city that's animated by people. That's exciting.
0: Well, tell us about your approach to DEI as chair of the department and how you got your faculty involved in the film and digital media department in this process.
1: Thinking about DEI and taking some action has been a big priority of my work as chair, especially this last year. I've learned, most of all, I've learned from my colleagues, especially from my colleagues of color and my LGBTQ plus colleagues who have a lot of lived experience that is sometimes risky and difficult for them to talk about. But they are my mentors, really. I began last year by interviewing all of my colleagues and scheduling these sort of hour plus long talks where I agreed not to quote people, but I asked them to talk about their experiences and I asked them to talk about what they thought some of the issues were in our department that we needed to address and how we might get there. And that was a big sensitizing process for me, taking advantage of their generosity. And harvesting kind of what they had to say. That helped me think this through. You know, I worked with three other faculty members to put together a DEI plan, which incorporates thinking from them. The beginning of thinking from our students, although we still have to do a lot of that work, and really just a compendium of life experiences. And we put together a draft plan. And that process itself, you know, it really helps you when you begin to categorize and you begin to think about how these issues relate to one another. And also when you realize how important this is, you know, this isn't just about checking off boxes. This is really people's lives. This is learning from extremely difficult, complicated experiences. It's hearing about the adaptations that people are forced to make to a structure that is sometimes extremely hostile. Also learning about the good things people have done, learning about positive adaptations, good ideas, learning about the culture of our department. You know, really one of the great things about the process of pulling together a DEI plan is how much you learn. I mean, you just come out of it differently. You think about questions of respect, of hospitality, of welcoming, of mentorship, of looking for equity where it exists and trying to see where it doesn't exist. That's a real sensitizing process. It's made me think differently about a lot of things. So we have a department right now, which I hope is poised to take this plan, think of it as a living document, and move to make some things happen to address all these issues. We have an equity council, let's go for it.
0: Tell us about the Indigenous Media faculty search and how did this emerge as a priority for the department?
1: I think there's a number of different stories going on here. I think for a long time, there's been a desire to increase Indigenous and Native representation in our faculty, because it turns out that in the past 20 years, we haven't searched for a person who might have specifically an Indigenous studies area. We've recruited Indigenous faculty, but not specifically in an Indigenous space. I was, everybody had particular influences that led them to support this

0: recruitment. Mine was learning from my students. I had an I was teaching a course in sponsored an industrial film called Made to Persuade. And I showed some films that had been made by the US government and by educational film companies about Native communities. And a student of mine, whose name was Cheyenne Barefoot, recent graduate, who is Chiricahua Apache, took a film that had been made by an educational filmmaker called Apache Indians. And she made a new decolonial soundtrack for that film. The images were beautiful. The soundtrack was incorrect and insulting. And she reclaimed that film from the viewpoint of a young urban Native person and made this film into a valuable object of study. It was immediately adopted by a project called tribesourcing.net and put online. It's a project at the University of Arizona where tribal members revoice old films to decolonize them. And I thought, this is incredible. It really sensitized me to a lot of issues involving indigeneity and media. And I began to think that this was something we should propose. And so I proposed it as just a title. And then our faculty recruitment committee did an amazing job to craft a description of what this position might be. And I worked with them and we ran it past our Indigenous faculty network on campus. We ran it past the chairman of the Amamutsun tribal band, the people on whose land we live and work, and also by some people in Indigenous media with the Sundance Institute, colleagues, and so on. And it was at that point, only after that, that we actually put forth the position description. And it's a sensitive recruitment, you know, because we really have to be aware of where people are coming from, the fact that they represent a tribe, a nation, a community. They're not just acting on their own behalf. We put it out and we got a really stellar pool of candidates. I must say, I think we were all blown away by the research excellence and the teaching expertise and the artwork represented in these candidates. So we're very optimistic. This has so far been an exciting process. And it's also been a process that our faculty I hope has learned a great deal from. You know, this is DEI work in practice. This is, walking the walk and not just talking the talk. It isn't over, because if we have a successful recruitment, you know, we're going to have to welcome a new colleague. This is not simple, but the will is there to do it.
1: What have you accomplished as the Corday family chair in screenwriting for film and television, and how has that gift been transformative for the department?
0: We've been really excited with the possibilities that Mr. Corday's and his family's grant has opened up for us. Concretely, boy, we've done a lot of things. We've increased our writing classes. We've supported new instruction in writing. I think we've moved from 1 to 4 classes already. We've been able to support grad students teaching in areas that are that have writing at their core. So we've offered a lot more opportunities to our students. We've brought in a bunch of guest speakers individual classes, but also for group meetings that are open to everybody. I've brought in writers and producers from Colbert, from John Oliver. I've brought in emerging novelists who have also become TV writers on the strength of their work. I've brought in game makers, artists, critics, all people whose work centers writing, are at an inflection point in their career that I hope students will be able to relate to. I've brought in the creator of Mystery Science Theater, Joel Hodgson. I've brought in Jenny Odell, author of How to Do Nothing. Many of our students are

0: really, really into Jenny's work. I've brought in some great people writing about issues of race and media and gender and media who are eloquent spokespeople and writers. But everything I've done with Corday Funds has been centered around the idea that words matter and that words are vehicles by which you can have agency. You can have influence. You can do your bit to change the world, whether you are writing for the screen, the big screen, or television, or writing in the public sphere, doing critical writing. All of this is something that we needed some help on. And I think we've really opened the door to create students who really, like Mr. Corday himself, are adept at different kinds of authorship and different kinds of media, but who know that words are tools of power.
1: And what legacy do you hope to leave at UC Santa Cruz?
0: Legacy is kind of hard to talk about. I hope I've helped to create an environment where people feel a little more relaxed, where they feel a little safer, where they feel a little more open to difference, where they feel that we can do our work, but also live our lives in an exuberant way. And certainly, I hope that we have a continuing focus on archives, memory keeping, thinking about the past and the future. I'm certain that that's true. We have a number of faculty members in our department who are focusing on that. But really, I'm hoping that people will feel that I helped make this a good place to study and to work while I was here. I certainly had a great time. I mean, this is an absolute dream job. And I go into retirement because I want to work harder and because I want to, push my research into new directions. And it will probably be a little bit easier to do that when I don't have teaching and administrative responsibilities. But I will miss this place. And I very much hope to continue to be involved however I can.
1: Well, we're really going to miss you too, because you've just been an incredible presence here. And you came in with amazing work, and you obviously will continue with that. So we'll be able to keep in touch with you and follow your work and attend your screenings and use your archives. So thank you for all of that. Thank you very much.
0: Well, thank you. And I'm grateful to what everyone has done to make my experience a pleasure.
1: Great.
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Well, I'm going to talk about the field of paleoneurology, specifically as it pertains to human ancestors. And I'll begin by talking about it in its traditional sense, which is very easy to understand. Paleoneurologists, as we're called, study basically two kinds of information in order to think about cognitive evolution, and they both come from skulls. The first thing they look at is brain size, and the way they estimate that is by taking a volume of the inside of the brain case. This is called a cranial capacity. And on the right, you see a skull is from something called Homo floresiensis, and it has had a virtual endocast prepared by an engineer. It's this red endocast, and it shows a lot of details of the surface of the brain, and that's the second kind of information. So you can get the volume of the brain case by either virtually or measuring it with seeds, and then you can take a cast of the interior to get an endocast and look for information about the surface of the brain that maybe, with luck, was imprinted on that endocast. So let's take a look at these two things. To begin with, brain size. Here we have 3.5 million years of time going from the left up to the present on the right. This is called the Stone Age. And watch the bouncing balls. You will see what happened to brain size or cranial capacity through time. As you can see, it increased. In fact, it increased on average more than three times. So we know that throughout the Stone Age, the last roughly 3.5 million years, the brains of our ancestors increased in size. That's one major piece of information, and there's lots of ways you can analyze it. The second thing, endocasts. Here we have the right side of an endocast from a little skull called Tong that you saw in the first slide. And this was the first australopithecine ever discovered. And I just want you to see what kinds of information you might pick up off an endocast. And you see here, the blue lines represent grooves in the brain that separates convolutions. These are called sulci. And you also can get information about blood vessels and about the sutures of the skull where it knit together. So one hopes to pick up some of these details of sulcar patterns, but it's touch and go. But that's the second major kind of information paleoneurologists traditionally obtain from skulls. So what do we want to know? We would like to know how a brain, something like a chimpanzee brain, eventually evolved into a brain like a human brain. And you're looking at schematics of the left sides of the brains of chimpanzee on the left, the human on the right, and we want to see what's different with the human. Well, you can see right away the brain's a lot bigger. We already noted that. But also, most of the sulci, most of the convolutions look very, very similar. There are, however, two places in the brain where you do have distinctive sulcal patterns between chimps and humans. One's in the frontal lobe, where you have this red groove here, which is a particular sulcus. And in the human, you have two little sulci instead of this great big sulcus. In the human, this area is very important. It's called Broca's speech area. So the front of the brain is a place we like to learn about, if possible, from endocasts. But the biggest interest in the past over 100 years has been in the back of the brain. And you see on the chimpanzee here, this big red groove, it's shaped like a crescent. That's called the lunate sulcus. And it's in front of an area which we have a little 17 on. That represents Brodmann's area 17, which is primary visual cortex. So in monkeys and apes, you've got this very drama in the back end of the brain. You've got this big lunate sulcus, which separates, which is in front of the visual cortex. In humans, however, when you look at the back of the brain, you don't see a red groove there. Often, you don't even see signs of the primary visual cortex on the outside surface of the brain in the back. Instead, area 17 in humans is deeper around, more towards the middle of the brain, and it may or may not encroach on the outside surface. But in any event, it does not have a lunate sulcus in front of it.
And this has been a bone of contention for a long time, whether or not humans have a lunate sulcus in the posterior part of the brain. In 2006, John Allen and his colleagues did a study on a lot of human brains looking for the lunate sulcus, and they studied it at a very finite level, very nitty-gritty level, and determined that, in fact, humans do not have this big crescent-shaped sulcus in front of the primary visual cortex. So then that raises the question, what happened to the lunate sulcus during the course of hominid evolution? And my colleagues, Christopher Zollicoffer and Marcia Ponce de Leon, and I have just published an article in Anatomical Record where we offer a hypothesis that we think accounts for what happened to the lunate sulcus. And we actually rely on very old research that's in the literature, including Gratiolet in 1854. This is a monkey brain. You're looking at a schematic of the left side. And here he's cut into the lunate sulcus. Now, ordinarily, that lunate sulcus, when you see that big C shape on the surface, it's covering up the depth of the sulcus itself, which goes deep into the brain. And by covering up, the fancy word for that is opercularizes. Operculum refers to a lid. So they've cut away the operculum, and you can see there are four sulci here that hook the parietal lobe and the temporal lobe to the occipital lobe behind. We're interested in the first one and the second one. These are connecting little gyri, little tiny convolutions that connect to the occipital region within the lunate sulcus of monkeys and apes. You're looking at chimp brains, real chimp brains on the right image with MRI. And you can see that one and two are color-coded here. They're peeking out of the lunate sulcus. One is the orange, two is the blue. So they're down within the sulcus, as they are in monkeys, but just a little bit peeks out on the top. And what they're doing is, within the depths of the sulcus, connecting the parietal with the green occipital lobes behind. Here is, again, the same image of the monkey. And if you look at a human brain, this is an actual human brain, we have these same connecting gyri or arcs, one and two. And what they do in the human is they connect out to great big gyri that are on the surface of the occipital lobe. One is going from the parietal to the occipital lobe down into the clear down to the bottom of the occipital lobe. Two is doing the same thing. They have a particular configuration. So here we have, again, these are human brains. And just to show you, in a human brain, you can see the orange and the blue, but we've shown here where, in fact, they're connecting, again, with the purple. They're flowing out from one lobe, the parietal, to the occipital and blending with the convolutions of the occipital lobe. All right. So an implication of this work is that these, during evolution, these little gyri that were deep within the sulcus actually expanded up onto the surface of the whole brain and flowed over, if you will, into the occipital region and gave rise to these human convolutions of the occipital lobe. And so instead of the lunate sulcus, which doesn't exist, covering the deep sulcus, it actually was overflowed and gave rise to these gyri. So no longer do we have a lunate sulcus that's opercularizing the depth of the sulcus. And so the what we think happened is that these connecting gyri swelled up to the surface, and then they de-opercularized. They actually created or evolved into new big convolutions on the brain that covered up and that lunate sulcus, and that it was gone. And this follows the work, very important work of Jean-Francois Mangin, 2019, the reference is on top, where he hypothesized that sulci are kind of hotbeds that give rise to seeding developing cortex. And so we very much appreciate that work. And to give you a visual,
is that we think that the lunate sulcus, which is also known as the Offenspalte, meaning eight sulcus, that it actually turned itself inside out during the course of evolution, connecting or continuing to connect parietal with new parts of occipital lobes, which it was creating on the surface. And Christoph Zollicoffer said, aha, it deopercularized what used to be the lunate sulcus. So he coined that term. All right. So we think that's what's happened to the lunate sulcus. We, and I'm going to do this very quickly, we applied it to the fossil record to hominids that lived 1.8 million years ago in the Republic of Georgia, a Demonaceae. Here they're endocasts. And we think on the endocasts, we actually see little signs of these little connecting gyri as they're coming to the surface. And so we concluded in that these arcs, as we call them, these orange and blue little gyri, they're occipital arcs, that they came out of the lunate sulcus in the process of uncovering or deopercularizing the lunate sulcus as brains enlarge. And this fits with other work that Ponce de Leon did in 2021 and suggests to us that the Demonaceae fossils were living at a time of reorganization of the brain, and we're actually seeing it within and speculating about what's going on in the depths of the sulci, that is reorganization within the brain itself. Okay, so we've talked about endocasts and the debate about endocasts and brain size for 3.5 million years, but there's a problem. And the problem is this: hominids have been evolving for twice that long. We know from genetic data and fossil record, but particularly genetic data, that we share a most recent common ancestor with chimps that lived 5 to 7 million years ago. So we don't have the left half of this graph. And it's important to think about, you know, what was going on cognitively with evolution before you get that brain size we see taking off during the Stone Age. I call this time, this first 3.5 million years, the Botanic Age. And briefly, I call it that because I think that botanic matter was very, very important for the seeding of an evolution of cognition. I think it started with something invented by great apes, which is sleeping, arboreal sleeping nests. And Barbara Frost has actually suggested this was a kickoff for cognitive evolution. And I think she was right. I think of these as baskets and trees, and then talk about how knowing how to make them translated into baskets on the hips, namely baby slings, and eventually we have baskets on the ground for sleeping. During the Botanic Age, which is the first whatever, up to 3.5 million, you can go back to 7 to 3.5, the Botanic Age. And also, I trace what's known as a rotten archaeological record, but we do have a little bit of a material record for botanical tools beginning about 7,800 years ago with a polished plank from Israel. And you see things come into the record. A biggie is 2,000 years ago, you get paper and then you have memory. But what I want to know is more about the brain and what happened to the brain itself. And so I'm going to briefly describe what I call an extended paleoneurological synthesis, EPS, where we can't just look at skulls and cranial capacities anymore because we don't have them. So how do we ask these questions? We need to look at comparative primatology, both skeletal and behavior. We need to look at evo-devo babies, you know, and fetuses growing up, chimpanzees and people, and think about that. And right now, I'm very much immersed in thinking about locomotion.

action, and particularly, but not exclusively, bipedalism. And what I think we need to ask is, what is it that we people do today that other primates do not do? And there are two things that come to mind. One is that we can keep a beat, let's say, to music, to any regular or any rhythm that we hear that comes in. We can keep a beat, we can dance, we can tap to it in a way that great apes and monkeys can't. They have a little bit of ability, but nothing like humans. And we have grammatical language where we can express an endless number of ideas. And so my colleague, Mats Larsson, actually came up with the prenatal rhythmic hypothesis in 2019, which is very important for asking, you know, how did we get the ability to keep a beat? And he suggested that pregnant hominid women who walked bipedally, which we see evolving very gradually, walked in a new way, which were the footsteps, produced a beat. Fetuses heard the footsteps, which fetuses do through amniotic fluid, and they felt the movements accompanying the footsteps, and that this was the basis that stimulated a synthesis of the nervous processing of what one hears and what one feels, and that and movement, and that was the foundation that led to way more recently, eventually was adapted by Mother Nature, if you will, and formed the foundations for keeping a beat to music. So it wasn't just pregnant mothers, it's also thinking of bipedal feet. They go from being, you know, a foot like this to we have a foot like this, and that had to have made a huge difference. Yes, it meant mothers could walk in a bipedal way eventually, and fetuses could hear them. But also it meant that fetuses would no longer be able to hang on to their mothers, as all monkeys and apes do. They hang on with four limbs to their traveling mothers. Hominids lost that grasping foot. Our babies don't do that. And that as a result, that this had a dramatic impact on hominid evolution, namely little newborns and their young infants who would ordinarily still be riding on their mothers under their own steam, hanging on, would have fallen off. And this is something primates don't like, to be separated from their mothers. And David Lindsay, in fact, wrote a beautiful paper in which he noted that if hominid infants ceased to be able to cling to their mother's underbellies as a result of bipedalism, there was likely a protracted phylogenetic phase during which infants held on to their mothers more tenuously. And he studied reflexes of infant humans and infant non-human primates and thought about what that meant for motor evolution. And there are examples from good old chimpanzees of how falling off the mother can be fatal. An illustration of that, where because of a polio epidemic, Madam B could no longer assist her infants, and they fell off, and little behind one of her babies died from the wounds. So Mats Larsson and I put these together, thinking about keeping a beat, the importance not just for for the eventual evolution and emergence of musical abilities and dancing and clapping in time, but also you need to be able to keep a beat, that is, entrain to outside sounds in order to have language, in order to develop language. And so we see evolving bipedalism having an effect on the fetuses. The feet are already changing because bipedalism is happening. Fetuses are falling from their mothers. I think that was a stimulus for interactions between mothers and infants based on vocalizations that a long time, you know, into the future gave rise eventually to motherese or proto-motherese, which gave rise eventually to language. So we see the bipedalism, the changes in feet, the changes on the fetuses over lots and lots of time. This is not to scale. Way later, being the seeds that were available for natural selection to pick up on. And then you get these sort of group behaviors that are musical,
once you have communities that settle down in places, and eventually you get music and language, and that the two are closely related. So we hypothesize that during the Botanic Age, slow selection for bipedalism had a direct effect on hominid fetuses and infants that stimulated the more recent emergence of a derived ability to keep a beat, and further, that this ability was eventually exacerbated during the coevolution of music and language. I don't have time to go into it now, but we published this in Current Anthropology. There were people who commented on it, and we have suggestions for ways to begin to test this hypothesis. I will tell you that a researcher in Tokyo, Gentaro Taga, is doing MRI imaging of fetuses and studying their motor development. And this is the future. This is an important technique, and it's rapidly developing. So we expect there will be future findings that will be related to this hypothesis that we put out. So I'll just end by saying people argue about, well, was there one thing that was responsible for the evolution of cognition in hominids? And I would say we've given you some seeds, okay? Keeping a beat's necessary. But I think the thing for me would be the combination of musical abilities and language. If anything drove the evolution, I think it was language, because that's something we do in a way no other animal does. And you can't say that for a lot of the other prime movers that have been suggested. So I just want to end by thanking Carter very much for the opportunity to talk with you, and also a nod to those prehistoric mothers and infants for evolving as they did, or we wouldn't be here today as we are. So thank you very much, and I'm happy to take any questions. Thank you.

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0: Since the rise of mobile phones, humans have become increasingly unwilling to sit with what they don't know. They bring the world's uncertainties to our pockets. Now we can track the real-time updates of a crisis overseas or the real-time location of our children. But as you and I both know, access to more information has not necessarily made us wiser. It often just fuels our anxiety.
1: I really started thinking about the role of the artist as being part of a sort of fabric of society in a different way. And that really opened up for me that it could be personal, but those exploring personal issues could also resonate with other people to talk about these larger societal issues as well. That sort of cracked open this idea of what an artist could be.
2: We don't know why the heart runs down, but it does. It's like this downward spiral of decompensation. Eventually, a patient gets to the point where their heart function is not sufficient to support the blood flow demands for the body, and we call this heart failure. Our approach is simple. It's a disease of cellular deficiency. We can now grow almost limitless amounts of cardiomyocytes in the laboratory. We should be able to remuscularize the heart.

0: Can you tell us a little bit, Demet, about the background, the making of the film? I know that the filming was done in 2009 and 2010, and you said that the post-production was really done after the revolution and wasn't out till 2016. So could you tell us a little bit about what your experience was led you through that?
1: Yes. I mean, first, thank you. And hello. I'm very grateful that you survived the 2 hours. The film came from different questions that I kept asking myself. One thing was like, since I started to think of becoming a filmmaker, I used to wonder if it's possible at all to capture a city in a film. Mm. I think the city is a very huge structure and very multi-layered and very complex. And the film is only 2 hours. So when you squeeze the city inside the 2 hours, you are forced to simplify things in a way that doesn't make the film carry the same depth that the city has. So that was one question that I kept asking myself. So I live in Cairo. It's the city that sculptured me. I feel like nothing influenced my life more than being a Cairian. And as everyone, I have this very strange, or not strange, very complex relationship with the city. And particularly at this time when I started to work on the film, which was in 2006 and 7 and 8, these years, I think I had a feeling that I think everyone lived in Cairo at that time felt it, which is we cannot continue this way. Something big is going to happen. And we didn't know what is this thing. You know, we didn't know how this thing is coming, but it wasn't a sustainable situation. And from one side, we wanted this thing to happen because it's going to bring a new beginning. But from the other side, it was scary because you don't know what is it and you're scared that this might take with it everything you love. So we had this kind of a love and hate situation and this is what I wanted the film to be. So for me, it's a film about this moment. It's about what do you do when you feel the whole world around you is collapsing and you only have a camera. But the experience itself, like the film has to take the challenge of making such a film in this region without having any infrastructure. So the production was very, tough experience of improvisation. We started shooting with less than 15% of our total budget. Actually, no one wanted to give us any money. I had 46 rejection letters. But I had a great team who believed in this and they wanted to make it happen. But one important thing is I knew from the beginning how I wanted the film to be. I could see it, I could hear it, I could even smell it. But I didn't know how to make it. Mm. And I had to learn how to make the film while I was making the film itself. I think that in a very early stage of the shooting, and I was very frustrated and angry, because every day after shooting I sat with Basim, my DOP, who's by the way the Lebanese guy in the film, he's my cinematographer and my best friend. And when I look at the rushes, I feel like it has the same monotonous and the same feeling that I don't like. And I was wondering, how can I keep things fresh and real and intense the same way I feel Cairo? And then I think we learned this thing through the process, especially in one conversation with our art director, Salah Marai, when he said, you cannot force Cairo. You have to surrender to it. And I think that was a very turning point in the way how we approached the whole thing, that we learned that to capture the city, we need to surrender to it, which is a complete different approach. Instead of you start with a certain image and you look for this image inside the city, you empty your head and you open your imagination and you allow the city to bring its image to you. And then you build on it. So it was a kind of a dancing with the city in a way or another. What was planned to be 3 months of production ended to be 2 years. And we finished shooting 6 weeks before the revolution. And then the revolution happened. And it looked like what we were looking for is happening in front of us. But as you said, the whole production was, the whole filming was happening from this position of a foresight, when you look for something to happen. But the whole editing and post-production was happening from the position of hindsight. Mm-hmm. And moving between these two positions was tough, because I also wanted the film to stay very loyal to the moment of making it. I didn't want to. I think since the revolution, I knew that it's not a film about the revolution. It's about the moment before, and we have to stick to this. And I think we were so lucky because of, at this moment, what looked like the biggest problem or the biggest turbulence of the production, that which pushed us to film for 2 years, all of a sudden it becomes a gift, because we were the only film that was able to capture the real last days of the city. We were in the streets in the last 2 years before the revolutions, before the revolution happened. So that was, I think, something that I wanted to stick to, is I didn't want the film to be related to a certain historical moment. I wanted the film to be seen at any time. And that's why we didn't add the revolution in the film.
0: So to piggyback on that question,
1: I mean, I'm sorry, it's a very long story. So it's 10 years of my life. I don't know how to brief it in 10 minutes.
0: It's intense. It's amazing. And one of the things that I was absolutely struck by was the sound production.
1: Yeah.
0: At the very beginning, with all of the thank

0: cues. It's silent. You know how many times I had to rewind? I'm like, is it working? Do I have the sound working? I couldn't. And then you took us on this journey. And I read a review in Rotten Tomatoes that called it an almost noiseless film in which time is overtaken by history. And I really felt that you beautifully captured us, put us in Khaled's head. And I felt like I was walking around with headphones on in his mind, and that the asynchronistic speech, dialogue, and then you also had this noisy city behind you, but it was muffled. And then Khaled himself, he spoke with the quiet, he was the most quiet, almost morose, very melancholic character. So there's this quietness about the film that really, you really did a great job of giving us the space to feel it. Can you talk to us a little bit about how the relationship between the sound as noise and the visual stimulus as noise, which Bassem points out at some point?
1: Yes. You know, I in Arabic, every group of letters, they have the same shape. But they are different because of the dots. So letters are very similar, but we know the letters because of the dots. So depending on how many dots and where the dots are, we know the letter. So if you imagine an Arabic writing and then you remove the dots, you cannot read. And this is how I think of the sound and the image. We read because of the dots, not because of the letters. And so the sound is the image is the letter, and the sound is the dot. So we read the image because of the sound. One of the challenges was how to build a soundscape for the city and how to make this noise a kind of a symphony. So everything you hear in the film is designed, and it's made to make a kind of a parallel journey to Khaled's journey inside the film. I was thinking of the film like, you know, he is receiving this CD in the beginning and he is saying, how can you listen to the silence in the noise of Cairo?
0: Yeah, right.
1: So I would say the whole film was a search for the silence in the noise of Cairo. It's a moment of reflection, or a moment of you try to tune with yourself in a way, to reflect to this relation with the city. I think Cairo is the sound in Cairo is very characteristic, and it was a big challenge to build the same experience on a film. One thing that I want to mention, that of course I'm very grateful to the amazing team who worked on the sound, whether in the production or in the post-production. But usually people, like this is the production model, usually the sound, we start to work on the sound after finishing the editing, like we lock the picture and then we start to work on the sound. And I think this model is creating a certain hierarchy where the sound becomes a kind of follow the image. It doesn't have this same mutual dialogue with the image. And from the beginning, I decided, and we decided as a team, that we will work on the sound and the image at the same time. It's a hell technically, because we need to do sound, to redo the sound every time we change something in the image. But the result was very different, because when you work this way, you make the sound an integral

element of the language and not just something to not a, not just a decoration for the film. So basically many of the scenes were edited based on sound ideas, like the idea of the scene start on the sound and then we build it.

0: speak, and sometimes like there's a desync between the image and the sound. But the whole idea is, as you said, is you identify with Khaled, and you have the same journey that he has inside the city.
1: In his head.
0: Yeah.
1: And it's similar also to, again, this the new Egyptian cinema, this Deleuzian concept of time and word.
0: Yeah.
1: Time and image, I mean.
0: Yeah.
1: That's funny. Where the time image in the Deleuzian sense is like where time becomes spatial. Or space, or the image becomes linear over time, where you start thinking about the archive. And in one scene, Hassan says, finally, you know, when they were talking about the cities and who are these, you know, what are these cities to them? What is a city? Is it my friend, my lover, my whatever? And then Hassan says, Baghdad is a moment. And that really resonated with me, and I thought, I wondered what is your, how are you positioning these cities in relation to each other? What is the link between, what is the relationship or the tie between Baghdad, Cairo, and Beirut? I mean, I know that this is a huge question, but I couldn't help but, like, you know, the rivers and...
0: Yeah, I don't know if we have time.
1: Yeah.
0: I feel like in this part of the world, like coming, growing up in this region, this is also something that I wanted the film to have a kind of a reflection of what does it mean to grow up and to be born in this region, and what kind of price you pay.
1: Yeah.
0: I think Beirut and Baghdad and Cairo are very different cities, but in the core, I think they have the same scar, and they have to suffer the same tough situation. So yes, it looks very different cities, but I also think they are very similar in a way. I like to look at my work as a way of removing the borders. I have an Egyptian passport, and I always stopped in every border, and I have I spend a lot of time to prove that I'm just a filmmaker, not a terrorist. And so and because of my work, I travel a lot, and I don't like airports. I think it's places that reminds me of how we are not equal, and there is all this for me, it's very stupid differences that just create a certain hierarchy between us, but in fact we should be equal, we should treat it equally. So I like to look at my work as a way of removing these borders between cities, between reality and fiction, and between, yeah, if this is an answer, I don't know.
1: And you know, also the borders, the relationships between the people. So one of the big questions I had about Khaled and his relationship with the women in his life, his mother and his girlfriend, was there was that scene when he was cutting the apple and eating it with his mother. That scene was very touching. Extremely so, and it really made me think about that moment was when you were sort of defining the relationship with Khaled and his mother, and it had, could you speak to that a little bit, that particular scene, and that relationship in relation to Egypt, which is Umm al-Dunya, so I'm sorry, I'm Umm Amal, but this al al-Umm. I'm asking about the role of the mother.
0: Yeah.

0: I mean, I look at the whole film like, you know, like Khaled is looking for a home, like whether a physical home, like he, or a home in the bigger sense. And these scenes with the mother was very sensitive to me, because the mother in the film is my mother. So I wasn't sure till the end, should I keep these scenes or not? But there are, like, it's a long story why, but at one point I kept them, because I felt it made something very important in the film, that actually this room in the hospital is his only home. This is the only place that he can be himself.
1: Yeah.
0: So that's why I think like this is how I was thinking of it. You know, I just want to say that I always say that the real film is not the film I make. The real film is the film that you watch, and they are very different. What I make is not is not only this film, it's this film with a lot of things in my head. But you watch what's only on the screen. So in a way, I trust that the film you watch is better than the film I made.
1: Well,
0: Shukra.
1: I feel like we should open it up to some questions in the audience.
2: Could you say something about the use of the cello? Was that a professional musician, and what exactly? Where did he come up with the sounds that he or she made?
0: In fact, I don't like music in films. When I was young, I used to like films a lot. I mean, that's why I became a filmmaker. But I never understood who was playing this music, because I see everything in cinema is similar to life. But I remember I was asking my father, who is playing this music? Because in reality, we don't hear music when we are sad. One thing I don't like about the music is when the music is telling you what to feel, is dictating to you certain feelings. Like when the scene is sad, then the music is telling you you should be sad now. When the scene is romance, then the music is dictating this. So for me, I think I didn't want to have this in my film. But this film needed music. I don't know why. I felt it needs something. But the challenge was to make the music comes from the film, not added to it. I tried different things, and every time I tried music, it felt always like added on the film. And then I met this two French musicians that are really so talented and amazing. Amélie, who's playing cello, and Victor, who's playing electronics. And I felt that this combination is interesting. Because it also, I think it gives something similar to Cairo. I think Cairo has very strange mix of roughness and elegancy. And I wanted to have this in the music. So basically, we improvised the music with the film. We were playing the film, and the musicians were in the room. I was with them, and they were playing. And then we did this over 10 weeks, until we come up with something that was part of the fabric of the sound. I mean, I hope you like
3: Speaking about the noise in Cairo, and when he went to visit these two apartments, one of them had chickens and they were making

0: lots of noise. And the other apartments, as he was going through the elevator, he could hear the chanting of the Quran. So why did you decide to put the noise in these two particular places or spaces that he visited? And it was obvious that after the second apartment and all the noise, he was just fed up with all the noise and decided he didn't want anything to do with it.
1: Yeah, I mean, I don't know. It felt right. I don't know why in this particular scenes. I think the film has to have a kind of a flow between the quietness and the noise, and this is something also creating a certain pace. So if you, and I think this is very sensitive thing. That's why it's important to we to adjust this. We had to watch the film from the beginning till the end, and then we rebalance when the film has to attack you and when the film is kind of sharing a quiet moment with you. This thing took a lot of time until we reach what I think is the flow that works, but maybe it didn't.
2: Thank you so much for the gift of your film and your craft. I'm interested in the other city, the one that you kept returning to, Alexandria. And I was wondering whether you were sending a message from after the revolution or if it was in the process. It seemed to me to come to be that space of reflection that you were talking about in the beginning. The insertion of Alexandria is something that needed to be a kind of, I heard it as a controcanto, as a counter, as a song of another song. And I don't know, but that's a feeling I got, and it was very precious, and I just wanted to hear you talk about it, if possible.
1: Yeah, I mean, it's, I mean, for me, the film that Khaled was making is film about the, there was a film Khaled is working on, which is, we were always saying it's a film about loss. So about Mariam who lost her father, about the mother who lost her daughter, about Hanan who lost the family house in Alexandria. And in a way, I didn't choose the city. You know, this is something very important, like nothing was symbolized in the film. It was a way to weave the stories together. Like, there are these characters that comes from certain cities, and the film was trying to question their relation to their past and their presence and their future. So there wasn't this. We didn't say we put Beirut to present something or Alexandria to present something. But in fact, Alexandria in particular, you know, historically was the most cosmopolitan city in Egypt and maybe in the region. And it's a city that changed a lot over the years. And it's, of course, there is a lot of, you can find a metaphor in the destruction scene when you think of the history of the city. But that wasn't intended this way. It's, you know, it comes with the in the process, which I think is better, you know, better than planning everything from the beginning. Yeah.
3: I'm gonna keep my question short.
1: Yeah.
3: Thank you so much, Tamer. The film was Helwa, Beget. And I guess I was really captivated in the person of Khaled. And yes, he was very melancholic, but he was also a little bit frustrating, particularly.

0: particularly in moments where he was captured in violence, in scenes of violence, and you think he should step in, you know, and like, what's holding him back? Is he just an observer? Like, what is the purpose of that? But I mean, I was in Egypt before, during, and after the revolution, and I felt this sense of powerlessness and the sense of impotence, and I don't know if that's the purpose of Khaled's sort of reluctance to engage in what's going on, and particularly now, right, where we feel that again in Egypt and especially in Cairo. I was wondering if that was the message you were trying to convey or if there's something else.
1: Yeah. you know, for me, the film is about Khaled, what makes Khaled a cinematic character for me, that he is someone that, who carries a very heavy past on his shoulders. And he lives in a very suffocating presence and he can't see a future. Khaled is like our ghost. He's the one that we don't want to be. Mm. He is very on the verge of becoming a failure. And that was a very, that's why I'm so grateful to Khaled Abdallah, the actor, like, and his work. It's a very difficult role. It's a very difficult character. Because, as you said, he was always a reaction to things happening around him. For me, Khaled was in chase with time. The mother is dying. Layla is leaving. He has to find a flat. And the whole world around him is collapsing. What moves Khaled is this, a certain urgency, an urgency to film things before they disappear. Because he feels if he can't capture this moment will not stay. This is the feeling that we had during this time, that there are things around us and these things has a certain meanings to us. And we wanted to keep them, and we didn't know how to keep them. So he was filming these things to keep it. And this is something I completely relate with Khaled as a character. This is exactly my feeling when I was filming the film, like when I was doing the whole production, that I wanted to film everything because I'm not sure that they will exist later. So when Khaled felt that this is something that me and Khaled spoke a lot about it, Khaled Abdallah, the actor, that this character is trying his last chance to avoid being a loser. And he goes through this journey of trying to capture something. But he is, as you said, powerless and not able to be very active towards everything around him. So part of this journey that Khaled has to learn that he himself is part of his problems. And this violence that you are talking about, you know, he can turn his back to it and escape it, but then this violence will come to him. This is what happened. Like, you know, when it starts, when we see the man beating the woman on the roof and then the demonstrator in the street, and every time he is not into this thing, but at one moment, the violence took his friend. So it's also something about that if you cannot escape it. It's something that is happening around you, and you will, and there is no escape from it. I have to say that I don't have a message, you know. This is unfortunately I don't have a message, but I think the film shouldn't have a message, but it has to raise questions about all these things. Yes.
2: Thank you so much. I lived about 5 to 6 years of my life in Cairo, walking those very streets day after day during that time. And it's

0: My wife was Egyptian as well. So in a way, you took me back to the Cairo that I had spent so much time in. I'm hoping to go back to this winter for the first time since 2011. But I was really impressed by what I thought, not so much the silence and the sounds, but the way you alternated between alienation and intimacy with the photography. In other words, the cityscape views a city of 20 million people, the kind of chaos of that, but then using the camera also to have these very intimate close-ups of the main characters. It made these people real and close to you, which is what happens when you're really living in the society. You also did it with the guy that was blowing bubbles on the sidewalk, and the guys carrying the bread on these wooden, you know, trays to the streets on their bicycling through. All these kind of intimate scenes that you encounter when you're in the city, but also the way in which you brought us close to these people. And that was really impressive. And I was wondering if that was something else that you were working with, this kind of alienation, intimacy, binary through the film.
1: Yeah, one of the things, like, you know, I was also wondering, like, what is fiction and what is documentary? When you, like, we use the city as a backdrop, we didn't, and then you put an actor inside this city. So this frame, to which extent this is real and to which extent it's fictional? And this is a question that that was part of the whole process. Like, you know, I'm always asked this question about the fiction and documentary, and I say when we make fiction, we are like farmers. We water our seeds and we take care of our plants while it's growing every day. The more we give, the more we are patient, the more the tree will be beautiful and we will have a very delicious fruit. But when you do a documentary, you are like a fisherman. You cast your net and you hope that the sea is generous and it will give you some fish. And part of this is that you trust that the sea is generous. If you don't trust the sea won't give you anything. So this is also the same thing with the city. You need to trust the city.
2: I wondered if you'd talk about the relationship between the friends in the film a little bit, the four men.
1: They are my friends. They are my friends. They are the people who I speak with them all the time. We share many things. I wanted the film to start from a very personal story of someone looking for a flat to grow and become bigger and bigger. You know, I always thought of a film like an artichoke. When you remove one layer, you find another layer. And when you remove one layer, you find another layer. So this is how I was thinking of it. The friends are, in a way, I share something with every one of them. And they have the same kind of questions towards the reality. And I think, like, one of the amazing things that happened during the film, that this friendship also in reality becomes stronger. Like, I like Basim has a way of saying this. He said, we became like people went to war together and they come back. So the thing that happened between them is even bigger than friendship.
3: Well, I have one more question, if I may.
1: Yes.
3: And this is a sort of a personal question. You know, so Khaled is constantly archiving, right? You see him going, he's living in his archives, yeah. And he's living behind his wall,

0: I really identified with that position, experience of the revolution, from a position of watching it and archiving madly. How much of this work was archival? I wondered how much of the footage was really a process of archiving, and how much of the production was driven by this need to archive because of a sense that, a very sad, sad sense that the Cairo that the of the recent past is dying, or it's only for the dead.
1: Yeah.
0: And the dying and the ill, yeah. And everybody else who wants life is leaving, is gone. Yeah. And yeah. Not just Cairo, the region.
1: I think it wasn't clear that way. Like later, you can see it.
0: It's but really poignant.
1: When we started, I wasn't thinking of this. But later, I realized that this kind of passion of keeping images were there, of course. But while doing it, I didn't feel like that. It felt like we were trying to find something that we cannot find. But later on, when I look at the footage, I could see this.
0: 'Cause that Cairo that you, this Cairo that you have here, those really were the last days,
1: yeah.
0: In some ways, 'cause it's not the same today. Thank you.
1: Thank you.

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It is a pleasure and an honor to be here and to have the opportunity to talk with you about our work integrating genes, brain, and behavior in a truly extraordinary human condition called Williams syndrome. An important point of departure for this talk is the fact that brain function or dysfunction can be observed at multiple levels of neuronal organization. The most basic, of course, is gene expression, which works through cellular and brain circuitry mechanisms to produce the complex emergent phenomena that make us who and what we are, conferring complex behaviors and, in some cases, susceptibility to disorders. There's been a tremendous impetus to in our research portfolios to

understand the genetic determinants of this cascade of events. And it's really easy to understand why this is the case, because genes are entry points to molecular pathways that can lead us to new treatments, to early detection, and possibly to prevention of diseases, and to teach us about our variability and what makes us who and what we are. And I'm going to be telling you about Williams syndrome, which is a truly extraordinary model of phenotype-genotype relationships, and that allows us to make inferences across these multiple levels of neuronal organization and sometimes disorganization. So let me tell you first about the genetics of Williams syndrome. This is a rare disorder. It is exists in somewhere between 1 in 7,500 and 1 in 20,000 live births, depending on whose statistics one believes. And it is caused by the removal, the hemideletion, of one copy of a number of genes, about 25 of them, on chromosome 7 in this locale. This is about 1.6 megabases of genetic material. And this is a very active part of our genome, and the reason is that this segment of DNA is flanked on both sides for everyone in this room by low copy repeat sequences. This means that there are similar DNA sequences here and here. It's thought that these are of recent origin and rapid evolution that play a role in hominid speciation. And this causes mistakes during recombination. These two ends can get mixed up. And this leads to either the removal of one copy, which is what causes Williams syndrome, or duplication, which causes three copies of genes to be present in this region. And at the end of my talk, I'll tell you about this fascinating duplication syndrome. But first, about Williams syndrome. So I and my colleagues, we were drawn to Williams syndrome because this is a very well-defined, circumscribed cognitive behavioral profile in human beings, which I'll tell you about in a moment. Moreover, the affected genes are known, unlike many of the complex disorders that we study, schizophrenia, autism, etc., many of the ones that Dr. Yeshwin showed before. We hoped that by studying Williams syndrome, this gold standard phenotype-genotype link, that we would be able to uncover neurogenetic mechanisms that underlie complex human behaviors and disorders. And our goal has been, and our strategy has been, to very carefully define the brain phenotype, the brain features that characterize Williams syndrome, and to use this information to bridge the knowledge gap between genes and behavior. So let me tell you a little bit about the syndrome. People with Williams syndrome have facial features that are very similar. This is an old picture, very famous, from one of Dr. Baluji's seminal papers. And you can see how much these unrelated children with Williams syndrome look. But it was really two hallmark neurobehavioral features that caught our interest, one in the domain of personality and one in the domain of cognition, and I'll be speaking about each of these. Let's talk about the cognitive profile first. This is a distinctive pattern of peaks and valleys in abilities. Language is very good, face recognition is preserved, but visuospatial construction is markedly impaired. Visuospatial construction is the ability to visualize an object or picture as a set of parts and construct a replica of the object from those parts. This is the classic neuropsychometric test that's used to access visuospatial constructive abilities. This is the block design test. People are shown a model like this, and they're given some blocks and asked to reconstruct it. And you can see how poorly folks with Williams syndrome do, even compared to folks with Down syndrome with the same IQs. Another way that this can be accessed is by drawing, which Dr. Yeshwin was talking about. And this is a child, a nine and a half year old child, drawing a bicycle. And we would not know at all that this was a bicycle if the parts weren't labeled for us. So a dissolution of this information in space. And I love this example

Again, from a work of Dr. Belugi's, this is an elephant, and we would not know that if this weren't labeled. This is a pretty impoverished picture, and compare it to this rather rich depiction in the verbal domain from the same teen with Williams syndrome, and I'll read some of it to you. It lives in the jungle. It can also live in the zoo. It has long gray ears, fan ears, ears that can blow in the wind. If they're in a bad mood, it can be terrible. It could stomp. It could charge. They have big, long tusks. They can damage a car. You don't want an elephant as a pet. You want a cat, a dog, or a bird. So pretty rich and very lyrical almost compared to this impoverished drawing. So domain specificity of the peaks and valleys in Williams syndrome. My colleagues and I over the years have done a number of studies trying to understand the brain features that go along with that inability. This is a posterior back view of the brain, and we and others now have found a structural anomaly. This is not a lesion. It would not be read as such by any radiologist, but this is a statistical finding, a reduction in gray matter volume, the gray matter of our brains, right here early in the dorsal stream that processes where objects are in space. We also found functional deficits that emerge from this structural anomaly. And this has been a very well-replicated and reliable brain phenotype for mapping gene effects. And that, of course, was our goal in starting out these studies. And we have found, I don't have time to talk about this today, although perhaps we will in the question and answer part, but we found this to be linked to one particular gene in the Williams syndrome region, the LIMK1 gene. I'd like to turn to the Williams syndrome profile now, because this is, in many ways, the most immediately apparent and captivating aspect of folks with this syndrome. They are highly and overly social. They're empathic, outgoing, loquacious, charming, unusually friendly, even with strangers. However, they're anxious in some non-social situations, never social, non-social. So, increased sociability, increased number of social contacts, increased empathy that can be measured experimentally. They don't observe social distance unless they're taught to. They're socially fearless even in infancy, but there is this strong increase in non-social anxiety. My colleagues and I have also searched for brain features underlying this aspect of Williams syndrome, and we've become very interested in an area called the insula and convinced that it's important. So this is an area of the brain that integrates cognitive, affective, and social information. It plays a crucial role in empathy, in interoception, thinking about ourselves, and in social function. So it's a great candidate, and we have found that both the structural size and the function of this region of the brain predicts the degree to which this Williams syndrome personality profile is expressed in individual patients. And we've replicated this in a large number of children now. And we have linked this to a general transcription factor gene that is in the Williams syndrome region. I'd like to turn now to talk to you about children with duplication. So these folks have three copies of these relevant genes, and they are provide a remarkable opportunity and are extraordinarily interesting also. So people with the deletion were described first about a decade ago by my colleague Carolyn Mervis and others, and you can see right away that people with the duplication have similar facial features, as do those with Williams syndrome, but they're quite different. And they differ in other very important and interesting ways. Williams syndrome, as I've told you, has a weakness in spatial skills, whereas there's a relative strength in spatial skills in the duplication. And you can see this in examples from two of our child patients. This is a 12-and-a-half-year-old with Williams syndrome drawing a bike, a little impoverished. This is a 10-year-old with a duplication drawing a bike, and you can clearly see the contrast in the level of detail and spatial integration in this image.
Folks with Williams syndrome have a strength in expressive language. They're very personable and good language relative to IQ. People with Williams, with the duplication, have a marked speech and language delay, and this is often why they come to the attention of clinicians, so a contrast there. People with Williams syndrome are excessively social. However, people with the duplication have problematic and reduced social function. And in fact, there was a very influential paper from UCSF showing that the duplication of Williams syndrome genes is formally and statistically associated with a diagnosis of autism. And we've actually shown this experimentally using a personality questionnaire in which we found a factor, a sociability factor, comprised of cheerfulness, gregariousness, people-orientedness, visibility, affectionateness, and responsivity that had a stepwise function according to the number of genes. One copy in Williams syndrome, here's their sociability score. Two copies in typically developing children, around zero. And three in the duplication syndrome. And we're using these values to search for brain features that may correlate with this gene dosage. And we believe that these brain features exist, and we will find them. And we actually have some preliminary evidence that I want to share with you. So with regard to total brain volume and relative cerebellar volume, we see opposite but stepwise functions, one copy, two copies, three copies of these genes, one copy, two copies, three copies of these genes. And what's interesting about this is that the findings in the duplication syndrome are also evident in autism, although there is some controversy about this. So it will be such a privilege to continue this work and to continue to see these children longitudinally over time, which we're doing at the NIH right now. So contrasting behaviors and brain features associated with stepwise alterations in these particular genes in 7q11.23, one copy of affected genes in Williams syndrome, two copies in the general population, three in the duplication syndrome. So this is a very clear road to uncovering neurogenetic mechanisms and an extraordinary opportunity to understand what makes us who and what we are and what biological mechanisms confer our wonderful human variability. It's an extraordinary syndrome and a privilege to study it. I'd like to take a moment to thank our families and our participants, and I'd like to thank Dr. Bellucci for her continuing inspiration throughout my career, and you for your attention.

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Now we turn to some lived experience and our service systems to talk more about what we can do.

0: do to support people keeping with our theme of aging. And I'd like to welcome our moderator of our next panel, Megan Satanovich, who is a research coordinator at the Stanford Center for Biomedical Ethics. She received her BS in human biology from Stanford University, where she competed on the women's rowing team. And prior to working as a research coordinator, she worked at the Stanford Center for Biomedical Ethics as an interim executive editor of the American Journal of Bioethics. In her current role, she leads IDD Transform, a community-based participatory research project aimed at improving health and health care for adults with intellectual and developmental disabilities. Her work has addressed issues such as emergency medicine, COVID-19 related impacts on mental health, and experiences with aging and Alzheimer's for individuals with Down syndrome. She's passionate about applying her skills in community engagement and qualitative research to advance health equity for individuals with developmental disabilities. So she will moderate our panel. Thank you so much. Welcome.
1: Thanks so much, Dr. Kripke, for that introduction. I am honored and excited to be here with you all today and to moderate this panel titled Resources in California for People with Developmental Disabilities Living with Aging Parents. And I'd really like to start off by thanking Dr. Belova and Dr. Heller for their excellent presentations and really for setting the stage for this panel today, where we'll hear more from families and from some professionals about this topic. So I wanted to kick off today with a question, and that question is, as people with developmental disabilities live longer than ever before, how do we prepare for a future where both they and their caregivers are aging? So, this is the issue our panelists will be exploring today. First, you'll hear from a parent of an individual with developmental disabilities, and she will share her experiences, her emotions, and challenges navigating long-term planning for her daughter. And then you will hear from two representatives from California regional centers who will share resources to support families with this long-term planning process. And we're going to end the conversation with Q&A, so we encourage audience members to put any questions you have in the Q&A throughout the event. So we hope that you leave this session today with some practical strategies, either as a caregiver or family member, or as a healthcare provider, to help plan for aging, caregiver succession, and long-term support. So with that, I'm pleased to introduce our first panelist, Dr. Colette Patt. Dr. Patt is the parent of adult children, including an adult with disabilities, and is speaking in that capacity at this conference. In her professional life, Dr. Patt is the Assistant Dean for Diversity, Equity, Inclusion, and Access at the Mathematical and Physical Sciences Division at the University of California, Berkeley. She received her BA in English and Women's Studies in 1985 and her PhD in Social and Cultural Studies and Education at UC Berkeley in 1995. Her scholarly work focuses on academia and its social context, student postdoctoral and faculty development and success, and organizational and institutional change. So with that, I would like to hand it over to Colette for her presentation.
2: Hi, everybody. I hope I can be heard. And I believe someone will be moving the slide. So I'll just say next when it's time for the next slide. I am indeed the mom of a developmentally disabled young adult. And she's the one in the middle between her two moms. And I'm the one on the left with the big mouth. Next slide, please. These are my kids. And when parenting a developmentally disabled kid, you have a lifetime of joy, just like parenting any other kid. Next slide. And you also encounter a lot of new challenges that are quite different than what you encounter with your typically developing kids. Next slide, please. Plus, from the time that you know, at least in my case, in my family's case, from the time that we knew that we would have a DD kid, we

0: Started to understand that there was a huge monster under the bed. And that monster is, what will become of my kid when they become an adult? How will I care for my kid when they're an adult and I'm aging and my health does not enable me to do that? And how will they thrive or even survive after I die, given my role as a caregiver? Next slide, please. Many parents worry about their adult kid's future, regardless of anything else about the kid. But for the parents of DD kids, and I'm using DD, developmentally disabled, in the broad sense to also include intellectual disabilities and cognitive disabilities and so on. But for the parents of a DD kid who becomes an adult, there are other considerations. There are the ongoing things of everyday medication, specialized medicine, noticing behaviors or what's happening with your adult child that may not be instantly recognizable to someone else as not their normal, but something is wrong. Dental care, I don't even want to get into dental care today. I'm so upset about dental care. The advocacy that's needed, sometimes legal action, what will happen with your DD kid as they become an adult in terms of their social well-being and isolation, their work, their creative life, their contribution to society, recreation and self-care, and above all, that monster under the bed. Who will do this? Who will ensure this happens? Who will monitor all of this? Next slide, please. And then there are other considerations that are not the typical considerations you might have for a typically developing adult child, like housing. Where will my kid live without me when they're an adult? How will I afford to set them up with what they need? What's the relationship between public benefits, which are quite limited, and whatever resources I may or may not have, which also might be quite limited? Familiarity, what will they need as they age and who will understand them? Safety, how do I ensure that, yes, we maybe can get caregivers, but will those caregivers treat them with dignity and kindness and not neglect, abuse, or harm them? And who will watch out for them? Who will monitor this? Who will ensure this? Next slide, please. So maybe there are answers. We've heard a lot about different services and different availability of services and resources today, and I appreciate all of them. And I want to say every single resource that my family gets is fantastic and that any family gets is fantastic. And the people who deliver them are pretty amazing people. There are regional centers, there's federal and state benefits that we heard about in terms of housing. There are accounts that you can set up. There are different approaches to how you approach decision-making for your DD adult kid in relation to the judicial system and so on. And there are also nonprofit organizations that help. We heard so much about that today, and I loved hearing about all of it. And some of these resources are incredible. Some of them are really useful. Some of them, quite honestly, exist only on paper. And then there are many resources that do not yet exist. And frankly, when you're the person coordinating all of this, it can be absolutely head spinning that each of these resources might have to be managed separately, might have to be vetted separately, might have to be established separately, that there's communication with many different state and federal agencies and different kinds of people that you have to interact with, each on its own time scale, each requiring its own documentation, coordination, and monitoring. And you know that as the parent and the caregiver, and then you ask, when I'm gone, who will do this? Who will do this? Okay, next slide, please. And so maybe those are answers, and in some cases they really are, and in some cases they aren't, because the bureaucracy is so overwhelming. The public resources are really quite limited. Some things have extremely long wait lists. We heard about that, sometimes extending beyond the life of an individual. There's a issue with care and who gives the care and what they're paid and whether they're adequately paid for the kind of complex care that they have to give. And I do want to point out that coordination is a real issue, because 99% success with this is not sufficient, because the day that someone doesn't show up and the DD adult has a seizure or falls down and can't call 911 themselves, who is there to take care of that if there's been some lapse in care? So 99% efficiency sounds great, and it's not enough. There's a new system called Coordinated Family Support, which is new, and I'm so happy it exists, and it still has to be tested, though, so I want to point that out. Next slide, please. You know, why are there problems with this? I think we already heard a lot about that, so I don't want to go into too much detail about it. But basically, you know, once a DD kid hits adulthood at 18, 22, so on, 26, when it comes to, you know, health insurance, they hit a cliff. And the current system for DD adults, from my perspective as a parent, is fragmented, it's under-resourced, and it doesn't consider optimizing the DD adult experience. It considers providing, at best, reaching minimum standards with inadequate resources. The services are often managed locally, so even a move, which we did, for example, from San Francisco to Oakland, requires starting over with different agencies. There are a non-coherent set of federal, states, and local laws, rules, and services, and these also change over time, as we've been hearing. Next slide, please. I want to ask you to just imagine what our world could look like for DD adults. Just imagine how it could look different. And I've suggested a few things. Some of these adapted from someone whose work I really love, Moish Tov, who has a nonprofit organization called Joydo. And you know, what if our medical and dental care were actually coordinated, didn't require constant battles with insurers and so on? What if our housing models actually were specifically designed for autistic adults, for DD or ID adults? What if we had meaningful tools to really identify the skills and the interests of DD adults and ID adults and people who are nonverbal and appropriate and accessible and effective ways to provide education and skill development? If we thought about rewarding, satisfying, meaningful, and challenging workplace environments, structured systems for that were social and avoided lifelong isolation. I want to point out that, you know, I'm aging myself. I'm not as young as I was in the portrait my daughter drew in the first slide. But there's really far less difference in age between a 25-year-old and a 5-year-old than one might imagine, because if in both cases, the longest span of their lifetime is still ahead of them, and yet a 5-year-old gets more coordinated care than a 25-year-old, and that does not make any sense for our society. So next slide, please. So what can healthcare providers do? I want to say, you guys are amazing. I'm so happy and grateful you're here. First and foremost, provide the world-class health, medical, and dental care that you are qualified to provide, and do not compromise at all with your DD, ID, and cognitively impaired patients. That's the most valuable thing that you can give us. Please give it to us. Refer to resources. Thank you for coming today to find out about them. If you know about them, please refer. Your advocacy, I can't even tell you how many times advocacy has saved my daughter's life, literally, and my sanity. Your advocacy from health providers is unbelievably important. Please do not hold back on it. You know, your sensitivity, be aware that there may be a lot of services, they may not be coherent, they may not be comprehensive, and there isn't really fundamentally a social safety net. And then speak up for better infrastructure and resources for DD adults, and do not ever underestimate how influential your voice is. Next slide, please. Okay, a very big thank you, and also to my co-parent, who was the other figure in the portrait at the first slide, and also a huge debt of gratitude to the incredible doctors and healthcare providers and dentists who have taken care of my daughter through her lifetime, and almost all of them at UCSF. So thank you so much. That's it for me.
1: Thanks so much, Colette. You're getting a lot of hearts and claps and thumbs up in the chat. So I think, thank you so much for sharing your experience. I'm sure it resonates with a lot of people on the call, particularly other family members and caregivers. I really loved when you described the situation as the monster under the bed. I think it just really shows kind of the depth of the emotions that come with thinking about this process for your child. So with that, I would like to transition it to our next two speakers from California Regional Centers. And first, we have Zoraida Preciado, and she is Associate Director at the San Gabriel slash Pomona Regional Center, where she oversees the Adult and Residential Department. She brings nearly 20 years of experience supporting individuals with intellectual and developmental disabilities with progressive roles, including Service Coordinator, Manager, and Associate Director.

0: effective aging-related service planning, continuity of care, and responsive supports. And after Zoraida, we will hear from Michelle Johnson, who is the Director of Client Services at the Alta California Regional Center, where she oversees adult and residential services and leads agency-wide initiatives focused on aging and long-term supports for individuals with developmental disabilities. With more than 30 years of experience in the developmental disabilities field and over 19 years at Alta California Regional Center, Michelle brings deep expertise in service delivery, systems leadership, and person-centered practices. Her work is grounded in advancing quality of care, strengthening community partnerships, and promoting equity and inclusion for individuals and families across the lifespan. So thank you both for being here, and Zoraida, I will pass it to you.
1: All right. Thank you so much, Megan. Hello, everyone. So I'll start my presentation by giving an overview of regional centers, and then I'll be passing it on to Michelle, who will provide you with some information of a few of our services that we provide for our eligible adults that regional centers support. Next. Okay. So what is regional center? What do we do? What do we provide? What is the purpose? So here in California, regional center is overseen by the Department of Developmental Services, also known as DDS. And there's 21 regional centers throughout the state. And each regional center provides services within its own geographic area. But the main purpose, the main goal of regional center is to provide supports to individuals with intellectual and developmental disability by assisting them in accessing services in the community. Regional center does not provide all services directly. What regional center does do, they reach out to community partners, to generic resources, or to regional center vendors to coordinate services, and it's them who provide the direct services to the individual served by regional centers. Another big part of regional center is to help our individual served in developing the individual program plan. That's also known as the IPP, and that's a written agreement between regional center and individual. It's more of the who, the what, the when, like what services are going to be provided, who's going to be providing it, when are they going to be providing it. And this document also outlines the individual goals and services and supports that they need. Next. So how does someone become eligible for regional center services? So eligibility is determined through regional center through a diagnosis and assessment process. The disability must begin before the age of 18, and it must be expected to continue indefinitely and cause a substantial disability. The diagnoses include intellectual disability, autism, cerebral palsy, and epilepsy. And other conditions that also qualify are those that are closely related to intellectual disability, or someone that might have a condition that might need the same support and services as someone with intellectual disability. I know today we're focusing on aging, but I do want to mention that regional center also has provisional eligibility, which is for our kiddos from birth to age 4. They do not need to have a formal diagnosis. As long as they show a significant developmental delay, they would be eligible for regional center services under the provisional eligibility. And again, this is for individuals from birth to age 4. Next. So how do you access services with regional center? The first step is always a referral. And a referral can be a self-referral. It could be done by a family member, a friend, someone in the community. We even get referrals from hospitals, doctors, schools, churches, et cetera. So that would be the first start to initiate that access regional center services. Once that referral is started, it then goes on to your intake and application process. And this is more of a formal process where a regional center will gather more information. And once that information is gathered, the eligibility team with each regional center will meet to then do an eligibility assessment. If the individual is found to be eligible for regional center services, then the person will be assigned a service coordinator, and then again, we'll work together to develop that IPP or that individual program plan. Next. And who to contact at regional center? If you're already receiving services at regional center, your first point of contact will always be that service coordinator. That will be the person who will assist you in coordinating services, who will meet with you to develop your IPP, who you will contact for any questions, any services that you might need. It always starts with the service coordinator. If you have any questions or you cannot reach a service coordinator, then you definitely want to reach out to that manager or that supervisor. Each regional center has

0: a different communication pathway. So you definitely want to reach out to your service coordinator and ask what that communication pathway looks like. If you do not receive services from Regional Center, but you're interested in learning more about Regional Center and the Developmental Disability Services Department, we really encourage you to reach out to DDS. We'll be providing the links at the end of our presentation. Or you could also reach out to your local regional center so that we could provide you with the information that you need. And that is my overview of Regional Center. So at this time, I'll be passing it on to Michelle. Thank you.
1: Good afternoon, everybody. Michelle Johnson with Alta California Regional Center. And I'm going to talk about services that are commonly accessed by individuals who are aging at play, who are aging in place at home. Independent Living Services, also known as ILS, is a service that can help an individual maintain their independence. This is a service provided in the home and in the community. What does it look like? The service generally begins with an assessment to meet the individual in their home environment and to assess their needs and to determine the amount of support that is necessary to meet their goals. This slide depicts areas that ILS may assist with. They can assist an individual with learning how to budget their money. They can assist with reviewing mail, paying monthly bills, shopping for food or household items, doing price comparisons in a store setting, reading food or cleaning product labels. They may also assist an individual, and when and I mean by individual, I mean the person served. They may help the individual learn how to prepare meals using the stove or oven. Perhaps the individual needs some type of assistance with scheduling medical or dental appointments. ILS can assist the individual by calling the insurance to find a local medical or dental provider, or assistance with navigating their community. ILS may also help the individual with advocacy. ILS services are individualized and they're flexible to meet the needs of the individual. Next slide. Okay, Coordinated Family Support Services, also known as CFS, is designed for adults who choose to live with their families. The service was created in 2022 in response to input from families about the lack of available services for adults, individuals who choose to live in the family home. What do services look like? Typically, they begin with an assessment in the home environment to assess the individual's needs. Services are individualized and flexible to meet the individual and the family need. Services are designed to help adults and families with identifying the support necessary for the individual to be successful in their home. Perhaps the individual may need some overnight support. CFS, Coordinated Family Support Services, can help with accessing in-home support services or other types of generic services. They can also help coordinate training of the staff that work with the individual within the home. They can develop, as an example, a calendar for service delivery. They can help with identifying transportation options in the community. They can also help with identifying backup providers or plans. The service can help with planning for the future so that everyone knows what the individual wants to happen if their living situation were to change. Supports provided through Coordinated Family Supports are provided in a manner that is respectful of the culture, ethnicity, and linguistic preferences of the individual and their family. Next slide. Personal assistance services is designed to assist individuals with completing activities of daily living, feeding, bathing, dressing, mobility assistance, when generic services are not available. This is a direct assistance, meaning this is a hands-on type of service. The service may be provided in the home or in the community, and it also generally begins with an assessment to identify individual need. Next slide. Okay, the previous slides describe services that individuals who are aging in place typically access. It is important to also mention that regional centers offer an array of services to support other life areas, such as employment, assistance with identifying supports for housing, day services like paid internships, job coaching, integrated employment, residential placement, behavioral intervention services, respite,

0: advocacy, and the list goes on. Self-determination is not a service, but an individual can choose to have their services delivered through the self-determination program. Reach out to your regional center coordinator for more information. This slide highlights a new California law for individuals who reside in the family home. The law states before the individual's 22nd birthday, there needs to be a discussion about a caregiver succession plan if the individual determines it is necessary. What is a caregiver succession plan? A plan that identifies who will provide the care when the current caregiver is no longer able. The caregiver succession plan will also identify housing options when the consumer, the individual served, can no longer live at home. The plan should be documented in the individual's IPP or individual program plan. Individuals have an IPP that are served by regional centers. Typically, this plan is reviewed annually. And there is a little checkbox on page 5 of the IPP that has a box for the caregiver succession plan discussion. Next slide. This page highlights some of the additional resources. There are links to the statewide map of regional centers. There's a link to the contact information for regional centers. There's a link to services, and also a link to the new standardized individual program plan that has information about caregiver succession plan.
1: Thanks so much, Michelle and Zoraida, for that really informative presentation. I think it's very helpful to hear about the resources available after hearing Colette's experience as a parent. So I wanted to start this Q&A by anchoring the discussion in some of the challenges that Colette described with long waiting lists and navigating the bureaucracy and just some of the things that come up for caregivers as they're trying to navigate this system. So this first question is for Zoraida and Michelle. And so from your perspective, what strategies have been most helpful for families in overcoming these challenges, like the ones Colette described, and how can regional centers support the families in the process?
0: This is Michelle, and it's really important to contact your regional center coordinator, make them aware of the current situation or the issue at hand. As a parent or individual served, you can request a planning team meeting to discuss the issue and ask the regional center, how can they help you? Is there a service or a support that can help?
1: Thanks, Michelle. Is there anything you'd like to add to that?
2: No, I agree with Michelle. I think, like I mentioned, the conversation starts with your service coordinator. And if there is a service or something that the family or the individual is requesting and that cannot meet those needs, we do have a due process as well that they could request and we could provide. Mm-hmm.
1: Thank you so much for sharing that.
0: I would also add that regional centers often have relationships with community partners, liaisons. There's system of care MOUs that we have with our community partners. And so, these can become resources when we hear that our families are, being challenged with navigating another system, a service system. We can rely on our relationships and liaisons to help us provide information to the family to hopefully help resolve their challenge.
1: Thank you. That's a great point. So my next question, Colette, you mentioned some of the challenges that you've had with healthcare providers. And this is a question for all the panelists here, but maybe Colette, you could start, is what do you think healthcare providers need to understand about the regional center system to be able to better support patients with intellectual and developmental disabilities and their aging caregivers?
3: That's a great question. And I think probably my co-panelists can answer that even better than I can. But I think just understanding that there are services, you know, the services that exist are great. And where they're great, they are great. And to be able to refer to those services and, you know, a caregiver has a lot of things that they're dealing with. Often they're dealing with medical concerns and behavioral concerns and social concerns and all of this at the same time. And they may or may not have the time, or they may or may not have the capacity to find out everything that is available. And also new things become available, some things disappear and so on. So being able to refer to known resources is really important.
1: Absolutely, thank you. Anything else to add, Zoraida or Michelle?
0: I think it would be important for healthcare providers to know that regional centers exist, and that, you know, we can be their partner in providing services and supports to individuals. We do a lot of education and outreach so that we can build those relationships with the healthcare, the local healthcare providers and the hospitals in our area. I think it also helps them to know who we are. And then obviously they see a lot of individuals from the community, and should there be someone that presents, you know, at their facility, they know how to make referrals to our center so that we can, you know, go through the eligibility process and see if we can serve that individual for long-term.
2: And I'd just like to add too, that I think it's important that, that our professionals know that, you know, sometimes the individual that we serve may require additional support, additional assistance. So it's not one, you know, one solution fits all. It's not, it really need to be flexible and think outside the box on how we could support each individual, because every individual's needs is different. So I think that's really important for a community that's supporting our individuals to know that, that it's not one size fits all when it comes to supporting our individuals that we serve.
1: Thank you all. And we have a lot of great questions in the Q&A. I'm going to start with one. So this person asks, what kinds of supports are available for adults with IDD who have never had regional center services, but were born with a developmental disability? And what would they need to provide to be assessed?
2: Great question. So we have individuals that come into regional center at any age. It's just, they just need to meet that criteria, right? Like we mentioned earlier, the disability has to happen before age of 18. So they could be 80 years old coming into regional center for the first time. They could be 20. And, you know, they could just provide whatever information that they have. Regional center will reach out to them and let them know what additional information is needed. But at any age, they could definitely reach out to regional center and go through the intake process.
1: Thank you, Zoraida. And then we have another question about self-determination, and someone says how they have found very few people who have heard of self-determination. And could you please share a few sentence summary describing it?
0: Sure. Self-determination is an alternative service delivery. Instead of using traditional vendors to meet their needs through service delivery, the individual can work with the regional center to develop a budget, and then they're able to use their budget and spending plan to go out and hire their own staff. This program is really helpful and beneficial to individuals who might live in rural areas where populations are scarce, and then they can rely on individuals they know, they trust to provide those services. But again, it's available to all regional center clients, age 3 and up. And so, again, you don't have to live in a rural area to get it. So it is an available service model.
1: And speaking about availability of regional centers, someone is curious whether regional centers are only available in California or whether there are equivalent support systems in other states.
2: So our regional center, we're under the Department of Developmental Services specific to California. I can't speak to what other states have. I know some individuals have moved out of the state and have shared that they've had something very similar. But it's not through the main system that we have. This is specific to regional centers, are specific to the Department of Developmental Services within California.
1: Thanks, Sarita. Just scrolling through the questions here. So we have one question related to timelines or legal timelines for getting evaluated and served by the regional center. And sometimes there's variability perhaps in when those are being met. So I was wondering if the panelists here can talk about that and kind of what the regional center is doing to ensure timeliness in evaluation.
0: Sarita, you want to take that?
2: Sure. Sure. Okay. Yes. And unfortunately, sometimes there is delay and there's some things that regional centers are working internally, definitely hiring more psychiatrists, more psychologists, more eligibility team members. So that is an internal problem that I think many of the regional centers have encountered in one time or another. Again, I would definitely reach out to regional center. You do have the right to file, a notice of actions against regional center. But know that we are aware when we have those situations and we are working to hire more staff to be able to go through the intake process much, much faster.
1: Thank you, Sarita. And does being a regional center client automatically qualify you for Medi-Cal based on disability, or is it still case by case?
2: So Medi-Cal is its own entity. It's another funded program that has its own eligibility criteria. So it's very independent from regional center. So we do have individuals that are regional center found eligible with regional center and might not be found eligible with Medi-Cal or SSI. So I really encourage you to reach out to the Medi-Cal and see if you qualify for the services.
1: All right. And let's see, someone says, Colette, like you said, it would be helpful to distribute a list of regional center services. Oftentimes, families are dependent on the knowledge of the case manager or the case manager sharing that information. And many families don't always understand what those options are. So what are some ways that the regional center might work with families to remedy this?
0: So we have a... One of the links that we shared in our presentation is a link to services on the DDS, the Department of Developmental Services website. I would also encourage, because we know that this conference is statewide, to click on your regional center's website and see if there are links to services that are posted on their website. I know on Alta Regional, we do have that link posted.
1: Thanks, Michelle. And Colette, just as a parent, I'm wondering if there's anything else you want to add about what supports could be helpful to families who maybe don't know about what resources exist out there for them.
3: Yeah, I mean, honestly, I think the experience is often a bit of whack-a-mole. Like you have, you know about one thing and suddenly someone else tells you about something else that for years you could have been taking advantage of that you have no idea about. And I think that you've been struggling with and with, for no good reason struggling because there was a resource available. So having those kinds of just comprehensive lists and make them available very widely through social media, through websites, through social workers, through medical providers. I mean, just making known what is available would be great. But then bear in mind, there is a lot that is not available. And I also want to say, I see in the Q&A, lots of questions about timing and lapses. And, there are only so many kind of, I appreciate the idea of notice of action or filing an appeal, but there are just only so many of those things that you can do. And I think we kind of have to get this better coordinated and organized, for developmentally disabled adults and adults with intellectual disabilities, because the anxiety is, okay, if I'm doing all of this as a parent and a caregiver, what happens when I'm not there to do it? And that's the monster under the bed, is what happens when I'm not there to do it? And I think we need to figure out how we manage that in a way that a loving, caring caregiver and family member would do it. It has to be to that standard. It has to be maximal, not minimal. That's my, you know, my comment on that. And that means really getting information about everything that is available out all the time, everywhere, and making sure people know how to access it and making sure that they know how to get it in a timely way. And yeah, and then figuring out what's not there and how we get it there. You know, that's my view as a parent.
1: Thanks so much, Colette. And I know we're at time. Just want to say thank you to our panelists and thank you to the organizers for hosting this great panel. And Dr. Kripke, I'll pass it back to you.
4: Thank you so much, Megan. This was an amazing talk, and there's so many questions still in the chat. If you have any time to maybe answer some of those questions offline, that would be fabulous, because it sounds like there's quite a lot of interest in what you had to say. So thank you.

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Since the rise of mobile phones, humans have become increasingly unwilling to sit with what they don't know. They bring the world's uncertainties to our pockets. Now we can track the real-time updates of a crisis overseas or the real-time location of our children. But as you and I both know, access to more information has not necessarily made us wiser. It often just fuels our anxiety.

Thank you all so much for coming out. You've been wonderful, San Diego. Thank you. I really appreciate it.

0: I really started thinking about the role of the artist as being part of a sort of fabric of society in a different way. And that really opened up for me that it could be personal, but those exploring personal issues could also resonate with other people to talk about these larger societal issues as well. That sort of cracked open this idea of what an artist could be.
1: All animals need to know and communicate with their own. So evolution has developed in every brain the ways we all recognize and socialize with each other. But while other brains are social, no other brain is as social or can do what the human brain can. And it also seems that no other brain can experience conditions like autism. Are these two fates somehow intertwined? Allison Wotry's lab at the Sanford Consortium for Regenerative Medicine is using brain organoids to unravel this mystery. And with the help of an understanding of our evolutionary cousins, new insights are emerging.

A focus of our lab is autism, conditions which make it difficult or impossible for individuals to communicate and make emotional connections. There are many complex aspects to these different conditions, but they all share one thing in common. Their roots are in the cerebral cortex, this thin outer layer of neurons that fire trillions of times per second in our brains to understand and respond to the world around us.

0: around us. With all this complexity, where do we start looking for abnormalities that cause these conditions? Caterina Samendeferi's work in comparative neuroanatomy helps to guide us. She shares what she has discovered about what makes brains social and how that could be a source of conditions like autism.
1: Humans have a brain that's about 3 times larger than that of the great apes, our closest relatives, and that's a huge difference. So in terms of absolute volume and absolute numbers of neurons, the brain is much, much larger. So the question is, are these larger brains that humans have just larger versions of a smaller primate brain? And we now know that that is not the case. So humans are 3 times larger than the brains of the apes, but at the same time, they have also been reorganized. So it's not like you're taking a brain of a chimpanzee and you zoom it up to 3 times and you get the human brain. That's not what's going on. The challenge is to see what exactly is it in that larger human brain that has changed, either differentially enlarged as a whole or differentially enlarged in terms of specific parameters. For example, it can be the size of the neurons or the numbers of the neurons or the way the cortex and the gray matter is organized. We have known for a long time now that the larger the brain gets, of course, the more neurons it has, but the density of the neurons go down. And what does that mean? Well, when the brain gets bigger, connectivity gets even bigger. So larger brains have more neurons, but they have even more connections. And that special connectivity between specific structures is it what allows for social behavior, for example, to take place. So often we view the brain from the perspective of the cortex. We're very corticocentric in a way. In reality, the cortex is selectively interconnected with other structures, and one very important one for the social brain is the amygdala, and it sits in the very frontal part of the temporal lobe. Amygdala is known now to modulate and categorize stimuli and then also allow the individual to process that information and then be in a position to transfer emotional stimuli. It has a lot to do also with fear or lack of fear, our ability or inability to process the intentions of people who surround us, and it's a critical part of the social brain. In the amygdala of humans, when compared to the great apes, there are a lot of things that have changed, specifically with the lateral nucleus of the amygdala. The lateral nucleus is a gateway to the amygdala from the cortex, and it connects to the prefrontal cortex. We know that the frontal cortex is actually of critical importance when it comes to complex social behaviors in humans, to social behaviors, and to pretty much everything that we define as characteristic of our own species. And it just so happens that that area seems to also be a hotspot when it comes to neurodevelopmental disorders like autism and Williams syndrome, because it is heavily affected. So in the case of autism, one of the things that we have observed is that the neurons, the numbers, and the density in the frontal cortex goes way up. The dendritic trees are collapsed, the neurons are closer to each other, and the connectivity is affected specifically in areas that have to do with social interactions. In the case of autism, we have an avoidance of social interaction, an avoidance of eye gazing. In Williams syndrome, we have the opposite. We have areas in the orbitofrontal cortex that seem to have lower density of neurons, fewer neurons. The way that the neurons are organized allows for more connectivity in those areas that are involved in social cognition. So we have more branching, we have larger neurons, we have more opportunities for receiving stimuli in specific those areas of the brain that do social brain kinds of things. Williams syndrome individuals are eager to come close, are eager to get to know strangers, have no fear of approaching people. Their language is extremely expressive and full of emotions. In addition to the frontal cortex, the amygdala. In amygdala, we have this very interesting phenomenon where the lateral nucleus in Williams is bigger and in autism is smaller. Two very different aspects of behavior. And interestingly enough, we have the same areas in the brain affected in the two syndromes in different directions, in opposite directions. In Williams, we have the deletion of genes in chromosome 7. That makes it an ideal opportunity for scientists to look and try to find associations between the deletion of these genes and compromises or changes in the brain structure, because it's a very specific small set of genes. In the case of autism, in many cases, what we have is duplication of genes. And it is clear that we have two different mechanisms, deletion on one hand, duplication on the other, that may be leading to alterations in the neural systems that end up either compromising or overextending the social capabilities of humans. Some of those same genes may also be involved in how the human brain got so much bigger in human evolution and thus made our brain much more susceptible probably to disorders like autism or Williams syndrome. What this line of work with the human tissue can give us is the full description of how a typical human brain or an atypical human brain looks like. It is very important to be able to compare the kinds of information we get directly. How is it that these cortical layers look like? What kinds of neurons do we have in one layer as opposed to another? How many and what is the density of the neurons in the frontal cortex? The power of what a cortical organoid can do for science is to modify the parameters, to create different kinds of pathways using different genetic mechanisms by altering the typical cell migration, the typical duplication, by really controlling parameters to see which way we get into a typically looking brain as opposed to an atypical one, and what kind of an atypical one. How is it that we got from point A to point B? So putting the two lines of work together is very powerful, I think. It is certainly our hope that the discoveries that will come from techniques like the stem cells and these cortical organoids will lead to early interventions to help our fellow humans who have these disorders.
0: Brain organoids like these are a unique and powerful tool to understand autism. And Caterina's work comparing the organization and the structure of the brain has helped us focus on where to look for abnormalities. But we also want to know where the genetics of our highly social brain originated, and if those genetics carry the vulnerability for autism. This will tell us more about the causes of autism. To do that, we are taking a page from Caterina's book and making a comparison of brain anatomy by comparing our brain with that of our closest evolutionary relative, the Neanderthals. And only brain organoids can help us do that. We'll explore this another time on building the brain.

0: don't know why the heart runs down, but it does. It's like this downward spiral of decompensation. Eventually, a patient gets to the point where their heart function is not sufficient to support the blood flow demands for the body, and we call this heart failure. Our approach is simple. It's a disease of cellular deficiency. We can now grow almost limitless amounts of cardiomyocytes in the laboratory. We should be able to remuscularize the heart.
1: You're watching UCTV, University of California Television.

Thank you. And as I mentioned, I'm very much pinch hitting here for Katsuro Shinohara, who started this program many years ago and who has been helping lead it, both of whom are out of country. One thing I mentioned putting the slides this morning, that QR code in the corner there goes to our website, which we've written over many years in very close conjunction with the patient advocates, and we try to keep this quite updated. So a lot of the stuff we're hearing today, we do try to keep on the urology.ucsf.edu website. So bookmark that. So focal therapy has really been in fairly rapid evolution in recent years, and I mentioned

earlier this morning that, you know, focal therapy really has a role in patients who are a little bit too high risk for active surveillance but don't necessarily need whole gland therapy with surgery and radiation. And this is sort of where it slots in. But how exactly we do this and for which patients is really an area of active research and evolution. First of all, the terms focal therapy and ablation get used equivalently, and they're not exactly the same. Focal means treating less than the whole prostate. Ablation means destroying part of the prostate or all the prostate with energy rather than with surgery or with radiation therapy. And energy can be a lot of things. It can be heat, it can be cold, it can be electricity. And the idea is to destroy the tissue, accomplish something kind of akin to a lumpectomy for breast cancer without having to treat the whole prostate. And there are many, many ways to do this. There is an unbelievable amount of marketing behind these technologies and an unbelievably small amount of data comparing these modalities, okay? And this is a problem with the way things are regulated. To get a device approved by the FDA, it has to be shown to destroy prostate tissue and to not be dangerous. It does not have to show any data about its effectiveness in curing the cancer. So getting one of these technologies into the world is really not that hard. And once they're out there, of course, they get used for everything. So when I was a resident, HIFU was a four-letter word at UCSF because we saw horrible things being done in the community, patients with low-risk disease getting overtreated, patients with really bad tumors who were, you know, getting treatment in Mexico and Canada and all kinds of things happening. Today, the imaging is much better because focal therapy is all about imaging. Can we see the tumor? And the data are gradually getting a little bit better. So some of the major ones, you know, HIFU is high-intensity focused ultrasound. This is a heat-based modality. The third generation system that we're using now is based on real-time ultrasound guidance. We typically have MRI fusion to help guide delivery of the energy from the rectum into the prostate. Is just like how we do imaging during a transrectal ultrasound in clinic, but it's much higher intensity ultrasound waves that actually heats the tissue to the point where we denature the proteins and hopefully kill the cancer. Cryotherapy has been around for decades. This is literally creating ice to create frostbite to destroy the tumor that way. IRE is a slightly newer one. This is also called NanoKnife. It's irreversible electroporation, basically using electrical current to punch holes in the cell membranes to the point where the cells can't survive. There's focal laser ablation, which is given transperineally, so laser catheters placed directly into the prostate and laser energy inside out. There's a ton of others. There's TULSA, which is transurethral ultrasound. There's radio frequency, kind of like the Bovey electrocautery we use during surgery. There's photodynamic therapy, there's water vapor, there's aquablation, there's eye of newt, there's like a million things you can do to destroy a piece of the prostate. And there are basically zero studies comparing these things head to head. So we have reasons that we think some modalities may be better than others for specific anatomy and specific situations, but again, the marketing here is way, way ahead of the data. So the idea of focal therapy is to treat part of the prostate, leave the rest of it alone. It's usually done by energy-based ablation. There are protocols out there for focal radiation therapy, for partial prostatectomy. I don't think either one of those things makes a whole lot of sense to me, to be honest, because these energy-based therapies are a little bit less invasive and probably a little safer. And the modality here, you know, how we're getting the energy in matters a lot less than do we know what we're treating. Okay, so it really comes down to how good is the imaging. And the imaging, as we commented this morning, is getting better all the time, but it's still not 100% there. MRI does not show us every cancer. It certainly does not show us the extent of the cancer. We will often see a spot on MRI, but there can be more cancer surrounding that spot than we appreciate by imaging. So this is not really a replacement for surgery or radiation therapy. I think as we're understanding it a little bit better, it's best to think about this as an adjunct to active surveillance. When we ablate part of the prostate, the rest of the prostate is still there. We got to follow it. It can grow a brand new cancer. We can see a recurrence within the lesion. This is sometimes kicking the can down the road, and that's okay as long as we're kicking it far enough down the road and we're not compromising our ability to later do radiation or surgery or other treatments, which we think we are largely not. Now, another problem in this field is that the term focal therapy can mean anything from just treating the tumor with a little bit of a halo around it to taking out half the prostate to treating half the prostate plus part of the other side and really just leaving a little bit of the other side, contralateral nerve bundle behind. And all of these things get lumped into the same category of focal therapy. We've been working, Mark Delera at UC Davis and I have been working together, consortium together across all five UC, University of California campuses. And one of our first kind of areas of collaboration here is exactly around questions on focal therapy. And we put a consensus statement out a year and a half ago now with a couple general statements. First of all, we do need to acknowledge that we

We do not know exactly the right way to do this yet. And that is true of many things in surgery and radiation as well, to be clear. But we really should be doing this under clinical trial or at least cohort and registry development as much as possible. Who is a good candidate for focal therapy? Patients need to have a good life expectancy. If you don't have a 10 or better, 15-year life expectancy, we don't even really talk about prostate cancer for the most part. We should not be treating grade group 1. Focal for grade group 1 is no less over-treatment than surgery or radiation therapy. Conversely, this is not the right move for grade group 4 and 5 tumors. Those need whole gland therapy. They often need management of the lymph nodes. We do no dissection if we're doing surgery. You get pelvic radiation if you're doing the radiation, going down the radiation path. So grade group 2, visible on MRI or ultrasound, low volume grade group 3s, this is sort of the sweet spot. PSA should be reasonably low, density should be reasonably low. And it is essential that we have a confirmatory biopsy done here at UCSF before committing to focal therapy for the same reason that we do this after active surveillance, because the diagnostic biopsy will often substantially underestimate the extent of the cancer. And before we go down a focal therapy pathway, we need to know that we know what we're dealing with. We will allow some contralateral Gleason 3-3, meaning we see a visible tumor on one side of the prostate, you have a little bit of 3-3 on the other side, we're fine not treating that, but you don't really want to see higher grade cancer on both sides of the prostate. And the last point, it is essential that we do a biopsy at 12 months. We do not yet have any imaging tests that can effectively rule out a recurrent cancer, and certainly PSA trends alone are not good enough. So with all those caveats, we have been doing more and more of this. Another paper by Kevin Shi, our Rockstar resident, who recently reported our first 135 HIFU cases, about three quarters of them were grade group 2, one quarter grade group 3. The risk distribution you can see here by CAPRA, so mostly lower and intermediate risk, very few who are in the higher end of the risk category. And most of them had a significant visible lesion on MRI. We had Decipher scores on about two-thirds of these folks. Half had low-risk disease and about a quarter higher-risk disease by Decipher. Now, in terms of how the energy was delivered, this is really an area of active conversation. You know, so about half of them were focal, so tumor plus a halo around it, 46% hemi ablation, and then 13% had a double pass, meaning treat half the prostate or treat the tumor, and then come in with a second round of ablation energy to the lesion itself. And it's still pretty controversial whether this is the right thing to do, whether it increases the risks, whether it improves the success of the therapy in destroying the cancer. But it's, at least there was a phase when we were doing this for just about everybody. So here's the outcomes. About half the patients recurred. Okay, and this is typical for every center that is doing a lot of ablation and honestly tracking their data. Okay, 41% were in field, meaning right in the area or right next to the area where the ablation was delivered. Now, we don't necessarily know why this is, and it's an active area of research. This could be because we're not getting enough energy into that part of the prostate. It could be because we have underappreciated the extent of the cancer on imaging. It could be because the prostate grew a brand new tumor. These are all possibilities. There's a very small number of patients where it does seem like the ablation is actually making things worse. And just like we will sometimes see a higher grade recurrence after radiation than we see, after radiation than before, we will sometimes see a few cancers which really appear to be accelerating after ablation. And we don't know if we just happened to catch it when the genetics were getting worse, or if the ablation somehow triggered heat shock protein pathways or triggered some metabolism that accelerated the cancer. So the progression rate to needing whole gland therapy or to metastasis was quite low, 4% in the first year, 16% overall. In terms of causing urinary obstruction, the average IPSS, which is how we measure obstructive symptoms, was basically unchanged before and after ablation. But I'll tell you from my own experience, folks that have a lot of obstructive symptoms and are a little bit tenuous in their urinary function, we can kick you into retention by doing this because there is a fair amount of swelling that happens in the prostate. In terms of erection function, there was a subtle drop in erection function before and after focal therapy, not statistically significant. That P number here, we want to see under 0.05 to call it statistically meaningful. I think it's a fair statement, though, and there's evidence for this in the literature, too, that we're going to cause much less of an impact on sexual function than either surgery or radiation therapy will do. And the major drivers of recurrence in this study were having grade group 3 rather than grade group 2 and having a high Decipher, not surprisingly.
So if we think about what the trade-offs here for focal versus other treatments, focal therapy clearly is associated with fewer side effects than surgery or radiation therapy. That's not really a controversial statement. It's also

not a controversial statement that the recurrence rates are much higher than with either surgery or radiation. We think this is okay because we are not burning any bridges. We can still do surgery. We can still do radiation therapy. We can even do a second round of ablation in some cases. So it is kicking the can down the road. As long as we're not tripping over the can and causing actual problems, this seems to be okay. But again, how exactly we use it in which patients, this is an area of really intense investigation for us here across the UC system and in a lot of other places around the country. And again, there is a lot of marketing out there, so I really urge caution and in going down this path because there's a lot of folks in community practice that are using focal therapy in many, many situations in which it really has no place. I don't want to get too far into the questions of which modality is right. Again, this is more marketing than data-driven, but generally speaking, there are some that are probably better than others. So most prostate cancers happen in the peripheral part of the prostate. This is this crescent moon-shaped part of the prostate here, and most of the tumors happen in the peripheral zone next to the rectum. Tumors here are very good candidates for HIFU because the energy is delivered directly from the rectum into the tumor here. The caveat is that the nerve bundle, in outlined in blue here, in this case is right next to the tumor, and there will be some heat delivered to the nerve. If it's a really large tumor, we do worry about the cumulative dose of heat to the rectum. For anterior tumors up here, these are less common. They're more commonly missed or undersampled on biopsy. In this case, it's actually a little harder to get enough energy all the way from the rectum to the anterior tumor. So this is one where cryotherapy, that's using ice, can be a little bit better. Cryo is not as good for the posterior ones because the ice ball itself creates a shadow as the ice forms. So it's harder to see what's going on at the top of the prostate as the cryotherapy is progressing. So cryo can be a little bit of a better option for the anterior ones here. These are a big challenge, and they're not that common, but sometimes the tumors grow right next to the urethra. And in this case, honestly, there's no easy answer because anything we do to this part of the prostate, whether it's radiation, whether it's any type of focal therapy, will impact the urethra sometimes short-term, sometimes long-term. There is some reason to think that IRE might be a little bit safer here, but again, there are very few data to say it is actually better in terms of outcomes than HIFU. So to sum up here, you know, focal therapy clearly has a growing role for very carefully selected cases. The side effects are lower, but the recurrence rates are a lot higher. This is an adjunct to active surveillance, not a long-term cure in most cases. And again, that is okay as long as we all understand what exactly it is that we're doing and not doing when we do focal therapy. Lots of active research going on here and elsewhere, and this is definitely a space to watch very carefully. So.

Thank you. And as I mentioned, I'm very much pinch hitting here for Katsuro Shinohara, who started this program many years ago and who has been helping lead it, both of whom are out of country. One thing I mentioned putting the slides this morning, that QR code in the corner there goes to our website, which we've written over many years in very close conjunction with the patient advocates, and we try to keep this quite updated. So a lot of the stuff we're hearing today, we do try to keep on the urology.ucsf.edu website. So bookmark that. So focal therapy has really been in fairly rapid evolution in recent years. And I mentioned earlier this morning that focal therapy really has a role in patients who are a little bit too high risk for active surveillance, but don't necessarily need whole gland therapy with surgery and radiation. And this is sort of where it slots in. But how exactly we do this and for which patients is really an area of active research and evolution. First of all, the terms focal therapy and ablation get used equivalently, and they're not exactly the same. Focal means treating less than the whole prostate. Ablation means destroying part of the prostate or all the prostate with energy rather than with surgery or with radiation therapy. And energy can be a lot of things. It can be heat, it can be cold, it can be electricity. The idea is to destroy the tissue, accomplish something kind of akin to a lumpectomy for breast cancer without having to treat the whole prostate. And there are many, many ways to do this. There is an unbelievable amount of marketing behind these technologies and an unbelievably small amount of data comparing these modalities, okay? And this is a problem with

way things are regulated. To get a device approved by the FDA, it has to be shown to destroy prostate tissue and to not be dangerous. It does not have to show any data about its effectiveness in curing the cancer. So getting one of these technologies into the world is really not that hard. And once they're out there, of course, they get used for everything. So when I was a resident, HIFU was a four-letter word at UC.

gradually getting a little bit better. So some of the major ones, you know, HIFU is high intensity focused ultrasound. This is a heat-based modality. The third generation system that we're using now is based on real-time ultrasound guidance. We typically have MRI fusion to help guide delivery of the energy from the rectum into the prostate. It's just like how we do imaging during a transrectal ultrasound in clinic, but it's much higher intensity ultrasound waves that actually heats the tissue to the point where we denature the proteins and hopefully kill the cancer. Cryotherapy has been around for decades. This is literally creating ice to create frostbite to destroy the tumor that way. IRE is a slightly newer one. This is also called NanoKnife. It's irreversible electroporation, basically using electrical current to punch holes in the cell membranes to the point where the cells can't survive. There's focal laser ablation, which is given transperineally, so laser catheters placed directly into the prostate and laser energy inside out. There's a ton of others. There's TULSA, which is transurethral ultrasound. There's radio frequency, kind of like the Bovie electrocautery we use during surgery. There's photodynamic therapy, there's water vapor, there's aquablation, there's eye of newt, there's like a million things you can do to destroy a piece of the prostate. And there are basically zero studies comparing these things head to head. So we have reasons that we think some modalities may be better than others for specific anatomy and specific situations. But again, the marketing here is way, way ahead of the data. So the idea of focal therapy is to treat part of the prostate, leave the rest of it alone. It's usually done by energy-based ablation. There are protocols out there for focal radiation therapy, for partial prostatectomy. I don't think either one of those things makes a whole lot of sense to me, to be honest, because these energy-based therapies are a little bit less invasive and probably a little safer. And the modality here, you know, how we're getting the energy in matters a lot less than do we know what we're treating. Okay, so it really comes down to how good is the imaging. And the imaging, as we commented this morning, is getting better all the time, but it's still not 100% there. MRI does not show us every cancer. It certainly does not show us the extent of the cancer. We will often see a spot on MRI, but there can be more cancer surrounding that spot than we appreciate by imaging. So this is not really a replacement for surgery or radiation therapy. I think as we're understanding it a little bit better, it's best to think about this as an adjunct to active surveillance. When we ablate part of the prostate, the rest of the prostate is still there. We got to follow it. It can grow a brand new cancer. We can see a recurrence within the lesion. This is sometimes kicking the can down the road, and that's okay as long as we're kicking it far enough down the road and we're not compromising our ability to later do radiation or surgery or other treatments, which we think we are largely not. Now, another problem in this field is that the term focal therapy can mean anything from just treating the tumor with a little bit of a halo around it to taking out half the prostate to treating half the prostate plus part of the other side and really just leaving a little bit of the other side, contralateral nerve bundle behind. And all of these things get lumped into the same category.

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Send us an email at knowledge@uctv.tv. 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Call our toll-free viewer response line at 888-828-1737 or drop us a line at this address. Tonight on UCTV.

0: Since the rise of mobile phones, humans have become increasingly unwilling to sit with what they don't know. They bring the world's uncertainties to our pockets. Now we can track the real-time updates of a crisis overseas or the real-time location of our children. But as you and I both know, access to more information has not necessarily made us wiser. It often just fuels our anxiety.
1: I really started thinking about the role of the artist as being part of a sort of fabric of society in a different way. And that really opened up for me that it could be

0: personal, but those exploring personal issues could also resonate with other people to talk about these larger societal issues as well. That sort of cracked open this idea of what an artist could be.
1: We don't know why the heart runs down, but it does. It's like this downward spiral of decompensation. Eventually, a patient gets to the point where their heart function is not sufficient to support the blood flow demands for the body, and we call this heart failure. Our approach is simple. It's a disease of cellular deficiency. We can now grow almost limitless amounts of cardiomyocytes in the laboratory. We should be able to remuscularize the heart.
2: My name is Paul Tugood. I'm an orthopedic surgeon here at Zuckerberg San Francisco General Hospital. I treat trauma patients, injured patients, and I also perform elective hip and knee replacements. On this video, we're going to talk a little bit about the recovery process that is typical after one of those procedures. So after surgery, patients wake up in the recovery room, what we call the post-anesthesia care unit. And I'm happy to report that most of the time, most patients' pain is pretty well controlled. Patients are groggy after surgery, and it takes them a couple hours to wake up and feel more normal. Some patients will have some nausea that will require medication. And yes, some patients will also have pain that we can usually keep well controlled with pain medications. After you're done being in the recovery room for a few hours, most patients will then go up to their normal hospital floor where they'll be staying for the duration of their stay. And every day during your hospitalization, you really only have two goals. One is to keep your pain controlled, and we do that with a combination of intravenous and oral medications. And the other one is to slowly get more mobile, to slowly get up and out of bed. On the first day after surgery, that may just mean swinging your legs over the side of the bed. And then by days two and three, we're hoping that you're walking down the hall with the assistance of a nurse or a physical therapist. As long as everything goes well, most people are in the hospital for 2 to 3 days after a hip or knee replacement. So most patients will have their surgery on a Tuesday, and that means some patients will be leaving on Thursday and some patients will be leaving on Friday. There's no written rule about when patients leave. It's really when they're ready to go. So whenever we think they're going to be safe to discharge is when patients go home, and that's generally, as I said, 2 to 3 days after surgery. So it's important to understand after hip and knee replacement that most patients don't have zero pain. However, it's also equally important to understand that most patients have their pain well controlled. And by well controlled, I mean that their pain is good enough that they're able to get up and out of bed and work with therapy on getting mobilized. Recovery after hip and knee replacement is not a single point in time. Rather, it's a process. So patients are acutely recovering for the first 2 to 6 weeks after surgery, meaning that it's very clear to them that they've had recent surgery, they have some discomfort, they're not able to do all of their normal activities. Usually by the 6 to 12 week mark, patients are feeling substantially better. Life may not be totally normal for them, but they're certainly feeling better than they were acutely after surgery. And then between 3 months and really up to a year after surgery, patients continue to improve. The trajectory of that improvement is not as acute. They're improving smaller and smaller amounts every day. But people will continue to notice easily up for a year that their motion, that their discomfort, that their ability to walk is improving for that long a period of time. After surgery, while patients are in the hospital, everyone sees a physical and an occupational therapist. And these are the individuals that help you start the process of getting up and out of bed and returning to your normal activities. So simple things like putting on your socks and shoes, walking down the hall, going up and down stairs. These are all things that you're going to work on with the therapist while in the hospital. After the acute hospitalization, most people will continue to see a therapist in some fashion. And it depends on where you discharge to after the hospital stay. For those patients that go to a rehab facility, there will be physical and occupational therapists at that facility that will work with you on a daily basis to improve your mobility. For patients that are doing well

0: enough to go directly home after surgery. They will either have a therapist come to their home and work on things at their home, or they may go to the physical therapist's office to work on therapy as an outpatient. So people are always curious about what their function is going to be like after a hip or knee replacement, and it's a complicated answer. Certainly, the main reason we do these operations is to get people's pain better and therefore their function better. And I do expect patients to notice that postoperatively. So some patients may notice before surgery they have difficulties walking long distances and going up and down stairs. And I expect symptoms like that to improve after surgery. That's, again, the reason we do these sort of operations. However, we don't change the entire patient. We just change their hip or knee pain. And so while I expect people to walk down the street more comfortably, go up and down stairs more comfortably, we don't routinely take people from walking down the street and turn them into marathon runners. But their basic functions, we do expect them to perform with less pain and at a higher level. After hip and knee replacement, we know that patients are at a risk for developing blood clots in their legs, and these can be dangerous. They can go to the lungs and cause significant problems, including death. Because of that, all patients after surgery go home on some form of blood clot prophylaxis to prevent this problem. For many patients, for the first 2 weeks, that involves giving themselves an injection of a medication called enoxaparin. This is a medication that's very effective for preventing blood clots, and that's why we like to use it. However, it is an injection, so patients need to be mentally prepared for that postoperatively. The nurses will teach patients how to do that on the hospital floors before they discharge. Fortunately, it's just a two-week period where patients have to give themselves an injection, and after that, we usually transition to an oral medication, aspirin, for another month to continue to reduce that risk, but without the need for a needle stick on a daily basis. After patients are discharged from the hospital, they of course have an incision over their knee or over their hip. Fortunately, very little needs to be done with that incision. After discharge from the hospital, we usually just recommend that people maintain a dressing on it. They don't need to change it on a daily basis or anything like that. We usually just recommend that the same dressing that was put on in the hospital is maintained there until they follow up. Redness and swelling is often normal around a hip or knee replacement, but what is not normal is drainage. So the only time we typically worry about redness and swelling is if it's associated with that drainage, with the leakage of fluid onto the bandage. So if you just have redness and swelling, that's usually normal, not something you necessarily need to contact your hip or knee surgeon for. But if you have the new onset of fluid leakage, of drainage from the incision after you leave the hospital, that is something that we want to know about because that could be a sign of an infection.
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Thanks. It's a real pleasure for many reasons to be here in San Diego. I'll just say that the temperature in London is 32 degrees and it was raining this morning. So that is one reason that it's nice to escape. And I'd like to thank the Shiley Foundation for really supporting my visit here. This is really an honor and thank you very much. I try and come to, as you can imagine, I try and come to San Diego about this time every year to the Salk Foundation and to the Salk Institute just next door. It's always a pleasure to come. I've got a lot of friends here, so it's really nice. But I'm going to start actually by talking about a real bit of history about San Diego. I'd just like to take this opportunity to thank, sadly, posthumously, of course, Leon Fahl. I was recruited to the University of South Florida in 1992 from London. And I didn't, well, perhaps

nobody understands the NIH grant system, but as an Englishman, I certainly did not understand the US funding system. And I was hired in Tampa in 1992. And by early 1993, my lab, which at that time included Mike Hutton and Karen Duff, who are now fairly, well, actually, in fact, Karen Duff's now my boss. So, you know, I have to say nice things about her. I would do anyway, but, you know, my lab was me, Mike Hutton and Karen Duff and a PhD students. And we were running out of money. At one point, we were 3 weeks from closing down in 1993. And I'd never met Leon Thal at that time, but he got wind of our problems and he organized that one of his donors would send us $75,000. And that was in 1992 or 1993. I don't know how much that is today, but maybe that's equivalent to about $300,000 or $400,000. And that actually is what bailed us out. The lab would have had to close except for Leon Thal. I'd never met him. And a year or so later, I did meet him and went up to him at a scientific meeting and, well, attempted to say thank you. And he waved me away. This was just the right thing to do, was his attitude. He didn't want personal thanks. I never had to do anything in recompense. It was just straightforwardly a donation to get my lab over the bump. And so, you know, I think that's quite remarkable. And I really, you know, I think that's really quite remarkable. And that sort of generosity is rare. So I'd just like to say thanks to San Diego. So it's a pleasure to be able to finally to say thank you. Okay, so I'm going to talk nearly all about Alzheimer's disease, nearly entirely about Alzheimer's disease. In the first few slides, I'm going to talk about some of the other diseases too. I'll just start with the pathologies. Here's the pathology of Alzheimer's disease with the plaques, middle center, the tangles, bottom left. The amyloid angiopathy, which of course we all ignored until recently, bottom right. And then the gross pathology at the top left, showing the enlarged ventricles, top right. The bottom of that showing the shrunken hippocampus. This is the pathology. Of course, you know, seeing this pathology, it wasn't clear which part of that pathology came first. And when we started, you know, when you go to Alzheimer meetings, I'm quite old, unfortunately, the alternative is less good, clearly. I started going to Alzheimer meetings in the late 70s, very late 70s, early 80s. At that time, Alzheimer meetings would have about 40 or 50 people at them. Bob Terry, of course, was one of the stalwarts at that time. And for all the 40 or 50 people, there were 10 or 20 theories about how the disease started. People thought it was slow viruses. People thought it was accelerated aging. People thought it was aluminium saucepans. All sorts of ideas. And in 1983, Gusella had shown that the Huntington's gene was on chromosome 4. And I was working on the pathology of the disease. I'm a biochemist, but I was working on the pathology of disease. And here you can see the pathology. And what occurred to me was that we were looking at the end of disease, and here was Jim Gusella's approach, which was going to find how the disease started. So I thought, how cool is this? If you could understand how the disease starts and we can see how it ends, you can basically referee between the different theories. So I always saw genetics as a way, as the referee,
about how disease started, rather than between all these competing theories. So after Gusella's paper came out, I was fortunate enough, even though I was a biochemical pathologist, to be hired by a genetics department to do their teaching of biochemistry, fortunately for me. And so the quid pro quo was I did the medical school biochemistry teaching. I can tell you all about the citric acid cycle and glycolysis, but their side was they taught me molecular genetics, which for me was really, you know, it was just great. And I had a great head of department. Anyway, that's the pathology of Alzheimer's disease. This is the pathology of Parkinson's disease. Top right, normal control substantia nigra, showing the black line of the dopaminergic cells. Top left is the faded nigra, because you've lost a lot of those cells. And bottom right is the synuclein stained Lewy body. Here it's worth mentioning that really synuclein staining in a way started here with Suno Saito developing antibodies to synuclein. So some of that history is a local history here too. So anyway, that's the pathology of Parkinson's disease, and this is the pathology of the tangle diseases. There's a number of tangle diseases. This is the most common of them, progressive supranuclear palsy. This has tau pathology for example, the dentate gyrus. Bottom right, you can see the pathology, the tangle pathology there, made up of four repeat tau. Now, why have I shown all this? You know, perhaps the simplest genetic finding that has been made in all of these diseases are gene duplications. We showed, top left, synuclein gene duplications cause Parkinson's disease. Dominic Campion, bottom left, showed that APP, amyloid gene duplications, were a very rare cause of Alzheimer's disease. And his group, also top right, showed that tau gene duplications were a rare cause of tangle disease. So these are extremely rare. I know that, for example, in the UK, we have 7 families with APP gene duplications. So in terms of epidemiology, they're trivial. But in terms of mechanism, they're extremely important, because what they tell us is that these proteins, all three of them, are very close to what might call their crystallization threshold. You make just a bit too much, 50% too much, and you're going to get sick. In all of the cases I've mentioned, you get sick in the 50s. So all of these cases are close to their deposition threshold. I'm making that point, but from a simple genetic perspective, but the same point has been made by Chris Dobson's group. Chris died about 7 or 8 years ago now, but his work continues with Michaela Vendrascola in Cambridge. He showed the same thing from a protein chemistry point of view. He showed that all the three proteins that are deposited are close to their deposition threshold. Now, these mutations which cause simple overexpression are very rare. Mutations we know about in the same genes, point mutations, make the deposition more likely. For example, APP mutations, which either cause more amyloid production or cause the production of a less soluble amyloid protein, also cause disease. But all of those together are rare. What's important, though, is the subheading. The implication is that if you just overexpress the protein, you're going to get sick. Then if your clearance mechanisms are slightly deficient, you're going to get to the same outcome. And that turns out to be, I think, very important. I'm not going to talk about Parkinson's and the tangle diseases.
anymore, but just to say that the evidence that we have is that

Nuclein is cleared largely through the lysosome. So lysosome, if you like, deficiencies underpin a lot of Parkinson's disease. And we think, though the data is less good in this, we think that the ubiquitin proteasome is important in clearing tau. That the data, for reasons I won't go into, is less certain about that. But as a general rule, then, if you've got a problem in clearance, you're going to get into a problem in deposition. Now, I get both the credit and the blame for the amyloid hypothesis. In fact, I don't really think I deserve either, because the first statement of the amyloid hypothesis came from George Glenner. Actually, I'd forgotten it until I showed this slide. George also is a UCSD alumnus. I'd forgotten that. Yeah, this is also, I think this slide is from before he came here, but he was also a UCSD alumnus. And he wrote about Down syndrome. The first thing he got was a sequence of the amyloid peptide from the congophilic angiopathy earlier in 1984. And then knowing that Down syndrome individuals always got Alzheimer pathology, got the same sequence from a Down's individual. And he said, and I'm trying to read this, my eyesight unfortunately is failing. I'll summarize what he said because I can't read it anymore. But what he said was he thinks that the amyloid gene must be on chromosome 21 and that individuals with Down syndrome get the disease because they've got an extra copy of that chromosome. And he turned out to be right on both. I love predictions which are before the fact. You get a lot of people who make what one might politely call post hoc predictions. I'll talk about some of those later. So anyway, that's the first almost explicit amyloid hypothesis. He sadly died in the, I think, early 2000s. But the same work was really published by Colin Masters, who's still very active in Melbourne. And he got he was involved in the cloning of the amyloid gene with Konrad Bayreuther, and he too clearly thought that amyloid deposition was how it started. So this is how we came to it. This is the family that cracked it for us. This is a family from the centre of the UK, a town called Nottingham, kind of equivalent to, let's say, Cleveland here in the US. What you're looking at here is a grandfather with Alzheimer's disease. His two sons had Alzheimer's disease. His two sons married two sisters. And that's not important for this, but it's the fact, so I show it. And then the next generation, 10 children, five of whom get the disease, and a double cousins, one of the three get Alzheimer's disease. And you're looking at the top half of chromosome 21, and the ninth individual has got the very top of the chromosome. The 11th individual has got the bottom of that chromosomal segment. And that puts the disease gene in the middle of there. And you can see the APP gene is in that middle. So that's how we got there. All sounds very simple. This slide took five of us 6 years to do. At that time, the human genome wasn't sequenced. We didn't have PCR. We got PCR just, I know I sound like a real old fart when I say this. PCR had not been invented. We didn't know the order of genes and so on. But we made other mistakes, but one crucial mistake. And that is that we thought that, like Huntington's disease, there would only be one Alzheimer gene. That was the mistake we made. So we pooled all of our families together and had done joint analyses. And that had misled us. And it was that it was finally twigging that we should analyze the families one at a time that was key to the analysis I've just discussed. The other thing I also should mention, which was also key,
was that there was

0: Well, there still is a disease called Dutch congophilic angiopathy, which is an amyloid deposition. But as the name suggests, the amyloid is deposited only along the blood vessels, and with Blas Frangioni on the one hand and Christina van Broekhoven, who we were collaborating on the other, showed that amyloid mutations cause that disease. So we had two bits of data, if you like. Our analyses pooling all the families were wrong, and we had this precedent of Dutch congophilic angiopathy showing that amyloid depositions caused at least part of the same pathology as Alzheimer's disease. The paper at the top left there, that's the official version of cloning of the amyloid gene and the mutations. The paper at the bottom there is, when I lived here in the States, I used to watch a terrible program which was called, I think, Hollywood Behind the Headlines. And it would always be a story of some, usually a child star who had got into drugs, and his life had gone off the rails. And then at the end of the episode, they'd gone clean and they were now recovering. I was a sucker for watching that every week. Well, I was asked to write, if you like, Alzheimer's disease, the cloning of the amyloid gene behind the headlines. And I won't say that drugs were involved, but let me just say that the story at the bottom left is more honest in terms of the mistakes that were made. And it might be more interesting to read, if you like, if you're a sucker for that sort of thing. Okay, so this is when we wrote the amyloid hypothesis. My papers are on the right-hand side. Dennis Selko reached the same conclusion at the same time, and his paper is on the left, and that's usually taken as the starting gun for the amyloid hypothesis. Then when in our family series of about 30 families collected by Dr. Martin Rosser, who's still my colleague at Queen Square. Of those 30 families, only three of them had amyloid mutations. So obviously there was at least one other gene involved. And so then there was a race to, you know, I'll talk about that in a second. There was a race to find the other genes. I love those days. In those days, it was nature red in tooth and claw. The different genetics groups were absolutely ruthless competitors with each other. And we would listen for any whispers about each other, and we'd each collect our own families and so on and so forth. So that was how we operated. We were red in tooth and claw. What happened later was we all had to learn how to play nicely in the sandpit as we moved from the single kindred era to era when we pooled all our data. So we had to go from ruthless carnivores to placid vegetarians almost overnight after when we ran out of families. Anyway, that's by the way. So the nature red in tooth and claw, Eero, I think the person who really sorted that, well, did the most there was Peter Hislop, who cloned first presenilin 1 and then presenilin 2. And Jerry Schellenberg had identified a locus for presenilin 2 and found mutations in presenilin 2. Incidentally, we have never in the UK found a single family with a presenilin 2 mutation. It's kind of strange. I don't know why that is. Anyway, so presenilins really fitted with the amyloid hypothesis. The structure of presenilin is now known, beautifully worked out by Shaw Sherez at the LMB. But this in blue is the presenilin protein, 9 transmembrane domains, and crucially, the amyloid precursor protein is drawn in its active site, And all the residues in red are residues at which we and others have found pathogenic mutations. And in the transmembrane domain 6 and in the transmembrane domain 7, you'll see a turquoise residue. That turquoise residue is an aspartate, and that aspartate is the active site of the cleavage, which cuts across in the amyloid precursor protein. So this, of course, fits with the amyloid hypothesis, because here you're looking at the amyloid protein as, if you like, the substrate for presenilin gamma secretase. And the key work here was really done by Steve Youngkin, who was at Mayo Clinic. Well, I was going to say with me. In fact, that I was at the Mayo Clinic with him. He was my boss at that time. And the presenilin showing that all the mutations in presenilin and several of the mutations in APP affect the cleavage position of the presenilin gamma secretase. The work on the precise mechanism of this has been done by Bart de Strooper and Lucia Chavez Gutierrez. Their papers on the precise mechanisms are really beautiful papers which show the mechanism. I'm not going to go into it. So, at the same time as we were identifying families with Alzheimer's disease, of course, we were also picking up, often by accident, families with other dementias which were referred to us. And we had collected, our group had collected in particular, one very large family from Northern Australia with dementia, which turned out late, which was at that time, we showed was chromosome 17 linked. And after a period, we finally worked out that, in fact, the tau protein was, these families had turned out to have tau mutations, and their pathology was only tau pathology. The work showing the pathology was beautiful work done by Maria Spilantini, really important work. And she and Jerry Schellenberg and we all found tau mutations. Again, after making mistakes, I'll explain the mistakes because the mistakes are interesting too. And that is that one set of families showing linkage to chromosome 17 turned out to have tau mutations. Just about 2 megabases away on the chromosome 17 is the progranulin gene. So there were another series of families which had mutations in progranulin. And again, we made a mistake lumping all the families together. And in fact, I think it's okay now to say this. The bottom right paper is Jerry Schellenberg's paper. Jerry Schellenberg's paper had been accepted at the Annals of Neurology, and at the proof stage, the title of this paper was changed from tau is not a candidate gene to tau is a candidate gene. So that was a pretty substantial change, which passed the editorial board, and they did it because what had happened is they had mixed the families up, the progranulin families with the tau families, and had realized that the majority of families did not have tau mutations. So on that basis, they had ruled it out. And so
1: it's good to get this scuttlebuck.
0: That's what happened. At least that's my story. So why have I told you this story about tau mutations? Well, because this allowed us to make mice with tangle pathology. And we now had, and others, Karen Chow and the Athena group have made mice with plaque pathology.

So we could now cross amyloid mice with tangle mice. And so the advantage of doing that, of course, you get plaques and tangles, but you can also start to see an interaction between them. And when we crossed the amyloid mice with the tau mice, what happened was the amyloid pathology stayed the same, but the amount of tangle pathology went through the roof. That's shown best in those middle histograms there. And so that puts amyloid upstream of tau and plaques upstream of tangles. And that allowed us to draw this incredibly simple-minded amyloid hypothesis diagram. I still think that this diagram has some truth. Look at the year, September 1998. But also look at the question marks, and those question marks are still here. And so, you know, one of the things about science is if a question mark is still there 28 years later, maybe it wasn't such a good question. That's really, and that's, I think, the point. And this diagram, although it has some truth to it, I think is wrong and misleading in a series of related ways. The first is, there's a line there, the vertical line with the question mark. It implies that amyloid outside neurons causes tangle in neurons. The only cell in this is a neuron. That is the only cell in that diagram. And that is one way it's wrong. The other way, the other important way it's being wrong is I had always thought that what we would do as geneticists would delineate something like, because I'm a biochemist, something like glycolysis. I thought we were going to be looking for a pathway like glycolysis and be able to dissect the pathology like glycolysis. Of course, glycolysis, there was, if you change the glucose concentration, your concentration of TCA intermediates goes up. Actually, it goes up in much less than a second. These biochemical pathways really move. What we're talking about in this diagram is a process we now realize takes 20 or 30 years. This was first shown indirectly by my colleague in Manchester, David Mann, but has been beautifully illustrated by those, what are they called? I can't remember what the curves are, which are always show the, what, Doug, what question? Jack. The Jack curves. Thank you. My hippocampus is going down a bit. So there, the Jack, those beautifully shown by the Jack curves. It's 30 years. That is not a biochemical pathway like glycolysis. Now, when you go around debating the amyloid hypothesis, people would say, you know, I believe the amyloid hypothesis, like it was a religious doctrine, but I believe the amyloid hypothesis, but, you know, only for Down syndrome and the amyloid mutations, and maybe I believe it for the presenilin mutations. But in late onset Alzheimer's disease, you have no idea what's going on, and it's not right to extrapolate from these very rare cases to the disease in general. That extrapolation is really unsubstantiated. And that, of course, is a fair point. So the question becomes, what underlies late onset Alzheimer's disease? Now, we couldn't do anything. We geneticists couldn't do anything. And if you look at the literature, APOE was found by Alan Rose's in the 1990s. But actually, the presenilins were found, I can't remember what year, but let's say the early 1990s. And we geneticists didn't find anything apart from APOE until 2007. We had 15 years without any findings. And what we would do in those 15 years is test one gene after another for association. And we always failed to come up with any genes. And it was only with the invention of genome-wide association studies
that we broke the deadlock. And so fortunately, the NIH kept funding us for those 15 years, even though we didn't have anything to show for it. So it was only with genome-wide associations that we finally began. And the power of genome-wide associations is that they survey the whole genome. They are completely statistically sound. You're doing about 500,000 chi-squared tests, so you have to set your Bonferroni correction really high. So you set the Bonferroni correction, which on this diagram is the horizontal red line. It's at about 10 to the 7. And if you exceed that with one of the SNPs, you're allowed to declare it. It's robust, it's statistically sound, and it's a technology which works. Of course, actually, again, these are on Illumina arrays, and I'm forgetting how much San Diego comes into this story. This is a San Diego company. I hope they're listening, and I hope they give you some money. And now what we had expected was to find a lot of APP genes, APP-related genes, and there's a couple of APP genes. There's one of the alpha secretases is over here. Again, my eyesight isn't quite good enough to call it, but it's one of the ADAM proteins here. But the majority of these were really a surprise to all of us in the field. They were not obviously amyloid related. Notice that obviously is in italics, because they turned out indirectly to be amyloid related. This point was first made by Leslie Jones in her paper on the left-hand side. She pointed out that the majority of these genes were microglial, and the majority of them, she says, cholesterol related, but actually I would say lipid related. How does that fit? Well, I'll come back to that in a second. We had started to sequence Alzheimer cases with the new technology of, at that time, exome sequencing. And we had concentrated, one of the first genes we looked at was a gene called TREM2. We had looked at TREM2 because with colleagues in Turkey, we had found TREM2 mutations caused a disease now called Nasu-Hakola disease, a leukodystrophy. And so we were looking, and when you find a gene, what you do is you go through your own database, first of all. Have I ever seen mutations in this gene? And nowadays, especially, you go through the public databases and say, has anybody else found mutations in that gene? So you do look in your own database and so on. And with our colleagues at Mayo and elsewhere, we looked for the mutations we had found in the Turkish Nasu-Hakola disease cases, and to our surprise, found the same mutation in English and North American Alzheimer cases. In Nasu-Hakola disease, they were homozygous. In Alzheimer's disease, they were heterozygous. So the same gene, which when homozygous gave you this rare white matter disease, when heterozygous, increase your risk of Alzheimer's disease by about threefold. We were also a different part of the lab, entirely separate, was looking at mice with amyloid deposition. And we were doing a simple experiment. What we were doing was looking at mice which were depositing amyloid and saying which genes go up in expression when amyloid is deposited. And to our surprise, TREM2 is the gene which goes up the most in response to amyloid deposition. So we had two
completely independent findings. TREM2 is a risk gene, and TREM2 is a gene which responds, the gene which responds to most, to, you know, you don't get, that's a coincidence. Well, when you get coincidences like that, you think, I have to look and see if I can find more. And so that's what we did, and that this was done by my colleague, Dervis Saleh. And this is the same data on the right-hand side, only more with more genes shown. And what Dervis showed is that not only was TREM2 one of these, the gene, TREM2 is right in the middle here, circled in with the red ellipse, but the others circled with the red ellipse are also Alzheimer risk genes. So this is saying that genetic variability in genes which respond to amyloid are risk genes, are risks for Alzheimer's disease. And so could we exploit that? You know, I said earlier on that what we were battling against in genome-wide associations was Bonferroni. We were battling that damn Italian statistician who made us set the p-value at 10 to the minus 7. If we could say, no, we don't want to set the p-value at 10 to the minus 7. We only want to set the p-value for those genes which respond to amyloid, which is about 10 to the minus 4 or 5. And then we can declare those genes. And that's what we did in the paper on the left there. And all the ones in blue are genes which showed statistical association with Alzheimer's disease, but didn't meet the strict Bonferroni correction, only met the corrected Bonferroni correction that I've just mentioned. And I won't talk about these genes, except I'm going to mention one of the genes later on, which is the gene on this slide. It's OAS1 in humans, or OAS, I can't, again, my eyesight, God, I can't read it. So it's OAS though. OAS is a gene which we declared. And the reason it's interesting is because it's part of the interferon response system. That's why it turns out to be of interest. I'll come back to it later. So how can we make sense of all of this? And this is my suggestion. And I was really influenced by these papers and Leslie Jones' paper, which I mentioned before. Leslie, who had said lipid metabolism was what was important. The paper from the paper from Marco Colonna had shown that TREM2 was actually a phospholipid receptor. And there was work in the literature saying that ABCA7 was a phospholipid transporter. Now, when you see phospholipids, what do you think of? You think of cell membranes. And this was, for me, what underpinned my suggestion about what was going on. This is how amyloid metabolism is drawn, typically. And you can see how it's drawn typically. You'll see this everywhere in the literature. And you can see there that on the left-hand side, that's going to alpha secretase. And on the right-hand side, that's beta secretase. And then presenilin gamma secretase cutting at the C-terminal fragment. And then amyloid is shown going off into the extracellular space. This is shown everywhere. I've seen this diagram a thousand times. I think it's wrong in a very simple way, and that is that amyloid, anybody who's ever worked with amyloid, for example, the lab next door to me is Henrik Zetterberg's lab. They work on, they have to be incredibly careful to avoid lipophilic surface. Amyloid, A-beta 40, but certainly A-beta 42, is extremely lipophilic. It touches a lipid surface and it sticks. So that's why you have to choose your Eppendorfs very carefully if you're going to do any measurements of especially A-beta 42. And yet we draw
A beta being produced in the membrane and going off into the extracellular space. I don't think that's what happens. I think that what happens is that amyloid deposition begins in the membrane, and it's amyloid is produced in the, it's produced in the membrane. The enzyme cuts in the membrane. Why should it float off when it's so lipophilic? One thing I should say is that I'm often asked which membrane it is, and I don't know. And that's so please don't ask me, because you won't get an intelligent answer beyond that. I guess that is an intelligent answer. So I think that what happens is that amyloid deposition begins in the membrane, and it disrupts the membrane domain, and that pulls in both ApoE and microglia, and that's what's going on. That's why microglia are involved, because they're dealing with this chronic membrane, I'm going to call it a membrane stressor, of transmembrane domains disrupting membranes and bringing the microglia and ApoE to clear things. So I would say these are amyloid. This is how you bring together the amyloid, all the genes producing amyloid in early onset disease, and the genes involved in late onset disease being involved in clearance. And this is diagrammatically illustrated here. And what I've drawn here is the in the red horizontal, line, that's people with APP gene duplications, or perhaps people with presenilin and APP mutations. And the diagonal blue line is the capacity for removal. And when the capacity for removal is overwhelmed by the amount of production, that's when you start to hit trouble. And that's why those individuals with presenilin and APP mutations have an earlier onset, and those in the general population have a later onset, and the variability is illustrated too. So that's how I think you bring together early and late onset disease. Now, we had been with Valentina Escott Price, we had been concentrating on doing GWAS of path-confirmed Alzheimer's disease. And the reason we had done this is, I worked on the pathology of the disease. I realized that the clinical series were not, we worked out later, the clinical series as collected by all the UK and US centers was only about 70% clinically accurate. And so I thought that this was a mistake to get larger and larger GWAS, because actually, of course, as you make the GWAS larger, your quality control goes down as well. And that was illustrated to me by the fact that progranulin started to show up as a GWAS hit. Maybe it is, maybe it isn't, but as for the dementia series. So we wanted to do a PATH series. Of course, the number of PATH cases is very small. The GWAS I showed you before had 80,000 clinical cases. We could only manage about 2,000 PATH-confirmed cases. And so we decided to go to the ADNI dataset. And my view at that time was they've got amyloid deposition data, so that will be the same as a PATH confirmed. So getting the amyloid deposit case, the amyloid positive cases from ADNI would be a way of boosting our PATH confirmed cases, I thought. But what Valentina realized when she looked at these ADNI series was that they were different, and that the risk for ADNI amyloid positivity, and it was true in other series too, was almost entirely ApoE dependent. And we had done the same. Andre Altman
And Mariam Shoai did the same analysis, essentially the same analyses.

involving the microglial response. And that was done experimentally by this group here, who showed that if you did the experiment that we had done, amyloid plus tau mice, if you did that experiment, only you paralyze your microglia response, the tangle response was bigger. And so they too dissected the process into at least two stages. So that's where we've been up to in terms of risk. Now what we've been interested in, and this is really preliminary data, is we've been trying to do genetics of progression. In a sense, I've already illustrated part of progression by saying the microglial response is important. But what drives progression to dementia in the context of the microglial response? And to do that, we have been trying, well, finally, successfully collaborating with drug companies, the people who have got the best longitudinal data to get to together with amyloid and with good diagnostic criteria based on either PET scans or CSF or more recently blood biomarkers. We've been working with drug companies, and we've been doing a GWAS of progression with the drug companies together with the ADNI data, which I've mentioned, and ABLE, which is the study basically headed up by Colin Masters, who I've mentioned, and others in Australia. And so we've been doing a GWAS. I have to say that collaborating, getting drug companies to pool data has been a lesson. Each drug company you contact, the scientists think it's a great idea. And then they say, I just need to put you in touch with legal. And honestly, that is, well, it's not quite the kiss of death, but it's certainly a wounding when you are put in touch with legal. Of course, I understand. And every drug company starts by saying, that's fine, we can collaborate with the other drug companies, but we need to have first right of refusal. And since every drug company starts like that, and your own legal department doesn't let you promise that more than once, unfortunately, it takes quite a time to bring everybody onto the same page. Anyway, there we are. That's where we're up to. We're now, the first of our data, which is the ADNI ABLE data, is now online. The ADNI plus ABLE data is available. I think it's on MedArchive, might be on BioArchive. We're just starting. We have just got permission from the other five drug companies, from the five drug companies, to use their data, and we are just doing the meta-analyses. Now, these are the genes that have come out of the first GWAS. I think this is the, might be a slightly earlier version of this diagram, is on the MedArchive paper. The first thing to notice is that ApoE is not a hit. ApoE unambiguously is not a hit. It might have a significant effect on rate of progression if you define the cases by having amyloid deposition at the start of their inclusion. If you have amyloid deposition only at the end of the inclusion, then of course some people convert during that period and you do see ApoE. That's a very important distinction. What shows up? Well, it's underpowered. You can see that horrible red dotted line there. That's the Bonferroni correction. And you can see we don't meet it. What comes up though? Well, the first gene that comes up, and there are others in the same pathway, is the interferon response, OAS. So the interferon response comes up. I think we can be reasonably confident because some of these other hits are also interferon related, even though they reach genome-wide significance. So this is the ApoE
Zoom showing no effect of ApoE.

Now let's talk about where we're up to in terms of treatment. This was the first amyloid antibody from Dale Schenck. Really caught, I think, everybody by surprise. I've tried to find out why they did this crazy experiment. It's obviously an experiment which is never going to work. And like all of experiments which are never going to work, of course, it surprises you when it does. And actually, I know the reason. I think I know the reason. And that is what they just had Joe Rogers and Pat McGeer to lecture to them at Athena. And what they were trying to do was by pumping up the immune system in the context of amyloid deposition. What they were trying to do is to pump up the immune system to remove amyloid. That's what they were, sorry, to cause tangle formation. They were trying to say, if we pump up the immune system, can we get the brains to make tangles? And they just had Joe Rogers and Pat McGeer through to give them lectures. And I think that's what prompted them. So they were trying to make the pathology worse, and then they looked and the amyloid had gone. So there we go. Now, I think, certainly speaking for myself, I thought, oh, this shows that these antibodies remove amyloid. That's, I think, and we now, I think, realize that that was wrong. What these first antibodies did was prevent amyloid deposition. I think a lot of people made the same mistake that I did, thinking that the antibodies caused amyloid removal. What these first antibodies did was prevent further amyloid deposition. And the penny for me only dropped really when Bart and Eric Karon produced this paper, which I loved because, like, it was the opposite of Monday morning quarterbacking. I always knew, by the way, the Seattle Mariners were going to win. I mean, it was obvious they were going to win. My son, who lives in Seattle, had told me that they were going to win. So that's my bit of Monday morning quarterbacking. What they said was, no, what we have to do is remove amyloid deposition. And this was a theoretical drawing that Eric Karon made and showing what a successful trial would look like. Amyloid antibodies given there, sucking amyloid on the down, and when the amyloid deposition got down a long way and you ran the clinical trial long enough, you would see a clinical improvement. And that's shown with the solid red line versus the dotted red line of placebo. That was their theoretical slide. And then these are the real slides from the actual data, showing that they fit really perfectly with what Eric and Bart had suggested. There's donanemab, there's lecanemab. These are the successful trials. Perhaps most interesting are the aducanumab trials. There are two aducanumab trials. I'm sure everybody certainly all the neurologists in the audience will remember the controversy about the fact that aducanumab was approved, yet only one of the two trials had shown statistically significant results. And sure enough, that's the lower of the two aducanumab trials. So I think that fits very well. And then there's the gantenerumab trial, which is was released at the same time, and gantenerumab failed. So really, I think this is really the De Stroeper and Karon are really in paper really give you a roadmap for the future. So this is lecanemab data. I'm not showing donanemab, but the only reason I'm not showing donanemab is because it's almost exactly the same. On the left-hand side, you're seeing the amyloid removal. On the right-hand side, you're seeing the clinical effect, and you see a clear differentiation. Two things. It clearly works.
I think that arguing it doesn't work is really boring, actually, because it clearly works. But the other very important point is it doesn't stop disease. And that also is a very important point. We need to do better. So treatment has a slight benefit. Recruitment was at an early stage. I've just said that other pre what I'm yeah, this slide I've altered in a way that's not completely comprehensible now. And I'm going to say that some of the early trials had a very poor diagnostic accuracy. That isn't true of these trials because they were a biomarker validated. The original administration was intravenous every 2 weeks, and of course, there was a the problem was ARIA, amyloid-related imaging abnormality, and that is caused. And there's a very good email from a very good review from Greenberg on the explanation of ARIA here, which I show. What are the problems? Well, the ARIA is usually asymptomatic, but it can be serious. And if you're someone who's taking anticoagulants, it can be very serious. And the other problem, of course, is the expense of the drug and the expense of monitoring. I should say what's happened in the UK is that these drugs both have now been approved, but they're not, which this is a really unusual situation. They've not been approved for reimbursement. That is a very bizarre situation. I think it's almost unprecedented in the UK, where they pass the approval for administration but don't pass the approval for a reimbursement. And I should say that it's led to a bizarre outcome, which there is a lot of fighting about in the UK, and that is that wealthy people pay for the administration, okay? But if they have complications, the NHS, pays for the complications, and that is more than half the cost. So we have this bizarre situation, which in the socialist nirvana of the United Kingdom, means that the rich are getting their expensive therapies subsidized by the poor who don't have access to the same therapies. You can imagine this is causing a little bit of, I don't know if politicians have got souls, but it's causing a little bit of soul searching, let's say. So that's where we're up to. Now, these are the outstanding questions. Would earlier treatment result in a better outcome and less ARIA? The two things are related. I should say that when Nick Foxey, my colleague, sees this, he says, what's the disease you know of where earlier diagnosis does not lead to a better outcome? So he thinks, in a sense, this is a trivial thing, but it is true, of course. And would it lead to less ARIA? Could we get treatment before ARIA? If so, is earlier diagnosis possible? And that's going to be very much dependent upon the healthcare system. I think those individuals who come to Queen Square might get earlier diagnoses, but actually, in the majority, for example, of the UK, and I'm sure this is true, and I know that this is true in, for example, in rural Idaho, those individuals never really get a diagnosis of Alzheimer's disease. But what they do, if they're lucky, is they get a diagnosis of dementia. So this is really a problem of delivery. Really, it's a massive problem for delivery. It's a problem outside the best centers here in the US, and it's a problem in most European countries outside the specialist centers. And what are the questions we need to understand? What is the underlying pathogenesis of residual decline? And the other point I think we need to understand is to what extent are the pathologies dependent or independent of each other? I showed you mouse data.
showing that tangles are at

least in part dependent upon amyloid deposition, but only necessarily in part. It is, you know, individuals get tangle formation in their late age in the absence of amyloid deposition. And one can imagine, because one knows about templating, that there is that once the tangle pathology is lit, it can become self-sustaining. So there's that. Can we use genetics as a prediction for sporadic Alzheimer's disease? This is Valentina Escott Price's area under the curve using GWAS to predict, and you see we do quite well. But let me say, these are perfect Alzheimer cases. What happened in this series is I personally went through the PATH reports from all the US Alzheimer centers, and if someone said there was a lot of Lewy bodies, that they would did not make the cut. If they said they had vascular problems, they did not make the cut. So this is very much, you know, the best of the best in terms of the Alzheimer centers. The other problem with this is that these are actually, I think, all white Anglo-Saxons. Although this looks pretty good, it's deficient in those two ways. It's really not real-world data. It's perfect data, and it's perfect white data. We've got a long way to go. And can we use biomarkers? This is just a title from one of Henrik Zetterberg's slides. Biomarkers, of course, p-tau217, I'm sure you guys are using it here, is great as an amyloid marker, but it's great in terms of frank Alzheimer's versus frank controls. Again, it's very much the perfect situation. Is it good for very early AD against, you know, controls? That is much less clear. So that's dealing, can we get early diagnosis? We're all very excited about trontinemab, of course. This is gantenerumab repackaged with the active site added onto the transferrin receptor, showing, and it's only gone to phase two, so one has to be a bit careful, but showing that you get the active component shuttled across the blood-brain barrier. Let me just say that about 9 or 10 years ago, not for Roche, actually, for another company, I was asked to evaluate whether brain shuttles would work, and I said, not a chance. So when you get, you know, reviews which turn out to be wrong, it's not necessarily, you know, some conspiracy. It's just that your reviewer is wrong. And I've been wrong, certainly with this. I thought it would never work. I also thought that antisense would never work as well. So, you know, confessions. So this is the trontinemab phase two data showing how quickly it works. And then this is, I'm sure you guys, that certainly the neurologists have seen, that, you know, we all see the drug company data and we all think, ah, yeah, but that's drug company data. How does it work in practice? This is the first real-world publication. And I think this is really great that it is working. I know how, and I know the Mayo have got similar data. I haven't seen their publications, but I have seen it presented. Ron Peterson explained how they do this at Mayo. Well, they might have changed, but how they did it at Mayo, they'd have a consensus meeting for each case. Can this case be put on lecanemab? And it would be both two neurologists, the radiologist, and a psychologist, at least. So they'd have a conference about it. And then I think it was about half the patients went forward to get the drug. Well, very rigorous. Let me just say,
That would not work.

0: work in the NHS. And, you know, that is the problem in terms of rollout. You know, when the Mayo Clinic really put, and I'm sure other top centres put their shoulders to the wheel, get these patients through. But in the UK and in a public system, it's really not easy to see. So we have therapies work. We largely understand why previous therapies, they aren't perfect. ARIA is a problem. Incomplete slowing is a problem. But I think we're going to get better every year from now. You know, after the Wright brothers got the first plane off the beach in North Carolina, progress was very fast. And I think that's where we are. We've done that figure of eight. Was it Oliver or Wilbur? Has landed, and now everybody knows what they need to do. And so, you know, I think that we don't need to argue about is amyloid a good therapy or not. We just need to take the approach we know to some extent works and make it better. Of course, we should be looking for other therapies, because I think anybody who suffers from a complex disease, and I'm a type 2 diabetic, knows that where you end up is polypharmacy. And that's where I'm sure we're going to end up in Alzheimer's disease. So thank you very much. And thanks for inviting me to The Sun.
1: Okay. John, talking about early intervention prevention and lipids and so forth, could you comment about ApoE, which, you know, it's been around, it's this mystery gene, E4 is really bad, and yet there's no ApoE-related therapy, whether direct or indirect or accidental. Do you think it is a legitimate target or not at all?
0: Well, I do think I definitely think it's a legitimate target. And it's of course, though, a very, very, very difficult target. It's got such pleiotropic effects. It's very, very difficult to know exactly what one should do. And so I've got no real insights, except that, like you, I'm not surprised, because I can see it's a difficult target. But if you're like disappointed that there has been no successful therapy based on ApoE, I think that now we have got other lipid targets that, you know, the good thing about having more than one target in lipid pathways is it gives you a direction of the pathway. When you've just got one point, ApoE, and it has many, many effects, it's difficult to know which of the bits of biology that ApoE is involved in is crucial. Whereas when you've got other parts of the target, other parts, you start to see pathways maybe, and it starts to be at least easier to think of ways to intervene. But I've got no special knowledge. And if I did, I'd charge you, Doug.
2: John, thank you for this wonderful Shiley lecture, and for taking us through much of the history and providing a comprehensive view. Question about the significance of amyloidopathy and its ability to predict whether people will or will not develop clinical symptoms in their lifetime. We've been involved through the International Working Group in some controversy about what the significance is within the stratification of biomarkers, and particularly with some concern about telling people who are amyloid positive alone that they've got Alzheimer's disease and the implications for that. Do you want to comment on that issue?
0: Yeah, but again, I recognize it as a difficult issue, of course. I mean, of course, I had a friend of mine phone me up and say, I'm amyloid positive, what should I do? And of course, I got no answer apart from platitudes. We don't know how long people can be amyloid positive for without, you know, developing symptoms. You know, I think it's really a but you know, that from a mechanistic point of view, you can have high cholesterol for many years before, well, and you might never get a heart attack. So it is it's not an entirely different situation. But that's also not really a useful answer to somebody who gets on the phone with you. So I don't really know. One of the things I meant to say, and this gives me the opportunity to say, is that the interferon pathway is not important in terms of whether you get COVID. It's not important in whether or not you COVID, but OAS and other aspects of the interferon pathway are important in terms of whether you get bad COVID. And it's interesting that OAS and the interferon pathway is showing up again in what one might think of as bad Alzheimer's disease. So I think that maybe the interferon pathway is part of that issue. You know, let's see. We haven't finished that work, and other people are obviously looking too. But you know, I can't answer your question. I'm just blathering now.
3: Thank you again. That was very interesting. And I was interested in, again, ApoE and what your thoughts might be on why a woman with ApoE4 carriership is at advanced risk of developing more tau than a man with ApoE4, and whether or not that plays into your work with GWAS and other work.
0: It doesn't, and we've looked, we and others more than us, have done sex-specific GWAS, and there's very little difference. But one of the things that we did years ago is look at the gender-specific gene expression. And in fact, the immune system is more pumped up in women than it is in men. If you look at a very large number of immune genes, they have a higher expression in women than in men. And when we wrote that paper, which is now about 8 years ago, we made the point that immune genes, immune diseases, and at that time we thought of MS, has a higher prevalence in women than in men. So I do wonder if it is something, if this gender specificity, partial gender specificity, is dependent upon the immune system. So an answer, not necessarily right, but an answer.
4: That's great. Thank you so much for this fantastic talk. And I want to probe that interferon story a little bit more. Just recently out of Yale, there was a discussion about the common cold. And if you mute the interferon response, even in the nasal tissue, you'll get a much worse immune response. It's fascinating, actually. So I wanted to see which direction you think the interferon is playing. Is the muted interferon response a bad thing, or do you think that if there's worse of an interferon response, you want more or less of an interferon response to mitigate your AD pathology?
0: I think you want more of an interferon response.
4: Yep.
0: Of an interferon response. I'm really influenced by the COVID. I mean, of course, the common cold and COVID are very closely related, of course. So, you know, I think you want more.
4: Yep.
0: I think
4: that would match. Yep. So that's fascinating. It's going to be a great story and tie a lot of things together.
5: Hello. Yeah. I loved the historical context. Thank you so much for that amazing talk. So I had kind of two quick questions. So the first was, I was wondering, in terms of sporadic Alzheimer's, there's these protective alleles that have popped up, and there's so few of them. That's just, I mean, I only know of the APP, the one that was found in Iceland. I was wondering if any of those popped up in any of, you know, your work, and if you can see, you know, in other populations that are also resistant to Alzheimer's, do we see the APP, you know?
0: Yeah, well, of course, the clearest example is ApoE2 in terms of protective. It's often forgotten, but it is it is the that's the elephant in the room, if you like, in terms of protection.
5: Yeah, I was talking about mutations like.

0: Sure, no, I understand. And we've looked and we've never found any. When I was at Mayo, we searched for APOE variants, and we found, actually, and the Mayo group have found, I think, two or three more variants which are different in their risk from APOE3 and from APOE4. So just like just like the
1: No APP in your any of
0: No,
1: your
0: I've never found, we have never, well, we have found APP mutations,
1: I mean
0: but
1: protective.
0: no, we have never found, we have never found, well, we have never found, but we have found the what's called the Icelandic mutation in the Finnish population. So we have, if you like,
1: But the same
0: confirmed
1: one
0: that,
1: mutation, yeah.
0: but not found novel ones.
1: I was also intrigued by your description of amyloid A-beta and how it sticks to lipids and the secretion. And it made me think, I mean, of course, everything you're saying kind of makes sense from a neuropathologic perspective too, because you see these, dead nuclei in the center of the plaques and things like that. But clearly A-beta is secreted from neurons. There is no question about that, right? I mean, because we can do ELISAs from extracellular, like, so what do you think about that? Because that goes against your hypothesis.
0: That's what I think about that. Yes, everybody says that. They say, but I mean, I wonder if it's free or if it's in some sort of conjugate, with the lipid still.
2: It's definitely outside the cell, though.
0: No, I absolutely, of course, I'm not answering your question. I realize that. And but believe me, I've thought of that, and others have questioned me before.
1: Thank you so much. Yeah.
3: And I think that's an excellent place to stop this wonderful discussion. But we really want to thank you, John, for Sir John, for doing this work. And thank you for really enlightening us through the Shiley Endowed Lecture. Thank you.
0: Thank you very much.
3: Thanks so much. Appreciate it.

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Tonight on UCTV.

So I really want to also stress that not all carbs are created equal, that eating these starchy vegetables does not mean that you're eating a lot of sugar, as sometimes you may hear online, and particularly some influencers would suggest. But actually, this causes a slow release of sugar across your entire small intestine, and then most of it reaches your colon and is actually feeding your bugs. And one thing that's interesting about starch, it's the most abundant biomolecule on Earth after cellulose. And it's the major carbohydrate reserve in plant tumors and seed endosperms. So this is something that's very common and something that we've highly evolved to consume. It's really what our GI tracts over the last 10,000 years have evolved, and our microbiome has evolved to consume. And so I really wanted to stress this. When you consume a can of Coke, which has 39 grams of sugar in it, you're just consuming 39 grams of this easily accessible glucose that will go directly into your bloodstream. When you have, for instance, an Einkorn whole wheat spaghetti, it may seem like quite a bit of carbohydrates, right? 2 ounces of this pasta, might seem equivalent to a can of Coke. But by the way it's absorbed and stored, actually, this is very tightly packaged. And a lot of this, even with cooking the pasta, doesn't come unwound. And this is delayed in its absorption across the entire small intestine. And actually, 40 grams of this starch, 5 grams of it is fiber that your body is unable to absorb, actually. So this is 5 of that grams is actually being eaten by your microbiome. So if you are having a can of Coke, all of it gets absorbed into your bloodstream and none of it is available to the microbiome in your colon. Whereas if you were to eat an equivalent carbohydrate load of a whole wheat spaghetti, actually 5 grams of that is going to go into your colon to feed your microbiome. And most of this, because of its linkage, is going to be delayed in its absorption across the length of your small intestine and even into your colon. And this is the importance of eating whole foods and foods that have fiber in them. So I want to convey that carbohydrates are not your enemy. They're actually your friend, and they're your microbiome's friend. And most of the carbohydrates that exist, at the grocery store or at restaurants are in the form of simple carbohydrates. But if we focus on eating plant-based carbohydrates that are in their native plant matrix, actually, they come with a lot of fiber and that they're delayed in their glycemic load, and they're really going to not cause that spike in blood glucose. Thus, we should aim for complex carbohydrates that slow digestion and feed your microbiome. Sugar, on the other hand, does not feed your microbiome and will go directly into your bloodstream, leading to a glucose spike as well as an insulin spike. And in reference to the type 3 resistant starch, you may have seen this article that was widely circulated from the New York Times last year around this time, saying that pasta and rice may be healthier as leftovers. Here's why. And this may be true because of what I've told you. And I wanted to dig into the data from the original publication that this New York Times article is based off of, in particular because you'll notice that they display a large amount of white rice, and this is extremely misleading based on the data. So if you look, and what this was a review of measurements of resistant starch in foods in published works over the last 40 years. And so if you see here, pasta that's cooked, and then pasta is cooked that then chilled actually reduces its resistant starch. So you're not getting any benefit here. However, if you were to move to a whole wheat pasta and you cook it here, it has 1.2. Actually, when you chill it, it increases to 3.4. So you really want to strive again for these whole wheat products and the non-processed carbohydrates. You can see this white rice here. When it's cooked, 1.4 of resistant starch. And then when it's cooked and chilled, 0.9. So we're not really seeing the benefit with white rice or with pasta. It's really the whole wheat. Potatoes,
On the other hand, in any form, seem to be able to contain a large amount of resistant starch, and it's increased with cooking and chilling. So here you get 3.1 per gram, and or sorry, grams per 100 grams of food, and then it goes to 4.3 when cooked and chilled. So again, I want to stress eating whole grains and whole foods is important. The more purified the food, the less resistant starch it has in it, and the less benefit you'll get from cooking and chilling it. Other foods that have a large amount of resistant starch, you see bananas, unripe bananas in particular, have a good amount. Semolina, just cooked, actually has a large amount. And the legumes, which are powerhouses for your microbiome, have a really good amount within them, particularly lima beans, black beans, and chickpeas. And I wanted to take a step back and just talk about resistant starch. There's a lot of data emerging that resistant starch is a potent microbiome stimulator, and I just wanted to tell you a little bit more about resistant starch. So there are many types of resistant starch. I'll be discussing four of them today.

0: And essentially, resistant starch is the type of carbohydrates that are tightly packed in a plant, usually in a plant seed or some sort of storage vessel like the root within a plant. And resistant starch type 1 is actually physically inaccessible due to the cell walls and protein matrix. So this would be like if you were to eat like a seed or a nut or raw corn off the cob. It's basically an unprocessed grain. And then what happens as we then grind flours to make them more processed or even cook it, what happens is that these carbohydrates then break out, and the degree to which we cook foods really determines how resistant the starch then becomes. And if you cook, for instance, rice, and you cook it for a long time, and then you actually let it cool down and put it in the fridge, what will happen is all of that carbohydrate that has then been liberated will actually recrystallize into a form called retrograded starch. And this is type 3 starch. So this example of this is cooked and cooled potatoes, rice, or pasta, which I'll talk about in a little bit. And then the fourth type of resistant starch is essentially a type of processed food. It's a processed fiber. It's a chemically modified starch that generates new molecular structures of starch, thereby increasing its resistance to amylase. And amylase is something that our pancreas secretes. So essentially, in theory, if one were to take, for instance, a pasta and cook it, and if your pancreas secretes a lot of amylase, a lot of that will be absorbed in the small intestine, and not all of it will reach the colon. Only the resistant starch portion will reach the colon. And then I just really wanted to reiterate the structure of this. So this is actually what all of these carbohydrates look like when they're packed in. You saw a single glucose molecule earlier was just that free-floating kind of six structure. And if you were to connect it all together, it would create this ring. And you see in A, there's this reducing end. So actually, the bacteria and independent of our amylases, our bodies can really only use the sugar that's at the distal end of this huge chain. And so this is really what happens when we eat this is that our bodies then take over our entire small intestine and actually our colon to digest it.
1: You're watching UCTV.

My title is Are We There Yet? And of course the answer is no, we're not there yet, which is I didn't think anybody would believe that we were actually there. And what I wanted to convey was sort of this sense of impatience and urgency that I feel, at least. It's like, for heaven's sakes, why aren't we there yet? What is it that we need to do to really make this happen? I think from the standpoint of thermodynamics, we should be able to regenerate the heart. We should be able to do regenerative biology in lots of things, but it's been harder than we thought. So we'll talk about some of the impediments and maybe some paths forward. These are my disclosures. I am a serial entrepreneur, which is sort of a pathological condition. Nothing leaps out of the academic world into the healthcare sector without a process of commercialization. And so we keep trying. So I have some equity disclosures to bring up. So this is the basic scheme that we are working with. The heart is essentially the least regenerative organ in the human body. It will make neuroscientists cringe when I say that, but I got the podium. And there's not a stem cell population in the heart that begets new myocytes. And the cardiomyocytes are very tightly locked out of the cell cycle. Smart people like Sylvia Evans keep working on this. Go, Sylvia, figure this out. But it's tough. So essentially, after one has large-scale loss of cardiomyocytes, the body is not up to the job of replacing them.

The heart heals by scar formation, and there's a substantial drop, basically stoichiometric with mass lost, in mechanical function of the organ. And you might imagine it would be like a square wave, and we're down a step, but we'll hang in there. But we don't. It becomes a progressive illness, and in that sense, I think the word degenerate, it's kind of like a degenerative illness, if you will. And we don't know why the heart runs down, but it does. It's like this downward spiral of decompensation, and eventually a patient gets to the point where their heart function is not sufficient to support the blood flow demands for the body, and we call this heart failure. This is quite deadly. You have on average 5 years to live once you're diagnosed with systolic heart failure. So it's worse than most forms of cancer. So our approach is simple to understand. It's a disease of cellular deficiency. We can now grow almost limitless amounts of cardiomyocytes in the laboratory. We should be able to remuscularize the heart. Other people are working with other approaches. I mentioned reactivation of the cell cycle, some really promising things happening there with hippo pathway signaling and other kinds of stuff. I'm rooting for all the folks there. People are trying to reprogram and transdifferentiate cells. That's also a very challenging but potentially promising area. My thought is that I don't know if this will be the best way, but probably the fastest way that we can get large amounts of new muscle into a human heart and see what that does is by cellular transplantation. So that is what we have focused on. The first thing is you've got to get the cells, and with apologies to the developmental biologists in the audience, we had to take these beautiful interacting loops of activation and inhibition circuitry that underlie development of the heart and turn it into a linearized manufacturing scheme. And so it turns out to be all about Wnt, stupid, and I'm the stupid one in this case because it took me 5 years to figure this out. We kept asking simple questions like, well, is Wnt pro or con for making cardiomyocytes? And this turns out to be the wrong question because the answer was yes. And that's because you have to first activate Wnt to make mesoderm, and then you have to repress the Wnt pathway to commit the cells to forming cardiomyocytes. And it was collaborations with Randy Moon going back to zebrafish embryos where we finally figured this out, where we had spatiotemporal control over the pathway using fish genetics. And once the embryo taught us the lesson, we were able to then systematize this. Other people in bioengineering, Sean Polachek, for example, figured out how to do this with small molecules, agonists and antagonists. So we had to get away from these awful protein reagents that would fail at least half the time while we sent the people's children to college. So it now works. We can teach undergraduates to do this in 2 weeks, though it took us 5 years to get this figured out. We have brought this into pharmaceutical grade manufacturing. These are people working in a clean room under good manufacturing practice conditions. We can do this at scale. We've gone from monolayer culture to three-dimensional stirred tank bioreactors where we grow spheroids of cardiomyocytes. And we can do this up to 3 liters. So you can see a paddle wheel that turns. We stop the paddle wheel, and it's kind of like a snow globe, and you can watch it start to settle. It's a very expensive snow globe. A 3-liter run costs about $80,000 just in reagents alone. So it gets expensive to do manufacturing science inside of an academic setting. But we can produce cardiomyocytes at large scale, 8 billion. A typical infarct that causes heart failure would cause a deficit of about 1 billion cells, just for reference. And then we get these little cardioballs or cardiac spheroids or organoids or whatever you want to call them. These are some that we pulled out when they're young. It's a little hard to see them contracting, but we, in the video advances, we put in a calcium indicator gene called GCAMP, and you can see them, each little spheroid of a couple thousand cells will flash in synchrony, but each little spheroid, kind of like a miniature heart, beats to its own drummer. When these cells come out, they all have pacemaking-type action potentials, by the way. The whole heart, all the myocytes in the heart start out life as pacemaker cells, and then pacemaking with maturation becomes restricted to specific foci like the sinoatrial atrioventricular nodes. And so our cells have pacemaking properties. This comes back to be important later. We took cells with these GCAMP transgenes, transplanted them into the hearts. Here we worked our way up the food chain from mice to, you're not supposed to say food chain anymore, but from mice to rats to guinea pigs. I thought we were going to die before this ever got to humans. The cause of death would be

It is incrementalism. So we made the leap to a non-human primate, and you're looking at the apex of a primate's heart here. These gray streaky things are a grayscale image of the GCAM fluorescence. I'll turn the video on, and so you can focus at the brightest spot, which is right up here, and watch it flash, and then you start seeing sort of the whole apex is flashing. And what that says is, this is several months after transplantation, that the cells are alive, they're well, they're beating, they're in sync with one another. If we then correlate this with the electrocardiogram, here's three different regions of interest where we grab the fluorescence intensity. And you can see all these three different regions are all synced up one with another, and that's what your eyes told you as well. But what you can't see is the electrocardiogram of the heart, which says that the sinoatrial node is calling the pace here, and the cells are following like good soldiers. So this is years ago that we did this work, but this said, okay, it seems to be we're on the right track. This is what regeneration should look like. We then went on to do an efficacy study in non-human primates, where we infarcted the animals first, came back a couple of weeks later, and surgically delivered using a needle and syringe the human cardiomyocytes into the infarct region. And so just to what you're looking, this is a confocal micrograph at low magnification. Note the size scale at 5 millimeters in the lower right. Red is monkey myocardium. In blue, a little hard to see, is an image stain for collagen. So this is the scarred region. So you're looking at the interface between the ischemic and non-ischemic vascular beds. And in green is the human myocardium that we have transplanted into it. And you can see that while the architecture is not perfect, the mass is substantial, at least in this section that I've chosen. And you might imagine this would be able to induce a better squeeze to the chamber. And if we use magnetic resonance imaging to quantify that using ejection fraction as our principal metric, and that, by the way, is just the amount of blood that's squeezed out of the left ventricular chamber with each beat, you can measure this. And so each line here is a single animal. At baseline, the non-human primates, like human primates, have ejection fractions of about 65% or so with some variation. And we infarct these animals, and they lose about 25 points here at what we call baseline. In the natural history group, the control that received just a vehicle injection, there's no spontaneous improvement. That is the natural history of disease, no regeneration, no improvement in function. And in the animals in whom we placed the cardiomyocytes, we get 8 to 10 points back at a month, and at 3 months, we get about 20 points back. So we're back up to the normal range. Even though these data were done several years ago, it is still the thing that gets me out of bed in the morning and says, you know, if the human cells can do this in a monkey, they should be able to do this in a human. This has been the thing that has kept me up, which is that the human cells, I told you that they follow the sinoatrial node. What I didn't add was the word eventually. And when we put them in, there's this period of electrical chaos that ensues, and this is we've come to call this engraftment arrhythmia. This is a rhythm strip from one of the first primates in which we discovered this. They were on telemetry, so we had 24/7 rhythm monitoring. You can see a nice steady cadence here, and all of a sudden, chaos ensues, and the cardiologists would call this a wide complex ventricular tachycardia. And it turns out that this is the cells taking over the pacemaking of the heart with a wild and fast rhythm, in this case of about 250 beats per minute. We tried very hard to make this not due to our cells. We hadn't seen this in mice, rats, or guinea pigs. Why should this happen? But it's cells. So the natural history of this complication goes like this. The animals are infarcted here where the dots start along. There's four different animals shown here. And then the vertical line is where we came in and gave the cells. And you can see very soon temporally. So there's good temporal association. These arrhythmias ensue. And in some of the animals, it's a lot. You know, a good fraction of the day is taken up by ventricular tachycardia. The monkey tolerates this pretty well. Their hearts are about the size of a plum. They're a large animal technically, but smallish large animal. And their heart rates are naturally about 120 beats a minute. We tried this in pigs, and the pigs were quite unwell. And some pigs reached euthanasia criteria from their hearts being so rapid that they couldn't properly fill empty, and they went into heart failure.
We did a lot of physiology studies. I'll just summarize that here, that I was wrong again. I thought this would be a problem of conduction disorder where we got this rhythm called reentry. It's kind of like people doing the wave in a sports stadium going.

where it self-stims going around and around. That is not the physiology. The physiology is like an ectopic pacemaker that's going ping, ping, ping, ping as an impulse generator. So I was lamenting this at a meeting where I was talking with a colleague named Kathy High, somebody I admire greatly. She's a hematologist, was at Penn and Children's Hospital of Philadelphia. And Kathy was the first person to get a gene therapy approved in the United States, an AAV gene therapy for retinal blindness. And I said, you know, I've got this electrical problem. I'm a pathologist, not an electrophysiologist. This is, you know, et cetera, et cetera. And Kathy just looked at me and said, like, put your big boy pants on, Chuck. You know, do you want to make a therapy? If you want to make a therapy, you have to own every problem that comes your way. You can't say, I'm not an electrophysiologist. You have, you know, if deal with it. And so that was annoying. But you know how things sometimes are annoying because they're true? And you know, it stuck with me, and I was finally like, yeah, I got to learn this electrophysiology and figure out what to do about it, because it didn't seem like anyone else was rushing into it. So we spent, we were ready to go to the clinic, and this was like a proverbial fork in the road. Do we go to the clinic when I know that there is this arrhythmia problem, or do we stop and figure it out? Oh, and by the way, science is competitive and multiple other groups are doing this. And wouldn't it be great to be first? I mean, I'll just, you know, I'm competitive, right? And other people I suspect are competitive. So we decided to push pause and sort this out. And other people went on into the clinic. We did something I would recommend no one do, which was a CRISPR screen in pigs. We couldn't model this disease in culture because we didn't know what was causing it, and small animals don't get it. So we began to gene edit the action potential and to try to discover which genes coded for the ion channels that carried the arrhythmogenic current. And typically what would happen is we would make an edit or a series of edits in a cell line. We'd grow up large amounts of cardiomyocytes. We'd transplant them into the pig. Does it get engraft arrhythmia? Yep, it still does. And so we got to the point where, and this is all during the pandemic, and you know, it was crazy. And we begin to wonder whether, does DNA really go to RNA, go to protein? Like, are we missing something here? And it turned out it just was complicated, which is to say, it seems to have been caused by three excitatory channels that are present on the sarcolemma that are part of the pacemaking circuitry, and the absence of an inhibitory or hyperpolarizing potassium channel that's not present in immature cells but is in adult. And so we deleted these three activating channels and overexpress this inhibitory channel, and we converted the action potential waveform from something with a pacemaking potential to a more hyperpolarized one with stable resting membrane potential. And schematically, you know, we turned engraftment arrhythmia back into sinus rhythm. And you can see this shown quantitatively here that the arrhythmia burden, while not quite perfect, it's a 95% reduction. And so that told me at least we identified what the targets were. Maybe these cells would be a therapeutic. Maybe that's not the way to go. But at least we felt like we've got a handle on this thing now. We know when you don't even understand what you're dealing with, it's just very uncomfortable, at least for me. In parallel with that, we started using pharmacological approaches to find an anti-arrhythmic drug or cocktail that would inhibit this. And we'd switched by this point from non-human primates, because there's essentially no throughput to a primate model, to they're wonderful for discovery. But so we'd switched to pigs, and we brought in pigs while they had engraftment arrhythmia, and did short-term infusions of various FDA-approved drugs, and then we did some things in combinations as well. Lots of things didn't work, but we found two FDA-approved compounds called amiodarone plus evabradine. Evabradine targets one of the channels called HCN4 that we had to edit in order to make the arrhythmia go away, so that's physiologically making sense to us. Amiodarone ostensibly is a potassium channel blocker, but it is it's a poor molecular probe because it's very non-selective, binds to all kinds of things. As a drug, it's kind of useful for that reason, because it's like a tonic, in a way. So cardiologists and surgeons use this a lot. But what importantly, so this is the average heart rate in the pigs with engraftment.

arrhythmia, and we brought it down to essentially normal with the amiodarone of Aberdeen cocktail. And it was really, we learned this. It isn't the fact that the heart was being paced from a funny location. It's how fast it was going. When the heart can't, when a large heart is going that fast, it can't fill well, it can't empty well,

veterinary staff. And so you can see this could, these pigs were quite unwell while they had this. And so they, we lost over the course of this experiment with a large dose of cells, 2/3 of the animals. And we had, the pigs were well, they were happy, and we had 100% survival with this drug treatment. So we thought, okay, we've got two approaches now. We've got a pharmacological approach to deal with this, and we've got a gene editing approach. So problem solved, right? So I just showed you pacemaking channels were required for this. You can target them with gene editing or with drugs. I don't know how it is with you. When we were like throwing high fives and we solved it, we understand the mechanism, and you're happy for a little while, and then like, wait, there's these little anomalies that you all have heard of. Occam's razor. Everyone knows Occam's razor, but do you know about Occam's broom? That's the thing you use to sweep under the rug, the little things that don't quite fit. And so these little anomalies started to emerge. Like, for example, these cells have the same ion channel repertoire when they're in culture, but they go about 40 beats a minute. So why are they going 250 beats a minute in after transplantation? Because that's partly why I was very glib about this before. I didn't think this would happen. And I also oversimplified when I described the targets that we edited, because I said I got rid of all the stuff that was in the fetal, all the excitatory channels from the fetal heart. But we had to do one other channel or ion exchanger that is robustly expressed in the adult heart, and that's the sodium calcium exchanger, which is an electrogenic. It lets in three sodiums for it uses the sodium gradient to extrude calcium and let sodium in. So it's a calcium. It responds to calcium overload intracellularly. So thinking about this, it was like, I don't think we found a key set of nodal points in this causal chain, but there had to be something upstream that was driving this. Where was the calcium driver coming from that was running through this sodium calcium exchanger? And so the only thing I could think of was that we had to have a calcium leak somewhere. There had to be calcium getting into the cytoplasm, either from outside the cell or from inside the cell, that was the driver of this arrhythmia. So we went back to some RNA sequencing databases that we had. And today we do this with spatial transcriptomics. But back when we did this in the previous decade, we had done this with laser capture microdissection and zapped out grafts from of human myocardium in the rat heart, in the infarcted rat heart. And we'd done RNA sequencing libraries and informatically deconvolved the human and the rodent sequences and so forth. And we'd watched our cells over a time course and as they mature. And we had focused a lot on ion channel gene expression that was at the sarcolemma. That's how we prioritized our CRISPR editing list. What we hadn't thought as much about was another part of the cell that's very important, actually, in ion fluxes, and that is this intracellular membrane. The endoplasmic reticulum of the cardiomyocyte is called the sarcoplasmic reticulum, or the SR. And we had a bunch of genes that had interesting dynamics there that we hadn't paid enough attention to. I mean, from cells in culture to 1 week, there was marked upregulation of the ryanodine receptor and triadin, two important parts of this. Further on, by 1 month, calsequestrin, circa 2A, et cetera. So it wasn't just maturation at the plasma membrane, but intracellularly, there were these dynamics at the sarcoplasmic reticulum that we had basically just not paid attention to. And so this led to the hypothesis that what our problem, maybe the upstream cause, is an intracellular calcium leak coming out of the sarcoplasmic reticulum into the cytoplasm and then running through the sodium-calcium exchanger and contributing depolarizing current. So we went back and decided to tackle this. And fortunately, a postdoc named Andy Westcott joined my lab. And Andy had trained with John Lederer in Baltimore and was really well versed in the biophysics of calcium. And he'd worked in mitochondrial metabolism in cardiomyocytes. And so he was keen to take this on. And so to have somebody come in with really good microscopy, biophysical kinds of skills was super useful here. And so we made a cell line that would be useful for this, which we took a line from the Allen Institute that had red fluorescent protein targeted to the
plasma membrane. And then we popped the latest and greatest version of this calcium indicator protein, GCAMP, into the cells so that we now had cells that were double

positive. And we popped this in at the Kleiber locus using the what I think it was the chicken beta actin promoter. And we transplanted these cells into the hearts. And then during the vulnerable period at 1 week and from 1 week to 4 weeks, we took the hearts out and enzymatically dispersed the hearts to recover the grafts. And this is it harder than it might sound because these cells don't like this. Andy eventually acquired a very nice data set where we could do living cell calcium dynamics to see if we could see evidence for this calcium leak. So what did we find? These cells are not happy during this vulnerable period. So the next several panels, I'll show you a cell that's spent its whole life in vitro, a cell that's been in the heart for a week during the vulnerable period, and then cell that's been in for 4 weeks when it's coming out of the woods. And these are the GCAP fluorescent signals that you see. And again, the cells are being paced here at a half a hertz. And it's hard to see this quantitatively, but they have pretty respectable calcium transients with a rapid upstroke and a reasonably brisk decay beforehand. We transplant them, a slow upstroke, a blunted peak, and a really slow decay with a long tail. These, by the way, look like they're just thick lines, but they're actually really tiny standard errors because there's a bazillion cells that were done in this. So they've actually, this is data we have quantitative confidence in. And then 4 weeks later, this is normalized again. So that made sense. Calcium handling was mongered up in these cells. We also looked at cell clusters because we weren't sure which would be the more informative single cell, because it's obviously multicellular tissue in vivo. So we looked at cells that came out in clusters too, and we did the quantitation. Calcium dynamics are a little more normal in the cluster than they are in single cells. But again, we saw the same kinds of differences. I'll show you quantitatively what this looks like. This is the amplitude of the transient. Pretty decent before we put them in, bad after they've been in for a week, and then a rebound. Same kinds of things with clusters. We didn't do them in vitro. If we look at the time to peak, if long time to peak is a slow transient upstroke, and you can see it's fast in vitro, it's slow after a week, and it comes back down. Same for clusters. And then we also looked at the ability of the cells to be externally paced by field stimulation. And the ability to capture the cells goes down quite a bit at 4 weeks, either in single cells or in clusters. So there's a lot of dysfunctional stuff. But here's the thing that surprised me. I thought we would see a maturation profile where the cells would be it could be maturation, but it's not just maturation because things get way worse before they get better, right? And I showed you gene expression shows maturation, but physiology shows pretty healthy, very unhealthy, healthy again. So there is a stress response that induces, there's something about the transplantation that we have done that causes cellular injury that's manifest as bad calcium dynamics. The next thing was that we wanted to look for this spontaneous leak of calcium that we hypothesized. And so there is this thing they're called calcium sparks, where these calcium release channels in the sarcoplasmic reticulum are called the ryanodine receptors. And they often plaque up to form these cooperative multi-protein, hundreds, I'm no expert in this, but like hundreds of these guys dock up in sort of intracellular rafts. And they fire cooperatively. And when one of those units fires, it releases a little spark of calcium so that you can see that as well as the calcium transient. So this is what an in vitro cell looks like. It's just for reference. Then we're not pacing. We're letting them go spontaneously. This is what they look like at 1 week, and this is what they look like at 4 weeks. And what you can see, if you just watch this middle guy, there's the big calcium transient there, and then there's all these little funky things that are going on in the cytoplasm. And if you look at this in a quantitative way, you draw a region of interest and you just monitor it. There are these. So this is a calcium transient, and these little unitary things are calcium sparks. And there's way more of them in the cell at 1 week, and then they're going, they're basically gone or they're markedly reduced by 4 weeks. And we've got this quantified here. And this, I think, these little unitary releases of calcium, I think, are the culprit.
that this is dumping calcium from the intracellular store into the cytoplasm, and that goes through the sodium-calcium exchanger and triggers the action potential, and that triggers the arrhythmia. So I think I just told you this. So yes, there's immaturity, but it's not just immaturity. There is a lot of gene expression dynamics that encode transcripts for SR proteins, but there's also this fact that there's an iatrogenic element to this. In other words, a physician-induced element, basically, where we stress the cells out through this process of transplantation, and this completely alters their calcium dynamics and induces a calcium leak. And I think it's this calcium leak that we've induced that is triggering it. It takes a combination of immaturity plus stress to happen. And after a month, the maturation is up, stress is down, and that probably is what makes the engraftment arrhythmias go away. Some of what I've told you is inferential. It's not like we've got genetic evidence for all. I consider this evidence, not proof, but this is the way I'm currently putting it together. So I'm going to pivot with my remaining time and talk about what I consider to be the biggest scientific barrier to regeneration in many areas of stem cell-based medicine, which is the immune system. And I'll start with one book. We'll go from bookend to bookend. And so we're going to start with autologous cells. And remember back in, 2000, and it's 20 years now since Yamanaka first discovered iPS cells. And remember, we all thought, well, this is the answer. We're going to take our own cells, we'll make stem cells out of them, and we'll put them back into us, and we'll get rid of rejection. So that was considered to be the answer. At least that's how I thought about it. And then scientists came along and started slaying beautiful hypotheses with data. And what happened was, mostly from mouse studies, people were transplanting into what should be syngeneic animals, and they were getting rejection. Not all the time, but sometimes. And this hypothesis came about called the neoantigen hypothesis, where there are new proteins that are present in these stem cell-derived parenchymal type cells, and that is leading to immune rejection. And certainly, like for mitochondrially encoded proteins, people correlated mutations in the mitochondrial genome with altered peptide sequences for mitochondrial encoded respiratory proteins and so forth. And it seemed like, yeah, this new antigen thing is a thing. And so since we had this primate model, we wanted to see whether autologous cells would work in the heart. And so we collaborated with an intramural program set of scientists at the National Heart, Lung, and Blood Institute, Cindy Dunbar and Manfred Bohm, two really terrific scientists who had great groups. Their chief lieutenants were Soga and Youngshun, and then from my group, it was Kenta and Laura. And this was another pandemic project that was crazy, where we're flying back and forth across the country and so forth. And the timeline went sort of like this. We made autologous, we started with these rhesus monkeys. We made iPS cells out of their CD34 blood-derived stem cell or progenitors from them. And then we gene edited them to put in a reporter gene for PET imaging. And I'll talk about that in just a minute. So quite a bit of work goes into each animal. And then once we had the line and the cardiomyocytes manufactured, we came in, we infarcted the animals with a balloon catheter. Then we waited a long time. We waited about 4 months to mimic what would happen in a patient with an autologous situation, because it would take at least 6 months to have something ready to treat a patient. And then we flew back across the country and surgically transplanted the cells into the heart. And then we waited and we longitudinally monitored the animals. And then we terminated the study at 8 to 14 months after that. And this is in the imaging, it just shows you what, I mean, imaging is awesome. And you learn things with longitudinal tracking that are so hard to see with cross-sectional data sets because of animal-to-animal variants. And so we did, the reporter gene was the sodium iodide symporter. And this is a gene that codes for a protein that sits in the plasma membrane and is involved in iodide transport, brings iodide into the cell using the sodium gradient. And this is the basis for doing like thyroid scans in clinical medicine. And so we used a clinically active PET probe called 18-fluorine tetrafluoroborate. And
when you do this in a healthy animal prior to infarction, or excuse me, prior to cell injection, what you see is this. This is a total

body PET CT image, and you can see the butterfly-shaped thyroid gland. You see the distal stomach proximal duodenum, and then passive collection in the urinary system. But in the thorax, which is zoomed in here, there's basically just background. And here is looking 10 days afterwards, and this is the PET image, and then it's superimposed on a CT cross-section here. You can see the anterior wall where we transplanted the cells were present at 10 days, present at 1 month, present at 2 months, present at 12 months. And if we quantify it, you can see that this is a single animal, but we see a graph that goes up, plateaus between 2 and 4 months, and then holds steady. Doesn't look like neoantigen-driven rejection. It looked like a graph that expanded either through proliferation or hypertrophy and then plateaus. At the study terminus, we took the hearts out and we looked for them for a couple of different things. So first, just to orient with the histology, the first question is, well, if they're autologous, how do you find them? And we used in situ hybridization for the sodium iodide symporter gene because that's the transgene that we'd popped in as a reporter. So this is the infarct region along here in this heart, and the troponin just identifying it, and then. This is the graft region with the sodium iodide symporter shown in red. And you can see also histologically, they integrate well, but they are not quite like the adult myocardium either. And this was a graft that was 14 months post-delivery. And one of the questions we had was, will these grafts fully mature? So what I'm going to show you is an 8-month animal, the heart from an 8-month animal, and a 14-month animal. And we're going to be looking at the graft host interface. Again, the sodium iodide symporter is the key for identifying that. And then we wanted to, what's going to be the index of maturation that we'll use? We'll use this troponin switch that happens. It's one of the late events. And so from the slow skeletal troponin I to the cardiac troponin I is about the last thing that I know of that flips during maturation. And so, cardiac is the mature one, and you can see at 8 months, the host is much brighter than the graft. The graft has some, but it also here is the immature one in purple. So it's kind of a 50-50 mix. It's on the way, but it's not fully matured. But by 14 months, just a scant few cells express the immature isoform of troponin I, and it's really quite robust. The cardiac troponin I is essentially equivalently intense to that of the host. So it takes a while. It surprised me how long it takes, but they eventually get there. It seems like there's no intrinsic block. But we really did this to study the immune system. And my clinical work has been as a transplant pathologist, and I worked with the heart transplant program and diagnosed rejection. And so we looked at these hearts with the eye of what would we do for a transplant patient. So we looked for the infiltration of T cells, B cells, macrophages, and things like that in the graft itself. So again, looking at the graft host interface by hematoxylin and eosin, this would be looking for little blue cells. Blue is bad, is one of the rules of pathology. And if we don't see any badness here, and looking at for T cells and B cells, there's essentially none to be found. You know, just the occasional surveilling cell, but really no accumulation. So this is whistle clean from that standpoint. So that's interesting. How about the other end of the spectrum? What about complete immunological mismatch between graft and host? So we then went on to do that, and this is some work that's in rejection at various journals at the moment. We wanted to know, because I don't think this will scale. I don't think autologous scales, and so we wanted to see if we could find an immunosuppression regimen that would work. There's a sociological question as well, like what are cardiologists willing to do to patients as well? It's kind of a begin with the end in mind thing, and so it turns out if this is ignoring transplant cardiologists and just doing plain old cardiologists, we actually hired a survey firm to do a survey with 100 practicing cardiologists and ask them, would you immunosuppress for this treatment if it would give you a 25-point increase in ejection fraction? And it turns out cardiologists are very chill about arrhythmias. They don't mind those at all, but they have the heebie-jeebies about
about immunosuppression. And they did not like strong immunosuppression. It just things tipped precipitously. If we have to suppress them like for heart transplantation, no way. But if it was more like a rheumatoid arthritis patient, okay, we'll give it a shot and see how it goes. So the idea was to find a regimen that spared steroids and cyclosporin.

0: which were probably the two most toxic elements of immunosuppression regimens. And we used our monkey model to do this. And I'll skip through the design. We did the best we could. These are complicated things to do in non-human primates. And so we came up with three different regimens, or four different regimens: tacrolimus only, abatacept, which is a co-stimulatory blockade only, then TAC plus mycophenolate mofetil, which is an anti-proliferative agent, and then TAC plus abatacept as the four groups. And we did this old school. We use histology to grade rejection when we took the hearts out. And the first thing is, there's no magical immune privilege, blah, blah, blah. If you take allogeneically mismatched cardiomyocytes, you transplant them in, the immune system finds them and rejects them. So I told you blue is bad, and look at all the blue that's in here. These are little blue cells, T cells, B cells, macrophages, crawling through and killing off this graft. And the graft is marked here with this immature troponin stain, but it's just being infested with these cells. And if we left this much longer, the graft would be completely gone. So, not, in a way, not surprising. We'd hope for a break, but we didn't get it. And we found one regimen that three of the regimens failed miserably, but one worked quite well. And that was lucky, I guess. Tacrolimus, where the grafts turn out about as clean as they did in the autologous situation. One had a little bit of rejection out of the four animals. But there's not a lot of little blue cells here by H&E, and a very low burden of T cells and B cells by immunostaining. So what if I told you here? Autologous works pretty well. We didn't see this neoantigen problem, and we've gotten them for 14 months, which is like as long as it's practical to test in animal models, I think. That allogeneic cells, the good news is they're not as immunogenic as a whole heart, but they are immunogenic, and the immune system will take them out. We found this immunosuppression regimen that we think will keep them alive long term, with the limitation we only could do this study for 4 months. And it avoids side effects, and we think it'll be adopted. So I'm just going to wind up telling you where I think we're going to go in the last couple of minutes. We're looking to take a shot on goal in patients. And one of the interesting things about coming down to USC has been taking advantage of the vast population of the basin, that USC is a quaternary referral center for patients with advanced cardiogenic shock, where they come in critically ill and have mechanical support devices put in place. And the scheme goes like this. The most common cause they're admitted is for having a large myocardial infarction. They lose a huge chunk, say, of their anterior wall, and they go into acute shock just due to pump failure. They're brought in, and they are hemodynamically stabilized by putting them on support devices. And so here, one of them is called ECMO, extracorporeal membrane oxygenation, where blood is taken out of a large vein, say the femoral vein in the groin, and it's first pressurized in this pump, and then it's run through a membrane oxygenator, and it's pumped back into the femoral artery on the contralateral side. That turns out not to be enough. You need a second pump in place, a catheter-based pump that snakes its way up from an arterial access point and is placed in the left ventricle, and this is called an Impella, and it takes blood out of the left ventricular chamber and puts it into the aorta. So this is standard of care for people with these massive myocardial infarctions, and they remain the most critically ill population in cardiovascular medicine, I think. And this is a Kaplan-Meier survival curve from the data at USC, but this is what they look like all over the world. These patients are really sick. The timeline is a little hard to see, but this is just 60 days. So 25% 1 week mortality, 50% 1 month mortality. So, but we've learned our cells work best in the acute situation, not in the chronic situation where it's burned out heart failure. So these are the people we think we'll be able to help. So we've got a very complicated scheme of, these are complex patients, but we plan to treat them surgically because we can't put another catheter in while all the patients are so heavily instrumented. But it boils down to this, basically. We're going to do our thing. We'll grow our cells in a bioreactor. We'll cryopreserve them until we need them. We'll do what's called a dose preparation and put them into an excipient, a very straightforward saline-based media that will be used to transplant the cells. We will hand them off to a surgeon. She then will deliver them surgically to a patient and will incubate them and let them do their thing and watch and measure a bazillion different things. And we, you know, with the Gantt charts tell us that we can begin this trial in the fourth quarter of 2027. So wish us luck. We've been on this chase for a long time. And the last thing I want to say is more about the culture of science and the way we do things. When I came to, it was really fun to make this change and come down to USC. My predecessor, Andy McMahon, had built this fabulous department, and it was really built on embryology, and the mission was to learn how tissues form in the first instance. And I'm reminded of this quote by Victor Homburger, who's this fantastic developmental biologist from WashU, who's got this quote that a real teacher has been and still is the embryo, who is incidentally the only teacher who is always right. And I love this quote because it's sort of humble yet snooty, and it sticks with me, and I want to put a yes and to that, and I'm trying to bring in a second pillar of thought and focus to this culture, which is we need another teacher, and here our teacher is going to be the patient, and the patient, by the way, is always right also. Because in the end, we have to let the patients teach us how to do this. The embryo teaches us how to make tissues in the first instance, but the patients in the end will teach us how to regenerate tissues. And so I came up with this term of industrializing regenerative medicine. Part of the trick of making this happen is that we're all doing it in separate laboratories. Each person can only work on a little piece. And industrialization evokes smokestacks and soot and that sort of thing. And so I don't like it for that reason. But what I mean is doing something at scale that has impact. And think of when we went from DNA sequencing to just know ATGC versus to enumerate. And we don't use it to discover sequences much. We mostly use it to count sequences now. And it's made a huge impact with, and I think we need to do something in regenerative medicine as well and build an engine for discovery. And it all will start with stem cell engineering, and we'll learn how to make the cells. But then we have to bring in the host. And the thing, there are certain things that are, you know, we started out thinking, let's just regenerate the heart. But really, so much of this is platform technology that's going to be the same for the brain. It's going to be the same for beta islets, for diabetes, and so forth. And so we're all going to struggle with immunology. We're all going to struggle with vascularization. We're all going to struggle with parenchymal-specific things, in my case, mechanical and electrical function. And I want to bring this in a way that every so often we loop out and test this in patients, take the lessons back in, and use our small-scale systems to make new discoveries. You know, so it's I want to go from a single disease to sort of a platform that we are working in. At USC, we're, you know, doing what we're good at is heart, joints, kidneys, and CNS. But if people want to, you know, if this sounds like your cup of tea, you should maybe come talk to us. And we're very interested in moving this into the clinic. I want to build this team with people who want to do something that doesn't quite exist. I don't want to just publish papers anymore. Papers are the currency of what we do. We can't ignore it. We'll die, but we won't die. But I want to integrate biology, engineering, and medicine. I want to work on problems that are unsolved still, that are high impact, and maybe people who want to see some work touch patients in their professional lifetime. How, you know, that's kind of what we all thought when we got into it. At least that's what I'm speaking for myself. So we have openings, and just saying. And, you know, if this should resonate with anybody in the audience, I'd be happy to chat further. With that, I want to thank everybody who made this possible. This is my crew from when we were in Seattle in 2024. This is our burgeoning group in 2026. We went down with a big crunch and sprang back. And I have to thank first the taxpayers of the United States who have supported us continuously for 3 decades now. My goodness. So thank you for paying your taxes. And then a whole bunch of funding sources along the way. We were most recently very fortunate to get a large award from the Marcus Foundation that's going to cover the costs of getting us all the way through this clinical trial that I just described. So with that, thanks very much for your attention. If there's any time left, I'd be happy to take a few questions.
1: Who has the first question out here?
2: So it's great, Chuck. Really fun to hear. And one comment first, as a hematologist who does transplant and immunosuppression, no problem. Arrhythmias give me the heebie-jeebies.
0: Exactly,
2: so it's,
0: right?
2: It's, you know, the other way around. How you scale this, so presumably you can't cryopreserve these cells, and you have this.
0: Did you say can or cannot?
2: Cannot.
0: You can.
2: Can you?
0: We are able to. Yes.
2: Okay. So, in because you have this bioreactor, do you have to? Can you just thaw and infuse, or do you have to sort of recover?
0: At the moment, we have to wash and concentrate. Yeah, sorry, go ahead, please.
2: But that's pretty straightforward because, so you don't need to have a continual supply. You can just ship
0: them, wash. So we've uncoupled manufacturing from delivery.
2: Okay, yeah, no, so that's obviously going to be important to scale and everything else. The other option is then like hypoimmune cells. If you're looking at those, I don't know what Sana is doing with this, but you know, you got Sonia Schrepfer in town there now. And have you tried with that? And is that another option? So
0: part of what Marcus is funding us to do is to work on hypoimmune. And just like I wasn't an electrophysiologist, I'm not an immunologist. And so we're looking for good collaborators to help find the right way to edit and screen cells and so forth. And so transplanters are particularly helpful, Dan, just saying.
2: Yeah, well, I can give some advice, but... yeah, but I assume you know Sonia Schrepfer.
0: I do. Yeah, stuff, Sonia and I worked together for 3 years at Sana.
2: Yeah, I mean, would seem to be promising, but looks great.
0: Thank you.
3: Hi. Fantastic talk. I learned a lot. Sorry, right here.
0: Oh, sorry.
3: No problem. I was really struck by your slide that showed kind of like the calcium time course of what the cells looked like before engraftment, a week after, and then 4 weeks. I'm wondering at the 1 week time point if you guys have looked into where rear to the proteins localized, like the different pools, and even T-tubule formation, because it's my understanding that when we make stem cell-derived cardiomyocytes, the T-tubules are pretty immature, and I wonder if maybe in that 1 week to 4 week period, there's some type of like maturation that's happening that has to do with the calcium sparks.
0: So we've done, to the first part about protein localization, these cells are starting to get some architectural specialization in vitro, and then when we enzymatically disperse them, that all the cytoskeleton collapses into a tangled ball of filaments adjacent to the nucleus, and all of the membranes associated with it just come in are dragged along with it, and so that whole process has to be rebuilt in vivo after transplantation. That may be part of the iatrogenic stress of the transplant process. Probably happens every time we freeze and thaw and replate our cells and that sort of thing. We just don't think about it. And so there is just, it's a total hot mess. The second part again, please.
3: I think I forgot the second part. I was asking about T-tubules.
0: Oh, T-tubules, yeah. Sorry. So they by 1 month, they have respectable T-tubules, but not before. Yeah, thank you.
3: Thank you.
1: This questioner mentions that certain newborns who have congenital heart disease, for example, anomalous left coronary from the pulmonary artery, will have large infarcts but seem to regenerate. Adult heart transplant recipients seem to have at least a little host engraftment into the transplant. So do you really believe the heart has no regenerative capacity, or is it just enough, just not enough in adults?
0: So we're all born with the ability to regenerate our hearts. I believe that. And surgeons have always told me, pediatric surgeons always told me that the kiddos are different, and I think that that's true. I think we've seen that now in multiple species, and we believe that to be true. But it gets pretty tightly locked out. We've looked hard in transplanted hearts with sex mismatches, and we've traced extra cardiac progenitors and found that you can repopulate the coronary microcirculation with endothelium quite robustly. Maybe 20% or so of the coronary endothelium is host derived, but it's about 1 in 10 to the minus 4 for cardiomyocyte, you know, Y positive nuclei in a female heart. So the extra cardiac, there doesn't seem to be much. And then endogenous, I don't dispute there's a little. I think the heart can probably slowly replace a few through mitosis of pre-existing cardiomyocytes, but it's just not up to the job for a sudden loss like in an infarct.
1: Cool.
0: That was a good question, by the way. Yeah.
4: Great talk, Chuck. It was great to see the update. I look forward to end of next year seeing it going to patients. I was curious if you can talk a little bit more about the rationale for the trial design, since I think not a lot of people have looked at that patient population. Is it really just because if you do get arrhythmias, they're on a support device, or like, yeah, just wondering if you can talk about kind of why you chose that patient population. What would be a phase two then still? Yeah.
0: So I agree with everything you said, except for the word just. Is it just because it's all about risk benefit, right? So these pumps are great risk mitigators. If they should have an engraftment arrhythmia that was not well controlled pharmacologically, they have pumps that can maintain cardiac output in the setting of ventricular tachycardia, and that assuages a lot of my concerns personally about that. So it is a safety thing, but part of it is the biology of the cells, that we know that the potency is much greater if we come in the acute setting than if we come in the chronic setting. It's hard to see efficacy in a small animal when we come in. The cells will engraft, but they don't improve function much in rodent and guinea pig models. And so it's a combination. I think the risk and the benefit tip favorably by going to this population of cells. And I just have little enthusiasm to start my clinical work in an area where we don't expect much efficacy.
1: So the same questioner who challenged you before about not having any do you really believe in no regeneration, also then followed up with, great story, well told, and now is asking, where would you actually put the cells when you do a transplant? Would you put it into the dead zone, border zone, vascular territory?
0: That's a really interesting question also. What we have done so far is try to remuscularize the central ischemic region, because that's where the greatest deficit is. But I think we also have to pay attention to the border zone, because part of the progression seems to be creep of this lateral border zone. There's all this stress, biomechanical stress that's there, but there's inflammatory stress and fibrotic stress and all that kind of stuff as well. So we at the moment are hitting both the border zone and the central ischemic region. We haven't systematically addressed that as well as I would like. And so we know that it works pretty well doing it that way, but we haven't tried just one or the other.
1: Cool.
5: I have a very basic question about the fibrosis. So every time you injure, the heart will produce fibrosis, right? So when you introduce these drafts, you also are doing like a sort of injury, and you have like, do you have formation of fibrosis along with your stem cells regenerating, and what's the ratio between fibrosis and the new cells that you are generating?
0: So I think that's a super important question. I'll tell you what we know and then where we're going with this. But we think the cells, if we measure fibrosis using, say, late gadolinium enhancement by magnetic resonance imaging, we see that the cells induce about a 20% shrinkage of the infarct. So a little bit, you know, so the scar tissue seems to shrink a little bit through longitudinal imaging studies. Mostly we displace the scar. We don't replace the scar by putting this graft in. So we don't think this is perfect. I had for a while a program in fibrosis in the lab, and then it just gets to be doing too many things all at once and not making enough progress on any one thing. And my wife tells me I've got to focus and regenerate the damn heart if we're going to move down to Los Angeles and do all this upheaval that we've done to our life. So I'm trying to focus right now, but it's super, I think it's extremely important. And so I consider that like a 2.0. We've also found if we put stromal cells in, like epicardial cells that give rise to fibroblasts in the heart, that actually markedly enhances engraftment. It enhances remuscularization and improves function. It does. It could have caused more fibrosis, but it doesn't. So the cells are smart in some way. So we'd like to do that also, but right from a regulatory standpoint, exponentially more complicated than just a single cell. So we're starting with one because it seems to be enough to make things better.
1: All right, we'll take one last question from Zoom. This one is intended to be provocative.
0: Excellent.
1: So it's a good one to end with. If AI could solve one major bottleneck, or make something better in heart regeneration, what would you want it to tackle first?
0: The immune system. That, I mean, to me, that's the thing I wake up thinking about all the time. Before it was the arrhythmia problem, I would have loved AI to solve that so that we didn't have to spend 5 years. But AI wasn't there and we weren't there, et cetera. So I would put AI on the immune system. I'm not sure I even know how to put AI onto it. You have to learn how to use these tools also. And I'm still on the ascending limb of that curve as well. But I think it's a super complex system. And so that's where I could use the help the most.
1: Okay. Well, this has really been a great provocative talk. Let's give Chuck a hand and thank him.

Stem cell science is changing medicine and our understanding of human development. The Stem Cell Channel takes you into the labs where cutting-edge research takes place, introduces you to the scientists leading the way, and breaks down how these amazing discoveries impact everyday life and health. Visit uctv.tv/stemcell. Tonight on UCTV.

I work with this group. We call ourselves We Clima, Weather Extremes and Climate Impacts Analytics at Scripps Institution of Oceanography. Everybody is working on some aspect of extreme weather and how it's related to climate variability and climate change, how to use those relationships to understand and predict impactful weather patterns better. We're also very interested in the impacts of extreme weather on society and ecosystems, like Steve said. So that's a list of the kind of things that we work on. And I'm just going to go over a few of these and really just, maybe at first describe what climate change is about and then how it may be impacting the kinds of impactful events that we actually feel and care about. Because climate change, is a pretty abstract idea of, if we just look at it as a warming of a few degrees averaged over the globe, then what does that mean in my backyard? We're working on those connections. So here's the background. Obviously, the world has been warming, and that warming has been accelerating over the last few decades. And it used to be that we had globally, warmer periods and cooler periods, warmer and cooler. Now that doesn't really happen that way anymore. We just have this warming trend, and sometimes it slows down. When it used to be cooler, well, now just the warming trend kind of slows down. There's a lull in it, and then it keeps warming again, typically at a more accelerating, at an accelerated rate. So you can see that the years that set the records, typically, like, okay, this is, I think, 82, 83, probably an El Nino year. And if you look at all of these that stick out, they're all El Nino years. We're not really going to talk about El Nino unless you want to talk about it afterwards. But that's a large-scale warming of the tropical Pacific, and it's such a large-scale feature of the global climate. It's a regional feature, but it impacts global temperatures. And typically, when El Nino events happen on top of this warming trend, that's when we set the records. And you can see here is the 15-16. El Nino, this is 23-24. And you can bet that the next time we have an El Nino event, we'll set a new global temperature record. So why is it warming? Well, since the beginning of the Industrial Revolution, people have been digging up fossil fuels, coal, crude oil, natural gas. I mean, these are fuels that have been fossilized in the ground for tens and hundreds of millions of years from organic material. We dig it up in a matter of a few decades, couple of hundred years, and basically burn it, sending carbon dioxide and other stuff that's more toxic. Carbon dioxide is not toxic to us, but does have an impact on climate. And when we send that much of carbon dioxide into a really very thin layer of the atmosphere that the Earth has, it's not a surprise that it's been increasing. The greenhouse effect of carbon dioxide for the first time had been really hinted at, and this is the first publication related to global warming, back in 1856 by an American woman scientist by the name of Eunice Newton Foot. Am I pronouncing that right? Foot. She actually, this was presented at the American Association for the Advancement of Science in that year, but it was presented by a male colleague of hers because women were not allowed to present there. And if you read this, where the big red dot is,
She basically, you know, she studied the effects of different gases, and carbon dioxide used to be called carbonic acid back then. And here she kind of summarizes, an atmosphere of that gas would give our Earth a high temperature. And if at some past period it had a higher proportion than at present of that particular gas, an increased temperature would have resulted. So she's not predicting climate change quite yet. That actually came later in the same century, in 1890s. A Swedish scientist by the name of Svante Arrhenius published a paper in the 1890s, really focused on the greenhouse effect, where he worked out the greenhouse effect of carbon dioxide in more detail and actually predicted a several degree rise in global temperature resulting from a doubling of carbon dioxide, which they were expecting at some point in the future, given the fact that the Industrial Revolution was well on its way by that time. So then, you know, I'm just giving you the highlights, but there was a lot of work in between. But the first long-term and continuous measurements of carbon dioxide were put together by Charles David Keeling, whom I actually met at Scripps. He worked at Scripps. I started there in 1996, and he was still around. Now his son is continuing this program. Have you invited Ralph Keeling, by the way, Steve? Yeah? No, he would be a good speaker here. But anyways, he's been measuring carbon dioxide on top of a dormant volcano, Mauna Loa, on the Big Island of Hawaii. The reason it's way out there is because they wanted to go to a very pristine place, far from where carbon dioxide is actually burned up and released into the atmosphere. Carbon dioxide is a very long-lived gas in the atmosphere. It stays, you know, a molecule.

0: molecule of carbon dioxide on average stays several decades. You know, it doesn't really, you know, it's hard to process it out. But that also happens on long time scales. But basically, it accumulates, and you can measure it anywhere, in any pristine location around the globe. So, you know, and very quickly, after a few years, they realized that carbon dioxide had been, you know, continuously rising in the atmosphere. There is this annual cycle to that curve. Does anybody know what that annual cycle is about?
1: Seasonal photosynthesis.
0: Photosynthesis, right. So most of the plants, you know, are where most of the continental mass is in the northern hemisphere, and so northern hemisphere summer, you know, basically the plants bloom and you know, then take up the carbon dioxide, and then it's released in the winter again. But basically, that's also increasing at an accelerated rate as the burning of fossil fuels is increasing, and basically. Carbon dioxide is one of several greenhouse gases, and greenhouse gases are basically gases in the atmosphere that are transparent to solar radiation. They don't interact with it. Solar radiation just passes right through, and then but they are opaque to terrestrial radiation. So the Earth has a much cooler temperature than the sun. It releases radiation at much longer wavelengths, and those are the wavelengths that get absorbed by greenhouse gases, including carbon dioxide. And when that radiation is absorbed, well, the atmosphere heats up, and it re-radiates energy and heat in all directions, including back down to Earth. And the greenhouse effect, you know, keeps the Earth warmer than it would be without it, and it's natural, and it makes the world a habitable place, but we're increasing it, and I think the greenhouse effect's a little bit of a misnomer. I think of it more of as a blanket. So the blanket basically keeps us warm because it absorbs the heat that's coming up from our bodies, and if you put on a thicker blanket, well, then you're going to be hotter. In bed, and the same thing is happening to Earth. Basically, the Earth's temperature is rising until an equilibrium temperature is achieved where as much radiation is released out to space as what is being absorbed from solar radiation. And as long as we're thickening that blanket, we're not in equilibrium and the Earth keeps warming. And that's a simple version of that story. There are also other things going on, like feedbacks. For example, you know, in a warmer climate, there's more water vapor because warmer air can hold more water vapor. Water vapor is actually a much stronger greenhouse gas than carbon dioxide, and there's more of it. You've all noticed that on a dry day, like in the desert, for example, it gets super hot during the day, but it cools off very quickly at night. And that's the terrestrial radiation going out to space, unobstructed by water vapor. In a place like Louisiana, for example, where it's super humid, the night isn't that much cooler than the day. And it's really the greenhouse effect of water vapor. And because water vapor is also increasing due to this initial increase triggered by carbon dioxide, you know, we get a stronger increase. I want to talk about extreme weather. And so far, I've talked about global warming. So let's talk a little bit about climate change. Because climate change is more than just warming. It's you know, how does this warmer globe, and by the way, a globe that's not uniformly warmer, it's warmer in the polar regions. You know, it's warming more in the polar regions than in the tropics. It's warming more over the continents than over the oceans. And this is the anthropogenic signature of climate change that had been predicted by early climate models back in the 70s, before this level of warming was ever observed. When it wasn't even really clear that the Earth was warming. That signature was predicted, and that's how it's played out.

How does it impact the things that we care about? Floods, droughts, extreme storms, heat waves, storms. This is an atmospheric river. We'll actually talk about that in some detail. Wildfires, extreme weather, sea level rise. I can't talk about all of that, but let me just start with one extreme that is more impacted than the others because it's directly related to warming, and that's heat waves. And let's go to California, to a familiar place. California's been warming pretty much as the globe has. But of course, there's much more variability around that warming because now we're averaging over a smaller region. You know, it's a smaller sample size of observations, and there's more variability. But the trend is still pretty clear. So how does that impact the extremes of hot and cold extremes, basically? So here's one. Long-term station at Bakersfield, the Central Valley. And what's shown here is basically, it's the record started in the 1890s or 80s. So this is the first decade of record. And basically, these are just counts of hot temperature records, warm temperature records broken, and cold temperature records broken, right? And it's 50-50 in the beginning because there's nothing to compare it to, right? So as we go on, we see an increase in the number of hot temperatures broken and a decrease in number of cool temperatures broken. And towards the end of the last couple of decades, basically there are no more cold temperature records broken, but hot temperature records are broken very frequently, and you can look at any station really, almost anywhere in the world, and you see the same kind of pattern. Here's Austin, Texas, and Salt Lake City, and Colorado Springs. Here's San Diego. We can still break a cold record every now and then, but it just happens very, very rarely compared to the rate at which we break hot records. Actually, last week, I didn't check, but I'm pretty sure we broke some records for the winter because that was a very unusual heat wave. Typically in the summer, our coastal heat waves are associated with Santa Ana winds, but that was not a Santa Ana wind. That was a different kind of pattern. Another thing that we can see in California is that if we break this into daytime maximum temperatures, which typically occur in the afternoon, and minimum temperatures, which typically occur right at sunrise, we see that the minimum temperatures have been rising more, at a faster rate than daytime temperatures. And this is reflected in heat wave activity. This is actually heat wave activity for all of California. There are two time series in here. One is heat wave activity quantified according to maximum temperatures, and the other one is the blue one is minimum temperatures. And when the maximum temperature heat wave activity exceeds that of the minimum temperatures, and this is relative to itself, basically, how unusual the maximum temperatures are, how unusual the minimum temperatures are. We see that traditionally, heat wave activity in California is a daytime issue. It gets super hot during the day, but then it cools off at night. But lately, we've been getting nighttime accentuated heat waves. This was the event that really raised a red flag, or blue flag in this case. This was the 2006 July heat wave, which was unprecedented in California, not just in daytime temperatures, but especially nighttime temperatures. Minimum temperature records were broken all over the state, and some daytime temperature records were broken too. But really, another thing that was super unprecedented about this is that people were dying in large numbers, and so it was healthcare professionals that were asking the question: what is so unusual?

about this heat wave, because usually, you know, a few people may die from the heat during a heat wave, you know, especially sometimes it happens to tourists who drive into the desert without enough water. That happened to some German tourists a couple of decades ago. But typically it's a few people.

put together this record, and very, you know, immediately saw that, you know, well, there's this change in the flavor of heat waves, but, you know, does this uptick mean a trend or what? Well, since then, we certainly see that it was the beginning of a trend in heat wave activity. Not only is it increasing in frequency, magnitude, intensity, and duration, as it is as heat waves are all over the world, but here they're also changing flavor. They're becoming more humid, and for health impact specifically, that's a double whammy, because not only is it harder to weather a day of humid heat when you're not associated. I should have said, but I didn't, that the reason, but you probably gathered that from what I said before. The reason that it's the maximum temperatures that are actually increasing, or heat waves are not cooling off as much as they used to, is because there's more humidity in the air. But humidity also prevents us from sweating efficiently. In humid conditions, sweat just runs off and we're wet, but doesn't cool us off. What cools us off is when moisture evaporates. And we've all felt that, right? If you come out of the shower or you know, a swimming pool, the ocean, if there's wind, for example, and it's dry, you feel much colder because the water is evaporating at a higher rate. And it takes energy to evaporate water, going from a less energetic to a more energetic state. It takes energy, and that energy is taken up in the heat. It makes us feel cold. The same thing happens on a global scale when water evaporates from the ocean, from a wet surface. It cools that surface off. So it's another way of cooling, by evaporation, by sweating. You know, the greenhouse effect, it interferes with cooling by radiation, a different kind of cooling. So, and it certainly interferes with humidity, interferes with our cooling. And so, like I said, 147 people died from hyperthermia, according to coroner's reports. That was absolutely unprecedented. But excess mortality was more like 600 over the state. Excess mortality counts deaths from other causes too, because a lot of the heat-related deaths occur from exacerbation by heat of pre-existing conditions like cardiovascular disease, diabetes, respiratory illness, and things like that make us more susceptible to heat. So this is a more accurate figure. Another thing to say about this type of impact is that most of these people who died, mostly in the Central Valley, but also, you know, in the hottest places, there were actually way more hospitalizations and emergency department visits along the coast. Fewer people died. It wasn't as hot. But compared to what it normally is, the coast is much cooler. Those impacts were much larger. Most of these people who died were elderly and living alone. Some had functioning air conditioning but didn't turn it on. Maybe they were expecting it to cool down as it typically does, and it didn't during that event. And some of these people, maybe about 30 or so, were young and healthy, and guess why they were susceptible? Farm workers. We have started an art collection at Scripps where the art has to be in the collection, it has to be inspired by the science that we do. So here's an art piece inspired by heat wave research and drought research too. It's absolutely beautiful. Would be happy to show it to you. It's a mosaic made from stuff found in the environment. Makes me feel parched when I look at it. And I'm not going to dwell on this, but this actually shows the impacts from heat started at much lower temperatures at the coast compared to inland locations, and especially desert locations. Because at the coast, and the impacts are basically
assess

through tallying hospitalizations and emergency department visits from heat-related causes. They started much lower temperatures at the coast because at the coast we're just not acclimated to the heat nearly as much, neither physiologically nor technologically. There's very little air conditioning at the coast. So that's the story about heat waves, short version of that story. And if you look at just San Diego County, you also see this increase, especially in humid nighttime heat wave activity. So let's switch gears and talk about water a little bit. Well, for one thing, California has a very distinctive wild hydroclimate. It's very rare to have a normal or average year, extremely rare. Most of our years are either very dry or very wet. When we do have big storms, you know, a sleepy river like this, in Northern California in this case, can become a raging torrent. So here's the quantification of this. This shows, you know, these circles are weather, long-term weather stations. And basically it shows counts over about a 50-year period, in this case, of precipitation events that accumulated 15 inches or more in 3 days of or less. So this is huge. These events always lead to floods. You can see that, you know, the Gulf Coast, Florida, some of the Eastern Seaboard gets these types of events, and they're from hurricanes, typically associated with hurricanes. But California, that doesn't get any hurricanes, especially Northern California, has more than its share of huge events like that. And you can also notice that they tend to be tethered to the mountain ranges, to the coastal ranges, the transverse ranges, and the Sierra Nevada. So what do you think, what kind of storm produces this amount of precipitation in California? What are our hurricanes in terms of precipitation amounts? Atmospheric rivers. Yep. So let's talk a little bit more about that. But first I want to show you how volatile this hydroclimate of ours really is. So these are the same weather stations, and basically what's done here by a long-term colleague, Mike Denninger. He basically took precipitation, just annual total precipitation, he computed the standard deviation, basically a measure of variance, how variable it is from year to year, divided that by the mean, right? So it's relative to the mean climate. So in the east, the hydroclimate is very stable. You see it's between 0.1 and 0.2. That means that the variance around the mean that you typically get there is within 10 or 20% of the mean, okay? It's not too variable. So as you go west, you know, in the Great Plains, it becomes more variable. Now it's between 20 and 30% of the mean. As you keep going west, and especially to California, and especially Southern California, you see that our normal variability around the mean is, you know, between 40 and 60%. Percent of the mean, or even more than that. So, you know, we can easily get half of our expected precipitation amount, or twice the normal precipitation amount, and that's normal amount of variability for us. That makes managing water resources very challenging. What really explains this variability is the wettest 5% of the wettest days.

If you look at just the 5% of the wettest days and you accumulate the precipitation annually, just on those days, you get this red curve, and you can see how correlated it is with the variability in total precipitation. And this is in Northern California, you know, where our water resources mostly come from, California water resource. And this is the 95% of the other days, right? This is actually more precipitation overall. It's 95%, but not the most extreme, right? And this does not explain the variability. What explains the variability are the extreme events. So basically, you know, if we get, and those extreme events by far are atmospheric rivers here. So basically, whether we get, you know, a couple of big atmospheric rivers per year can or not, it makes the difference between a wet and a dry year in California. And an atmospheric river is basically a jet of moist air that's moving tropical moisture to higher latitudes. When a jet of moist air, which doesn't really rain out that much over the ocean, they're pretty stable atmospheric conditions. When it hits a mountain range, like the coastal mountains, that air is forced to rise, it cools, and then basically at a cooler temperature, the air cannot hold as much moisture. That's a very saturated jet of moist air, so it's close to 100% relative humidity. If you cool it down, it cannot, that colder air cannot hold that much moisture. So then you get condensation and a cloud and eventually through a series of processes that leads to precipitation of the type we call orographic precipitation, because it's the mountains that squeeze the moisture, the precipitation out of these storms. So, and then, you know, then you get more, you know, into somewhat of a rain shadow, and then the Sierra Nevada, you know, and basically these mountains squeeze a bunch of precipitation out of these particular storms. They're very orographic, and they're also warmer than other storms, so the snow levels are higher associated with atmospheric rivers, and higher snow levels means there's more rain at lower elevations and mid elevations, which runs off, and you get these winter floods. You know, other winter storms that tend to be colder, they're not as wet, and the snow levels are lower. So, you know, when you get snow instead of rain, well, it doesn't run off. It actually stays in that mountain reservoir, the natural reservoir that we have, that's the snowpack that stores winter precipitation into the dry summer. And actually, our engineered reservoirs are designed to capture that snow melt mostly. So this is what atmospheric rivers look like when you look at a snapshot of water vapor in the atmosphere, in the atmospheric column, basically. It's called precipitable water because it's just the amount of, it's measured in millimeters typically, because it's the amount of water vapor that if you condense it and all of it rains out, you get that many millimeters. And you can see that really most of the water vapor around the globe is in the tropics, because that's where the trade winds evaporate water from the surface water vapor from the surface of the ocean. They converge it into this meteorological equator that's called the intertropical convergence zone, and then it's all moved here over this. Steve knows all about that as a sailor. The Western Pacific Warm Pool, where the same trade winds basically blow on this huge ocean surface, and they actually collect the surface, they move the surface water from east to west, and typically even the elevation of the water surface over here is a couple of meters

higher than it is over here, right? Because of the action of these winds. And so a lot of warm water converges, is collected here, and that's where the ocean gives a lot of energy into the atmosphere, so you have a lot of convection, storm activity. When there's an El Nino, by the way, this warm water sloshes back into the central tropical Pacific, causing a big warming right here, right? But we're just looking at a snapshot in a particular day of water vapor. And you can see that there are these filaments right here that sort of move this tropical water up to higher latitudes. And when an atmospheric river like this hits a mountainous coast, especially a coast where the mountains are perpendicular to the flow, to the average direction of the flow, that's when you get the big rain events. And so California has perfect topography, and it's in a perfect location to get a lot of precipitation out of atmospheric rivers. Well, Chile is also in that situation. Atmospheric rivers, actually, really big ones happen over all of the west coasts of the mid-latitudes. But if the mountains are not there, much less precipitation is going to be produced. So in California, you can see this is the contribution of atmospheric rivers to total annual precipitation. And you can see how tethered to the mountain ranges it is. And actually, there's you can see here, this is from a paper of ours where, you know, we quantified this, and you can clearly see the mountain ranges. And then there's this area here that's kind of the bullseye for strong atmospheric river landfalls in Northern California and Southern Oregon. Here are a couple of atmospheric rivers. Actually they happened both in the winter of 2019, which was a very wet winter with strong atmospheric river activity. This is the Valentine's Day event. This is a little bit later, the same month. And I'm going to show you what happens to an actual river, the Russian River, in Northern California, which is a rain-fed river. So as that storm was about to hit, as it was starting, here is the Russian River as seen from Guerneville in Northern California. Second day of the event, the water rises. Third day, it overflows its banks. And this is a very flood-prone river because of atmospheric rivers. A colleague of ours, Tom Coringham, who is an economist, PhD from UCSD Economics Department, works with us on the economic impacts of extreme weather. And so he did this study of quantifying the dollar amounts associated with flood damages from the National Flood Insurance Database. And this is the proportion of flood damages associated with atmospheric rivers. You can see that at the coast, you know, it's way above 90%, except when you get, you know, down to very Southern California, we have fewer atmospheric rivers. But still, the lion's share is accounted for by atmospheric rivers. When you get into the rain shadows of the mountains, it's way less. And if you look at what climate models project in terms of atmospheric river behavior, no matter what variable we look at, climate models project an increase in atmospheric river activity, specifically in the amount of moisture in atmospheric rivers. Well, that's not a surprise. It's really simple thermodynamics. You know, basically, I mentioned it already. Warmer air can hold more moisture. When you have a near-saturated storm like an atmospheric river near 100% relative humidity, well, if it remains saturated, it will hold 7% more moisture per every degree centigrade warming.
That's according to a chemical relationship that had been worked out, you know, probably over a century ago by two scientists named Clausius and Clapeyron. They called Clausius-Clapeyron relation. And this is a variable that is most intimately connected with extreme precipitation. It's the intensity of atmospheric rivers, basically. How much moisture are they moving, right? And so we can detect them in observations. We can also detect them in climate models. And climate models basically show a slow increase in the amount of moisture that's moved by atmospheric rivers, and you know that hit the mountain ranges that are not moving anywhere on these timescales, right? So with more burning of fossil fuels, we expect more. But if you look at any particular model realization, you don't necessarily see a trend, you know, even up to now. And in fact, in the observations, we don't see that trend. Well, we don't see it yet. It's you know, the confidence in this result is very high because the physics are really simple. And that's why the models agree that atmospheric rivers will become wetter. And as that happens, you know, this is the historical contribution of ARs to precipitation here. In the models, we can do the same analysis. And basically, in the historical days, this is the contribution. It looks very similar. In the future, in the last half of this century, it increases, as you would expect. And this is the difference. Basically, you know, we expect atmospheric rivers in the last half of this century, if climate change continues unabated, to increase by about 15% to 20%. Okay, and because we know that atmospheric rivers are really responsible for this extreme volatility of the hydroclimate, that means it will get even more volatile. And here's another reason why. So basically, here's another type of analysis where these dots basically show in these bins. The bins are by precipitation intensity. So wet days are binned by precipitation intensity. Here are dry days, zero precipitation. Here's drizzle, the 10% of the week of the smallest precipitation amounts. And as you go to the right, basically the intensity increases, right? So when the dry days become a little bit more frequent, at the expense of sort of normal precipitation, right? Run-of-the-mill precipitation events, which become less frequent. And then when you get to the extreme, the heavy precipitation, the wettest 10% and the wettest 1% of the precipitating days, that's where you see the increase. The dark shading represents atmospheric river caused precipitation. The light shading is other storms. So we see that we're actually projected to lose precipitation frequency, and that's mostly associated with mid-latitude cyclones that are expected to move a little bit poleward. Because of that non-uniform warming of the globe that I mentioned before, and then the atmospheric rivers that produce more extreme precipitation amounts in the future climate, in a warmer climate, because they just contain more water vapor. And so the physics are pretty simple, but what this means, there are basically two signals, and we did this for three coastal flood-prone river basins. They all show the same pattern, and basically it means that there are more dry days, more, you know, longer dry periods. But when precipitation occurs, it will be more likely to be more intense. Here is that contribution again, and here is the

0: variability. This is that standard deviation divided by the mean in the second half of the previous century, in the second half of this century, and the difference. So basically, the hydroclimate is expected to become even more variable. And that's what that looks like on the ground. You know, that's the volatility that we have. This is, you know, back in February 2017, Lake Oroville, the second biggest reservoir in California, was almost overflowing. The hillside was eroded here. Actually, they had to stop using this the main spillway, so they couldn't empty the reservoir because of this erosion. They were using it too much, and also there were some technical engineering problems going on at the same time, and so they were afraid that this emergency spillway, which is just an earthen dam, you know, that overtops when the level gets too high, would, if that overtops, then this hillside could get eroded and the dam could break. So they evacuated 188,000 people downstream. That's an impact. And then a few years later, in the summer, in July, the level of Lake Oroville was at a record low. In fact, so low for the first time, since its construction in 1963, I think, that they couldn't run the electric power plant anymore. So there was an electricity, you know, a power supply impact from this as well. But this is what that volatility looks like. And that's why it's so challenging to manage water resources here. So that's, here's a summary of that. You know, this change in precipitation that we expect, really two signals: less frequent but more intense precipitation. It averages, the two signals cancel each other out. So when you look at total annual precipitation, average precipitation, we don't really see much of a change. And moreover, the models don't agree on whether it's going to get wetter or drier, but they all do agree that the precipitation will be less frequent and more extreme. So that means a more volatile hydroclimate. In a place, luckily, where we're actually used to extreme volatility, and so we know how to deal with it. And California is being very proactive in terms of using results like that to prepare for an increasing volatility in the future, which means, you know, more opportunity for droughts and more opportunity for floods. And we've all experienced floods during droughts, right? For example, when was it? 2014, January. There, one of the first storms that we got. Southern part of San Diego County flooded, Chalice Creek especially, and that was actually in the middle of a very dry period. So, and there are many other examples. This is another installation in the Scripps Art Collection. It's the Atmospheric Rivers Globe, and John is familiar with this one. It was right outside of his office. And so here we have condensate made out of bicycle sprockets and atmospheric moisture made out of the bottoms of bottles, or depicted by the bottoms of bottles. And here's that Western Pacific warm pool. Here's the intertropical convergence zone. Here's an atmospheric river making landfall at the coast of California. Do I have another 5 or 10 minutes?
1: Yep.
0: Yeah? So let's just go a little bit further. And I'm kind of going into, impacts that are further away from, you know, the warming itself. But now let's get a little bit into wildfire, which is another big part of our life here. And

And that actually has to do a lot with both precipitation and temperature. And here are the observations. And unfortunately, somehow this got cut off. But these peaks got cut off. They're increasing peaks. And in the years since then, it's been increasing only more. So this is basically acres burned by wildfires every year in California. The different colors represent different regions. The red is the montane forests. There are actually two fire regimes in California. I mean, they're basically two fire regimes. So the wildfire, I'm talking about, a wildland fire. Fuel-dominated regime, where there are abundant fuels. So these are forests, thick forests. The fuel is always there. Okay, the fuel, in order to have big wildfires, the fuels have to be dry. And they get dry, from less snow, earlier snow melt, higher snow lines, which leads to less soil moisture, less moisture for the trees, warm summers, and especially heat waves that suck the moisture out of the trees. And basically, those ecosystems experience the largest trend in wildfire activity. They're most directly impacted by the temperatures themselves, because snow lines, the melting of snow, summer heat, and the heat waves, all related to global warming. But in this part of California, we experience a different type of wildfire regime. And so those fuel-dominated wildfires typically occur in the summer, and they're natural sources of ignition. I mean, they're human sources too, but the natural sources are lightning. But we experience a different type of regime here in coastal California, especially in Southern California, and that's the wind-dominated regime. So the fuels are not quite as abundant. You know, we're talking about hillsides covered in woody shrub, chaparral, and coastal sage scrub, plus other species, invasive species, and grasses, and so on. Not a heck of a lot of fuel. It's thick, but it's modest, right? And so to get that burning, not only does it have to be dry, there has to be dry, gusty wind. And that's the Santa Ana. Santa Ana's actually started cold in the Great Basin, in this elevated desert surrounded by mountains. And when there's a high pressure, out here, and low pressure here, basically that air, cool air over the Great Basin gets pushed over the mountain range. And as it encounters warmer air on the other side, the cold air accelerates down the slopes by the force of gravity, because it's colder, denser, heavier. And these are called downslope winds. It's one type of downslope wind, the winds that accelerate down the slopes of the mountains. And as they move down from about 1,200 meters in the Great Basin to sea level, they warm up by about 11, 12 degrees C. And so they're warm when they get here. Plus, it's very dry. The sun is blazing, and so there's warming from that too. But as the winds rush down the slopes of the mountains, they're desert winds, right? They started in the desert. They were dry to begin with. And as they warm up, they dry even more. They warm, and the relative humidity decreases, and it's typically in the single digits. And, if a wildfire starts in dry vegetation under those conditions, in winds blowing, 20, 30 miles an hour and gusting to, 40, 50, 60 miles an hour, there isn't much you can do to extinguish a fire once, if you don't get to it immediately. So that's our story here. And this is what happens with our Santa Ana winds. Actually, the temperature, this is the temperature anomaly associated with Santa Ana winds.

They lead to coastal heat waves, and these are not summertime conditions. These are fall, winter, and spring conditions. So we actually have heat waves here that can send people to the hospital even in the wintertime. And we've done studies with epidemiologists on that. This region is also unique as far as that goes. In fact, in the winter, it can frequently get much hotter than it almost ever gets in the beginning of summer here, when we start getting, you know, the low-level marine layer clouds. And it's a very interesting climate. When I came here when I was 12 years old, I thought, it's so boring, no seasons. But actually, it's just more subtle, but it's amazing. So this is the seasonal cycle of Santa Ana winds. You see them here because there were wildfires. This is in 2003, I believe. There was over a dozen wildfires burning across Southern California in an extreme and long-lasting Santa Ana wind event. So you can see the smoke being blown out from these wildfires. But basically, you know, we associate, because of these wildfires, we typically associate them with October, right? I mean, how many of you think that Santa Ana winds are kind of a fall time? But actually, yeah, they start up typically, sometimes in September, typically in October, we get a couple of Santa Ana wind events on an average October. But they ramp up and they really peak in December and January. It's a wintertime phenomenon. It's just that by December, January, typically we've already had enough rain to moisten the fuel so that the fire danger goes down, but actually the Santa Ana wind activity goes up. You know, in December we get about 5 Santa Ana wind events on average. And sometimes when there hasn't been any rain, you know, in December or January, like last year, we can get wind-driven wildfires even that late in the year. And that's when they tend to be the largest, actually, because that's when you tend to get back-to-back Santa Ana wind events. So if a fire is not extinguished, you know, it gets picked up by the next Santa Ana wind event and the next one. That's what happened, for example, in the Thomas Fire in December 2017. It burned into early January spread by consecutive Santa Ana wind events, and then its smoldering remains were extinguished by an atmospheric river that caused extreme precipitation in Montecito in Santa Barbara County that caused a debris flow that killed 22 people from the fire scar. Because actually fire makes this intense fire, it not only burns off the vegetation that holds the ground together, whose roots hold the ground together, it also makes the surface hydrophobic. It basically repels water. So a high intensity burn results in a burn scar that repels water, so whatever water falls on it just runs off, doesn't get absorbed. That's what causes a lot of the debris flows. And Santa Ana wind actually is one type of weather pattern that is not expected to increase with climate change. It's actually expected to decrease in frequency, not in intensity, but in frequency, and especially in the shoulder seasons, in the fall and in the spring. Not really that much in the winter, in the peak of it. So basically, in the future, I would still expect way more Santa Ana wind events than ever occurred in December, for example, than ever occurred in October. But warming is expected to decrease the number of Santa Ana winds, but it's also expected to make them warmer and drier. So what that means for wildfire season is not as clear, but I mean, for our wildfires, not montane. Montane fuel-dominated fires are increasing. They will continue to increase with more warming. Our coastal fires here, the wind-dominated fires, I think what's going to happen most likely is that the fire season will extend. It might actually decrease somewhat in October, but it will increase in November and December because
because really the time

Of our wildfire season, so this is the seasonality, the number of Santa Ana wind events per month in red, and in green is the number of significant rainfall events. These are the rainfall events that can actually, you know, end the fire season for a little while anyways, as long as it doesn't keep raining again. But see, the Santa Ana winds ramp up. Their season starts up a little bit before the rainy season, okay? And that's the sweet spot for our, you know, when you have the first Santa Ana winds before the first rainfall events of winter, that's when the fuels are dry, you know, after a long dry Mediterranean summer. And that's why our wildfire season is in October typically. But as I will show you in a sec, I showed you this change in precipitation regime, but I didn't mention until now that a lot of this decrease in precipitation frequency is expected to occur in the fall and spring. So basically that means that these rain events, the big rain events, they just get concentrated more in the peak of winter. And the rain season starts later. And when the rain season starts later, there's more opportunity the increasing number of Santa Ana wind events into the winter to fan wildfires. So it gets more and more complicated, and so I better stop with this. Here, let me show you some wildfire behavior. Okay, this is region 6, that's Southern California, coastal California. Okay, these are the different regions. These are montane forests. Wildfire activity has been increasing there. This is Central Coast. This is the South Coast, Region 6. Okay, the trend is not as clear as in montane forests, but you know, there's just much more variability. And by the way, there are no natural sources of ignition. They're all human caused. And here's what that looks like. This is the number of fires, and this is the number of acres burned in red. So you see that in most other regions, you know, the acres burned kind of follow the fire frequency. Here, you know, the number of fires is still more in the summertime, but the acres burned really ramp up in October. So what I think is going to most likely happen is that this is going to move further, you know, into November and December and maybe even January sometimes. And it might increase because of the more frequent Santa Ana winds later in the season. So, you know, and there are impacts, obviously, impacts on health from Santa Ana wind, from these wind-driven fires are typically far away from the fires themselves. Well, the local impacts are devastating, but there are very few people who live in this sloping topography where the winds blow the hardest. The downslope winds that accelerate down the slopes blow the hardest. And that's where the wildfires typically rage. Of course, the population is pushing into that sloping topography constantly. But really, a much larger population, coastal population, is impacted by the air quality, by the smoke that gets blown from those wildfires in that sloping coastal ranges, you know, and it gets blown over to the coast. And but I think I should just stop here and just basically end with you know, some examples of the art that was motivated by some of the science that we do. So I talked about this. This was by the same artist, was motivated by research into atmospheric rivers and sea level rise.

It's beautiful. It does make me feel like I'm drowning when I look at it. And so it helps us, you know, show how the art does help us show how, you know, human impact on global climate then gets translated to the scales that we actually feel, down to the very personal human scales. This is actually from a art exhibition that we organized back in 2017. Now some of these art installations are at Scripps, but we're trying to grow the art collection also and give other scientists, besides climate scientists, a chance to work with artists and have their work represented in this, you know, very digestible way that's understandable to everybody across ages, cultures, languages that we speak. So, thank you.

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1: 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I'm your host, Maureen Dixon Harrison, and I'm the Assistant Director of Communications and Marketing here at UC Santa Cruz's Arts Division.
2: Rick Graylinger, Professor of Film and Digital Media at UC Santa Cruz, is a world-renowned archivist, writer, filmmaker, and founder of the Graylinger Archives and the Graylinger Library in San Francisco. He's also been a pioneer in making archives accessible to the public. In this episode, we talked about his work and how it has been influenced by diversity, equity, and inclusion issues. I hope you enjoy this very interesting and engaging conversation. Thanks so much for joining us. How has your work as an archivist informed your leadership practice and your commitment to DEI?
3: I've been a moving image archivist for almost 40 years. And one of the interesting things that's happened in the archival field in the last few years is that archivists have begun to see themselves as social actors. In other words, the work of keeping society's memory, the work of recording and preserving culture is actually a social project. It's a political project. It isn't separate from what is happening out on the streets or out in the world. And so that's really influenced me to think about what I do as something that has social implications. And when I started teaching at UCSC in 2013, very quickly, I realized that in some ways, in many ways, that my work here was my political work. Working with students, working with the new California, trying to bring people in the present a consciousness of the past so that it could influence.

0: wants the future, and so that they could be strong agents in their lives. And so there's a really organic relation between my archival work. I'm interested in history that is actionable. I'm interested in history that doesn't just tell us sort of where we've been and what happened and all the good and bad stories that come out of that. I'm interested in history that we can leverage to help change the world. I've talked in the past about archival interventions, archival work as a practice of intervention, where you inject the record of the past into the present so as to influence the future. And that's really influenced me a great deal. Archives used to be really sort of ivory towers where history and media went to die. You know, it stayed on the shelf. It wasn't very accessible. It wasn't necessarily meant to be used. And in recent years, we really don't think that anymore. Archives have become laboratories for thinking about different worlds that we might want to live in. And education, especially higher education, is sort of the ultimate laboratory for rehearsing the future. And so when I think of diversity, equity, inclusion, structural change, restructuring the university for the future, it's really a consistent project with my archival work. We have an amazing student body. We have an amazing community of staff and instructors and professors. Let's make it representative. The state of California pays our salaries. Let's make this university representative of not just who we are in California right now, but who we're going to be. This is a really exciting project. It's given me a lot of energy to imagine this. You know, we all think, what can we do to make the world better? And here we are. I come to work or I sign on to Zoom and I have like direct opportunities to make things better. And that's kind of an amazing privilege.
1: Yeah, that sounds really gratifying. And I remember you saying something that really struck me about how doing this kind of archival work is kind of a remedy against amnesia in our history and keeping good track of that.
0: Yeah, you know, sort of, dominant American culture tends to privilege nostalgia over history. It tends to privilege a kind of fuzzy memory about the good old days against the bad new ones. And that's really not the way it is. It's far more interesting to look at history as a series of differences, a series of struggles, a series of contests where people did something. Where people resisted, where people thought about new ways, people tried to make moves in the direction of justice. They took risks to do that. And that history is all over the place, but it isn't always in the foreground. So for years, the kind of work that I collected, it wasn't Hollywood films, it wasn't TV shows, it wasn't, you know, news, it was films about workplaces, industrial films. It was educational films, films designed to train students to be, better students, workers to be more productive, people to be more patriotic citizens, and so on. And it turns out that those films are a history of American persuasion. And you can see a lot about the history of North America through its history of persuasion. And then there's a whole parallel trend in films. They're films about struggle, films about resistance, films made by social and political groups, films made as part of, efforts to change society and make it more equitable. And when you look at all this together, you really get a neat and a very rich and often very nuanced picture of what our country and our world was like. And in recent years, my archival efforts have been focused heavily on home movies, film that was shot by families, by maybe really small organizations, but mostly personal material. People shot it to document, their lives, their ceremonies, their rituals, their travels, people,

0: things, places, animals that they loved. And this is history that's so incredibly vivid. It's daily life. It's shot by ordinary people. There's very little that's corporate about it. And it's really vivid. It's an inclusive history because with the beginning of 8mm movie film in the 1930s, it became affordable for working people, for families of color, for rural people, even for children to shoot home movies. And so we have this incredible record of a diverse society on film and showing this footage to people, especially people in urban and specific communities, gives them a real sense, hey, this is like me. This is like my grandparents. This is like the world my parents grew up with. I see myself, and it's great to be able to put that footage back into the foreground again.
1: Yeah, I can personally say that I love your Lost San Francisco, of being a native San Franciscan. Just again, seeing that history and how we need to connect to it is so important. So that's been really valuable for so many people.
0: I love those urban history projects. I love when we can get 800, 1,000, 1,400 people in a room and get them talking and answering questions and yelling and correcting me and correcting each other and showing, you know, a city that isn't just about streets and buildings and freeways and beaches, but it's a city that's animated by people. That's exciting.
1: Well, tell us about your approach to DEI as chair of the department and how you got your faculty involved in the film and digital media department in this process.
0: Thinking about DEI and taking some action has been a big priority of my work as chair, especially this last year. I've learned, most of all, I've learned from my colleagues, especially from my colleagues of color and my LGBTQ plus colleagues who have a lot of lived experience that is sometimes risky and difficult for them to talk about. But they are my mentors, really. I began last year by interviewing all of my colleagues and scheduling these sort of hour plus long talks where I agreed not to quote people, but I asked them to talk about their experiences and I asked them to talk about what they thought some of the issues were in our department that we needed to address and how we might get there. And that was a big sensitizing process for me, taking advantage of their generosity and harvesting kind of what they had to say. That helped me think this through. You know, I worked with three other faculty members to put together a DEI plan, which incorporates thinking from them. The beginning of thinking from our students, although we still have to do a lot of that work, and really just a compendium of life experiences. And we put together a draft plan. And that process itself, you know, it really helps you when you begin to categorize and you begin to think about how these issues relate to one another. And also when you realize how important this is, you know, this isn't just about checking off boxes. This is really people's lives. This is learning from extremely difficult, complicated experiences. It's hearing about the adaptations that people are forced to make to a structure that is sometimes extremely hostile. Also learning about the good things people have done, learning about positive adaptations, good ideas, learning about the culture of our department. You know, really one of the great things about the process of pulling together a DEI plan is how much you learn. I mean, you just come out of it differently. You think about questions of respect, of hospitality, of welcoming, of mentorship, of looking for

looking for equity where it exists and trying to see where it doesn't exist. That's a real sensitizing process. It's made me think differently about a lot of things. So we have a department right now, which I hope is poised to take this plan

0: And let's go for it.
1: Tell us about the Indigenous media faculty search and how did this emerge as a priority for the department?
0: I think there's a number of different stories going on here. I think for a long time, there's been a desire to increase Indigenous and Native representation in our faculty, because it turns out that in the past 20 years, we haven't searched for a person who might have specifically an Indigenous studies area. We've recruited Indigenous faculty, but not specifically in an Indigenous space. Everybody had particular influences that led them to support this recruitment. Mine was learning from my students. I was teaching a course in sponsored an industrial film called Made to Persuade. And I showed some films that had been made by the US government and by educational film companies about Native communities. And a student of mine, whose name was Cheyenne Barefoot, recent graduate, who is Chiricahua Apache, took a film that had been made by an educational filmmaker called Apache Indians. And she made a new decolonial soundtrack for that film. The images were beautiful. The soundtrack was incorrect and insulting. And she reclaimed that film from the viewpoint of a young urban Native person and made this film into a valuable object of study. It was immediately adopted by a project called tribesourcing.net and put online. It's a project at the University of Arizona where tribal members revoice old films to decolonize them. And I thought, this is incredible. It really sensitized me to a lot of issues involving indigeneity and media. And I began to think that this was something we should propose. And so I proposed it as just a title. And then our faculty recruitment committee did an amazing job to craft a description of what this position might be. And I worked with them and we ran it past our Indigenous faculty network on campus. We ran it past the chairman of the Amamutsun tribal band, the people on whose land we live and work, and also by some people in Indigenous media with the Sundance Institute, colleagues, and so on. And it was at that point, only after that, that we actually put forth the position description. And it's a sensitive recruitment, you know, because we really have to be aware of where people are coming from, the fact that they represent a tribe, a nation, a community. They're not just acting on their own behalf. We put it out and we got a really stellar pool of candidates. I must say, I think we were all blown away by the research excellence and the teaching expertise and the artwork represented in these candidates. So we're very optimistic. This has so far been an exciting process. And it's also been a process that our faculty I hope has learned a great deal from. You know, this is DEI work in practice. This is, walking the walk and not just talking the talk. It isn't over, because if we have a successful recruitment, you know, we're going to have to welcome a new colleague. This is not simple, but the will is there to do it.
1: What have you accomplished as the Corday family chair in screenwriting for film and television, and how has that gift been transformative for the department?
0: We've been really excited with the possibilities that Mr. Corday's and his family's grant has opened up for us. Concretely, boy, we've done a lot of things. We've increased our writing classes. We've supported new instruction in writing. I think we've moved from 1 to 4 classes already. We've been able to support grad students teaching in areas that are that have writing at their core. So we've offered a lot more opportunities to our students. We've brought in a bunch of guest speakers.

0: speakers for individual classes, but also for group meetings that are open to everybody. I've brought in writers and producers from Colbert, from John Oliver. I've brought in emerging novelists who have also become TV writers on the strength of their work. I've brought in game makers, artists, critics, all people whose work centers writing, who are at an inflection point in their career that I hope students will be able to relate to. I've brought in the creator of Mystery Science Theater, Joel Hodgson. I've brought in Jenny Odell, author of How to Do Nothing. Many of our students are really, really into Jenny's work. I've brought in some great people writing about issues of race and media and gender and media who are eloquent spokespeople and writers. But everything I've done with Corday Funds has been centered around the idea that words matter and that words are vehicles by which you can have agency, you can have influence, you can do your bit to change the world, whether you are writing for the screen, the big screen, or television, or writing in the public sphere, doing critical writing. All of this is something that we needed some help on. And I think we've really opened the door to create students who really, like Mr. Corday himself, are adept at different kinds of authorship and different kinds of media, but who know that words are tools of power.
1: And what legacy do you hope to leave at UC Santa Cruz?
0: Legacy is kind of hard to talk about. I hope I've helped to create an environment where people feel a little more relaxed, where they feel a little safer, where they feel a little more open to difference, where they feel that we can do our work, but also live our lives in an exuberant way. And certainly, I hope that we have a continuing focus on archives, memory keeping, thinking about the past and the future. I'm certain that that's true. We have a number of faculty members in our department who are focusing on that. But really, I'm hoping that people will feel that I helped make this a good place to study and to work while I was here. I certainly had a great time. I mean, this is an absolute dream job. And I go into retirement because I want to work harder and because I want to, push my research into new directions. And it will probably be a little bit easier to do that when I don't have teaching and administrative responsibilities. But I will miss this place. And I very much hope to continue to be involved however I can.
1: Well, we're really going to miss you too, because you've just been an incredible presence here. And you came in with amazing work, and you obviously will continue with that. So we'll be able to keep in touch with you and follow your work and attend your screenings and use your archives. So thank you for all of that. Thank you very much.
0: Well, thank you. And I'm grateful to what everyone has done to make my experience a pleasure.
1: Great.
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Well, I'm going to talk about the field of paleoneurology, specifically as it pertains to human ancestors. And I'll begin by talking about it in its traditional sense, which is very easy to understand. Paleoneurologists, as we're called, study basically two kinds of information in order to think about cognitive evolution, and they both come from skulls. The first thing they look at is brain size, and the way they estimate that is by taking a volume of the inside of the brain case. This is called a cranial capacity. And on the right, you see a skull is from something called Homo floresiensis, and it has had a virtual endocast prepared by an engineer. It's this red endocast, and it shows a lot of details of the surface of the brain, and that's the second kind of information. So you can get the volume of the brain case by either virtually or measuring it with seeds, and then you can take a cast of the interior to get an endocast and look for information about the surface of the brain that maybe with luck was imprinted on that endocast. So let's take a look at these two things. To begin with, brain size. Here we have 3.5 million years of time going from the left up to the present on the right. This is called the Stone Age. And watch the bouncing balls. You will see what happened to brain size or cranial capacity through time. As you can see, it increased. In fact, it increased on average more than three times. So we know that throughout the Stone Age, the last roughly 3.5 million years, the brains of our ancestors increased in size. That's one major piece of information, and there's lots of ways you can analyze it. The second thing, endocasts. Here we have the right side of an endocast from a little skull called Tong that you saw in the first slide. And this was the first australopithecine ever discovered. And I just want you to see what kinds of information you might pick up off an endocast. And you see here the blue lines represent grooves in the brain that separates convolutions. These are called sulci. And you also can get information about blood vessels and about the sutures of the skull where it knit together. So one hopes to pick up some of these details of sulcar patterns, but it's touch and go. But that's the second major kind of information paleoneurologists traditionally obtain from skulls. So what do we want to know? We would like to know how a brain, something like a chimpanzee brain, eventually evolved into a brain like a human brain. And you're looking at schematics of the left sides of the brains of chimpanzee on the left, the human on the right, and we want to see what's different with the human. Well, you can see right away, the brain's a lot bigger. We already noted that. But also, most of the sulci, most of the convolutions look very, very similar. There are, however,

two places in the brain where you do have distinctive focal patterns between chimps and humans. One's in the frontal lobe, where you have this red groove here, which is a particular sulcus. And in the human, you have two little sulci instead of this great big sulcus. In the human, this area is very important. It's called Broca's speech area. So the front of the brain is a place we like to learn about, if possible, from endocasts. But the biggest interest in the past over 100 years has been in the back of the brain. And you see on the chimpanzee here, this big red groove, it's shaped like a crescent. That's called the lunate sulcus. And it's in front of an area which we have a little 17 on. That represents Brodmann's area 17, which is primary visual cortex. So in monkeys and apes, you've got this very drama in the back end of the brain. You've got this big lunate sulcus, which separates, which is in front of the visual cortex. In humans, however, when you look at the back of the brain, you don't see a red groove there. Often, you don't even see signs of the primary visual cortex on the outside surface of the brain in the back. Instead, area 17 in humans is deeper around, more towards the middle of the brain, and it may or may not encroach on the outside surface. But in any event, it does not have a lunate sulcus in front of it. And this has been a bone of contention for a long time, whether or not humans have a lunate sulcus in the posterior part of the brain. In 2006, John Allen and his colleagues did a study on a lot of human brains looking for the lunate sulcus, and they studied it at a very finite level, very nitty-gritty level, and determined that, in fact, humans do not have this big crescent-shaped sulcus in front of the primary visual cortex. So then that raises the question, what happened to the lunate sulcus during the course of hominid evolution? And my colleagues, Christopher Zollicoffer and Marcia Ponce de Leon, and I have just published an article in Anatomical Record where we offer a hypothesis that we think accounts for what happened to the lunate sulcus. And we actually rely on very old research that's in the literature, including Gratiolet in 1854. This is a monkey brain. You're looking at a schematic of the left side. And here he's cut into the lunate sulcus. Now, ordinarily, that lunate sulcus, when you see that big C shape on the surface, it's covering up the depth of the sulcus itself, which goes deep into the brain. And by covering up, the fancy word for that is opercularizes. Operculum refers to a lid. So they've cut away the operculum, and you can see there are four sulci here that hook the parietal lobe and the temporal lobe to the occipital lobe behind. We're interested in the first one and the second one. These are connecting little gyri, little tiny convolutions that connect to the occipital region within the lunate sulcus of monkeys and apes. You're looking at chimp brains, real chimp brains on the right image with MRI. And you can see that one and two are color-coded here. They're peeking out of the lunate sulcus. One is the orange, two is the blue. So they're down within the sulcus, as they are in monkeys, but just a little bit peeks out on the top. And what they're doing is, within the depths of the sulcus, connecting the parietal with the green occipital lobes behind. Here is, again, the same image of the monkey. And if you look at a human brain, this is an actual human brain, we have these same connecting gyri or arcs, one and two. And what they do in the human is they connect out to great big gyri that are on the surface of the occipital lobe. One is going from the parietal to the occipital lobe down into the clear down to the bottom of the occipital lobe. Two is doing the same thing. They have a particular configuration. So here we have, again, these are human brains. And just to show you, in a human brain, you can see the orange and the blue, but we've shown here where, in fact, they're connecting, again, with the purple. They're flowing out from one lobe, the parietal, to the

occipital and blending with the convolutions of the occipital lobe. All right. So an implication of this work is that during evolution, these little gyri that were deep within the sulcus actually expanded up onto the surface of the whole brain and flowed over, if you will, into the occipital region and gave rise to these human convolutions of the occipital lobe. And so instead of the lunate sulcus, which doesn't exist, covering the deep sulcus, it actually was overflowed and gave rise to these gyri. So no longer do we have a lunate sulcus that's opercularizing the depth of the sulcus. And so what we think happened is that these connecting gyri swelled up to the surface and then they de-opercularized. They actually created or evolved into new big convolutions on the brain that covered up and that lunate sulcus and that it was gone. And this follows the work, very important work of Jean-Francois Mangin, 2019, the references on top, where he hypothesized that sulci are kind of hotbeds that give rise to seeding developing cortex. And so we very much appreciate that work. And to give you a visual, is that we think that the lunate sulcus, which is also known as the Offenspalte, meaning eighth sulcus, that it actually turned itself inside out during the course of evolution, connecting or continuing to connect parietal with new parts of occipital lobes, which it was creating on the surface. And Christoph Zollicoffer said, aha, it deopercularized what used to be the lunate sulcus. So he coined that term. All right. So we think that's what's happened to the lunate sulcus. We applied it to the fossil record to hominids that lived 1.8 million years ago in the Republic of Georgia, a Demonaceae. Here they're endocasts. And we think on the endocasts, we actually see little signs of these little connecting gyri as they're coming to the surface. And so we concluded in that these arcs, as we call them, these orange and blue little gyri, they're occipital arcs, that they came out of the lunate sulcus in the process of uncovering or de-opercularizing the lunate sulcus as brains enlarge. And this fits with other work that Ponce de Leon did in 2021 and suggests to us that the Demonaceae fossils were living at a time of reorganization of the brain, and we're actually seeing it within and speculating about what's going on in the depths of the sulci, that is reorganization within the brain itself. Okay, so we've talked about endocasts and the debate about endocasts and brain size for 3.5 million years, but there's a problem. And the problem is this: hominids have been evolving for twice that long. We know from genetic data and fossil record, but particularly genetic data, that we share a most recent common ancestor with chimps that lived 5 to 7 million years ago. So we don't have the left half of this graph. And it's important to think about, you know, what was going on cognitively with evolution before you get that brain size we see taking off during the Stone Age. I call this time, this first 3.5 million years, the Botanic Age. And briefly, I call it that because I think that botanic matter was very, very important for the seeding of an evolution of cognition. I think it started with something invented by great apes, which is sleeping, arboreal sleeping nests. And Barbara Frost has actually suggested this was a kickoff for cognitive evolution. And I think she was right. I think of these as baskets and trees, and then talk about how knowing how to make them translated into baskets on the hips, namely baby swings. And eventually we have baskets on the ground for sleeping during the Botanic Age, which is the first whatever up to 3.5 million. You can go back to 7 to 3.5, the Botanic Age. And also I trace what's known as a rotten archaeological record, but we do have a little bit of a material record for botanical tools beginning about 7.8.

100,000 years ago with a polished plank from Israel, and you see things come into the record. A biggie is 2,000 years ago, you get paper, and then you have memory. But what I want to know is more about the brain and what happened to the brain itself. And so I'm going to briefly describe what I call an extended paleoneurological synthesis, EPS, where we can't just look at skulls and cranial capacities anymore because we don't have them. So how do we ask these questions? We need to look at comparative primatology, both skeletal and behavior. We need to look at evo-devo babies, you know, and fetuses growing up, chimpanzees and people, and think about that. And right now, I'm very much immersed in thinking about locomotion, and particularly, but not exclusively, bipedalism. And what I think we need to ask is, what is it that we people do today that other primates do not do? And there are two things that come to mind. One is that we can keep a beat, let's say, to music, to any regular or any rhythm that we hear that comes in. We can keep a beat, we can dance, we can tap to it in a way that great apes and monkeys can't. They have a little bit, but of ability, but nothing like humans. And we have grammatical language where we can express an endless number of ideas. And so my colleague, Mats Larsson, actually came up with the prenatal rhythmic hypothesis in 2019, which is very important for asking, you know, how did we get the ability to keep a beat? And he suggested that pregnant hominid women who walked bipedally, which we see evolving very gradually, walked in a new way, which were the footsteps, produced a beat. Fetuses heard the footsteps, which fetuses do through amniotic fluid, and they felt the movements accompanying the footsteps, and that this was the basis that stimulated a synthesis of the nervous processing of what one hears and what one feels, and that and movement, and that was the foundation that led to way more recently, eventually was adapted by Mother Nature, if you will, and formed the foundations for keeping a beat to music. So it wasn't just pregnant mothers, it's also thinking of bipedal feet. They go from being, you know, a foot like this to we have a foot like this, and that had to have made a huge difference. Yes, it meant mothers could walk in a bipedal way eventually, and fetuses could hear them. But also, it meant that fetuses would no longer be able to hang on to their mothers, as all monkeys and apes do. They hang on with four limbs to their traveling mothers. Hominids lost that grasping foot. Our babies don't do that. And that as a result, that this had a dramatic impact on hominid evolution, namely little newborns and their young infants who would ordinarily still be riding on their mothers under their own steam, hanging on, would have fallen off. And this is something primates don't like, to be separated from their mothers. And David Lindsay, in fact, wrote a beautiful paper in which he noted that if hominid infants ceased to be able to cling to their mother's underbellies as a result of bipedalism, there was likely a protracted phylogenetic phase during which infants held on to their mothers more tenuously. And he studied reflexes of infant humans and infant non-human primates and thought about what that meant for motor evolution. And there are examples from good old chimpanzees of how falling off the mother can be fatal. An illustration of that where because of a polio epidemic, Madam B could no longer assist her infants, and they fell off and one of her babies died from the wounds. So Mats Larsson and I put these together, thinking about keeping a beat, the importance not just for musical, for the eventual evolution and emergence of musical abilities and dancing and clapping in time, but also you need to be able to keep a beat, that is, entrain to outside sounds in order to
have language, in order to develop language. And so we see evolving bipedalism having an effect on the fetuses. The feet are already changing because bipedalism is happening. Fetuses are falling from their mothers. I think that was a stimulus for interactions between mothers and infants based on vocalizations that a long time, you know, into the future gave rise eventually to motherese or proto-motherese, which gave rise eventually to language. So we see the bipedalism, the changes in feet, the changes on the fetuses over lots and lots of time. This is not to scale. Way later, being the seeds that were available for natural selection to pick up on. And then you get these sort of group behaviors that are musical. Once you have communities that settle down in places, and eventually you get music and language, and that the two are closely related. So we hypothesize that during the Botanic Age, slow selection for bipedalism had a direct effect on hominid fetuses and infants that stimulated the more recent emergence of a derived ability to keep a beat, and further, that this ability was eventually exacted during the coevolution of music and language. I don't have time to go into it now, but we published this in Current Anthropology. There were people who commented on it, and we have suggestions for ways to begin to test this hypothesis. I will tell you that a researcher in Tokyo, Gentaro Taga, is doing MRI imaging of fetuses and studying their motor development. And this is the future. This is an important technique, and it's rapidly developing. So we expect there will be future findings that will be related to this hypothesis that we put out. So I'll just end by saying people argue about, well, was there one thing that was responsible for the evolution of cognition in hominids? And I would say we've given you some seeds, okay? Keeping a beat's necessary. But I think the thing for me would be the combination of musical abilities and language. If anything drove the evolution, I think it was language, because that's something we do in a way no other animal does. And you can't say that for a lot of the other prime movers that have been suggested. So I just want to end by thanking Carter very much for the opportunity to talk with you, and also a nod to those prehistoric mothers and infants for evolving as they did, or we wouldn't be here today as we are. So thank you very much, and I'm happy to take any questions. Thank you.

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0: Since the rise of mobile phones, humans have become increasingly unwilling to sit with what they don't know. They bring the world's uncertainties to our pockets. Now we can track the real-time updates of a crisis overseas or the real-time location of our children. But as you and I both know, access to more information has not necessarily made us wiser. It often just fuels our anxiety.
1: I really started thinking about the role of the artist as being part of a sort of fabric of society in a different way. And that really opened up

0: for me that it could be personal, but those exploring personal issues could also resonate with other people to talk about these larger societal issues as well. That sort of cracked open this idea of what an artist could be.
1: We don't know why the heart runs down, but it does. It's like this downward spiral of decompensation. Eventually, a patient gets to the point where their heart function is not sufficient to support the blood flow demands for the body, and we call this heart failure. Our approach is simple. It's a disease of cellular deficiency. We can now grow almost limitless amounts of cardiomyocytes in the laboratory. We should be able to remuscularize the heart.

0: I'm glad that you're here today because I've spent the last 3 or 4 years working on this book called How to Not Know, and it came out on Tuesday. So this is the red carpet light version for Southern California. And I'm excited to talk to you about it a little bit today. So I'll talk for about 25, 30 minutes or so, and then Ren will join me on stage for some questions, and then I'd love to hear questions from you all as well. My wife and I recently had our first child. This is a picture. I'm just fishing for compliments at the beginning, you know? This is a picture from last week. And as the parents in this room, or the aunts or the uncles in this room know, there is a sort of bittersweet moment when a child is brought into the world. One, the joy of new life, and two, the anxiety and worry about the world that they are going to inherit. And so just in the last few weeks, as I was preparing for this talk, here are a few of the headlines that came across my screen. Half of all entry-level jobs may cease to exist. Climate change is decades ahead of schedule. And our home state could be wiped out by drones. But the experts downplayed that effect, so we'll see. If you're anything like me, you might be feeling a little bit like the dog in this meme, where this world is swirling, burning around us, and yet here we are coping with the small minutiae of our day-to-day life. If you feel like this, you are not only not alone, but you're also rather perceptive. This is data from Stanford that came out recently. They've been tracking global uncertainty since the 80s. And the researcher, Nicholas Bloom, found that the 5 highest measurements have all occurred in the last 5 years. So things like the pandemic, these wars overseas, tariff policies, shootings in our backyard. And so there's this real sense that the world is getting more and more uncertain. But this isn't the only thing going on. Here's another study from a researcher out of the University of Virginia named Nicholas Carlton, who found that our tolerance for uncertainty is in decline. He's found that since the rise of the internet, and then more specifically mobile phones, humans have become increasingly unwilling to sit with what they don't know. And I think the phones do 2 things. One is they bring the world's uncertainties to our pockets. Now we can track the real-time updates of a crisis overseas or the real-time location of our children. But as you and I both know, access to more information has not necessarily made us wiser. It often just fuels our anxiety. And the second thing that phones do is they rob us of the practice of sitting with what we don't know. Whereas 10 years ago, I might have been okay not knowing the name of a given actor, now I feel an almost involuntary need to reach into my phone, maybe while the movie is still going. And so these 2 things are happening at once. On one hand, the world is more uncertain. On the other hand, our tolerance for uncertainty is in decline. And that's why so many of us feel unmoored and anxious just going through our daily lives. I often feel like the gentleman in this picture. So one of the nice things about being a journalist is I don't necessarily have to have all of the answers myself. And so I've spent the last 4 years, as I mentioned, working on this book, talking to philosophers, psychologists, economists, trying to answer this question, how do we get better at dealing with what we don't know? It's fitting being on UCSD's campus right now, because this is also maybe the most pressing question in the life of our students these days, thinking about entering this tight labor market, this unknown future, where it feels like it's hard to get a toehold. But fear not, this will be a rather optimistic talk. Because the research shows that if we are able to build what I call uncertainty tolerance, the ability to withstand, to endure what we don't know, individuals can be more creative because they're willing to sit with the type of ambiguity that leads to breakthroughs. Communities tend to be more collaborative because they're open to new perspectives from others. Part of the reason why our world feels so isolated right now is because people aren't as willing to do what you just did, to turn to a neighbor, to risk entering into an uncertain situation where they don't know exactly how the conversation will go. Too often we're quick to judge someone, to think if we know who they voted for, we know everything about them, to not want to engage with the person on, say, the train, because we don't know how it'll turn out. And organizations with higher levels of uncertainty tolerance tend to be more resilient and adaptive because they're willing to weather the types of ups and downs that both lead to generational defining products and services and the types of ups and downs of a market cycle that is necessary to weather in any type of business. So what I'm going to try to convince you today is that uncertainty tolerance is a superpower. It is an increasingly vital superpower. And I'll teach you some ways in which we can cultivate it ourselves. But first, an example. On the screen, there's a screenshot from this massive online multiplayer game that was founded in the early 2010s in Silicon Valley. And it was called Glitch, and it was made by this startup called Tiny Speck. And when it launched, it was sort of the belle of the ball. It had raised $17 million. Its launch was covered in the New York Times. It was heralded as the next big thing. And early on, it had a lot of success. It had tens of thousands of active players in the first few weeks and months. But the founder had this sneaking suspicion that something about the business wasn't quite working, that they weren't on a sustainable path. And so he did something that others thought was insane. He decided to shut the company down less than 2 years into founding it at the peak of its success. And this is what he said. He said, "I'd love to say that we knew all the answers in advance, but the truth is we discovered our product and opportunity rather than planning for it." This founder's name is Stuart Butterfield. And what he did is he took this tool that the team had built while they were developing the game, and he decided to pivot and start a whole company around this tool. And that tool became what you and I both know today as Slack, one of the fastest growing enterprise software companies of all time. It sold to Salesforce for, I think, $1 bajillion was the exact figure. But I think the promise of this story is that when we are willing to face uncertainty, when we are willing to turn towards what we don't know, we can discover the possibilities that are hiding on the other side of our discomfort. Biologically, we are wired to fear uncertainty. You can think about an ancestor of ours in the jungle. If there was a rustling in the bushes and they didn't know the source of that noise, that uncertainty could be lethal. And so our bodies, our minds are trained to perceive all uncertainty as a threat, to enter into the fight, flight, or freeze response when we come across a situation that we don't know how it's going to turn out. The problem with this is that often we avoid uncertainty and therefore opt for the safe way or the fastest way out, as opposed to discovering what might be waiting for us, the opportunities that are on the other side of our discomfort. Uncertainty is also the birthplace of possibility. If you're willing to face what you don't know, you might discover something like Mr. Butterfield did that is greater than anything you could have anticipated. So what I'm going to do is I'm going to share four principles from my research that hopefully will help you deal with uncertainty in your own life and ask you four questions. It would not be a talk about uncertainty without a few pointed questions. The first principle, find your anchors. When we are certain about some aspects of our life, it makes it easier to hold uncertainty in others. This woman on the screen you might be familiar with, her name is Twyla Tharp. She is one of the most famous choreographers and dancers working today. And she's known for these really innovative, genre-busting pieces of dance. And yet her life conforms to a very strict routine. Every day she wakes up at 5:30 a.m., she takes a taxi cab to the gym, which is like the most New York thing ever. She works out with her trainer for 2 hours. She comes home, she eats 3 hard-boiled egg whites. Then she takes calls for an hour, works out in her studio for 2 hours, works out with her company, comes home, has dinner, reads for an hour, and goes to sleep. And she attributes the creativity of her work to the ritual and regularity of her routine. In her book, The Creative Habit, she says, "Before you can think outside of the box, you have to start with a box." And so my question for you is, what aspects of your life or business will remain constant amidst all that is changing? In your personal life, maybe it is a commitment to your spouse, or your commitment to live in a particular place, or your commitment to a set of values. But when you find these anchors, they become the steady boulders that will remain constant amidst all of the changing winds around you. How can you think about what are the things in your life that will remain constant, even though so much seems to be changing around us? Principle the second, build to learn. If I were to create a playbook for success in business today, it would look something like this. Plan, execute, get your desired results. But having worked in the corporate world for over a decade, I know more often it looks like this. Plan, get feedback from a dozen different people, and then the project gets lost in some Bermuda Triangle of corporate bureaucracy. In this age of AI, in this age of rapidly changing technology, this model is becoming increasingly costly. If we spend all of our time planning and thinking about what we hope to build, you might not ever get around to actually building it. So a more progressive approach looks something like this. Build first, and then adapt. And then build and adapt. And try to get these feedback loops as quick and regular as possible. I cut my teeth working at this design firm called IDEO. And at IDEO, we used to have a saying, which was, never come to a meeting without a prototype. And the reason why we had this saying is so that we didn't spend all of our time just sitting around the table, and we actually spent our time going out and trying things. I'll give you an example.
1: Do music? So this is possible dance moves for Monster Maker. So music starts, and I'm the player, so I come in and I touch the monster, and he gives me a special dance move. I go and touch again, and he does a different one. And it can go for as long as I want, and he has a few signature moves. And when I've had enough and I'm done dancing, I touch the back button, and it pauses and the music stops. Monster Maker.
2: Cool!
1: Sonic!
2: Whoa!
1: Get in there, Sonic!
0: So you guys are probably thinking, what the hell did you just make us watch? I'll give you some context after the fact. So this was my team. We were working on a project for Sesame Street, creating Sesame Street's first ever mobile app. And rather than spend weeks and weeks planning and then building a software prototype, the team decided to take a different approach. And they printed out a picture of an iPhone, taped it to a cardboard sheet, and then brought the client in and said, this is what we hope the app might do. And in about 2 hours, we learned so much more than we would have in weeks and weeks of just building something without visibility into the public. Now, the lesson here is that the best way through uncertainty is through action, is through building. And building is the fastest way to learn. So the question here for you is, what is a time-bound, low-cost

experiment that can teach you what you hope to learn. I think the two most operative words here are time-bound and low-cost. How can you think about the minimum viable prototype to build what you hope to build, and then go out and show it to the stakeholders that you're hoping to impact as quickly as possible? Principle the third, trust in your future self to solve your future problems. So this is my friend named Emily. Emily is a therapist, a mental health professional. She's become sort of a therapist to the stars. So she advises CEOs and entrepreneurs on how to navigate uncertainty and change. But before she became this mental health professional, in her early 20s, her mom was given a potentially terminal diagnosis. And so Emily spent weeks by her mom's bedside, and she was really struggling. She was riding this roller coaster of anticipatory grief and fear about what might happen. One day, a family friend of Emily's came by. His name was Bill, and Bill is an oncology doctor. So he has a lot of experience dealing with people at the end of their lives. And he said, "Emily, how are you doing?" And she said, "Honestly, Bill, I'm not doing very well. I am terrified, and I have no idea how I'll manage if my mom were to pass away." And Bill said something very wise. He said, "Emily, the version of you who will deal with that tragic event, if or when it ever happens, will be born into existence in that moment. And that version of you will have more context, more information, and be better equipped to deal with that tragedy than you are today. You have to trust in your future self's ability to handle your future problems." And I love this idea of trusting in your future self, because so often, especially when faced with uncertainty, we rush out to meet our suffering. Our minds catastrophize. We think about everything that could go wrong. Not only does this keep us stuck, paralyzed, fearful, it also misses out on the alternative of what if things go right. And Emily is so glad that she didn't rush out to meet her suffering, because her mom ended up recovering and making it out of the hospital, and she didn't have to preemptively suffer twice. It reminds me of what you might know as the serenity prayer. "God, grant me the serenity to accept the things I cannot change, the courage to change the things I can, and the wisdom to know the difference." Especially in today's day and age, it's so easy to worry about things that are out of our control. I think about this in terms of climate change, for example. It's easy to fall into a doom spiral about where the world is going. And for the book, I did some reporting in this country called Tuvalu, which is out in the Pacific, about halfway between Hawaii and Australia. And in Tuvalu, the average height of the entire country is about 9 feet above sea level. And so the forecast is that by 2050, half of the country will be underwater. And I spoke to a lot of the local leaders there on the ground, and they also spoke to a lot of psychologists who specialize in climate anxiety and grief. And one thing a psychologist told me has really stuck with me, which is the same thing that will help manage your anxiety will help make a difference with the climate movement, which is to see this tapestry of different problems and then find that one string that you can pull on, to find a way to take action. And your action can absorb your anxiety. So the question for you is, what is something causing you stress that you have no power to influence today? Where are you giving energy and attention to something that is fundamentally out of your hands? Choose curiosity over fear. I want to close with this parable that is often referred to as the parable of the Chinese farmer. It goes something like this. There's a farmer in a small village, and one day his horse runs away, and all of his neighbors come.

to his door and they say, "We're so sorry to hear about your horse. It is such a tragedy." And the farmer says, "Maybe yes, maybe no." Next day, the horse comes back, and with it, there are 7 other wild horses in tow. And so now the farmer has 8 wild horses, and the neighbors come to his door and they say, "You are

0: such a bummer. And the farmer says, maybe yes, maybe no. And then the day after that, generals from the Chinese military come to the small village to conscript people for the war, to draft people into the army. And because the son has broken his leg, he gets to avoid the draft. And again, the neighbors come to the door and they say, you are so lucky, what great fortune. And this time you can join me. The farmer says, maybe yes, maybe no. I think about this in terms of this moment we're in all the time. This moment of AI revolution, where we have a tendency to pull to one of the extremes. You probably know people in your life who think that AI is going to automate all of this rote labor and lead to this golden age of creative expression. And other people in your life who think AI is going to undermine entire industries and lead to mass layoffs and class warfare. And it is really attractive to think about this in sort of black or white terms. But in response, I'll give you 2 points. The first comes from an old professor of mine named Phil Tetlock. And Professor Tetlock collated data from about 2 decades worth of predictions from some of the smartest people in the world, from politicians, economists, journalists. And then he compared them to what actually transpired in the world. And his finding did not mince words. He said, the average expert was roughly as accurate as a dart-throwing chimpanzee. So the first reason to not read in too deeply to these future predictions is that as a species, we are very bad at making such predictions. And then the second reason is that we're in a room full of change makers. You would not come to an event like this unless you believed that the world could be brighter tomorrow than it is today. And yet, if you think you know exactly how the future will look, it can be incredibly disempowering. It leaves you without the power to actually shape that future. And so in response to some of these extreme predictions about exactly how many jobs will be lost or exactly what 2050 will look like, I think we should return to the wisdom of the farmer and say, maybe yes, maybe no. So my question for you is, what is something you were once certain about that turned out not to be true? I think one of the values of being able to maintain this posture of not knowing, of uncertainty, is that we can stay open to reality as it actually emerges. When we are certain, it has a narrowing effect. We think we know exactly who's going to win the election or the game or exactly when the market's going to crash. It closes our mind. But when we're able to keep our minds open, to maintain that sense of, I'm not sure, let's find out, then we can more gracefully adapt to whatever the future does hold. Find your anchors, build to learn, trust in your future self to handle your future problems, and choose curiosity over fear. I'll close with this metaphor. Being a leader, being an innovator, is like rowing a boat on a lake that's shrouded in very heavy fog. You might not be able to see very far in front of you or know exactly where you'll end up. But you have 2 jobs. The first is to maintain faith that you'll eventually reach land. Remember, you're in a lake. And the second is to keep rowing. And so that's my wish for you all today. In spite of the uncertainty, in spite of the headlines, in spite of the budget cuts, that you keep rowing. And through that rowing, clarity very well may emerge. Thank you. So we'll do some questions together and then hear some questions from you all.
1: All right. So I think I'll start with some of the questions we had on the paper, and then we can open it up to

0: the audience. So first off, I wanted to ask if there's one mindset or daily practice you hope audiences will take away from how to not know, especially students and lifelong learners trying to navigate an unpredictable world, what would it be?
1: I think I alluded to this briefly, but that one mindset in my mind would be, right now when we look at uncertainty, our tendency is to see it only as a threat. But we could also potentially frame it as an opportunity. And when we do so, we are able to discover. I think about any sort of scientific breakthrough or revolutionary piece of art or generational company. It started with someone who was willing to get to the threshold of what they knew and to persist. And this isn't to say that you can't be uncertain or you can't doubt. But one of my favorite quotes from the book is that commitment is healthiest not in the absence of doubt, but in spite of doubt. And I think that's a mindset that young people in particular could really benefit from today. You might not know exactly what the future job prospects or economy or world will look like, but you still have to be willing to place your heart on something, to commit in one direction.
0: Thank you. That's a good answer. I guess that's your job, though. So another question I had, I know you ended with the idea of keeping rowing and the importance of that, but the thing that sprung to my mind at that, so, I mean, obviously, I don't know if y'all are on social media, but I do a lot of doom scrolling, and a lot of that is just seeing it's constant negative oftentimes, like world events and like what's happening. And it can all seem a lot really overwhelming. And like, so, I mean, we've been rowing, but what do you do when it's like difficult to row and keep going?
1: Yeah. I mean, I think for one, there's a difference between sort of rowing in the world and scrolling on social media. And I think, you know, these platforms are incentivized to amplify fear and anger and doubt and these extreme emotions that keep us engaged. Mm-hmm. In my own experience, people, real people, when you go out and interact with them, tend to generally be a lot more kind. Yeah. But when the world is feeling particularly oppressive, mm-hmm. one thing that I think can be helpful is to find the others, find the other people who may be sharing in your struggle, or sharing in your hope, or sharing in your optimism. And, you know, one of the things I loved speaking to psychologists for this book is this idea that action absorbs anxiety. I think part of what we can get caught in is the state of indecision, which is its own type of trap. We feel like if we don't have to make a decision or commit to anything, we can just kind of suffer this low-grade suffering, which is its own type of comfort. Yeah. And yet it's only by making choices, going out into the world, sparking that conversation, that we actually learn what it is that we value and what we care about.
0: All right, thank you. And then let's see. Yeah, so I would say, okay, so many students like me feel pressured to turn to every hobby, passion, or interest, like turn it into productivity or career capital. So how can people protect curiosity and creativity from just becoming another form of work?
1: Yeah, I think this is a great question. You know, I think there's a lot of pressure, not just for students, but for anyone to turn their passions into a side project or a side grind. And I think part of this is in line with this country that we live in, where what do you do is often the first question we ask when we meet someone new, where our job title is often a stand-in for our self-worth. My first book was called The Good Enough Job, and it was about this exact topic. It's about the sort of shadow side of equating who we are with what we do. And one of the big things that I advocated for in that book is about diversifying our identities. So not just seeing ourselves as what we do for work, but also investing in other facets of who we are. And I remember I talked to lots of sort of type A ambitious people for that book. And sometimes you give them the advice, you know, invest in some other facets of who you are. And they say, I got it. I'm going to run an ultra marathon, or I'm going to read 52 books this year. And in some ways, they turn their

0: leisure into another form of labor. And I think it's really important for us to have aspects of our lives that are protected from the market, to have communities of people who couldn't care less about what we do for work or what we plan to do after graduation or even what we study, so that you can relate to the world in other ways. So you can understand that your purpose on this earth is not just to produce economic value for a company or an organization. And so there's nothing wrong with pursuing passion or trying to find a source of meaning or identity or community in work. So as long as it's not the sole source of identity, meaning, and community in your life.
1: Yeah. All right. So that was about three questions from the paper. So I was going to open it up to questions from the audience. Does anyone have any questions for Simone?
2: So thank you for this discussion. It's been very interesting. I'm curious to know if you've looked at generational differences. So I was raised by parents who lived through the generation in World War II, to think that, you know, education and hard work would bring me a very satisfying life. And so now that I get to the final chapter of my life, there's a lot of uncertainty. But the young people, say the college age people, have been raised in a different environment where they've, many of them have had too much, and there's so much uncertainty about what am I going to do? Am I going to be able to get a job? Blah, blah, blah. So I just wonder if there are any generational differences with people early in their lives versus those, and especially I think in the final chapter of one's life, fortunately, we've lived many years, we've learned many lessons, and we see the same mistakes being repeated. People who don't pay attention to history repeat the same mistakes.
0: Yeah, thank you for your question. I think you're spot on. I think every generation has their version of existential uncertainty, whether it was, you know, Cold War, atomic bomb drills in the 50s, or, you know, living in Florence during the bubonic plague. You know, who's to say that contemporary feelings of uncertainty are bigger or smaller than what it felt like to be a hand loom weaver in the Industrial Revolution, for example? But I think the felt experience of uncertainty is still very salient for people, especially young people today. I do think the internet and social media and phones play a role into this. And I do think there is a level of uncertainty that people who are facing the next chapter of their lives, like retirement, are facing. So, for example, in my first book, I thought it would primarily resonate with young people who are trying to figure out work's role in their life. And the generation that was actually the sort of most fervent, passionate readers of the book were recent retirees who, for their entire lives, had saw themselves as part of an organization, part of this community professionally, and then were trying to figure out, without my work, who am I? And so I think uncertainty goes from cradle to the grave, as they say. You know, there's elements of uncertainty, especially as you are growing older in your life, about mortality, which is sort of both the great certainty that we all share. We know we're all going to the same place, and yet the great uncertainty of how or when it's going to happen. And in the last chapter of the book, it's about mortality. It's about death. And the main character is a death doula, someone, an end-of-life care worker. And what she said to me, which really stood out, is, you know, there's a lot of talk today about longevity and trying to live as long as possible. And she sees it as a version of death denial. And the cost of that denial of death is that we don't get the gift of finitude, which is clarity about how we want to spend our time and how we want to live. And so there's a few sort of frameworks or ideas in the book that I think change depending on your age. If you're in your 20s, maybe you do more exploring. Maybe you have to expose yourself to more uncertainty to figure out who you are, figure out your values, figure out your preferences. As you're older, maybe you're a little bit more calcified. Maybe you have a better idea of your preferences and what you like. But we both need that balance of sort of exploring and exploiting, exploiting our tastes and exploring new possibilities. And one of the greatest benefits of uncertainty is discovering something about yourself, being able to grow and learn. And I think that is applicable to anyone at any age, which I think this event is testament to as well.
3: Yes, thank you for this great lecture. I enjoyed it. I was reading the paper this morning. The opinion column in it was from a graduating student from Stanford. And his point was that him and his cohorts are totally uncertain here with the AI issue, how it's going to affect their move forward, find a job, get on with their career and things. It seems like it's totally, totally different and new and more uncertain than we had when we graduated from college and so forth. Is that true, or we always had this and we just forget?
0: Yeah, great question. So for some context, there was this Stanford senior named Theo Baker, and he wrote this piece in the New York Times over the weekend about being part of, say, the ChatGPT generation. So when he entered college, ChatGPT was released, and now he's a senior, and him and his peers are all thinking about what life after college looks like. I think there's a few things at play here. One is, I think AI chatbots are a great example of that sort of definitive certainty-seeking behavior that we all have, that we think, you know, the answer about our future can be just be the result of the perfect query, or if we could just sort of Google search who to marry or what job to take, and wanting to know with definitive certainty about things that maybe don't have certain options. And yet they haven't necessarily been conditioned with the same need to be exposed to uncertainty. You know, one of the best ways to build uncertainty tolerance, like any phobia, is through exposure. And yet, these tools are also incredibly empowering. It can help anyone with an idea be able to make that idea tangible and to bring it to life. And so if I were a young person today, I would think about a few things. One is, how can you get proximate to these tools yourself? How can you experiment and play with them so that they're not sort of a ambiguous source of fear, and you can find your own agency and autonomy through what you might be able to learn? The second comes back to this idea of finding your anchors. So thinking about, what are the things that will remain constant in my life, even if the labor market or the economy is shifting around me? And so maybe that's a commitment to a strong group of friends, or a commitment to a particular place. But I think we live in an age of abundance. And in this abundance, there are a host of other problems that come that we don't necessarily have when there's more scarcity. And one of them is the paradox of choice, these myriad different options that are available to us at any given moment in our life. And so I think as humans in this age of abundance, we have to be able to erect our own constraints. We have to think about, what are the things that we are going to put stakes in the ground for and say are non-negotiable. And I empathize with the experience of young people entering the job market right now, because they have both of these forces at play at once. On one hand, there's a sense of scarcity about the availability of jobs. And on the other hand, there's a sense of abundance of all of their friends who might be able to start a company or get really rich around them. And it's something that I can't necessarily relate directly to that experience. And I think part of what it means to be intellectually humble is not to assume that I know what it's like to be a 22-year-old entering the job market right now. But I do think that not letting that fear come at the expense of action is a great first step. And so by trying to go out there and find a job, find a place where you can learn, get some mentorship, get some experience in the world, hopefully the uncertainty will convert into a little bit more certainty about who you are.
4: So I was initially hearing a thread of Zen philosophy, be it Taoism or Buddhism, of going with the flow, kind of let things come to you. The farmer parable, I was really hearing that. You don't really know whether something was good or bad until more time passes. And so, you know, take it easy, go with the flow. But then your philosophy also sounds a bit more proactive than just letting things come to you. So my two-part question is, did you ever study Zen philosophy? Do you have any background in Taoism or Buddhism? And if you do, whether you do or you don't, how would you distinguish your personal philosophy from those philosophies that go back thousands of years of just going with the flow?
0: Thank you for the question. Yeah, there's actually kind of an inciting incident that led to the book, and it has to do with Zen. So you're very perceptive. So my first book came out. It was well received. I gave a TED talk. I went on this national tour. And then my wife got pregnant, and we were living in San Francisco, and it's one of the most expensive cities in the world. And I felt myself become extremely anxious. And I wasn't really sure about the future of my own career. I wasn't really sure about whether I'd ever be able to afford to stay in my hometown. And so I started going to this place called the San Francisco Zen Center. And it was this nice community. You sort of sit in meditation for 20 minutes, and then there's a Dharma talk, a lecture. And one week, the leader of the community gave this talk about two monks who meet in the forest. And there's sort of a teacher and a student. And the teacher says, "Hey, like, what are you doing here?" And the student says, "I'm on a pilgrimage." And the teacher says, "What are you on a pilgrimage for?" And the student says, "I'm not sure yet." And the teacher says, "Not knowing is the most intimate." And then we saw an om. It was like a, you know, Zen koan. And I didn't really know what to make of it at first. You know, like when I don't know something, I feel intimate with Google. You know, I didn't know what it meant to be intimate. And I think the wisdom of that teaching is about how when we don't know something, we open our eyes to the nature of reality, as opposed to when we think we know how something will go, it has that sort of narrowing effect. And it reminds me of something that my first editor used to tell me. She said, "The story you find is always better than the story you seek." And as a journalist, I think often we can fall into this trap of like looking for a particular story and then cherry picking evidence or data to reinforce it. And there's something beautiful about this idea that when we don't know, we get intimate with the true nature of reality. And that's why I think I'm so passionate about uncertainty. Yes, uncertainty is uncomfortable. You know, when people say embrace uncertainty, I sometimes see it as like a form of gaslighting. You're like, "This is so hard, and you're telling me to embrace it? Like, what the fuck?" But uncertainty is also where serendipity and surprise and the texture of life comes from. Like, imagine for a second a life without uncertainty. If we were all certain about exactly how things would go, if we were all sitting on a conveyor belt going to a known destination, no first date would ever have butterflies. No movie would ever not have a spoiler. There is something that about uncertainty that really brings the world alive. And yet, if you are purely in a passive state, then you're just, you know, go with the flow San Diego, there's a lack of autonomy that you get there. There's a lack of agency. There's a lack of feeling like you can be the author of your own story. And I think you need to balance those two things. And the way that I square it is through that sort of separation of what you can and you can't control. With that which you can't control, that's where you need to be like water. That's where you need to go with the flow. And in the realm that you can control, that's where you need to feel like you are not a passive recipient of your life, but actually the author. And so that's where I might differentiate the two. Thanks.
5: Over here. Thank you for a wonderful talk. I'm very much looking forward to reading your book. Can you tell us your process in writing this book, and how has that made a difference to you? I mean, what uncertainties and certainties did you discover in your process of writing this story that you're now giving to us?
0: Yeah, I mean, you should ask my wife. If I have to hear about the uncertainty about you writing your uncertainty book one more time. So I'm a narrative journalist, and so my approach is through finding stories. And that is really what motivates me as a writer and what I seek when I'm sort of doing a big reporting project like this. So I open

0: the book with the story of a couple who have been together for 17 years, married for 10, and they're out having a drink at a bar in Manhattan, and they decide to do something that is a little crazy. They say, okay, we're not sure exactly where we're at in this relationship. We both feel some uncertainty. Let's try an experiment. For 1 year, let's go our separate ways, and then we'll come back to this bar 12 months from today, and we'll decide whether or not we want to stay together or not. Okay, show of hands. How many people think they stayed together? How many people think they broke up? Okay, it's about 50-50, right? You have to read the book to find out. That's what I love about being a writer. It's about creating stakes. It's finding stories that you can really sink your teeth in and letting the stories do the teaching. It's not a very prescriptive book. Even though it has a how-to title, it's a little bit of a bait and switch. You know, it's not a personal development self-help book. It's a story of 10 different people dealing with uncertainty. So there's a chapter about the Federal Reserve and an internal team of devil's advocates that they created to poke holes in central bankers' main arguments. There's the climate change chapter. There's a chapter about social science research and the replication crisis and what happens if a lot of hallmark findings aren't actually replicable. And so in my own way, it's sort of like 10 different ways of looking at a blackbird. It's taking this big umbrella of a topic and then asking, how can I look at it from the perspective of psychology, from economics, from philosophy, and try to triangulate the truth as opposed to just looking at it through one lens. Thanks for the question.
1: Yes, back here. So let's say you're at a dinner party with like 20 people, and the conversation is spiraling out of control with the difficulties of the world right now. Do you try to bring in positive factors? Do you join in the difficult conversations? What do?
0: I'm the good vibes man. No, I mean, I think, you know, some of the canonical research about changing people's minds is basically states that you can't change people's minds. And what you can do is you can hear them, you can validate what they say, you can try and find common truth and common ground, and then you can offer your perspective. So I don't ever try to change anyone's mind. You know, one of the data points that I cite in the introduction of the book is that when we are particularly intolerant of uncertainty, we're more likely to believe in conspiracy theories. We're more likely to believe in misinformation. And I think doomerism is its own type of certainty seeking, to say, you know, the world is screwed and therefore, like, I don't have to think about that even more. But it really just depends on what frame you use. You know, one of the quotes that I like is, all models are wrong, but some are useful. And so if you look at the world through the lens of maternal mortality and birth, for example, the world has never been better. If you look at it in terms of a lot of these diseases that we've been able to eradicate in the last 30 years, the world has never been better. If you look at it from the lens of political polarization or vaccine health, you might think the world has never been worse, but it's not just one thing. That's where I try to bring in a little bit of like the maybe yes and maybe no thinking. I wouldn't try to convince someone that thinks the world is going one direction to turn around right away. But I would try and hear them and try and think about what is the underlying fear that is sitting underneath their worldview.
2: Yeah, I've got a question. I was brought up in South Africa, went to medical school in South Africa. You haven't spoken about education. I can see I've been in both worlds of certainty and uncertainty. The British South African tradition in teaching medicine is a very rigid, dogmatic way of looking at life. In other words, what I think it is, and I'm beginning, this talk is very important. What I learned from that was we were not allowed uncertainty. Certainty had to be, this is why you do it, this is it, there is no discussion, which there is some validity for that. I came to this country about 42 years ago with that kind of attitude. That did not serve me well, to say the least, because luckily, th-

0: Thank God I came to America, where the education and the way of thinking allows for uncertainty. Even in the world of medicine, where you can't just live in uncertainty because your patient, I think you have this, this, or that, you got to come up with an answer. But I think the idea of sitting around with people and ideas, and your educators need to encourage students to be uncertain, to think outside, what else could it be? How do I get to the answer? I'll say before, in no uncertain terms, I thank God I came here and got away from that rigid, dogmatic environment that I was brought up in. We'll talk about education and that, please.
1: Yeah, so the book is broken up into three parts, and I originally called them the Three Horsemen of Delusion, but my editor thought that was too highfalutin. So we call them the Three Certainty Traps. And the second trap is hubris. There's this idea that we know best, this overconfidence, this pride in our own knowledge. And you see hubris all around, whether it's, you know, the AI executive telling you exactly what the world's going to look like, or the politician or the professor in school. And yet I think there's also a balance, because we are in this age where a common sense of fact is being called into question. There's a chapter about the scientific method in the book, for example. And the point of the chapter is that even by using the scientific method, you can still get things wrong. You know, the method is fallible. As one physicist told me, even the laws of physics around a black hole change. And yet the scientific method is still one of the best ways that we have to determine the truth. And so the way I think about it is, the truth is more of sort of a asymptotic approximation of a absolute, as opposed to black and white in a lot of fields. And you know this firsthand in medicine. A lot of the wisdom of experienced doctors is being willing to have a differential and withstand judgment about exactly what is wrong until you have data that can confirm your thinking. But we don't need to question everything. You know, one of the studies that I love from the book is of stock traders, and a group of stock traders that got predictions wrong about whether a stock was going to go up and down, and whether they would be willing to update their predictions in the following quarter. And the researcher found is that they basically broke into two groups. The first group was part of the majority, part of the consensus, and they got their prediction wrong, and they didn't have as much trouble updating their prediction in the next quarter. The other group sort of went out on a limb for their prediction and had a much harder time of both admitting they were wrong and updating their prediction in the following quarter. And the explanation from Katie Milkman, this researcher at Wharton, was that when we have a outgroup opinion, we likely tie a lot more of our identity to that opinion. And when we do so, changing our mind is not just about changing our mind, it's potentially undermining who we are. And so one of the best things that I think we can teach in educational environments is how to hold truths provisionally. To think, this is what I believe now, based on the information I have today, and stay open to that opinion or that belief changing when new data or new evidence is presented. And I think one of the problems with the sort of black and white, right and wrong, disciplinarian approach to education is there isn't room for that flip-flopping. I think flip-flopping has a very bad brand, by the way, both in politics and in our personal lives. And so what I think we need in our education system is to have a common sense of truth, of what we all can agree on, the sort of things that are pillars to a functional democracy, to be a citizen of this world. And we need room for dissent and disagreement and people to change their mind. And it's a much easier proclamation to make than something to be put into action. But I appreciate your question.
2: Thank you so much for the talk. This might be a fitting final question. What would be a fifth lesson that maybe got left on the editing floor?
1: Mm. So many, yeah. I end the book with this idea that came from Cheryl Strayed, who was, you know, a famous writer and advice columnist. And she

One's got this question about whether or not you should have kids. It's kind of a fitting tie, given where I started the talk. And she said that you can't know. You come to basically like a pier in life. And when you're on that pier, there's one boat that you can choose to get on. And part of why decision-making under uncertainty is so difficult is because the minute before we make a decision, all the possibilities are still open to us. And then you make a decision and you have to foreclose on all these other options. This is, you know, the problem of abundance that we were talking about earlier. And so when we make a decision, sometimes it can feel more like a loss than a gain, because you are aware of all the paths that you didn't choose, and you're not yet necessarily aware of the benefits of the path that you did. And what she said is that you have to make peace with the ghost ships that didn't carry you. The idea is, you know, you make a decision, you step on a ship, and that becomes your life. But in that exact same moment, there's a fleet of other ships that also embark from the same pier. And so you can think about the sea, where there's like your ship and all of these other lives that you could have led. And what it means to be a human is to be able to still step on a ship and wave at those other ghost ships as they fade into the distance.

We'd like to hear what you think. 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Tonight on UCTV.

0: So what is brain plasticity? Brain plasticity is also known as neuroplasticity, and so we'll use that term throughout our talk today. And neuro refers to neurons, so they're nerve cells in the brain that generate some type of electrical activity. And plasticity means changeable, adaptable, modifiable. So essentially, it's the brain's capacity to reorganize itself, the ability to create new connections with activity and different mental experiences. And we're constantly going through neuroplasticity throughout our life. This process begins at birth, it continues into adulthood, and it continues as we age. And what's amazing is that it was thought that brain plasticity sort of ended within our early childhood. We didn't think that it continued throughout our adulthood. But what we know is that the brain is very plastic throughout life. And so we're sort of capitalizing on this neuroplasticity when we do neurorehabilitation with our patients. What drives brain plasticity? Certain activities. So learning new skills, learning to play the guitar, learning a new language, driving a new route to work. So learning any type of new skill, like even brushing your teeth with your less dominant hand or changing the way you do your day-to-day activities helps to drive this concept of neuroplasticity or brain plasticity. And when you do that, you're creating new networks, new neural pathways, and it's just a healthy thing to kind of do in the aging population, but also something that we work on when we're rehabbing our individuals.
1: Welcome to UCTV, University of California Television.

Shortly before coming to Berkeley to give this lecture, I was asked to sign a consent and release form, which read like this. I'm not going to read the whole form, just the beginning of each sentence on the form. I am a presenter speaker for the above event, being the Howison Lecture in Philosophy with Beatrice Longuenesse. I understand the event will be videotaped and recorded. There follows the list of uses that could be made of the recording. I give my permission and authorize the university to videotape, audiotape, and follows the whole list of uses it could make of it. I declare I have read the above and I fully understand the meaning and effect. I agree to be bound by it. And then there's a space to print my name. There's a space to give the date, and then the space for signing in person. So that it is quite clear that the person who says, I agree, et cetera, is the person named Beatrice Longuenesse, who has attested to this by signing her own name. We all have many, many instances where we thus have to attest, I agree to this, this, and that, and then to sign our name. Here's the best of them in my case. As a French citizen picking up French retirement benefits for the time I taught in France, where I now live in the US, I have to sign every year, I kid you not, a certificate of existence. A certificate that I exist. Signed in front of a notary public. It's true, I'm not inventing it. I, Beatrice Longuenesse, attest that I exist. It is important that the person who says I exist is the person whose name is Beatrice Longuenesse, as attested by the government-issued ID I have to bring to the notary public, and I have to sign in front of the notary public so that he can attest that the person who signed is the person named Beatrice Longuenesse and the person who says I exist. Etc., etc. I won't give you any more examples. But we do all have to make, at some point, those kinds of statements in the first person. Why? After all, if I wrote Beatrice Longuenesse pledges and then signed, we would know that one person pledged and signed. It would give enough information. Why do we have this device, which everyone uses? In that sense, it's universal, but uses only to refer to the person she herself is, in that sense, it's singular. Whereas the name is only singular, maybe there are other Beatrice Longuenesse, in which case I would have to give some definite description that specifies which I'm talking about, but basically I could use just the name. There are countless attempts, both in the history of philosophy and in contemporary philosophy, to address these questions. And this puzzlement, why on earth do we have this extra device, the first person pronoun? I don't think any of them fully exhausts the question. I don't think mine will either. Obviously, there are many different angles under which one might address the question. What I intend to do in this talk is to consider two ways of addressing it, which I will argue are quite different, but mutually illuminating. I call the first way Anscombe's way because in presenting it, I'm inspired by a famous paper by Elizabeth Anscombe, The First Person, published in 1975. And I call the second way Sartre's way because it is inspired by Jean-Paul Sartre. The texts I will be appealing to in his case are The Transcendence of the Ego, 1937, and Being and Nothingness, 1943. In both cases, I'm going to be selective in the particular arguments I borrow from them, and I will use those arguments to my own ends. The first way, Anscombe's, addresses the question from the standpoint of language analysis. What do we do with I in language, or more generally, what do we do with the first person in language and in thought? The second way, Sartre's way, addresses the question from the standpoint of what we call, and he calls,
phenomenology, and I don't mean by the school of phenomenology, but just a method which consists in the description of our experience of the world and of ourselves. Insofar as the first person I comes into his investigation, the question is, what are its place and its role in the expression of our experience of the world and of ourselves? The two types of questions are clearly not foreign to one another. Indeed, I think there is quite a bit of phenomenology in the sense I just explained, especially in the solution Anscombe offers. And surprisingly enough, there is quite a bit of language analysis, although not as rigorous as we might like, but it does play a role in Sartre's phenomenological descriptions. So my first part, the plot for the paper is quite simple. My first part will be Anscombe's way. My second part will be Sartre's way. And I will end with a few conclusions about how, what lessons we can draw from their cross-pollination in some way. So I start with Anscombe's way. That's point one on your handout. I am skipping the little story about Oedipus, on which I had a nice slant of my own, but for lack of time, I go directly to a thought experiment Anscombe coins, which essentially is clarifying the kind of point I was trying to make with Oedipus. The thought experiment is the following. So I go directly to 1-1, a thought experiment. A users and I users. And the experiment is this. Imagine a population in which each individual has two names. One consists in a letter of the alphabet, printed on the top of their chest and their back so that they can see it, but other people can see it, which others can see and which others use to designate them, to convey information about them, the person who has those names on her chest and on her back, so that they learn to respond to that name just by the fact that others call them by that name and call upon them by that name. But the other name is the letter A, the same name for everyone, just like our I, the same name for everyone, printed on each person's wrist, so that each person alone, at least in the normal case, there can be slips where you catch a glimpse of someone else's wrist, but in the normal case, you see your own wrist and no other. And so when other people, for instance, would call me B, I would call the person I am A. And I would learn that the person I call A is the person other people call B. There's clearly a similarity between the duality of names, a name A, which everyone uses only for themselves, and the names B, C, D, and you can go to the end of the alphabet and then to another alphabet, as many as you need, which are public names, which are used by others. There's a similarity between that case and our duality of terms, one which is I, which each of us uses only to talk about themselves, and the public name, which we have learned is our name because other people call us that way. Perhaps first our parents call us that way. And so it is tempting to say, just like A in our imaginary population is a name everyone uses to talk about themselves, I in our own population is a name each of us talks about ourselves. And this is how Anscombe wraps up her story. That's C1 on your handout. In my story, we have a specification of a sign, A. That's, we're talking about the A population here, not the I population, which we are. In my story, we have a specification of a sign,

as a name, the same for everyone, but used by each to speak only of himself. How does it compare with I? And there she says, the first thing to say, to note, is that our description of the A users does not include self-consciousness on the part of the people who use the name A, as I have described it. But then she goes on to say, but it's a weird thing to say that they don't have self-consciousness. After all, B, who uses A, is conscious, that is to say, he observes some of B's activities, that is to say, his own. He uses the term A, as does everyone else, to refer to himself. So he's conscious of himself. So he has self-consciousness. And again, she replies, but when we speak of self-consciousness, we don't mean that. We mean something manifested by the use of I as opposed to A. Now, this last sentence, like the previous one, has a suspicious air of circularity. We want to know the difference between our fictitious population of A users and the population of I users, the population we are, and we're given the reply, well, I users, not A users, only I users have self-consciousness. But now we want to know what self-consciousness is, and the reply is, well, it's what I users have, and A users don't. How is this an explanation? Well, it's not. It's just a statement of an intuition we have about the case at hand. The I users report about their own whereabouts on the basis of observation, testimony, and inference, the very same sources of information they have about the whereabouts of other people. They observe that the body that carries the letter A, that's written only on their own, moves. They can infer from what other people say that something happened to that body, and so on and so forth, just like they would do for other people. The only difference is that the name A happens to apply in each case to the person who reports the whereabouts of A. Being conscious of themselves in Anscombe's wrapping up assessment is just observing themselves, making inferences about a person who is themselves, signaled by the letter on their wrist, which they alone can see, and hearing testimony about the person they happen to be, called by others, let's say, in my case, B, and which they call A. But on the other hand, there is this particular source of information specific to I, or the I user, self-consciousness. If we want to get out of the circle is explaining the difference between I users and A users by saying that the first, not the second, have self-consciousness, and then explaining self-consciousness as what the I users have. If we want to get out of that circle, we need to know what self-consciousness is. And then we will know what we do when we report beliefs about the person we are based on that particular source of information, self-consciousness. And this is indeed what Anscombe goes on to do, offering a first explanation of what self-consciousness might be, and correspondingly, what kind of word, which what function in our language and thought, I is. But that first explanation collapses, both as an explanation of self-consciousness and as an explanation of the role of I. And so she offers a second explanation, which this time does not start from self-consciousness, but starts from what an I thought is. And by I thought, she means a thought in which I, the word I, but then in thought, the concept I, occupies the position, apparently, of subject, and then you can apply predicates to that subject. She starts from that. And from there, it seems, emerges a new notion of self-consciousness. We've taken things in the reverse order. So I will get to her solution, of course, but before getting to her solution, it is worth lingering on the first explanation, the one that collapses, for two reasons. It does have a long history in the history of philosophy, and whether we realize it or not, it is a very tempting way
and which we sort of apply in everyday life,

to think about I. So I start with the first explanation, which starts with self-consciousness. And the question is, what is self-consciousness? Well, one tempting response, which seems very natural, is the consciousness of a self. But what is a self? Well, it's what one is to oneself. So there's the person called B, whom everyone can see and make judgments about and draw inferences about. And then there is this much more secret aspect of me. What people see is the outside me. But there is an inside me, which I alone have access to. And the discrepancy would exist between the outside me and the inside me I'm so intimately aware of at every aspect of life. For instance, even some common situation like this. B, do you want to go to the movie? And I say, yeah, I would like to go to the movie. With this reply, I alone know the flow of associations that go with my replying. I would like to go to the movie. The flow of associations, feelings, expectations, hopes, fears, what happened the last time I went to the movies, and so on. So other people do see me as the person who wants to go to, goody, we'll go together to the movie. But there's something much deeper in me about what it means to so much want at this time to go to the movie. Of course, I can tell it to others. I can start telling about my associations. It's never going to be sufficient to get to the deep me that is the one who wants to go to the movie. I know it from the inside. And this goes for everything, for something even more commonsensical as, this is a tree out there. And we all agree. We could, oh yeah, people are wrong. Yeah, this is a tree. And I will reinforce my statement by saying, I know this is a tree because I see it. Now, the experience of seeing the tree is just mine. And other people will also say, yeah, I know this is a tree because I see it. And their experience is there. So there's the common world on which we can agree. But then there's, for each of us, the internal experience in virtue of which we see that world. So we could say, being a self, being a self is being the kind of entity that does not only report about the world or act on the world or react to the world in ways everybody else can see, but is aware of her own reaction to the world and of the fact that that awareness is absolutely singular. That's what makes us a self. So there's me as the very public persona, whom everybody, including that persona herself, knows by her public name, like the air users know themselves in the way other people know them. For the others, their public name, for the air user, in the same way, but by that name that she alone sees. And then for us, our users, there is myself, what I'm most inwardly. And we do often protest. That's why I say it's a very common experience. But that's not me. The way I'm depicted, the way others see me, but also perhaps the way I have acted out, what I get other people to see of me, that's not me. I know that's not me. That's the basis on which I make such statements is I alone know what the true me is, namely myself. And so I want to add, and maybe I won't spend too much time on this because I think I'm already going a bit over, but I do want to mention that the philosopher who most forcefully introduced that notion of a self is John Locke in the 17th century. Here's what he said. Do you have the text T2 on your handout? You can meditate on it at home. I'm not going to read it all. I'm going to read a few sentences of it. Here's what he says. When we see, hear, smell, taste, sensory and sort of affective experiences. But also when we meditate, like Descartes, the pure form of thinking, or when we will, our thinking is directed to agency, anything, we know that we do so. Thus it is always as to our present sensations and perceptions, and by this, everyone is to himself what he calls self. It not being considered in this case whether the same self is continued in the same or in diverse substances. So there's the self, which

close one is to oneself in virtue of all of those mental activities he's just listed, and then that the substance, whatever the substance is, and the identity condition of the two are not going to be the same. And he goes on to say, that's what I'm skipping a bit, he says, as far as his consciousness can be extended backwards in any past action or thought,

And they are different from the human being, which has its own conditions of identity at different times. So for Locke, there is what I am as an entity, located in space and time, a human being, namely a living thing, moving through the world, performing actions, expressing feelings, talking. But then there is what I am to myself, a self, conscious of our own motion, actions, feelings, willing, and so on. The two, in most normal circumstances, overlap enough that I sort of consider them as the same. When the living body moves, the person who is a self to herself is aware of its motion. When the body is hurt, the self experiences hurt in this inward way, and so on. The motions and actions of the body that the body has performed in the past, the self remembers having experienced in the past. A present self experiences its own identity with the past self in virtue of experiencing being now the self that remembers the very experiences the past self experienced, and so on. So in normal cases, we think, okay, well, you know, they overlap. That's okay. But in many cases, the identity at different times of the self and the human being or the living entity don't overlap. I may remember as mine, as experiences I myself had experienced, which no event confirms. We all know about false memories. It's a phenomenon that now is very widely studied. So no event in the past, in the objective biography of the human being supposed to have lived through the corresponding lapse of time, confirms what I seem to remember as something I have done, which to me says something about what and who I am. Locke actually bit that bullet happily. And he says that, well, the identity of self is just not the same as the identity of the human being. If the individual who in the past world is a prince now has all and only the memories of the cobbler who was mending shoes by the side of his palace and continues to have all and only the experiences of the cobbler, then as a self, he's the cobbler. While as a human being, which includes his biological and social identity, he's still the prince. So you will have a very befuddled cobbler who finds himself bowed to by courtiers and thinking, what is he doing? There's a complete... So of course, this is a case, imagine, by Locke himself saying, biting, yeah, right, no, they're different. There's the self and then there's the human being. This raises all sorts of paradoxes about responsibility, moral accountability, and so on, which Locke delighted in discussing. But without going into those issues, one can ask, even granting his notion of the identity of self as distinct from the identity of man, where do we have a criterion for the identity of self itself? How do we know that our present recollection of a past experience is indeed a recollection rather than a fantasy? And the identity of self is supposed to be the identity of the current recollecting self with the self which actually experienced the recollected experience. But how do we know that? In fact, whether our current being self to oneself is identical to any past being self to oneself, nothing guarantees it. Which is different from the human being, of course, because there's space and time, there's a public discourse, others can confirm or disconfirm, we know what footing we're on. But with the self, we don't. And so we're stuck with the idea, well, maybe the self is limited to an instantaneous being self to oneself. And actually some people, you know, philosophers are capable of defending any view. And there are some people who defend that view. Yeah, the self is just instantaneous. But even if you say that, where's the limit? Where do you get to the actual instant where the self, how is there not a composition of selves in what we think is an instant and so on? There's no criterion. Now to this notion of self and self-consciousness as consciousness of a self corresponds a way of characterizing the word I, and it's different from A. That's why it's so tempting, because you can say, that's 1-3 on the handout, I as the name of a self,
You can say just as A

in our fictitious population is a name, the same for everyone, by which each A user refers to the person she in fact is, while other people refer to her by using other names, different for each individually. Similarly, I is a name, the same for everyone, but this time by which each I user refers to herself, namely herself, as we have just characterized it in saying conscious, self-consciousness is conscious of a self. The difference with A is that the self is accessible only to the I user, whereas the entity the A user refers to using the name A is the very same entity referred to by another name, the public name used by everyone else. We were wondering what makes I different from A. Well, that's what it is. A is a name, the name for everyone, the same for everyone, which refers to the person who sees A on the wrist. A is a name, the same for everyone, that refers to the self, which each person has access to in virtue of being aware and being alone aware of her own seeing, willing, etc. But all the difficulties we encountered in identifying what that self might be beyond an instantaneous subjective object, those difficulties also hold for the idea of a self as what I refers to or is a name for. And we'll have the same difficulties occurring if we try to define I as a demonstrative, referring to what? The self? Because it can be to this body, then it would be just A. But the same difficulties and others and more occur again. And so Anscombe's, in a way, perfectly reasonable conclusion is, well, it's just a mistake to think that I refers to anything at all. We cannot say it refers to the body. We've lost the difference between I and A. We cannot say it refers to a self because there's no way of identifying a self as an object. So we have to figure out something else to be the role of I. And so that's why that one of the most striking statements in the paper, which I find great but really mind-boggling, is, well, this means that I am Elizabeth Anscombe is not an identity proposition. It is not a proposition that asserts that when said by Elizabeth Anscombe, I refers to the very same entity which the name Elizabeth Anscombe refers to, which would be what an identity proposition is. You have two terms, they refer in different way to the same entity, and it seems to stand to good sense. When Elizabeth Anscombe says, I'm Elizabeth Anscombe, I refers to Elizabeth Anscombe, and Elizabeth Anscombe refers to Elizabeth Anscombe. When I say I'm Beatrice Longuenesse, I refers to Beatrice Longuenesse, and Beatrice Longuenesse refers to Beatrice Longuenesse. That's the point of those forms I signed. So even though the reasoning is really very powerful, we really cannot get your mind around the conclusion. But still, now we want her positive proposal to see why. Well, she does have a solution to offer. So she starts by giving examples, which you have on the handout just under, I think, 1-4, but I'm not going to look at the examples just now. I'm going to look at them a bit later. I'm going to go directly to, okay, so what is the alternative account of I she has to offer? And she has several, which amount to the same, and I'm giving only two, which I find the most salient, the most striking. That's T3 and T4 on your handout. I thought, in which I functions as logical subject and something, I am F, I'm standing, I'm running, I'm sad, I'm thinking, are predicates of that logical subject I, and correspondingly in language, I is the grammatical subject, and then there's an attribute to the subject. Okay, so I thought, so defined. I thoughts are unmediated conceptions, knowledge or belief, true or false, of states, motions, etc. And then she continues, of this object here, and that's how we're supposed to understand it, of this object here, of which I can find out, so she would say, if I don't know it, that is Elizabeth Anscombe. People have called her so many times Elizabeth Anscombe, she has to know she's Elizabeth Anscombe. And about which I did learn, that's what we learn in biology classes or in reading Aristotle, that it is a human being. That's her first characterization. Of course, I will comment on it, but that's the first characterization.
The second characterization is

some at the very end of the paper, and unfortunately I cannot comment on the circumstances in which it appears. Maybe it'll come up in discussion. The second characterization is, I thoughts are unmediated, we have again the unmediated, agent or patient conceptions of actions, happenings, and states. And there's not any more in this object here or in this body here. It's just agent or patient conceptions of actions, happenings, and states. So here's what we're supposed to understand, at least as I understand it. I thoughts, thoughts expressed in the first person with I as the logical subject of the thought, or in language, the grammatical subject of the corresponding sentence, are thoughts about an object, that's what T3 says, but where the information about the object is not obtained by observation, inference, or testimony, as in ordinary thoughts about objects, and as in the I thoughts considered in the thought experiment I started with, the information is obtained in virtue of being the object in question, and perhaps experiencing being the object in question. This is what she calls unmediated conception of states, motions, etc., of this object here, or in T4, even more tellingly, agent or patient conceptions of actions, happenings, and states. Unmediated, because not mediated by observation, inference, or testimony, and agent or patient conceptions, because they are had in virtue of being in the state asserted in the proposition. Now, in all the examples, we go back to the beginning of the examples I gave just under 1.4, in all the examples, you note that the statements she cites, except for the last one, I will go somewhere or other, they're statements about a body. They're assertions of bodily states. I jump, I have an itch, I run, whatever. But the assertion, and that's why there's this object here, but the assertion is made not from the point of view of an observer, but from being in the state asserted by proprioception, I'm sitting, by intention, I will go. At the same time, the statement is about the body, this body here. That the statement is made from the point of view of being in the state described is what is expressed by I. But at the same time, the statement can be verified or falsified only by observing this body here. So here on the handout, you have a series of objections, and I'm going to skip the second, but I think I'm going to go through the first, because I think at least trying to go through these objections and responding to them clarified for me what she had in mind. But I'm going to skip the second, which introduces more complex issues. So, objection. So she says, we don't need to ask what I refers to. It doesn't refer. It's just the fact that the information is acquired not by observation, but by being, and perhaps being, namely experiencing, but even not necessarily, just being in the state. That's what's expressed by I. And so one objection is, why then not say that I refers to this body here? It's this body here that is itching, sitting, disposed to go. When I say I'm sitting, I'm itching, I intend to go, and so on. Anscombe might reply, that's what I'm trying to invent in her place, maybe she would have a better reply. This would take us back to the question, how does I differ from A, which clearly refers to the body? Rebuttal of that reply, well, I does differ from A in that it refers to this body, yes, but not from observing this body, but from being this body. Anscombe's rebuttal of the rebuttal, but we also think I thoughts while having no information whatsoever about the body, and which assert states that are not states of the body. If we say that I refers to the body, we have no way of accounting for those cases of I thoughts. For instance, we can imagine, that's a very famous thought experiment she offers at various stages in the paper, we can imagine someone in sensory deprivation tank, absolutely no sense of her body, not by external sense, not by interoception, nothing whatsoever, no information whatsoever coming from the body. That's the thought experiment.

So the sensory deprivation tank goes all the way down, as it were. But she could still think, I'm in a dreadful situation. What shall I do? And that does not involve the body. She's capable of accounting of something going on, some mental state, some mental attitude going on, of which there is being in that state information also going on, and that's what's expressed by I. Similarly, more common cases, the so-called, what she calls the Cartesianly preferred cases, where we just ascribe to ourselves mental states, we don't need to be aware of our body to ascribe to ourselves those states. There's a famous story in Plato, Thales, who was thinking so hard about geometry that he fell into the well. And the servant had a good laugh at Thales. And now he has to become aware of his body, of course. But while thinking about geometrical proof, he didn't need to think about his body. But he was using I, saying, oh, I think that's right. Or I'd better think about that proof again. I is the expression of being oneself engaged in putting together a proof, testing a proof, and so on. So it's better to say agent or patient conception of states, conception of states from the standpoint of being in those states rather than observing those states. And sometimes we just have no answer to the question, in what thing are those states verified or falsified? Which is something she said. I think that's a problem for her view, actually. But that's in the case of the sensory deprivation, or in the pure cases of Cartesianly preferred cases, as I think about thinking, there has to be something that's in those states, but the I is not expressing an aware of that something, but just an awareness of being in those states. Okay. My second objection, I'm skipping, and I go directly to my introduction of why it's interesting to think about Sartre's way. First of all, taking stock. My suggestion is that she's on the right track by rejecting the idea that I refer to a special object, the self, defined as a special internal object. She's on the right track by insisting that what is characteristic of I thought is the standpoint expressed, not an observer's standpoint, but an, what she calls an agent or patient standpoint, which I'll call a standpoint of just being in the state, which may be a state in which I'm implementing the state or a state in which I'm acted upon. That's what she calls the patient information. But it is unnecessarily complicated, is what I'm suggesting, to claim that when I say I'm Elizabeth Anscombe, I'm not saying that an entity referred to, supposing I'm Elizabeth Anscombe. So I'm identifying momentarily with Elizabeth Anscombe. Suppose I'm Elizabeth Anscombe. When I say I'm Elizabeth Anscombe, it's unnecessarily complicated to say that it's not true that an entity referred to by I is the very same as the entity referred to by Elizabeth Anscombe. Just as in the form I had to sign, I, the undersigned, refers to the person who signs and who is, as it happens, the person referred to by the name Beatrice Longuenesse, as the notary public can attest. Now, both points, I thoughts are not thoughts about an object, a self. They express an agent or patient standpoint on something that remains to be identified, are close to a position Sartre developed some 30 years before Anscombe wrote her celebrated paper. I'm not saying this to play the game of precedence or to gloat about the fact that a Frenchman had those thoughts. I'm saying this just because if I'm right that there is a closeness between Sartre's and Anscombe's view, they are developed from very different standpoints. Language analysis with some phenomenology tossed in Anscombe. After all, her examples are very, very phenomenologically telling. And phenomenology with some language analysis tossed in Sartre. Most importantly, Sartre's starting point is not a puzzle about language. Sartre's starting point is a fact about us, that we are conscious. The uses of I in its complexities is to be understood against the background of the different types of consciousness they are anchored in. And so I move to point two, Sartre's way. So, Sartre's way

takes its starting point from a more primitive phenomenon than language, consciousness. And so I want to start apologizing for the sort of detour through Sartre's own thought. I start with at least a few indications about Sartre's conceptual toolkit to talk when he talks about consciousness. And the toolkit is consciousness, self-consciousness, and reflective consciousness. That will be the first point in this second part of the paper. Then I will reflect on when does the use of I fit in the description of those phenomena. And third, since the point also did come up in Anscombe's reflection, but with a kind of unresolved point about the relation to the body, what is the relation between I and the body, or if you like, between using I and the I user's consciousness of her own body? So first, consciousness, self-consciousness, reflective consciousness. Consciousness is a property we human beings have. Other beings may have it. What interests Sartre is human beings. Consciousness is a property we human beings have. In fact, we are most fundamentally conscious beings. Now, consciousness, as the fundamental property of the kinds of entities we are, has two aspects. The first is intentionality, which Sartre also calls positional consciousness or thetic consciousness. That's the kind of sort of jargon he inherits from the history of philosophy, and I'm going to go into that. When he says thetic or positional, he means intentionality, what we would call it, the directedness of the mental state or the directedness of the attitude of the individual that is in those states. The second is what we would call, I think, although there may be debate about that, but I think it's what we would call phenomenal consciousness, what it's like for the conscious creature to be conscious. He calls this second aspect, which for him is inseparable from the first, non-thetic or non-positional self-consciousness. I now consider each in turn: intentionality or positional consciousness or thetic consciousness. Intentionality is the directedness of a mental state or mental attitude, the fact that it is of something, directed at something. Perceiving is perceiving a tree, a car, the person in this room, and so on. Hating is hating someone or hating a situation. Thinking is thinking about something. All of these are conscious state in the sense of intentional states. Now, the entity which is in those states is conscious in the same sense. She's conscious of whatever object her attention is directed at in virtue of being in those states. The tree as the tree she's now perceiving, the person as the person she can't stand, the situation as the situation she would like to get out of, and so on. That's for thetic consciousness. Non-thetic, self in parentheses to indicate it's not the consciousness of a self. According to Sartre, this second aspect is inseparable from the first. Being conscious that we are conscious, being aware of our own consciousness as intentionality, is inseparable from that intentionality. If we were not aware of our mental states being directed at something, then those states would not deserve to be called conscious states. So I'm reserving the question whether there could be intentional states that are not conscious in this second sense. Sartre's term consciousness involves those two aspects, intentionality and the non-positional consciousness of the of being in the intentional state itself. And again, in this second sense, consciousness is both an aspect or property of the state and of the creature who is in the state. To say that she's a conscious being and to say that she has mental states directed at the world, she has positional consciousness of objects in the world, she has intentionality, and it is to say that she's aware of her own intentionality, the directedness of her own mental states, and of being in those states. That's the phenomenal aspect. However, again, this second aspect of consciousness is not a second order intentionality directed at the first. There is a second order intentionality directed at the first. That's what Sartre calls reflective consciousness. I had something on the handout. I'm skipping that because I want to go. We will get back to reflective consciousness, this second order intentionality directed at the first. I'm going directly to the second point, which is

I think I'm going directly to that, which is, where does I appear? Where does the use of I appear? That's 2-2 on your handout. And here, I'm going to take a risk. I'm going to borrow two examples from Sartre. I don't think they're excellent examples or excellently presented, but I still think it's important to consider them in the terms in which he offers them and to see how we can make sense of them and move on from them. The first example, I'm considering them in chronological reverse order. The first example I'm considering is a very famous example from Being and Nothingness, 1943. The second will be from The Transcendence of the Ego, 1937, so previous text, which maybe explains partly why it's kind of more wishy-washy in what it's saying. But I think there's another reason. So first I consider the example from Being and Nothingness. So you have the text. I'm not going to read the text. The example is counting cigarettes, not surprising for Sartre. Saint-Germain-des-Prés, Paris, was a place where people smoked a lot. So the example is counting. I count the cigarettes left in my packet, wondering, do I have enough for the rest of the day? Should I go buy other cigarettes? But I'm just engaged in the act of counting my cigarettes. I count, and I will eventually arrive at the number 12. The act itself, counting, comes to be a definable, unified act when I get to its goal. I have figured out the number 12 as the property of this collection of cigarettes. So the aesthetic consciousness is directed at the cigarettes and at the number, which, in fact, there's another text where Sartre just talks about the numbers. Well, it's an abstract object. I can speak about number. It's an abstract object. The intentionality is directed at that. But at the same time, in order to get at that object, to have an intentional awareness, a directedness of my mental attitude at the object 12 as the property of the collection of cigarettes, I have to be counting them. And I have to not lose track of my act of counting them. So I have to be non-aesthetically conscious. My attention is not directed at the act of counting. If it was, I would stop counting. And maybe at some point I would stop, oh, I've lost track, let me start again. Oh yeah, where was I? Then I'm reflecting. But if my act is successful, I'm not reflecting on it, I'm going on with it, and I'm conscious of it non-aesthetically. And if someone comes into the room and asks me, what are you doing? I'll say, shh, I'm counting, and go on with my counting. So his point is, here, the phrase, I'm counting, is expressed not as the expression of a aesthetic consciousness of myself as counting, it's the expression of a non-aesthetic consciousness, very much like Anscombe said, the use of I is really, the way to understand it, is it's the expression of agent or patient conception of states action. In this case, it's an action, the act of counting. The expression of an agent conception of counting without me, myself, being the object of consciousness as intentionality. And so I have identified 4 points in the text. I have not read the text, but I go quickly through the points since now I've summarized the situation. Point one, I have aesthetic or positional consciousness of the cigarettes and of their property. There are 12 cigarettes. This is an objective property in the world of objects. I have aesthetic or positional consciousness of it. Two, meanwhile, I have a non-positional consciousness of, in parentheses, to indicate it's not intentionality, my act of counting. In fact, my positional consciousness of there being 12 cigarettes is inseparable from my non-aesthetic consciousness of counting. If I turn my attention back, I would lose track. And if I lost track of any of the steps in my act of counting, I could lose track of the number. In fact, I may be annoyed at the person who asks me the question. She's potentially distracting my attention from the cigarettes and their number to my act, which is not what I want to do. But in the case described, happily, this is not what happens. I'm just keeping counting. Three, you'll see the identification of the points in the text if you want to go back to it. I reply, I'm counting.

immediately without reflecting, and my reply tracks all the previous instances of non-thetic self-consciousness that accompanied each step of the act of counting. I had to be non-thetically conscious that I was at one, and then at two, and then at three, and then at four. Otherwise, I would not get to the whole series. So there was all along a non-thetic consciousness which grows on itself, as it were. And Sartre's conclusion, there is a pre-reflective cogito, a gentle consciousness of some mental act, which is the condition of the Cartesian cogito. Now, the Cartesian cogito, that's where we get to reflective consciousness. Descartes in the second, throughout the first meditation, Descartes has reflected on each and every one of his mental acts and realized that he couldn't trust any of them. And in the beginning of the second meditation, he gets to, oh, wait a minute, but if I doubt each and every one of them as I should, I have no reason to trust them. At least there's this one thing I doubt. And if I doubt, I think. And if I doubt that I think, I'm still thinking. So I have this thing, I think. This is a reflective consciousness. He's reflecting on acts that have been going on, including his current act of doubting. And it's this reflection that lands him. And of course, Sartre's view is that it's because it's a reflective consciousness that as a reflective consciousness, now we're directing our attention to act instead of doing them, then we can construct this object, which is a fictitious object. And there's a thing that has to be the thing that does the thinking. And that's Descartes' idea of a thing that thinks, namely a soul, which he will then go on reasoning is distinct from the body. But if we're just doing the thing, the eye just expresses the agential concept, in this case, of being engaged in an act, without any object being represented, so much less a self. Okay, skipping again. So the important point here is that I said there's something very similar in Sartre's conception of I as expressing a non-synthetic conception, and Anscombe saying agent or patient conception of states, attitudes, or even just events going on somewhere. And there's also a similar suspicion with respect to the idea of an I or a self or an ego as the object of self-consciousness. Now I want to look at the other example I announced, which is the example from the transcendence of the ego, which involves this time the consciousness of a bodily agency. And actually, it does complicate matters. So here's the case is, again, I'm doing something, someone comes into the room, that's T6 on the handout, but you don't have to read it. I will go through the points, but first I summarize the example. And someone, what are you doing? And I say, he gives two examples, I'm repairing the tire or I'm hanging the picture, I'm trying to hang this picture. And he expands on the second example, I'm trying to hang the picture. And here's what he says. First, where is thetic consciousness directed at? Thetic consciousness is directed at the picture to be hung as an object in the world. That's where my attention is directed at. And it's that goal that the picture be hung that unifies the act that's going on. But he also says, and this is where I think he's a bit wishy-washy, he also says, my attention is also directed at the act, which is not what he said in the case of counting. And I think what he means is that, well, in the case of hanging the picture, you know, I do have to pay attention, for instance, to perhaps my hand that's holding the nail. I better be aware where it is because I don't want to bang my hammer against the hand. Similarly, I have to be aware of how I'm holding that hammer so that I go in the right direction, that of the nail, not that of my finger, and so on. But at the same time, of course, what is it that is doing the act? It's the very same body that also is being watched as part of the causal chain, which starts with its goal. The picture is to be hung, and then you have a chain, you know, nail, hold with my finger, hammer, hold with my other hand, bang the nail, not hit my finger, and then maybe I'm standing on the ladder and I have to be in the right position and the

the picture in the right place, close enough that I can now take it. There's all sorts of going on in my body that I have to observe. But at the same time, who is doing this? The body from a different standpoint. But does I refer to that body? Bizarrely, he says, and that's the point two, which you have on the handout. When I reply, I'm hanging the picture, I'm not directing my attention to some entity I call I, and there he puts it in italics. If I envisage the actions, I envisage the actions just insofar as they are done or to be done, not insofar as I am doing them. Insofar as I'm doing them, I have non-tatic consciousness of them. And that's the third point, which is even stranger. In that sentence, I is an empty concept. He doesn't say just that. He says it's not just a mere syntactic form. It is an empty concept destined to be empty. That's what you have at the end of the text, and which I identified as point three in the text. Nevertheless, I is not a mere syntactic form. It's an empty concept destined to remain empty. Now, a mere syntactic form is what I is for Anscombe. It is just a trick of our language that agent or patient conception is formulated using a first-person pronoun. Thus, the use of the first person just indicates a switch in standpoint from an observational standpoint to an agent or patient standpoint on a state, action, or motion. But I should not be treated like an ordinary subject in a subject predicate proposition, which would be a concept referring to a particular object. Now, clearly, Sartre does not know Anscombe's view. His book, and even more, The Transcendence of the Ego, is written 30 years earlier. But clearly, he was tempted by a similar view. When he says, I is not a mere syntactic device, it's because, well, it could be, given the explanation I've given. It's just a syntactic device to express non-tatic consciousness of being engaged in the action. But that's not what it is, he says. It's an empty concept. So I think what this shows is that Sartre does not share Anscombe's suspicion with respect to the subject-predicate model, but he does see the problem Anscombe is after and is trying to solve by saying, well, I just express agent or patient conception of states, events, actions, motions, and so on. And so because of that, Anscombe concludes, it's not a singular referring expression at all. In Sartre's term, I is an empty concept. There is something that is designated by I. When I say I'm hanging this picture, there is an object in the world in which the motions that together amount to hanging the picture can be observed, but that is not an object for the concept I. So Sartre is closer to say there's one and the same thing, which you will refer to in very, very different way, one by a concept that remains empty, but nevertheless plays an important role, if only to then become aware of the various identifications it could come to define for itself in the world. So there is still some entity whose existence is indicated by the mere fact that I is in use. That's why Sartre is still willing to call I a concept, namely something that does function as a component in a proposition in which it functions as a logical subject of logical predicates, and where the subject refers to some individual entity and the predicate asserts properties, acts, state, to be true of that individual. That's where the key difference is, I think, between Sartre's view and Anscombe's view. Why is it important, after all? Why should we care? Because there's a similar intuition in both cases, that if it is a referring expression, it's really of a very unique kind. And that leads me to my third point in the second part, the body passed over in silence. In the concluding section,

of an important chapter of Being in Nothingness, The Body, Sartre has this striking formulation: in non-thetic self-consciousness, the body is passed over in silence. Le corps est passé sous silence. That's not really a satisfactory equivalent. Yeah, it's passed over. It's left in silence. We are silent about it. Non-thetic self-consciousness is silent about it. Now, we can see what he may mean in the case of the non-thetic consciousness of counting, expressed in the pre-reflective statement, I count, or I'm counting. This is the expression of a mental act which one knows to be occurring in virtue of performing it. No bodily self-consciousness is involved, unless perhaps I'm physically pointing to each cigarette as I pronounce, but even there I would be pointing to the cigarette, not to my finger that points. For the same reason, in the case of hanging the picture, one can say, in non-thetic self-consciousness of hanging the object. In the non-thetic consciousness of hanging, the object of consciousness is the picture and also the parts of the body directly connected to the picture in the causal chain that ends in the goal being achieved. But then there are objects of thetic consciousness, parts of the chain, arm, hand, hammer, finger, nail, picture. In the non-thetic self-consciousness involved in the whole action, the body is passed over in silence. In non-thetic self-consciousness, every object, including the body that acts, insofar as it acts, is passed over in silence. That's the insight Sartre expresses when he says, even in the case of I'm hanging the picture, that I there is an empty concept. And yet, if I turn around and make consciousness itself the object, namely, non-thetic consciousness and its intentionality, if I make it itself the object of a second-order intentionality, what I find, at least that's the claim, is that that conscious entity is a body. In both cases, namely the counting and the hanging the picture, a conscious body, namely a body having intentionality and non-thetic self-consciousness. This is true both for the entity that has non-thetic self-consciousness in counting and the entity that has non-thetic self-consciousness in hanging the picture. If the self as a mental entity was a mental construct for Sartre, namely a fictitious entity that may have its use, and in that sense the view is not exactly the same as Anscombe, but it's something we should be suspicious of. On the other hand, the self-conscious body as the entity that thinks is not a construct. It's just an object in the world which has this peculiarity that on it, one can have an external observational standpoint or an unmediated agent-patient standpoint, a standpoint one has in virtue of being that body, in which case the body can be passed over in silence. Now, you might think I'm pulling a strange and unexpected, I hear by the silence, I think, that you do think I'm pulling a strange and unexpected rabbit out of my hat by suddenly saying that in reflecting on the act of counting and on the non-thetic self-consciousness involved in counting, or for that matter, even in thinking, the second-order reflective thetic consciousness directs its intentional attitude at a body. Now, defending the point would necessitate going into more details of Sartre's mammoth book than I can do here, and maybe we can discuss some aspects of it in the Q&A. I will simply note that if the notion of an internal self is a fictitious construct, what Sartre calls a body, in this case, reflecting back on the consciousness and what the consciousness is and why it is what it is, what he calls body here is a body in situation. And that is not a mental construct. It's a self-conscious body that has learned various practices, including language, reasoning, and yes, counting. The reflection on the act of counting is a reflection on those various practices which always involve a body in situation, if only in the small size learning to count, which then proliferates into very abstract for the theorist of number, reflections on number. A body in situation that can and should be

0: over in silence when intentionality is directed at an object which is not itself, and which now the object about which I'm trying to think establishes its own norms for the correct type of reasoning that needs to be involved. But at some point in reflecting on what that act exactly is, I will go back to learning a practice, and a new practice will involve the practice of a body in situation. That's the view. At least that's what I can sort of endorse of the view, and I'm willing to discuss. So taking stock, I've outlined significant points of convergence between the Anscombe way and the Sartre way. Those points of convergence include, first, the contrast between observational and non-observational standpoint on states, actions, and motions. Second, the claim that I thoughts are expressions of non-observational standpoint but can be connected to thoughts about the very same entity from the observational standpoint. Three, the criticism of the notion of an intimate internal self, the Lockean self or Cartesian ego for Anscombe, the constructed I of reflection for Sartre, and fourth, the connection between I thoughts and knowledge of or consciousness of the body, although that connection is very different for Sartre and for Anscombe. And for Anscombe, at some point, it ends on no answer. And in Sartre, it does end on some kind of answer, although we may find it pretty complex to swallow. Now, one might think that there is not much of a difference between thinking like Anscombe, that I thoughts are agent or patient conceptions of states, motions, actions occurring in this object here, or in no object if none is available, and no observable object if none is available, and Sartre's view that I thoughts are the expression of non-positional self-consciousness, propositions in which I is an empty concept according to the formulation of the transcendence of the ego. But there is a difference, which I think is meaningful. Adopting Sartre's view of I as an empty concept allows us at least to say that I in I thoughts does have a referential role, but in no other way than according to the rule. I refer to the I user, a rule that does not need to be reflected on in order to be used. It's just used. We learn to use the word in language and in thought according to that rule. And being capable of learning such a rule is actually quite an achievement. I submit that Sartre's approach, building up from more primitive to more sophisticated experiences of being a conscious entity, solves problems that were acknowledged but not really resolved when addressed in Anscombe's way. In particular, how to have a unified account of the agent conception of mental states, counting, and bodily states, sitting, jumping, hanging a picture? How to understand how one and the same entity can be non-thetically conscious of, in parentheses, itself, and conscious of itself as an object in the world, namely have observational and non-observational standpoint on itself and its own actions. But on the other hand, revisiting Sartre's view of self-consciousness and I thoughts through the lens of Anscombe's semantic analysis helps us be on our guard with respect to the grandiose metaphysical statements Sartre derives from his description of the emptiness of the concept I as the expression of non-thetic self-consciousness. In that sense, Anscombe's lesson to Sartre is at least as welcome as Sartre's lesson to Anscombe. Thank you very much.
1: What about a third way? And that's the way of neuroscience. Because in the last 30 years, there's been an amazing amount of work that's been done about consciousness.
0: Yeah.
1: And language has zero to do with consciousness. We have babies who are conscious. We have hydroencephalic people who have no cortex. They're conscious. We have animals that are conscious. Yeah. We have people like Einstein who claim they think visually, not linguistically.
0: Yeah.
1: So all these arguments have little to do with consciousness.
0: Well, sorry, I don't want to talk too soon. That's your question?
1: Well, it's more of a
0: Did you
1: comment.
0: Want to say more? Or I want to
1: So what would be your answer to all this?
0: Well, that's exactly why I say It's interesting that Sartre does not start from language, but start from consciousness. And note that I introduced the use of I very late in the game. I completely agree with you. And that's something I did not discuss, how the two aspects of consciousness can dissociate. I do think we can have phenomenal consciousness, and you can have creatures who have phenomenal consciousness without intentionality. You can have also creatures, sorry?
2: Creatures have intentionality.
0: Well, you know, I'm not going to claim the expertise of a specialist, but what the only thing I want to stress is that that's exactly why I started with consciousness. And for instance, the experiences that I often cited of the little girl who had no cortex but still expressed affective states. Of course, people debate about that. Some people deny that she has consciousness. I'm on the side of the people who say she did have consciousness. She had phenomenal consciousness, but she didn't have intentionality. It looks like, and certainly even for all of us, there are, I would say, states of affective consciousness that have no intention. Extreme pain just is its own thing. Ned Block defends the idea that orgasm has phenomenal consciousness and no intentionality. So that they can be dissociated is at least a possibility. And my answer to you is, yes, exactly. I think there's consciousness before there is language, and therefore what we need to understand is where language comes to fit into the experience of consciousness, which is exactly one of the ways in which I thought Sartre's way does have something to teach with, to teach to the kind of extremely precise language analysis that's offered by Anscombe. So I agree with you. Yeah, of course. And so as to neuroscience, yes, it also has a lot to teach us. But I would say also, and I think that's one today extremely interesting aspect of neuroscience, is that to understand both consciousness and where propositional attitudes fit in, and first-person propositions, we need not only cognitive neuroscience, we need affective neuroscience. And that might be part of the answer to Anscombe's problem, which he says at the end, I don't know on which object it could be verified. I think what she has in mind, and we need to know much more about what a brain is to understand what object is verified. And now we are beginning to know things about where it's verified, although I suspect we still think, and I think that's what we should think, that the phenomena of consciousness and self-consciousness are still to this day much more complex and much more phenomenally rich than anything neuroscience tells us, even though, of course, it's very important.
3: Hi, I'm Sandro Durante, anthropology, UCLA. First of all, fantastic talk. I mean, you cover a huge amount, and there's a lot, obviously, you didn't say, because you know it, but you didn't say. So just two things. One is that, I mean, you didn't talk about intersubjectivity. So can you see me?
0: I didn't see where you were, sorry.
3: So you didn't talk about intersubjectivity, so the question of the constitution of the eye from the point of view of the other, which is also for Sartre, big question. So I'm not going to say anything about that, but that's one point. The second point is that actually it relates to what was just a previous comment, which is it's not to defend the fact that, I mean, I want to make the point that, full disclosure, I'm by training a linguist, so now I'm going to say the next thing. So which is that it's not necessary to say that you need language for consciousness. But it's curious to me and interesting to me anthropologically that the languages of the philosophy that you talked about are languages where you need the I, the je. Mm-hmm. It's obligatory in finite sentences. You cannot have a regular sentence without, you know, the subject pronoun. So a subject pronoun, you need it, and if you have a first person, then you need to say. So, I mean, I find it interesting, so historically and anthropologically, that there is what I would call even an obsession with this problem of the I, as opposed to with other kinds of problems. Yeah. And by the way, it's also interesting, I'm curious what you think about that, that might be in a different lecture, about the fact that the French, and like German, doesn't have a word for mind. So. Anyway, there are things that go into this
0: doesn't
3: direction.
0: Doesn't have a word for mind?
3: You don't have a word for mind.
0: We don't? Mind?
3: Mind, Yeah, no, you don't have it.
0: Okay.

0: So there were several. I will say something about intersubjectivity, even though you're right, it was not my topic. And it's not a question Anscombe touches on, at least not in that paper. But I think your question is actually very important, including for what I did not say, but does sort of touch on what I said. Namely, of course, if you say all you need to use I is the I rule, namely I refers in any instance of its use to whoever says, there's already intersubjectivity there, because it means that when you use I, you understand that anybody else who says I refers not to me, but to themselves. And that's something children have to, there's some very funny things that happen with small children. They still haven't figured that out. So that itself is something to figure out. And it shows that learning I is learning not just me, but intersubjectivity. I completely agree with you. And that's not only a matter of language, it's a matter of theory of mind, recognizing other minds, and so on. So absolutely agreed. And then you said what's striking is that in the examples given both by Anscombe and by Sartre.
1: More generally, that these philosophers are philosophers who speak a language where you have to have a subject expressed.
0: So that's what Anscombe denies, right? The whole point, and that is what I find perhaps the most interesting in what she does, namely in saying, don't suppose I refers, it's just an expression of what's really going on is something is going on. And in that sense, she completely agrees with the point of Lichtenberg, for instance, who says we shouldn't say I think, we should say it thinks. Thinking is going on. That's what is really going on. Something is going on. Nevertheless, she adds, there's a sense to using I, because what it indicates is, for instance, that contrary to Lichtenberg's sort of bad-tempered suggestion, it's not that thinking is going on just like thundering is going on, because thundering is a process that does not involve subjectivity, whereas thinking is a process that involves the what it's likeness. Not always, but very often. So why was I saying that? Because you were wondering why I comes in. Well, because, and again, that's why I was careful to say at the beginning, okay, wait a minute. Keep in mind, the consciousness Sartre is talking about is human consciousness. That's what interests him. I don't think Sartre had very much interest for animals. I'm not saying it's a good thing. I think we do learn a lot from trying to think where the continuity relies. I suspect that if we accept that animals, non-human animals, have, at least for some of them, a theory of mind, there's some primitive I-ness of their own state compared to the states of others and watching what's going on with this other guy. So, but it's true that in the authors I'm talking about today, and especially in Sartre, we're in the Cartesian tradition. And Sartre, whatever his denials are, and indeed, as I tried to show, he thinks about I think in very different ways from Descartes. He's in the Cartesian tradition. He's talking about consciousness in the terms of I. And a lot of what he says is also inherited from Kant and so on, but I didn't talk about that either.
2: Hannah Ginsburg, Department of Philosophy. Thank you. That was a fantastic talk. I wanted to ask you to say more about why you find it, as I think you do, you find it implausible that I am Elizabeth Anscombe isn't an identity statement.
0: Mm-hmm.
2: So I was kind of just, I was thinking a lot. I mean, it's fascinating that she denies that it's an identity statement. And I was thinking about why, like what it could be if it wasn't an identity statement. And there may be a very straightforward answer to this.
0: Yeah.
2: But is there, why couldn't it be the statement something like Elizabeth Anscombe is having this thought? Or when you sign this wonderful attestation of existence, and you say, I certify, I am Beatrice Longness.
0: Mm-hmm.
2: Why couldn't that be equivalent to saying Beatrice Longness is signing this? I mean, I'm actually share with you, I'm sympathetic to the idea that I is a referring expression, but as I was thinking about Anscombe's view that it isn't, yeah. I started to think, well, why couldn't you kind of get rid of the referring expression? Maybe you're kind of doing something

shouldn't be pushed too far, because okay, there's an answer I would give, but it would not be hers. I'm going to give mine and then say why she's more on your side. I would say, if you say Elizabeth Anscombe is having this thought, well, suppose she says Elizabeth Anscombe is having this thought, we need to know that she means I am having this thought. And now, of course, she does think she means I am having this thought, and what she thinks she means by that is Elizabeth Anscombe is the entity the states of whom these ideas of states I have are ideas of. So you have to switch from the first person standpoint to the third person standpoint to understand that, yeah, it makes sense to say Elizabeth Anscombe is having this thought and Elizabeth Anscombe is me. And I think it's simpler to say, so then I'll try to say, so she does recognize that, of course, we can imagine a population that does not have I. And she recognized that in that case, even in that case, there would have to be a different way we use that one term, the proper name, Elizabeth Anscombe. One in which, in saying Elizabeth Anscombe is doing this, I'm saying it from the standpoint in which we say it using I. And there's another way I'm using it, in which I say it from the standpoint in which we talk about other people. And I think it's so much simpler to then say, well, you know, in both cases. So why does she think? Ultimately, what is her fundamental reason to say, no, it's not an identity proposition? Because she thinks that, and there I'm going into aspects of the paper I haven't talked about, and I didn't mean to talk about, so I'll be quick, and then we can leave it at that, and we can discuss later. She thinks that a term can refer if there's a mode of presentation under which it refers. And obviously, for I, there is no mode of presentation. Because if it were the body, then we're back to our problems about A. If it's that very intimate kind of access I have to myself, then there's no really an entity that I can re-identify. So there's no mode of presentation for I. So it cannot refer. Because the classic case is, of course, if you have two terms that refer to the same entity, you have to have one that refers under one mode of presentation, the morning star, and another that refers under another mode of presentation, the evening star, and lo and behold, they refer to the same thing. But in the case of I, there's no mode of presentation. That's why she thinks it's truer to say, well, it doesn't refer at all, it expresses a certain standpoint. And I think you really lose a lot there, because and partly for the reasons that have been alluded to or stated by the discussants, namely, and especially the linguist, namely, it's important that we have a term which is by itself empty. Nevertheless, it refers to an entity. We know in virtue of what? I say it. There's something that exists that it refers to. And that entity is essentially a conscious entity, but does not need to be aesthetically aware of it. It's essentially a conscious entity, and it is capable of acknowledging a potentially infinite number of modes of presentations under which that's what she is. And that's partly what Sartre says with his idea of a body in situation. I can identify myself as Jean-Paul Sartre, that's the name I've learned. I can identify myself as the philosopher just after the Second World War that just took the philosophical world by storm. I'm all of those entities, and how do I sort of relate to something that is this very person who says I, acts, projects her own understanding of the world? And being aware of that plurality of possible identification, I think, is very, very important. It's really a part. And at the same time, acknowledging that all those other beings I have around me have exactly the same capacity, and that's what I need to sort of adjudicate, navigate, make peace with. Sartre thinks we can make peace with nobody, but he's wrong.
and so on.

0: Yeah. But I don't know whether it really answers your question. But I think her fundamental reason is there's reference only if there's some identifiable mode of presentation, which surprisingly enough, by I itself, we don't have. And that Sartre thinks too, but he thinks it's precisely what... Now, Sartre, when I said we need Anscombe's sobriety to avoid all those crazy metaphysical conclusions or statements, which are not really conclusions because they have no argument leading to them except phenomenology. When I is empty, it means everything is possible for the person who says I. And of course, that's crazy. But if you understand, it all comes from this very weird term that has a very weird role. It's very important. It's the core from which we have any kind of standpoint and can recognize the diversity of our standpoints and relate them to other people's standpoint. So it's at the core of anything we think or say, and at the same time, yeah, there's no mode of presentation.
1: I was just thinking about the A users, and it's not just a thought experiment, because you already mentioned children, right? They kind of sometimes are A users, or they start off sometimes, right? Anyway, mm-hmm. And then I was thinking, oh, well, another example would be people who go through some sort of dissociation, maybe mm-hmm. because of trauma. Right, so they don't talk about themselves as I did this or feel this, but they maybe refer to their name in talking about their mm-hmm. experience as a way of coping, I guess. Mm-hmm. So it makes me so that relates to the question of what are we doing when we use the I, and when we are and when we don't use the I, right? What are we doing instead? And then that makes me wonder. So. Connecting to what you just said, does the I refer, and then if so, what does it refer to? So I wonder, this is so weird, I wonder. I wonder, does the I, by thinking about the dissociation cases, does the I rather, for example, establish a relation, sort of a relation between some kind of self and some kind of self, as opposed to, say, in the second personal relation when I say you, right? It's not just when I say you, I'm referring to you, the conscious body, whatever, right?
0: Yeah,
1: It's not just that. It's I'm either establishing or sort of recognizing a relationship mm-hmm. between this consciousness and that consciousness. And it seems like I might be doing something kind of in a similar kind of structure.
0: So when you say we establish a relation between a certain self and another self, you mean someone else who can say I? That's what you mean, or?
2: I just meant, what are we not doing when we dissociate and then talk about, so talk about myself.
0: Yeah.
2: You jabbed this.
0: Just in the third person, like you know, Tommy is in, you know, Tommy fell, or Tommy is in pain.
2: Of course I'm not, right? I'm not using the rule sort of referring to the I user, right? That's not happening, but something else is also not happening.
0: Mm-hmm.
2: Something is not normal, right? Something is not right when I talk like
0: that. Yeah, yeah. Yeah, so these terms are suspicious, and I don't want to go too far with it, but I think there's a certain kind of passivity in the fact of not using I. So for instance, so there's an example that Anscombe does give of someone who's lost the use of I, and I think she interprets it in the wrong way, and maybe that will also be part of the answer to the question that Hannah asked and that you're asking now. So she tells the story, which actually is in William James, that she didn't invent herself. She read it in The Principle of Psychology. A character named Baldy, who was in a car with other people, and he fell out of the car, and clearly he was conscious because he says, oh, somebody fell. Who fell? And the interlocutors say, Baldy fell. Probably indeed realizing, and that's how she describes the case, that he had lost the use of I. And he says, indeed, he replies, Baldy fell, poor Baldy. Not realize I am Baldy. And she says, that's what was wrong with him. He was looking for a subject. And I is the source of the illusion of the subject in philosophy. But he had lost I. He had lost the use of I. That's why he was looking for a subject. He was looking for who fell.

0: He was aware of falling, that he was aware of falling having occurred. He was not aware of himself being the patient of the falling, which gets us to Hannah's. So what's so wrong with Anscombe's interpretation? He's lost the patient conception of that thing of which he is aware that it occurred. And then she says, and therefore he was looking for a subject. Well, what's wrong is that if he had not lost the patient conception, he did not have this, what you call this dissociation, and that's right, he would not be looking up for a subject. He would have it. Having lost the use of I made him look for who fell. And the use of I is the way of recognizing my standpoint on the situation that occurred, in this case, the patient's standpoint. So the dissociation is the loss of a standpoint from which you can adjudicate situations that occur, understand what kind of situations they are. Does that answer your question?
1: I can't resist trying to, if I may, slip in something about the first half of the last question. Mm-hmm. I was very struck by what you said about Locke and mm-hmm. the memory as framing the idea of the inner self, the mm-hmm. hidden self. Mm-hmm. So I know about my past self, my past mm-hmm. life as a cobbler, even though no one else knows about mm-hmm. it, that kind of thing. And I was thinking that it's sometimes said that idea of the hidden self, the inner self, mm-hmm. is correlative with ideas like authenticity or being true to yourself. Mm-hmm. And that, I mean, if you don't have that conception of the hidden self, then the only notion you have of an honest or a sincere person mm-hmm. is one who does their job. They sell you the bread, they fix your knee when you're not well, you know, that kind of thing, that they do what it says in the tin, they fulfill their social functions. But once you have an inner self to which you have to be true, then you can raise questions like, okay, here I am smoking, but is this me? Is this really me? Is this what I really want to do? And it seems to me it would be possible to think that thought that Anscombe and Sartre agree on of the skepticism with regard to the idea of an internal or intimate self. I mean, it seems possible that what's wrong with that idea of an internal or intimate self is the idea that it's something there, available to your introspection, a thing that just presents itself to mm-hmm. you and it's already carved mm-hmm. out. Whereas I think we often think of I-thinking as involved with negotiation and evaluation, and is this what I want to do, or mm-hmm. am I doing it because somebody else thought I ought mm-hmm. to do it, or is it really me that wants to do mm-hmm. this? I mean, we do torment over these things, and mm-hmm. it seems possible. Well, I'd just like to know what you think.
0: I think, I think that's exactly right. So I think, and I said this, I was too quick about this. I think Anscombe's and Sartre's skepticism about the idea of the inner self are not exactly of the same kind. Anscombe's skepticism is against the idea of an observed inner self. And in fact, she does say at some point in the paper, the only entity of which whose identity at different times we can really assess is the human being. Of course, we have, and self-knowledge is the knowledge of the human being we are, and that we can assess by observing. But on the other hand, we have another access to what happens in that human being, and that's important. That's important morally. That's important for agency. But we will always have to go back to the observed human being to find the truth about that. But he does say, oh, well, introspection, he does then grant at that very point, well, introspection can be one of the sources of our. So it's not completely absurd to wonder, is this really what I want, as you say? And for that, we will interrogate our current state. Yeah. And maybe also ask about, well, look, I felt differently the other day, but there are limits to what we can, how far we can go with that. Whereas, so it's always a in a way, the way she is skeptical.

0: about the self is always from the observational standpoint. Sartre is skeptical about the self as a construct that also has a practical role, essentially of self-deception. So you're going to tell yourself, oh, I'm that kind of person. Yes. Whereas the kind of person you are, you will know by looking at what you do. But again, you can always ask yourself, but so in that sense, they have the same point. You can always ask, and that's always useful, but go back to reality, to what you do. And the skepticism for Anscombe is there are limits to what can introspectively observe about oneself. And for Sartre is, well, there's a lot of ethical suspicion to have about precisely the ideal of authenticity, what my authentic self is. Well, look at what you do.
1: Do you believe in the possibility of a non-thetic consciousness happening outside of biology?
0: So that's the question, whether consciousness can be realized in non-biological systems. That's the question.
2: Carbon or silicon.
0: I myself am skeptical. That's not how I think. I heard recently a very good talk by Peter Godfrey Smith, who knows much more than I do about those questions.
2: I didn't agree with that part.
0: And who was deeply skeptical, and it made me feel good just because he has more thought through reasons to be skeptical, but that's all I can say. I don't know. I think consciousness is deeply related to being a biological entity that has an immune system in which the emergence to affectivity is part of the functioning of the immune system, defending oneself about the environment against it. A system you generate as a silicon system achieve? Maybe, maybe not. I'm skeptical, but really I'm not an expert on this question. Yeah.
3: I wanted to ask you, post-Sartre and Merleau-Ponty, mm-hmm. the structuralist stated that one is never completely fully aware and conscious of what he says, writes, or even is. And so I think they summarize it saying that human is never even at home in his own house.
0: Yeah.
3: And I wanted to know your point of view about that.
0: Uh-huh. So I didn't quite understand what you said. One is never completely aware in?
3: One is never fully aware and conscious of what it say, of what he says or writes. There are contradictions in the language. Uh-huh. In the speech, yeah. And even in the, uh-huh. the situation of being aware,
0: yeah.
3: People are not fully conscious. So I wanted to have your point of view about that, the structuralist
0: yeah.
3: point of view.
0: Yeah, I completely agree with that. Okay. In fact, and that's what I'm going to talk about tomorrow in the colloquium talk, part of my sort of thinking about what is the role of I as an expression of self-consciousness is to adjudicate also what is the, to what extent and in what ways. I mean, it's completely obvious, especially today, someone was talking about neuroscience. Of course, we're not subjectively aware of everything we think without even going to Freud's statement, the I is not master in its own house. The cognitive unconscious is a different type of unconscious, but it's a thinking that goes on below the level of our awareness. But so I guess your question is, so you start with, I think Sartre would say, and there I disagree with, that's one of the points that deeply annoy me. Sartre would say that that is, to say that is to not recognize, so he's talking about Freud's unconscious in this case. He says Freud does not recognize that ultimately, when we go deep into what the nature is of someone who says I and who's self-conscious, because non-thetic self-consciousness is empty, or the way it is empty is that it can generate whichever type of entity out there in the world it chooses to be. And even the Freudian unconscious is chosen. And I don't think that's true, of course. I don't think that's true, although, Nor is the cognitive unconscious chosen, nor is actually even our conscious thinking chosen. It's there, I agree with Anscombe. It's something that goes on. It's something that goes on in our mind and that goes on according to what I call in the paper of tomorrow, different logics of the mind. some of which are

0: and I take logic here in a very broad sense, ways of concatenating mental contents, some of which are rational, some of which are irrational. The ones that are rational, we will tend to sort of unify them, and in unifying them, express them in an I thoughts. Some are irrational, and in that case, we may say, oh my God, something is going on in my mind, I have no idea where it comes from. But even saying that would be still a way of having the ability to adjudicate what's going on that I control, what's going on that
1: well, nobody knows what's going on, and nobody notices but the others.
0: Mm-hmm. Yeah, so yeah, I agree with you. The point is, there's a lot that's neither conscious nor controlled. Yes, that's true. And I tend to think I appears with at least the ability to control, but also can be the expression of the acknowledgement of the inability to control, which is at least the acknowledgement of a lack. Yeah.
2: Hi, I'm back here. Madeline, philosophy. Thanks for your talk, it was so interesting. So you registered some dissatisfaction with the way that Anscombe makes the connection to the body.
0: Yeah.
2: And the role of verification. So I just wanted to invite you to say a bit more about that.
0: Yeah. So it looks like, and that I think goes with the idea of there's reference only if there's a mode of presentation, and I has no mode of presentation, so there's no reference. It looks like in her formulation, unmediated conception, knowledge or belief, true or false, of actions, emotions, states, events. I think these are the four types of goings-on she cites. In this body here, the in this body here occurs only as what would be a sort of, I don't mean salient, I mean relevant from an observational standpoint. Whereas all her examples are really examples where the access to the body is from a non-observational standpoint. And if the very same body can be accessed from a non-observational standpoint and from an observational standpoint, I don't see why you cannot say that what you say of this body, I'm jumping, I'm running, I will go to the movie, whatever, from a non-observational standpoint, is not said about that very same body that you can also access from the observational standpoint. So my impression is, and in that sense, okay, no, I'll stop here. That's why I'm not satisfied with the way she treats the body. I think she has available, even given what she says, another way to think about the body, not just, because her examples are exactly that. But maybe I'm missing something, and in that case, I'm very willing to be corrected.
2: I mean, the other thing I would think about is just, she has this nice line where she says, what was hard for Descartes is easy for me.
0: Yeah.
2: And it seems like part of what she's interested in about these sort of self-predications of physical attributes or mm-hmm. physical actions mm-hmm. is precisely that they're both observable third personally.
0: Yeah.
2: And the sort of thing about which one can have an unmediated conception. And it yeah. seems to me like that's a crucial pivot in her account. But maybe that's compatible with what you were saying. Mm-hmm. I'm not sure.
0: Yeah. No, I agree that that's what's crucial in her account, and that's what I like in her account. Yeah. That's what I like in her account. I'm still, but I clearly, there's something that I resist that neither you nor Hannah find reason to resist. So well, then why wouldn't we say? And I know why she said, because she's quite explicit, because then, but again, I would be touching on parts of the paper that I haven't talked about. You know, she says, well, a logician who will insist that I refers will say, well, yes, true, of course, I refers, but in a particular way, because it's immune to reference failure. And then she lists three kinds of immunity to reference failure. There's the absolute, no, there's the immunity just in virtue of saying I. And there's the second immunity, which is that of so there's names, then there's demonstrative. There's that of names, like A, which cannot fail to refer to the intended referent. And then there's that of the, there's that of demonstrative, which cannot fail to, no. So there's the one that cannot fail to refer to the intended referent, and there's the one that cannot fail to, that cannot confuse the intended referent with another actual referent. And she says, well, the logician will say, I has all three aspects of immunity to reference failure. It's absolutely immune to reference

0: failure. But if that's the case, then the only object that can be immune to reference failure in all these ways is the self. And we've shown that this is just not a possible object, so I does not refer. And I say, well, look, the first degree of immunity in I's case is enough. The very fact that I is in use makes it immune to reference failure, even though there's no mode of presentation, just the rule. In I's case, all we need is the rule. But of course, she doesn't want that because she says, makes no sense to talk of reference without a mode of presentation. I think that's the crux of the issue. Why not? It's important that there be no mode of presentation that you can go on to ask. And so then, which kind of entity and which particular entity in the world do I identify with? I who, per se, just in virtue of the ability to say I, could be anything. But then Sartre, and that's where I stop, we'd say, oh, yeah, I could indeed be anything. But it's just that cognitively, in virtue of saying I'm not learning anything about what I am. So that's where I disagree. The first degree of immunity to reference failure is enough in I's case.
1: I'm just curious if you have any examples in Buddhist philosophy. So I've done some studying and also practice of Buddhist philosophy. And a lot of this relates to Nagarjuna's teachings of the Prajnaparamita.
0: Yeah.
1: And essentially what it's saying is that the self is instantaneous at any given moment. It's an aggregate of five skandhas. You have form, feeling, cognition, consciousness. And I think I struggle a lot with finding ways to really connect that framework and that structure to...
0: That I was proposing?
1: Yes, the framework that you're discussing.
0: Yeah.
1: And I think it's because on a very fundamental level, whatever we're talking about in terms of perception or interrogation are all part of these aggregates, which in Nagarjuna's framing are sitting sort of beneath this idea of self. And so when we talk about it, or in your kind of framing, there's the way I think of it is it's sort of sitting on the same hierarchy, whereas in Nagarjuna's framing, they're all just perceptions and they're all empty or anatma. And so I'm just wondering if you've done any work or any reading on Buddhist philosophy and how you find a parallel or how you even start to compare these two things, because to me they're just very, very different.
0: That's very interesting. It's a really good question. So you were saying in the Buddhist tradition the self is instantaneous and then it aggregates. What I was describing were aggregates, and the phenomena I was describing with the phenomena that occur when we have an aggregate of instantaneous selves. That's basically the idea?
1: Well, this is my interpretation. So the way I interpret it is that the self is temporary, it's an aggregate, and it's instantaneous.
0: And so it is?
1: Instantaneous.
0: Instantaneous, yeah.
1: So at any given moment, it's a concoction of all of these five things, and those five things are constantly changing. And because there's constant change, there's nothing deterministic that exists within the self. And so that's why we say the self is empty or anatma.
0: So I think maybe the difference is that, so I'm not a specialist of Buddhist philosophy. I have done quite a bit of work on Miri Albahari's book, The Self in Buddhist Philosophy, which I found extremely illuminating, because she started with, and she could read the text in the Sanskrit, in the original, and she was starting with texts she was citing and analyzing from within the Buddhist tradition, and then in the second part of the book, comparing with mostly contemporary analytic philosophy. The idea I got was that the idea of self I'm talking about, and in comparing Sartre and Anscombe, and that's not the only two authors I'm interested in, but that's one way of getting into the question, is precisely characterized not just as an aggregate, but as an aggregate characterized by intentionality.

0: reality, namely a goal. And what I remember of Miri's book, but you can correct me here, is that there is at least one trend in Buddhist philosophy which says to become aware of your integration in the great self. So lose the small self and become aware of your integration in the great self. Lose all goal, either cognitive or agential. And then you become aware of what really is. Namely, indeed, those aggregates that fluctuate and change and are fundamentally, and the more you lose any kind of intentionality, the more you become aware of what really is, namely not your individual self, but the whole self in which you have those aggregates that shift. And yeah, it's true that in that sense, what I'm thinking about belongs to a very different tradition, where intentionality, goal-directedness, rightly or wrongly, is the essential aspect, at least of human consciousness. That's true, yeah. So that's a very different tradition. At the same time, even in that tradition, there are attempts to try to figure out, for instance, what the therapeutic aspects are of, okay, lose track of everything you think is so important. And then that's the practice of meditation that even in the West has become much and more developed. That exactly that. Okay, and if you find your thoughts focusing too much, let that go and just become aware of the fact that you're just part of something that is much greater than you. So these are very different traditions. And what I would say is, I have to be very cautious. What I would say is, from talking to people who know more about than I do about the Buddhist tradition, and from the way I think about these issues, I think the two ways of thinking, again, but that's sort of my goody-two-shoes way of being. They really have a lot to learn from each other. There is no such thing as being in the world without intending something in the world. And at the same time, there is such a thing, and it's desirable, as forget about your intention, just become aware. And one would be more the Western tradition and the other would be more the Buddhist tradition. Would you agree with that?
1: I don't know.
0: I don't know means you probably don't.
1: I'm still young, still figuring it out. Thank you, though. Thank you so much.
0: Thank you. Thank you.

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0: Since the rise of mobile phones, humans have become increasingly unwilling to sit with what they don't know. They bring the world's uncertainties to our pockets. Now we can track the real-time updates of a crisis overseas or the real-time location of our children. But as you and I both know, access to more information has not necessarily made us wiser. It often just fuels our anxiety.
1: I really started thinking about the role of the artist as being part of a sort of fabric of society in a different way. And that really opened up for me that it could be personal, but those exploring personal issues could also resonate with other people to talk about these larger societal issues as well. That sort of cracked open this idea of what an artist could be.
2: We don't know why the heart runs down, but it does. It's like this downward spiral of decline.

sensation. Eventually, a patient gets to the point where their heart function is not sufficient to support the blood flow demands for the body, and we call this heart failure. Our approach is simple. It's a disease of cellular deficiency. We can now grow almost limitless amounts of cardiomyocytes in the laboratory. We should be able to remuscularize the heart.

My name is Ron Muriello, and we are in front of an exhibition I created called Found Drift. I found this incredible compilation of seaweed from Maine from 1870. These are some of the representative pictures. This is actually an original page. This is a symbol of the woman who might have collected it. We don't know who she is. I call her Ms. Dow because we know she's from the Dow family. And these pages are here so people start to understand and can go down the pathway of the exhibition by knowing it's all about nature and discovery and wonder and poetry and letting yourself appreciate aesthetics to actually go deeper and find out what nature's trying to tell us. So these are all different studies. It gets some, and I purposely wanted to mix the original piece for people, so as they went through, it got more and more abstract. These are theses that I was doing by layering nature together. The real vision I wanted for the show is people to go, what the heck is that? This is a study on mylar, which I was trying to figure out how to create movement and the sense of being in water. It had a lot of interesting qualities, but I didn't like plastic. So that's what gave me the idea of printing on transparent fabric, because when these move and they layer next to each other, you kind of get the feeling of going through a kelp bed or being underwater. And in this part of the exhibition, it concludes with a combination of the original piece from the book and what's happened to it in an abstract way. So people clearly can understand that that's really what this show's all about. It's about nature being a point of inspiration for the art. These pieces are huge enlargements of the original seaweed, and they take on an entirely new character when they're enlarged, completely abstract, almost astronomy-like. And then you start to see a series of patterns hidden in these pieces. Obviously, the microscope does this, and scientific study is all about enlargement and study. But at this scale, you see fish scales, wing forms, abstract patterns. To me, it starts to speak about the absolute majesty of nature and how much is hidden that we never really focus on. There were moments where I wondered, what am I really doing? And I would ignore that voice and follow with the voice that I wanted to experiment, which is very much like scientific discovery. So I think all of us can learn something from the artistic process. You don't really know the destination, but you trust the process and you trust your inspiration to have an adventure.

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0: Ladies and gentlemen, it's my pleasure to introduce to you our conference keynote speaker, Dr. Nora Lear. Dr. Lear is an internationally recognized expert in the field of neurodegenerative disease. She holds a professorship at Columbia University, and her numerous essays on this topic have been published by the New England Journal of Medicine. Please join me in welcoming Dr. Nora Lear.
1: Ladies and gentlemen, good evening.

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Why do I have to pay to talk to you?

0: Nora, look at me.
1: Why?
0: I'm your doctor.
1: You're my husband.
0: Your husband passed away some time ago.
1: My husband healthier than a Wisconsin buck.

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0: Dr. Lear. 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
1: Where did all my visitors go?
0: Girl, you ain't had none in weeks.

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Is that or something much worse?

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1: You were in my dream.
0: I was in your dream. What an honor. Your son-in-law, Bobby, is here. He's your lawyer, Nora.

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1: Alone!
0: Nora!
1: Why do I need this man?
0: You have a lot of money, Nora.
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Since the rise of mobile phones, humans have become increasingly unwilling to sit with what they don't know. They bring the world's uncertainties to our pockets. Now we can track the real-time updates of a crisis overseas or the real-time location of our children. But as you and I both know, access to more information has not necessarily made us wiser. It often just fuels our anxiety.

insurrection involved 140 Africans. They killed most of the crew and escaped with the ship. Much more frequent acts of resistance took the form of recalcitrance, a refusal by captives to eat or exercise. They plotted conspiracies to poison the crew's food and beverage. And they also took complete control of their individual bodies and minds when they sought freedom in another realm. A man threw himself into the sea, relishing his own drowning. He went down, exulting that he got away.

0: I really started thinking about the role of the artist as being part of a sort of fabric of society in a different way. And that really opened up for me that it could be personal, but those exploring personal issues could also resonate with other people to talk about these larger societal issues as well. That sort of cracked open this idea of what an artist could be.
1: Profound shifts in the landscape of higher education and the labor market are changing the ways we think about learning. It is the means to create and sustain a fulfilling life, both in the office and beyond. UC San Diego's Edward Abeda, PhD, is the Associate Dean for Education and Community Outreach at UC San Diego Extended Studies. He joins us today to talk about his book, Reinventing Lifelong Learning: The Coming Renaissance of Continuing Education and Community Outreach. Thank you for being here.
2: My pleasure.
1: So your book highlights key themes of reinvention and renaissance. These are big, kind of epic themes of rebirth. How has higher education arrived at this moment, and how do administrators and institutions rise to it? Where do they even start?
2: Absolutely. And I think it's been well documented that there's been some shifts in education as we start looking at many factors that are outside and internally to universities and also external factors. And if I was to drill it down a little bit, where we're at right now is more than ever with rapid changes. We used to say rapid changes in our economy, but there rapid changes are happening so frequent. So it really is changing the landscape of education in what we call a renaissance moment. And that is sometimes, and we've seen this historically, World War II, the plagues, other things. Most recently, COVID-19. On the aftermath of COVID-19, things shift. And we now have a whole new landscape of thinking, how do we respond to this new and emerging area of education that is, in my mind, one of the most amazing and exciting times of continuing education. Mm-hmm. Continuing education, in my mind, has been kind of an add-on in the past. We've had some difficulty across the country defining even common terms. Division of extended studies is something that was special for us here. But in other areas, they have different options. So for us, and in the book, and the division of extended studies, this book is really trying to document all the success that we've had as a unique Division of Extended Studies, leading the way, and I think, in a national conversation about the value of not just an undergraduate degree, a graduate degree, but lifelong learning all the way from youth to retirement. As I always say, we're in the lifelong business of twinkle to wrinkle.
1: I love that. What about the workforce? So how does continuing education kind of bridge the gap between higher education and this rapidly evolving workforce?
2: Absolutely. I think one of the key things that is so special that we know, those of us in the biz, that we hire industry experts as advisors. The nature of our certificate programs, the nature of our courses require us to have a pulse on what is the trending that needs of workforce. And frankly, if we're not ahead of the curve, we're too late. Mm-hmm. Reacting to a trend means that we didn't do our job in getting ahead of things. So for us, we've got to be the first out, the first in testing things out with our partners and our advisors. And those things translate into a pragmatic application, which is what is real special about DES and the Division of Extended Studies, is that we know how to put knowledge to work. Yeah. And as we look at undergraduate, graduate degrees, they're important, but they're not the be-all of what we had in the past. So I think in the workforce, more than ever, we are a key part of keeping people relevant, people engaged,

0: And frankly, I think San Diego is poised to be that kind of exemplar in that area.
1: Talking about community outreach, I know, though, it goes beyond the workforce. And you're a big advocate for universities getting involved in early education, post-retirement education. But what's the trick for kind of pulling in these non-matriculated audiences to the university? How do you do that?
0: Absolutely. Some of my heart and soul and drive of working for the University of California was about outreach. My first job many years ago was early academic outreach counselor. And early on, even 25 years ago, we had a reputation, especially at UC San Diego, of being that school on the hill. And yet, when you think about all the taxpayers that pay for the work that we do here and the investment from Californians and others, you have to think, it's not good to brag about how many students we reject. That's not a good thing.
1: No.
0: And so I think our chancellor, our UC president, and others realize that we need to actually be in the community and meet students, parents, and other stakeholders where they're at. And that means that we're not landlocked here on this La Jolla campus. And our predecessors, and even more with our dean, Dean Villar, that's instilled as a value system that why Park and Market was developed and to be embedded in the downtown community. Now we're looking with the chancellor in areas in South Bay. We opened a center in Tijuana. And so for us, having us be embedded in the community, I think, sends a message that whether you're a student here or not, UC San Diego can be a place that actually is transformational for parents, for people to engage in some of our arts and culture events. Now that we're Division One, we have sports to offer, our arts and culture. We have so much to give, and even on the UC Health side, that is more holistic in our approach than just a traditional go to UC San Diego, get your undergraduate degree, get your graduate degree perhaps, and you're out.
1: That's right.
0: We're looking a little bit differently for holistically across the lifespan.
1: Yeah. I'm interested that you brought up arts and culture. What are some key strategies for integrating STEAM education? I know that's something that you advocate as well. That's science, technology, engineering, arts, and math.
0: That's right.
1: Building that into the continuing education offerings to foster creativity and innovation with learners.
0: Absolutely. It's really interesting when we first went down this journey. It was 2010, and I was developing this strategy for pre-college programming. And the whole word, the four-letter word, STEM, was out there, and it was the marketing brand. And I was trying to think about, wow, when you look at STEM, it's so linear, and that's by design. Your left brain on STEM is really to solve problems, but the right brain was where the action was. And we wanted to really harness that. And so STEAM came out of in San Diego. The concept and trademark was Harvey McKay at Qualcomm and ourselves. And we said, we need to integrate the arts because we saw examples of how art and design was able to play in overall engineering and STEM. You see that sometimes when we joke about Apple, the commercials back in the day, we used to compare Microsoft. They were sort of clunky and boxy and kind of nerdy, if you will. And then you have Apple come along and say, no, it doesn't have to be like that, folks. Let's have a little bit more human-centered design. Let's make it connect in a way that feels like an appendage of an accessory to your overall daily life. And so what we've now fast forward from 2010 to now is that the right brain, the messy part by design, it's crazy, it's weird, but it's where the ideas come from. And so for me, harnessing the right brain, left brain, the divergent thinking and the convergent thinking, it's kind of like what I just joke with my wife. It's why good couples come together because they're yin and yang. They go together. And when you match and pair those well, the output makes an impact that's positive, hopefully for not only what you intended for, but sometimes peripherally as well.
1: Do you want to talk about any of the programs that you've actually put into place with extended studies that have brought in some of that steam?
0: Yeah, I will actually say my partner, who I give great credit in helping this, and he was one of the leaders in this area, was Morgan Appel, our assistant dean. Early on in our conversations, when we started thinking about teacher professional development, thinking about how integrating the arts into our overall pedagogical approaches. Pre-college is a good example. And I think there's not one program we don't have it. It's not an add-on. It's at the throughput. We see this in salaried science. A good example is one of our most popular courses is messy science. And it's not so good for us because we got a lot of cleanup when we're done with a class. But when you have students actually with hands-on experiments and they can see the science in action, they can really hearken to what Sally Ride said. You can't be what you can't see. We also can't understand until you actually put your hands and get engaged with it. And I think that ability is a key part of what we do here, is because you get to try some things on without a risk sometimes, because we're a safe place to test out things and bring that creativity into you're never messing up. And also, we also have to really think about what industry, what is their mantra? They will always talk about, when we're talking industry, fail often and fast, get creative. And when you get that mindset, it also is a good lesson for us as educators and administrators that it's okay. You got to have a plan, but how you react and how you adapt, that's the key to success.
1: Yeah. So changing tax a little here, but also in terms of innovation, student debt. It's on a lot of people's minds. And no matter where you are in the education path, you're thinking of debt. So in what ways can continuing education help mitigate student debt and really help make lifelong learning accessible?
0: Yeah, you know, you're mentioning something that is alarming, and it's not just new. The alarms have been set in motion, and we're sounding for many years now, because the education costs have really been on the backs of students. At the end of the day, how do you pay for growing campuses, the cost of education, the faculty, and so on? So that is where pre-college, continuing education through adults. I'm going to use pre-college as a good example of this debt. Many of listeners may be knowing about the cost of debt, and when someone graduates from undergraduate degree or graduate, they're not typically doing what our parents and those before us had, is starting out with a mortgage or some other debt, but they're starting to focus on, I got to pay off this debt and these loans before I can even start a family. That's a challenge. And also the data suggests that also when you start thinking about undergraduates who change majors, that's a cost. And so when you think about the role of continuing education in the pre-collegiate area, for example, you get a chance for students to try things on. And imagine what we have now in pre-college with certificate programs. Good examples when we say you can graduate from high school with a diploma and a professional certificate, the same thing that we give to adults. And you can get those skills and knowledge and competencies. If you choose not to go to college right away, you can put your foot in to the door of opening that discipline for trying it on. Or we're not saying that continuing education is the save-all. It's the best complement. We're the pairing for overall education that complements. So students are interested in something, it's better go into investing into an undergraduate degree, whether it's at UC or not, having a better confidence that the study and the area that you're focused on for the next 4 to 5 years, you've tried it on and it's an investment you understand. And you know in the end what it looks like when you're successful in accomplishing to go on to that next entry level in the career.
1: I wanted to talk about academic integrity. This can be a balancing act when you're trying to maintain standards while also adapting to different student populations and groups. So how do you strike that balance? How do you maintain your academic integrity standards?
0: Absolutely. Academic integrity is one of the key areas that we are custodians of, especially at UC San Diego, having fidelity with not marginalizing our standards, diluting any of our integrity of how we offer programs has been a key piece. I think what is key for extension, we have come a long way in implementing structures that ensure that we're reviewing course approvals, that the pedagogical approaches in our courses and our syllabus, all the way from pre-college, all the way through our adult learners, it's not a gimme. You don't rubber stamp any of the grades. We have key outcome goals, and they have to reach certain thresholds through review. And those reviews of outcome goals and how we measure those through quizzes, readings, projects, and capstone projects, they're directly reviewed by our faculty. So, for example, in education, we don't just look at internally us reviewing things. We have faculty on campus that are looking at these programs. So there's a simple oversight that goes beyond just extension administration. And it's good. And it's good to be known that we are taking seriously that when you come to UC San Diego, there's a high expectation for quality. There's a high expectation for the brand it represents. And we're custodians of that brand that, frankly,

0: Frankly, we're on the shoulders of giants that were before us. And as we continue to evolve as a research institution, top 10 in the world, integrity and academic quality is paramount. And I think that people look at us, there's not an exception. The same way that you wouldn't have once in a while a pilot making a mistake or others in certain serious industries. We can't take that for granted. And I think, frankly, it's a part of our DNA. It shows up every day what we're doing. The good thing is that continuing education for us is just as equal partners with undergraduate, graduate education delivery. We have the same sign-offs. We have the same reviews. Mm-hmm. And sometimes they're even more stringent on us than other areas. So I think for us, if we were a restaurant, we want to be the Michelin standard for everything we offer.
1: This has been a great conversation. If people are interested in learning more about your book and the case studies from UC San Diego Extended Studies, how can they best do that?
0: Well, I should give a plug for Amazon. I'm sure they get royalties of hopefully back here to DES. But Reinventing Lifelong Learning is on Amazon, Barnes & Noble, and many other bookstores. There's an audiobook coming out soon for others. It's also in Spanish. So if you go to Amazon, check it out. And by the way, if you actually purchase one, I welcome our listeners to write a review. If you buy more than two, I'll read it to you. If you get a chance, I welcome your feedback. I think this is one important book that really was motivated by my staff about the question I get the most is, how did you do what you did? How did we come into a realm where our extension is unique in the country? Mm-hmm. I hope that individuals read the book and they understand that DES at San Diego is special. We have things that we just don't offer or are not offered at other campuses across the country. And those educators can use the examples and the pragmatic approaches to help them in their profession, which ultimately in the end, my hope is to disrupt things a little bit that make sure that people across the country and around the world in our profession understand that we're second to nothing. We are now an agent of positive change and complement to the overall mission of every institution.
1: Well, thank you. Thank you for your time today. And thank you for being here to listen. We loved hearing about your book and the case studies from UC San Diego. Your work is really paving the road for policymakers and educators to be innovators during this dynamic renaissance period. Thank you so much for sharing your insights.
0: It's my pleasure. And thanks to UCTV. They're a great group.

0: We don't know why the heart runs down, but it does. It's like this downward spiral of decompensation. Eventually, a patient gets to the point where their heart function is not sufficient to support the blood flow demands for the body, and we call this heart failure.
1: Our
0: approach is simple. It's a disease of cellular deficiency. We can now grow almost limitless amounts of cardiomyocytes in the laboratory. We should be able to remuscularize the heart.
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0: We have the producer, writer, director. Any? That's enough.
1: Yeah, that covers it.
0: Seth Bakke, who's going to really tell us why the film came about. What about something in his life inspired him to address this topic, a topic that is centrally related to why we're here today. Also, the perspective of people that are directly impacted as being represented by an individual in this film, to get a sense of their perception, the reality of it, the lack of realism, does it hit the target? And so to have an understanding of how they feel about this.

0: then there's your perception and how you feel about this. And basically a mixture of those variables should lead to an interesting conclusion, at least within yourself, as to what you feel a film like this contributes to everything that we're talking about today. So I've already talked about Seth, who this is his film, and he'll have a great deal to say about that as I question him. Otto Lana and his mother, Shelley. Otto is a supreme advocate of multimodality communication community, which is difficult to say, so I just say MC squared. That makes life a little bit easier. And Shelley acts as his communication partner. And that's what I am here. These questions were written by the panel members. So I'm basically just an orator or a communication partner. We then have Stephen Tran, who's a postdoc researcher here at UCSD. Behind us should be Peter Tran, who's an autistic typer, a certified life coach, and a poet. And lastly, his mother, Dr. Joyce Tran, who's also his communication partner. So that being said, I think we should just directly move into asking certain questions as to how this film exists.
1: Wonderful. Everyone can hear me okay? First, I wanted to thank the entire Autism Tree community, Dana, Rebecca, Dr. Levy. Thank you all so much for having me. I'm so excited to share this film with you and how it came to be. So it originally actually started from my own family experience. So I guess in the past couple years or so, I have been taking trips up to Salem, Oregon to help take care of my cousin Aaron while my Aunt Julie was in the hospital. And basically for context, Aaron is a 30-year-old autistic individual, partially speaking, so he can say some certain statements and really, you know, focus in on some words and sentences. But other than that, I had always had this longing to understand what he was thinking, what his thoughts and his feelings were, and his wants and his needs. And that kind of longing and my own relationship with Aaron prompted me to come up with the idea for the film of having a movie with Aaron in it about these themes. So I started kind of having conversations with people about that in Los Angeles, which led me to Father Mark Mannion, who's a priest in the Catholic Church, who had heard about the experiences of the Tran family, and specifically Peter, who you'll see up on the live stream here, and his gift of communication, particularly through poetry. So Father Mark introduces me to a poem by Peter Sho Tran from his book, My World as a Poem, titled The Ladder. And I'm excited to read it to you now because it really had an impact in the way that we shaped this movie. So this is titled The Ladder by Peter Tran. Early memories. Mom, I see your smiling face, soft brown eyes, and gentle voice. But it was just sounds. I heard lots of sounds. Just hated the confusion, hurt my brain. Only I did like your voice talking to me. Not to others. The fast conversation was grating to my ears. But when you talked to me, only me, I heard domes, valleys, sails, welling with meaning. There was joy in that one. Warm happiness would fill my heart. A stern edge better pay attention. So the sound slowly took recognizable form. Like a sculptor carving a man out of a shapeless rock, ABA helped my brain to see the forms. After dreary years, I could understand most. It was a secret I wished you could guess, but you couldn't. No one knew. When you'd say, throw that away and come over here, my feet would not move. I was stuck, but I understood. But who could tell? Hot frustration like a volcano would flow at times. You simply didn't know why. I was in Alcatraz. I prayed, God, let me out of this silent prison. Let me out. Then it happened. An angel picked up my hand, and the words took shape on the screen. Darlene asked me, what party does the President of the United States belong to? Democrat, my fingers replied. I could type. The ladder dropped in, the prisoner climbed out. My heart opened to the world, and Dad fell out of his chair. So that's all Peter right there. And I'll tell you what, that is what really moved me to

0: make this film.
1: So after you met Peter and his family, what did you learn about that community of multimodality communicators and typers in general through that connection?
0: Yeah, I didn't have a lot of experience with typers before this. And so Father Mark introduced me to Stephen Tran, who then got me in touch with Peter and Joyce. And we had a 2.5 hour long Zoom of me just basically hitting them with all the questions about how multimodality communication works, experiences of their own family that honestly could turn this short into a huge series. It's incredible. And then after that, Joyce invited me to Descanso Gardens, where Peter loves to walk. And I got to witness practically how that communication works and how Peter and Joyce work together to give him the gift of communication. After that, meeting the rest of the family, hearing about Otto Story and the Mod Squad and other typers in the community really gave me a grounded reality into how to make this film.
1: So the film's unique in that it's given a story that was written by Peter and features a lead actor who's autistic in a film about autism. How are you brave enough to take that path, which is a path that's not often followed? And why was taking that path so important to you?
0: I think I would say the bravery comes in the bravery of these individuals being able to tell that story. So, you know, I was really drawn to the creative choice of the fact that this film blends the reality of their stories. Peter's, my cousin Aaron being in the film, and other families with autism, and fiction. And one of the most acute ways that it does this is Aaron's not acting. You'll see in the film, he's not acting. We truly presented him with scenarios and hit record, and he's going to respond to certain scenarios that we give him, which I think is really unique and something I haven't seen done before. So that's what really drew me to that creative choice. And the importance of it comes from the intersection of those three elements. So if the film isn't about autism, it doesn't exist. It's not The Rescue. It's not a short film, you know, that I made. Second, if it's not inspired by a true story written by someone with autism, the hope and the triumph at the end of the movie doesn't become the reality that it can be for the families and the individuals like yourself who will watch it. And third, without Aaron, as an autistic actor, you know, portraying this in a very honest way, it loses its genuine nature and its authenticity. So I'm really excited about the three pillars that those are for the film.
1: So how do you see yourself, the film, and the stories of the typers all connecting?
0: I think the connection is all good listeners. And what I mean by that is I think each of those individuals or groups is on a different part in the path of that. So, you know, for myself and my family, I think we're still trying to figure out what's the best way to communicate with Aaron. How can we really understand what's going on in his head and how he feels about things and how he reacts to the world? With the family in the film, as you'll see, they're on the cusp of this. Are they going to figure it out? Are they not? We'll just have to see in the film shortly, but they're on that phase. And then I think the typing community and the typers have achieved this or are in the process of achieving that. And so we're kind of all in different paths, or we're on the same path, but just in different areas of that path. And the connection, really, that path is good listeners. And I think G.K. Chesterton puts this really well. He says there's a difference between hearing and listening, where hearing is more passive, while listening is an active approach to the thing that you're hearing, and often prompts you to a response or a call to action of that thing. So the connection here is the good listeners in the three categories of the story.
1: At its heart, what do you want the viewers to walk away understanding about the film? And also, what do you want them to understand about the impact of giving typers and the autistic community in general their own platform to tell their own stories?
0: So the first part, walking away understanding about the film, I want this to be a message of hope. And really the thesis is when we can't find the answers to our solutions, all we can have is that hope and the persistence to pursue them, even if it's little at a time and chipping away at those. Because at the end, those will create bigger changes than what we know. So I hope that people will leave this film with that hope and inspiration to continue looking for those answers. The second thing that I want people to understand is the difference between, you know, reality and fiction. And I think Peter's a good example of this. Our film is going to portray a rapid kind of response to the attempt at multimodality communication.

0: But in Peter's situation, in many situations, there's often, you know, scaffolded support at the elbow or the wrist, you know, a communication partner, a language ladder to help build up to sentences. And while Peter's path was very quick, he moved to sentences fairly fast. Communication and the achievement of communication is going to look different in every scenario. And so I want that to be very clear when you watch the film. The importance of amplifying autistic voices and typers' voices is really that it lessens the degree of separation. When you're closer to something, the more you understand it, the more you can empathize with it. And I think that's really important in this situation, because then, like I said about good listening, it prompts you to do something about that thing. And I think the example of this as well is, you know, Shelley and Otto amplifying Otto's voice through social media, and Peter and Joyce amplifying Peter's voice through his poetry. And without them doing so, I wouldn't have run into the story and made this film. And so you're seeing the ripple effect of how their actions in that sense has, you know, created a broader audience for something like this.
1: Many disabled people are told growing up that independence or autonomy means doing it yourself. Your vision for the film clearly didn't happen in a vacuum. Can you talk about your circle of support and the community that helped bring this film and idea to life?
0: Yes, there are three really major communities within this. The first is my family, who are partly here today as well. They have always supported me financially, physically, being on set while we were shooting the film, emotionally. So yeah, my mom, my dad, my brother, and then also the outer reaches, my aunt, trusting me with this project, with my cousin and my grandparents and my other aunts and uncles who are, you know, always being really great cheerleaders for that. The next one is the crew and their patience and their diligence. You know, when you're in an on-set environment, with someone with special needs or neurodiversity, it does require a particular attentiveness, and quiet on set takes on a whole new meaning. I mean, you're not just quiet on set when you're rolling, you're quiet on set all the time to really allow Aaron to flourish and to be able to do his thing, which was really special and they really worked well with. And next is the cast. Having that adaptability, you know, if Aaron wasn't ready to do a scene, we bring in Matthew Campbell, who was Aaron's stunt double in the film, which you'll see, and he would hop in and the actors would pivot into the next scene, and they were always ready to do that, and it really showed their craft and their improvisation that without all of those three, I couldn't have made the film, and I really relied on their support, their trust, and their hard work to do so.
1: Can you share some of the kind of unseen elements with regard to bringing the film to life, the support of the Tran family, the support of your mother, any other voices of influence or an encouragement from outside individuals, the Q, otherwise?
0: Yes, yes. We'll start with the Tran family. I mean, they were an open line of communication for this entire thing. Whether it was asking questions about, hey, does this make sense? Does this work? You know, I sent them the script ahead of time to just make sure that everything looked good there. And then the first cut of the film went to them. So yeah, they were constantly providing notes, which was great. Other members, my mom was an on-set caretaker for Aaron while we were there, which really allowed me to focus on the art form and the craft of this film so that she could read Aaron and be like, hey, he can do this scene now. We're ready to do this. Let's do it. Or, hey, we need to pump the brakes and let's find an alternative for this moment, which was great because then, you know, I could really focus in on the artwork itself. Other members of the crew came in with their experiences with the neurodiverse community. You know, Matthew Campbell, the double of Aaron, he has a sibling with Williams syndrome who he was drawing on that for his performance as the double. And then my assistant director, Jillian Caforio, she has a brother with autism and she was, you know, allowing her perspective on things. You know, maybe we should do this scene this way. Maybe we should do that performance that way. And those voices all coming together really started to shape the projectile of the film, which was very cool.
1: Lastly, and this is a question from Otto, the film covers sensitive and emotional subject matter. Is there a content warning you'd like to share with the audience? And why do you feel it's important to include that context?
0: Yes. So this is kind of something that's very interesting with the indie film space. You know, if you're going to go watch a movie in theaters, you know the rating. You get a G, a PG, a PG-13, that kind of a thing. You know what you're getting into. With the indie film space, it's kind of a mixed bag. So a content warning is really there to enhance your experience and to prep you interiorly for what you're about to watch. So that's the importance of something like this, especially in a short film world. But as far as our film goes, the sensitive warnings that we would like to give... the first one is auditory. So as you heard in Peter's poem, sounds that are grating to the ears. We really tried to lean

0: into that with some of the voices in the film, as you'll see. And then as well as the visual cue. So he also mentions this kind of prison, like imprisonment situation. And we drew a parallel with that with a hostage situation. So you're going to see what Hollywood traditionally calls scenes of distress or peril, which is basically, you know, bound at the wrists, bound around the mouth, and the struggle to get out of those things. So yeah, that's the warnings. And I think that's it.
1: I think that's an important thing to remember, because the warning is also specific to the members of this panel, and getting an understanding of how they feel about the film and how they feel about how it represents their story is a very important part of this. That being said, can we start?
0: Let's watch it. Yeah.
1: I'm going to switch gears and have Seth now address really the members of the community of MC Squared and address them with specific questions to get their impression.
0: Yes, I'm very excited to open it up to the panel as well. And so we're going to just go ahead and start with some introductions from the individuals themselves, starting with Otto. Feel free to introduce yourself, Otto.
2: My name is Otto Lana, and I am the funny one. I am the sarcastic, satirical wordsmith. I am the one that makes you want to laugh, but you may stifle your laugh, because you shouldn't laugh at disabled people. I am here to give you permission to laugh at people, all people, when they are being intentionally funny. Quick visual description, because we are all about universal design and accessibility. I have short brunette hair, stylishly gelled back, dreamy blue eyes, and a smattering of sun-kissed freckles on my face. My pronouns are he and him. Thank you, Dr. Levy, Dana, Todd, Garrett, Rebecca, Autism Tree Project Foundation, Dr. Spot, Seth Bokke, and our panelists for making this event possible. I want to thank Dr. Spot for funding our ASL translation for our panel. Welcome, Dustin Poloni, and thank you to the audience for spending this time with us. Time is a valuable commodity, and we appreciate you investing your time with us. I can confidently say you will receive a great return on your investment. One last thing, I am not an educator, researcher, physician, or therapist. I am, however, expert in my own lived experience. We do not intend to trigger, harm, marginalize, or offend anyone with the descriptions of our memories. Having the confidence to try new things, to reevaluate, to readjust when things aren't working is how we all succeed. Please do not fear failure. We fail far more times than we succeed in life. If you are not failing, you are not trying.
0: Thank you very much, Otto. And along with Otto today, we have Shelley, who is Otto's communication partner. Yep, there's Shelley. And then we have Stephen Tran over here, who is brother of Peter.
3: Hi. Yeah, I'm Steven. I'm a researcher in Jonathan Sabat's lab. I'm also Peter's older brother. Excuse Peter, he frequently gets panic attacks, and so he pre-wrote all his answers, which to the panel questions, which I'll be reading out loud.
0: Yeah, so they'll be joining us via Zoom. I believe they're here with us now. All right, we're camera off, so.
3: Well, here's an introduction that Peter wrote. I'm a senior in college at Cal Baptist, a psychology major. I do my major communication through typing on a keyboard or speller board. I work as a life coach on the side, which I love. My main job is battling my OCD so it doesn't take over my life, for which I use every psychology and life coaching trick in the book, plus tons of constant prayer. I'm living proof that God's real, because there's no way I could be here talking to you sanely without his grace, plus the love of my parents and six siblings and friends. Happy to be here, but excuse me in advance if I get a panic attack and run off. I just wanted to be here to thank Seth and advocate for nonverbal typers.
0: Fantastic. Well, thank you all for being here very much. So now I'm very excited to open up the floor to them to answer some questions I had about their experience with the film. So to start, you'll see as you've seen in the film, that there are a couple different groups that are represented. We have the family through mom and dad, the individual himself, therapists and researchers. And so I guess the question to the panel is, how did you feel that your group was represented in the film? And did you relate or find differences between your own experience and that of the film?
3: Here's Peter's answer. It felt very satisfying and empowering to type my first words. I just loved the expression on Aaron's face because I felt the same.
0: Otto, how about yourself?
2: The physicality of the restraints were jarring for me. Yes, the idea of being overlooked and underestimated rings true, most definitely, and I witnessed peers being physically restrained, which was always horrific. My stress response was more withdrawn, not a fight response. That withdrawing was perceived as non-compliance or incompetence or lack of commitment or concern.
0: Great. And Dr. Levy, how about you from the research side?
1: We were fortunate with my son Dylan in that he was in an environment where the teachers really took ownership of the children in class. Dylan couldn't sit, he could only perch. And so the first day of third grade, everybody's sitting and Dylan's perching. So his teacher asked all of the other kids to try to perch for as long as Dylan could. And obviously none of them could because Dylan could perch all day. And so it became more of a thing that was heroic as opposed to a thing that discriminated and made him different from other people.
0: I want to also bring it over to Steven because, you know, in the film, you only have so much time and so much allotment of characters. And so we kind of missed out on the opportunity to show a sibling in the situation. But I think, Steven, you come from a really unique perspective in being a sibling and a researcher as well, if you don't mind sharing about that.
3: Yeah, actually, us siblings had a similar thought towards Peter that was actually displayed by the characters in which we assumed that he had cognitive disability. Because based on his external behaviors, it appeared like he wasn't able to interact with us. So we assumed that he didn't understand social engagement and interactions. So just like the movie, we would actually attempt to get Peter to learn new things or interact with us using really simple reward mechanisms like trading his favorite food for an interaction. Though in Peter's case, he actually prefers rice crackers over strawberries. The movie got that part wrong, but it's okay. So I can't overstate what a revolution it really was when Peter started typing and we could see just in front of us that he had such a depth to his emotional understanding and cognition that I had never knew before. He actually has a higher verbal IQ than even I do. And so when Peter started typing, what happened in the movie actually happened. My dad did fall out of his chair.
0: True story. So on that, actually, I want to discuss kind of the differences between fiction and reality. And, you know, in Hollywood, you're only given a certain amount of time, especially in a short film, to portray something like communication by typing. And as I mentioned earlier, you know, it took Peter a lot more time than it did in the instances that you saw within the film. And so I'm curious for the panel, how much creative freedom do you think is appropriate for something in Hollywood or artistic expression in a story like this without misleading an audience or giving the wrong impression?
3: So Peter says, art, including the literary and theater arts, needs to capture and highlight the core meaning of a true experience, and the rescue captured mine beautifully. Thank you, Seth, for seeing me.
2: They see me as a brother. First and foremost, my autism is incidental, not fundamental. I'm the baby of the family, so birth order is probably just as important as my diagnosis. They are my fiercest champions and loudest cheerleaders. They are watching virtually today, so thank you UCTV for making this a hybrid event. Three cheers for accessibility.
0: Wahoo, and thank you, Lana family.
2: That is the beauty and power of artistic expression. People will take away what they want from any form of art. Art touches you, changes you. You search for representations of yourself in art. That is why authentic representation of disabled individuals is imperative. Representation shapes cultural views. This is a beautiful dramatization of possibilities. I would never dare to tell an artist how to express themselves in their craft. We live in America and we still have our First Amendment.

0: want to feel good about a topic. If you tried to show the reality of the amount of time and effort it takes to communicate, no one would try. Communication is a Sisyphean task on its best days.
1: Great. I think that it's important to go into something like this with an educated view, which you obviously did. Part of the importance of the book club that Otto is a primary member of is that amazing authors want to be part of the book club and present their work, which is fiction, but their attempt at allowing people to understand what it is to walk in somebody else's shoes. And they're now seeking out the advice of a number of our MC Squared membership. And I think it's really going to change the medium and change the approach at defining what their lives are like, what they perceive.
2: Yeah, that's great. And I think also the blending of the two, the art and reality, allows for moments like you saw where when we're in Aaron's perspective and we have the prism kind of creating this fractured look, or really drawing off of Peter's experience of these grating sounds in his ears. And on that, that's a really exciting creative expression that I really love doing in film. And I think it's a great mode for something like that. But on the creative expression of autism, we pulled from a lot of different things, from Peter's own experience, from videos on YouTube that were trying to kind of do a similar thing of like, okay, here's the perspective of someone with autism. Pixar's short film Loop was a great example. And on that, I'm just curious. I know, Otto, you and I have talked a lot about films and things that we like in that. But for the panel, what's your favorite way of seeing autism expressed in a creative format?
3: So here's what Peter wrote for that. I got chills because the grating and sensory distortions felt too similar to mine. The feeling of hope and connection when Aaron met someone who believed he was in there was well portrayed too by the clarity of her voice. I listened for the voices of Belinda. Belinda's one of his aides that has been with him since childhood. I listened to the voice of Belinda and my mom to guide me through cacophony, like taking someone's hand to lead you through the dark.
2: Otto, how about yourself?
0: Autism is such a personal experience, and for each person it changes over time. Autism also is subject to an inordinate amount of public scrutiny, especially now. Authentic representation is the goal. But with so many different examples of autism in society, how can we actually achieve authenticity? This is a beautiful film, and a thought-provoking poem was the catalyst. But to answer your question directly, The Accountant 2 was epic. If you do not know what I mean, go watch this film tonight. The representation of the autistic individuals in that film dramatizes what is possible with the right kind of support.
2: You heard it here first. Watch Accountant 2. Actually, Otto introduced me to the movie, and it was great, so highly recommend. But Dr. Levy.
1: I watched it because of Otto, and yeah. I thought they should get rid of Ben Affleck, and it should be Otto. That would have made it a better movie.
2: On that, of having Otto being in a movie, I'm curious to a little fun question for Otto and Peter. We'll start with Peter, but if you could be in a movie, a character in any movie, whether it's, you know, sci-fi, western, action, adventure, superhero, who or what would it be and why?
3: So Peter's answer is, I felt more like No Name in Spirits Away, who loves San because she saw past his monster and tainted with her kindness and willingness to connect. But someday I would like to be another San to help others to be their true selves through understanding and friendship. That's my goal as a life coach.
0: I would create a modern-day Cyrano de Bergerac, where I would be Cyrano. The setting would be a high school. The main characters would be the superstar athletic quarterback who bumbles his words and reaches out to Cyrano, the nerdy student who uses A.C. to communicate and volunteers in the A.V. department for help to win the heart of the head cheerleader, Roxanne. The ending will be classic. Cyrano and Roxanne drive off into the sunset in a self-driving car. That is the film I want to see.

0: That's awesome. It sounds like Otto and I will be doing some work in the future together. So if anyone's interested, let me know. But on the rescue, we depict a family that, as you see, the dad mentions, you know, going through the revolving door of different therapists and researchers and medical professionals and looking for that answer. And where he says, you know, this is Diana's first session, but this is Aaron's 50th. And they still are having that hope and looking for that solution to something like this. And so I know that there's families out there who share that similar experience. And so my question to the panel is, what message do you have for families like that and families like the one in the rescue?
1: So Peter's message is never give up. The person, the soul is there hoping to be rescued. Typing for me was the ladder dropped into the well that I used to climb out and emerge. I was always there begging for God for a way to let others know I was in there. He answered by giving me typing.
2: Stop waiting for answers. You have to make your own solutions. Make your own opportunities. I love me a sports metaphor. Tiger Woods did not hit a hole in one his first time out. Steph Curry did not shoot a no-net three-pointer the first time he touched a basketball. You have to commit. You have to practice every damn day to be successful. You have to take action. Even imperfect action is a step forward. Do not be imprisoned by the paralysis of indecision. There is no time like the present. Stop whining and get busy. Plus, I do not want the audience to take the title literally. We are not in need of saviors or rescuers, which would indicate we are a helpless, hopeless lot, but we are in need of a presumption of competence.
3: I can add an Otto moment in discussing getting to this point with regard to this panel. He was communicating with me, and just by the nature of it, it's slower than I would communicate. He noticed that in me and told me, time is your problem.
0: Very good, very good. You know, there's stories that are emerging from Hollywood regarding the neurodiverse community and autism, and sometimes they lean more towards that, you know, savant mentality or the stereotypes and things of that nature. And I'm hoping that with the rescue and other films that are kind of seeing that vision as well are trying to shift the narrative more into a grounded, real representation that comes from true stories. So for the panel, what's next for the stories with autism in Hollywood, entertainment, and media?
1: Here's what Peter says. When I was trying to practice getting on the plane to Hawaii for my parents' 40th anniversary, the most amazing things happened. Mom and I were praying constantly to get out of some crazy scrapes that my OCD and anxiety had gotten us into. Each time, God sent an angel to help me, like a sweet mom who gave me a rubber bracelet to bend that her friend's autistic kid had used to get on the rides at Disneyland. This got me on the plane. Another time, Leticia, the restaurant manager at the hotel, brought me mango casein-free sorbet so I could get my meds down. She eventually moved an entire refrigerator into our hotel room. This is the reality that needs portraying. God is our savior, works his grace through people. I wish people could see how crazy essential their love is.
0: Thank you very much.
2: How many times has Rain Man or Something About Mary been used to describe autistic traits? These are forever stuck in people's minds, unless we fill the void with authentic representations and, more importantly, actual autistic actors. We, as neurodiverse individuals and allies, will have to do the heavy lifting, I'm afraid.
3: I would agree that there needs to be some mechanism to integrate real people into cinema or into any kind of productions that are trying to explain their perception of things. And to not do so, you always miss the point.
0: Absolutely, absolutely. And that's why, I mean, we were excited to have Aaron and hopefully to have more projects like this be seen to a wider audience. So thank you, panelists, very much for answering my questions.

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We're home to concerts and dance performances, theater, visual arts, design, and literature. 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

So sitting is the new smoking. People have probably heard that. And sedentary behavior is second only to smoking as the leading preventable cause of cancer in the United States. I think that's a pretty stunning statistic, because I don't think people think about sitting or being sedentary as a cancer risk. And this graph is from the Physical Activity Guidelines for Americans. And what it shows is that in the red here, the risk of dying, all-cause mortality, if you sit and you don't do any activity. So this line on this bottom is doing activity. So this man, you can see he's walking. So this is doing none, and then this is increasing your activity. And this is the daily sitting time, going from none to sitting a lot. And if you're in the red, you're kind of in trouble. And if you're in the green, you're getting out of trouble, because this is a lower mortality rate. So in the red, all going towards the green is better. So if you sit a lot, but then you exercise a lot, you have to exercise quite a bit, then you can actually move over here into the green. If you don't sit very much and you exercise a lot, you're in the green quite a bit of the time. So this is just a kind of a visual way of looking at the more activity that you can do, the lower your risk of dying. Now let's talk about sedentary behavior, why I'm bringing this up. It's because sedentary behavior has an increased risk, not just of all-cause mortality, but of specific cancers can be increased. The risk of them can be increased by sedentary behavior. So breast cancer, colon cancer, and endometrial cancer have very strong evidence that sedentary behavior increases the risk. And this is also a graph that I really like to show people, because it also is looking at the relationship of exercise to all-cause mortality, and it's looking at it in a different kind of way. This bottom area on the graph is looking at leisure time physical activity. So doing activities such as walking or riding a bike, or it doesn't have to be strenuous activity, just leisure time activity, and looking at the risk of mortality. And what it shows is that there's a very early steep slope going where your risk is going down. And this is like people that go from doing nothing to a little bit of exercise, not even a lot of exercise, but just a little bit of exercise. They really drop their risk of dying. And that's about a 20% risk reduction in that first steep curve. So they've done studies looking at the what amount of exercise is needed for people. And this graph kind of shows that the sweet spot where you get a big reduction of risk, and then after that sweet spot doesn't go down very much. So doing extra exercise doesn't necessarily benefit you. It's really between 150 to 300 minutes of moderate physical activity per week. I'm going to go over what that means later in the talk, but moderate activity is when you can talk, but you can't sing. So when you could,

0: where you can talk but you can't sing is moderate activity. And then if you can't talk at all, that would be intense activity. So this is also a study from the same paper that showed that for all of these different types of cancer listed here on the left, that if you exercise of that, 150 minutes a week, that same amount that they kind of studied, that the risk of getting these types of cancer was reduced. Again, this is one of those plots where the line down the middle here is no effect. If it's to the left, it's protective and a decreased risk. And if it's to the right, it's an increased risk. So the one cancer that they really saw an increased risk of leisure time activity was with melanoma. And that's because when people are exercising outside, they might have more sun exposure. So they think that the melanoma risk is increased just from extra sun exposure. So the moral to that story is to wear sunscreen and go out and exercise. But all of these different cancers were, the risk was decreased by exercising at that moderate activity, 150 minutes per week.
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So just as some domains must be placed beyond the reach of majorities, other domains must remain within the reach of majorities. So which? Well, I'll just mention two. One is elections. If you're going to have a first-past-the-post electoral system, as we have in the United States, where one side wins and another side loses, then those with the most votes should prevail over those with fewer votes in determining who holds political office. No theory of liberal democracy can justify any other outcome. Put differently, office holding should reflect how voters vote. A second domain where majorities should govern is inside legislatures. Those parties who win elections should actually be able to govern. Partisan minorities shouldn't be able to permanently veto regular legislation backed by parliamentary majorities, provided that the legislation doesn't violate basic minority rights. Institutions that prevent electoral majorities from winning or parliamentary majorities from governing are not essential to democracy. In fact, they're probably antithetical to democracy. So again, two types of counter-majoritarian institutions: those that protect civil liberties and fair democratic competition, and those that don't. Now, the US, in comparative perspective, has an unusual number of these latter types of counter-majoritarian institutions, domains where majorities ought to govern but don't. The Electoral College, which allows losers of the popular vote to win the presidency. A severely malapportioned Senate, which provides equal representation of states regardless of population. The Senate filibuster, which allows a partisan minority to permanently block legislation backed by the majority. A first-past-the-post electoral system instead of proportional representation that often inflates majorities or actually even manufactures majorities for a party that has fewer votes. And a powerful Supreme Court with extensive review powers and lifetime tenure for justices, which allows justices appointed in one generation to thwart majorities for generations to come. So you might be asking yourself, now, if these are also antithetical to democracy, why would a political system ever have these in their constitution or in their political structures? Why would a constitution or what political system have so many of these bad counter-majoritarian institutions where these two sacrosanct domains of majorities are violated? Now, we might be tempted to think that this reflects the kind of far-sighted vision of political founders with a grand vision or blueprint for how to balance majority rule and minority rights. But the history, the answer to that question, why would systems ever have this, is actually much more mundane. The emergence of such institutions is often rooted in the strategic calculations of those setting up a state. So what I mean by that is the creators of any new constitutional order often face a serious challenge. They must secure cooperation of diverse groups, which are powerful enough to, so to speak, knock over the playing board and abruptly end the game if their demands aren't met. So when small but influential groups can credibly threaten to derail a difficult transition, founding leaders often conclude they have

no choice but to grant concessions and outsized privileges. So consider the country of Poland, its 1989 transition from communism. Here, the anti-communist opposition agreed to a pact guaranteeing the outgoing Communist Party 65% of the seats in the first elected parliament. Or consider Chile in the late 1980s. Chilean dictator Augusto Pinochet agreed to leave power after being assured that he could remain in charge of the military, the armed forces would retain considerable power, and that 9 of the country's 47 senators would be appointed by the outgoing authoritarian government. Or consider South Africa in the early 1990s. The National Party agreed to the dismantling of apartheid once they had secured a range of protections for the white minority, including cabinet representation and a vice presidency in the first elected government. So in each of these cases, counter-majoritarian institutions are not the product of a kind of high-minded effort to balance majority rights and minority rights, but rather a series of concessions aimed at placating a powerful minority that threatened to sabotage a transition. Now, we don't normally think of the U.S. founding in these terms. We don't think of America's counter-majoritarian institutions in this way. Again, we think of them as being a kind of part of a far-sighted design by the founders to create a kind of blueprint for a republic. But that's largely a myth. The framers weren't trying to design the perfect republic. They were trying to hold the Union together and prevent civil war or foreign invasion. And to do that, they had to do two things that founders often have to do. They had to improvise and they had to compromise. If the convention failed and the Union broke apart, America risked descent into instability and violence. Not only would the emerging economy be destroyed, but the founders were a lot of them were former military people. They were very afraid of the geopolitical ambitions of Great Britain, of France, and of Spain. So under intense pressure to reach an agreement, the convention's 55 delegates did what leaders overseeing transitions often do. They improvised. And there were two explosive issues in particular that were poised to wreck the framers' plans in that summer of 1787. The role of smaller states in the Union and the role of slavery. So representatives of smaller states like Delaware worried that the interests of the small states would be swamped by big states of Virginia and Pennsylvania. And likewise, the demands of the 5 southern slave states centered on protecting slavery as an institution. So to get to an agreement without shattering the entire convention, the representatives of small states and southern slave states would have to be mollified, and so they were granted a range of concessions. And I think it's important here to emphasize that Madison and Hamilton, you know, the architects of our famous system of checks and balances, opposed equal state representation in the Senate. But when small states threatened to bolt the Union, they had to compromise. According to Hamilton, I'll read you a quote, "People, not territories, deserve representation." As Hamilton wrote, "As states are a collection of individual men, which ought we respect the most, the rights of the people composing them or the artificial beings resulting from that composition? Nothing could be more preposterous or absurd than to sacrifice the former to the latter." Hamilton further argued that equal representation of states violates, quote, "that fundamental maxim of republican government, which requires the sense that the majority should prevail." Those are Hamilton. James Wilson of Pennsylvania also rejected equal representation. I like this quote in particular. "Can we forget for whom we are forming a government? Is it for men or for the imaginary beings called states?" But equal representation of the states obviously won out. Similarly, when it came to the electing a president, James Madison wanted Congress to select the president itself in a kind of like a contemporary parliamentary system. This was part of his Virginia plan. This was the first proposal on the table. He also preferred direct presidential election over the Electoral College, but the southern slave states rejected direct elections, as did some of the small states, so the Electoral College ended up being the third best solution after all the others were voted down. And then finally, the filibuster, just to mention another institution, was certainly not part of the framers' vision of checks and balances. Indeed, Hamilton and Madison both opposed supermajority rules for legislatures. They were spooked by the 18th century experience of Poland, and this was kind of very live in their minds in the 18th century, and the institution of the liberum veto, which in the Polish parliament up until the 18th century required parliamentary supermajority rule of unanimity to come to any decision, which ultimately in Poland had led to the dismemberment of Poland by Poland's neighbors, bad neighborhood, Austria, Prussia, and Russia. So supermajority rules were not included in the Constitution or the original Senate for normal legislation, and the filibuster only emerged later. So with these two explosive issues of state size and slavery, the

gets concluded, if they wanted to keep the union together, they had to make concessions to the small states, so a kind of compromise was struck. At the end of the day, then, these institutions were not the product entirely of far-sighted design. They were a product of a pact, of what scholars of comparative politics call a transition game. But unlike the pacts that I described earlier, Poland, South Africa, Chile, where many of which were temporary, many of America's counter-majoritarian institutions have become permanent. And those permanent concessions meant that small states were overrepresented. In sparsely populated territories, it became overrepresented. So the Electoral College favors sparsely populated states. The US Senate favors even more so sparsely populated states. And because the Senate approves the presidential nominees for the Supreme Court is also biased towards sparsely populated states. So our institutions allow those who win, and we're in a situation where we've seen this quite often in recent years, those with fewer votes to govern those with more votes. Now, the question then is, why is this a problem now? I mean, this has been the case for a long time. Why is this a problem now? Why are we talking about this now? The US system has always contained these institutions that empower minorities over majorities. The answer is that it's only in the 21st century that counter-majoritarianism has taken on a partisan cast that is regularly benefiting one political party over another political party. The framers certainly did not intend to create a system that benefited one party over another. They really didn't even create a system with parties in mind. The word political party is not in the US Constitution. So the original beneficiaries of the US system of counter-majoritarianism were small population states. A couple of things changed over time, though. First, as the country expanded and America's population grew, the asymmetry between low and high population states grew. So in 1790, a voter in Delaware had about 13 times more influence in the US Senate than a voter in the more populous state of Virginia. In 2000, a voter in Wyoming had nearly 70 times more influence in the US Senate than a voter in California. So that was one change. A second change was that America urbanized. At the time of the founding, of course, that America was predominantly a rural country. By 1920, the US Census Bureau announced to great fanfare that for the first time in US history, more people lived in cities than in the countryside. So by the 20th century, the small state bias became a rural bias. Yet even this rural bias, as it existed through most of the 20th century, did not have a clear-cut partisan bias. And this is because for most of the 20th century, both parties had urban and rural bases. Since both parties had urban and rural voters and bases and wings, rural overrepresentation did not consistently favor one party over another. And it's really only in the 21st century that US parties have split along urban and rural lines. In a very important book, Jonathan Rodden, who teaches at Stanford, in his book, Why Cities Fail, we see that this partisan urban-rural divide, this divide between parties between the countryside and the city, has emerged across the world in all major democracies between left-leaning cities and the conservative countryside. So it's like in other parts of the world, then Democrats are overwhelmingly the party of metropolitan areas and Republicans the party of sparsely populated territories. But it's only in the US, or especially the case in the US, given our Constitution, that this overrepresentation of the countryside systematically advantages one party, in this case, through the Electoral College, the Senate, and the Supreme Court, which all lead to the decisive consequence that it's now possible to win and to hold on to power without necessarily winning national majorities. So Republicans have been able to win the popular vote just once since 1988, and yet they controlled the presidency for most of the 21st century. A majority vote wasn't enough for Biden to win the presidency. In 2020, he had to win by at least 4 points, or else Trump would have been reelected. The Senate is even more skewed. In recent years, the Democrats have needed to win the popular vote by 5 points to retain control of the Senate. Senators, as you all likely know, are elected to staggered six-year terms, with a third of the chamber being elected every 2 years. So this means it takes three elections over a six-year cycle to fully renovate the Senate. The Democrats have won the overall popular vote in every six-year cycle since 2000, and Republicans have controlled the Senate for nearly half that period. And the composition of the Supreme Court is also skewed. 4 of the 9 Supreme Court justices were confirmed by senators representing less than half the population, and 3 of them were nominated by a president who lost the popular vote and were confirmed by senators representing less than half the population. It's really hard to justify these outcomes with any theory of liberal democracy.

0: This bias, though, in addition to that, has three specific consequences. First, a pernicious consequence, I should say. First, it gives rise to the misperception of partisan parity. Our politics often looks like a dead heat, where both parties look like they're stuck in a stalemate alternating in power. But this isn't quite right. Much of this stalemate is institutionally engineered, and it's democratically unfair. The second consequence is that it's beginning to many Americans to feel like minority rule. Policy preferences, if we look at opinion polls, seem to be more and more out of sync with public policy. Overwhelming majorities of Americans want robust gun control, want more robust efforts to address poverty and income inequality, support abortion rights of the sort promised and guaranteed by Roe versus Wade. Now, it's true that this disjuncture between what voters want and public policy has many different causes, but our institutions, our political institutions, certainly contribute to this by not allowing majorities to govern. And then finally, the third consequence of this particular arrangement in the United States, I think in some sense perhaps the most important consequence for American democracy, is that these counter-majoritarian institutions have a feedback effect that are unintentionally reinforcing Republican extremism by shielding the Republican Party at the national level for competitive pressures. This is hard to compete with music. This is important, so let me explain exactly this last point here, that these institutions are reinforcing Republican extremism. Democratic competition is supposed to work like a marketplace. Firms, when they can't sell products, they lose money. And when firms lose money, they come under pressure to fire managers and develop better products. Likewise, in a democracy, political parties are supposed to win elections. And when they can't win elections, when they repeatedly lose, they're supposed to get rid of their the people running for office, and they're supposed to broaden their appeals. When the Democrats lost three consecutive presidential elections in the 1980s, they moved to the center and picked Bill Clinton as their Democratic candidate for president in 1992. A similar story applied to the British Labour Party in the 1980s and 1990s, and the Labour Party reformed itself, came back as New Labour under Tony Blair. This process of adaptation isn't really happening within the Republican Party today. Republicans have repeatedly underperformed in presidential year races and midterm races, but so far there has not been any serious effort to moderate or to rethink strategy. This is in part, I would contend, because our institutions give the Republican Party an electoral crutch. In our book, we call this constitutional protectionism. Republicans don't actually have to win national majorities. They can win power with 47 or 48% of the vote. So extremism doesn't cost them as it would in a truly national competitive environment. If the Republican Party had to actually win national majorities, national popular majorities, to wield power, they'd face much greater pressure to rein in their extremism. I believe ultimately this is contributing to our democratic crisis. Because the genius of democracy is supposed to be that it's self-correcting. America's institutions are thwarting that process of self-correction.
1: You're watching UCTV, University of California Television.

Thank you very much for having me. I'm Dr. Michel Akkad. I'm a cardiologist. I'm the medical director of Athletic Heart of San Francisco. It's a kind of a gimmick name. It's a cardiology clinic, but I wanted to make it appealing. So I treat athletes, but I treat, you know, everybody who has questions or concerns about the heart. So I'm going to talk about, you know, the heart of a cyclist and the insights from sports cardiology. The cardiology community has paid attention to issues related to the heart and exercise and sports, the, you know, good and bad. So I'd like to give you a little bit the outline of my talk here. Warning, not a lecture about how to boost your performance. Sometimes I get people come and say, "Hey, doc, you know, what about this protein shake?" And I don't know. I'm here to make sure that you can do your, you know, enjoy your sport safely, your exercise safely. So I will have a few preliminary comments, and then I will talk about the cardiac adaptations, how the heart adapts to regular high-intensity cycling and endurance exercise. And then I'll cover the question of screening cyclists for occult heart disease.

That's something that's always in the news, has been in the news for a number of years. It's controversial, so I'll cover the controversies, and I'll offer perhaps what might be a reasonable solution. And then finally, trouble in paradise. Are there long-term ill effects of high-intensity cycling? And that's also been in the news for a number of years now, and you keep hearing. And I'll share with you some recent data regarding that. Okay. All right, the preliminary remarks. So the first, I want to situate a little bit cycling, as far as the heart is concerned, compared to other forms of exercise. This is a table constructed by the American Heart Association a few years ago, because for the purpose of doing research in cardiology and sports, in sports cardiology, it's important to try to classify different sports, because we have this intuitive sense, and then there's also physiological reasons why different sports may not affect the heart in the same way. So the American Heart Association came up with this this classification, where it's a 3x3 table, where on one axis it has to do with increasing dynamic component of the sport, where the sport, you know, at the last column is performed at a high percentage of the VO2 max, so a lot of dynamic component. And on that scale, on the vertical scale, is increasing static components, so weight or pushing or pulling, you know, things that are static. And then they populated the different sports according to those two dimensions here. Now, that's been a source of endless controversy. Nobody is happy about where they stand. They all complain, especially the people in the box, in the green box at the corner there. You know, and so you have, I don't know if you can see it, but you have golf, riflery, billiards, and curling. And the curling people are like, what? Are you kidding me? You're putting me next to golf? That's unacceptable. You know, we don't want that. But for cyclists, and some of you, you know, if you have, obviously, I think many of you have an interest in cycling, you can rest assured, you can rest, comforted that you're at the very top corner there with the most dynamic exercise and the most static exercise. So cycling is up there, along with boxing and canoeing and rowing and triathlon. Another reason this table has been controversial, or a source of headaches, although it has to be done. I mean, if you're going to do research, you sort of, at some level, have to classify things. Is that for a topic that I won't cover? It's return to sport after a cardiac event. So when athletes have a cardiac event and then we treat them and whatnot, when can they return to sport? There are some conditions where some authorities will say, well, you can only do sport in the green box. And so people say, what? In the green box, I'm condemned to playing golf the rest of my life. That's unacceptable. And it may be too extreme, because the recommendation is invariably very, very conservative coming from the cardiology community. It's always go back to the green box, or go to the green box. It's changing now, where cardiologists are trying to say, well, listen, well, how about we tell you what the risks are, and then we can come up with a reasonable plan for what you might do after your cardiac injury. And then, of course, also the other thing about this classification is that, if you say cycling and you put cycling at the top, right-hand corner there, you'll say, okay, yes, but there may be different cycling. I mean, in the hills here, you may use a lot of static motion and whatnot. If you live in the Midwest and or if you do indoor cycling and things like that, it might be more of a high dynamic but lesser static components. And then people have different styles in which they exercise and so forth. So it's not a guarantee that what you do will necessarily fit you into one of these boxes. Okay, so cycling versus other endurance sports, we cannot really make clear distinctions between cycling and other endurance sports, really. There are variabilities between the types of cycling and types of, other sports, individual variabilities in exercise form, and then variabilities in testing conditions, because if you want to test the effect of certain, sports, we actually, when we do our cardiac testing, it's pretty restricted. So we test the
you know, people who do, I don't know, orienteering or cross-country skiing, we don't test them on a cross-country thing. We test them usually on a treadmill or on a cardiac, you know, on a stationary bike and so forth. So it's hard to make distinctions. And in general, all I want to say here with these preliminary remarks is that the cardiac adaptations for cyclists, the heart, the way the heart adapts, we lump it with the rest of the endurance sports, you know, running and triathlons or cross-country skiing or rowing and so forth. And the other thing is that the complications that we've seen, the cardiac complications among cyclists, tend to be similar to those of other endurance athletes. So I'm going to talk about, you know, cyclists and the heart of the cyclist today, and I'll try as much as possible to skew it towards, you know, the bicycle. But you know, it's really shared. You know, the adaptation and the concerns about the heart are shared between, you know, cycling and other endurance type sports. All right, and another remark that I want to say talk about here is, you know, the nature of physiological distinctions. When we say, well, cyclists tend to have a heart that's, you know, larger, or have, you know, on the EKG they have this and they have that, well, really, all the physiologic distinctions fall on a bell-shaped curve, okay? And the population of cyclists as a population may be shifted one way, depending if we're talking about the voltage on the EKG, or if we're talking about the cardiac dimension, or if we're talking about the pulse rate, the population as a whole will be shifted. But there's always a lot of overlap between, you know, the normal population and the population of athletes. So that it's not because you're a, you know, high-performing and, you know, cyclist that you necessarily will have a heart that is bigger than normal. Okay, so if you get tested, don't be disappointed to say, oh, what, my heart is only within normal limits, you know, that's a bummer. No, it's just, you know, there's a large amount of overlap, a lot of overlap with normal. And there's also a lot of overlap with abnormal, which I will talk about at some point later in the lecture. Okay, so cardiac adaptations, the cyclist's heart. What is it that we can expect? The number one thing that we can expect that's most common that distinguishes the endurance athlete from the more sedentary person. I'll break those down, sorry. I'll break those topics into electrical, what we see on the electrocardiogram, structural, you know, the size of the chambers of the heart and so forth, or functional, how the heart performs in general. And then I will talk a little bit about the effect of sex, age, size, and ethnicity on these adaptations of the heart. Okay, so the number one kind of adaptation is what we called sinus bradycardia, which is really the slow resting pulse. And I think most of you are familiar with the slow resting pulse. The slow resting pulse is really, you know, it gives you bragging rights. You know, you say, hey, my pulse is 52 or my pulse is 48. You know, as you compare your resting pulse. You know, athletes love to do that. But sometimes they get nervous when they come to the doctor. And then I see them and their pulse rate is 70 because they're a little nervous. And they say, doctor, I swear at home my pulse is, I'll show you my my track, my Garmin, my pulse rate is, okay, relax, I understand. It doesn't mean that it's a problem if your resting pulse is not slow. But it's very common. It's common among well-trained athletes. About 80% of well-trained athletes have a what we call the resting bradycardia, which is arbitrarily defined as a heart rate, a resting pulse rate below 60 or below 58. And it can be profound. Some athletes have a pulse, you know, in the 40s, some of them even in the 30s. And then it can be accompanied by what we call heart block. And I will show you examples of that in the next few slides, where even there are some beats that are skipped, okay? It's not only is the heart rate very slow, but there are skipped beats. For the longest time, at least I thought that this was attributed to actually not something to do with the heart, but something to do with the brain and the autonomic nervous system. And that because the brain sends impulse to the heart beats autonomously. The heart doesn't need the brain to beat. It will beat by itself. If you take cardiac cells and you put them in a petri dish, they will beat, you know, on their own. So the brain

beats autonomously, but the speed of the heartbeat and the strength of a contraction is modulated by impulses from the autonomic nervous system. And the autonomic nervous system has two branches: the sympathetic, which is activated when you're, doing things and active and engaged in exercise, or when you're frightened and so forth, and the so-called parasympathetic nervous system, which is dominates when you're very relaxed or when you're sleeping, or sometimes paradoxically even when you're frightened. You know, the parasympathetic nervous system will be active, and the nerve from the parasympathetic nervous system that feeds the heart is the vagal nerve. So for the longest time, it was thought that athletes have a slow pulse rate because there's activation of the vagal tone. And it turns out that it's controversial. Now people think that no, it may have something to do with actually the structure of the heart itself. So the cause is unclear. But sinus bradycardia is very, very common. And on an EKG, this is what it looks like. It's a slow pulse. And typically no symptoms, right? And it's benign. And it goes away with exercise. So if there's any question whether the heart rate is too slow, it's abnormal or not, you do a few jumping jacks. And then if the heart rate goes up, then you're OK. All right, so no symptoms and goes away with exercise, probably benign. Then you can have sinus bradycardia with AV block when you skip beats. I don't know if you look, focus maybe on the last row there, where you have like three heartbeats in a row, and then boom, there's a drop in the heartbeat there, and then it resumes. Again, that can be completely benign if the person doesn't have any symptoms, and it happens frequently during sleep, because during sleep there's actually involvement of the vagus nerve and so forth, and it goes away with exercise. Okay, asymptomatic, goes away with exercise, sort of benign. Other things that athletes demonstrate is that variations in the heartbeat with respirations. Okay, you may not notice it, but actually, if you run a rhythm strip, if you can see just with breathing, with inspiration and expiration, the heartbeat will be a little faster and a little slower. That's very common in kids and in adolescents. You see that even those who are not athletic. But athletes tend to maintain that. So they stay youthful, longer, and they maintain what we call respiratory sinus arrhythmia. This is just, it's called arrhythmia, but that's a bit of a misnomer because it's not really abnormal. It's normal. It's a pronounced change in pulse rate in response to respirations. And sometimes athletes, when they were not in the habit of feeling their pulse, and then they get into the habit of feeling their pulse, and then they notice this irregularity, and they think this is something wrong. But no, it's not. It's actually perfectly normal, and generally a sign of good health. Which we also, that same variability in the heart rate is now picked up. There are lots of devices where you can monitor your heart rate variability, your beat-to-beat variability, and it's generally thought to be a sign of good health and good conditioning to have a lot of heart rate variability, from beat to beat. So these are the some of the electrical adaptation related to the heart rhythm. There are other electrical adaptations of the heart that we observe on EKG that have to do with the change in the configuration of the ECG, of that squiggly line. I don't really want to get into too much of the technical details. Many of them, some of them reflect changes in the cardiac structure, because as the heart enlarges, which I will talk about in a moment, as the heart enlarges in response to exercise, the EKG itself, the voltage on the EKG, may get bigger and so forth. But there are other changes that we see on the EKG. What we call an incomplete right bundle branch block is common in athletes. Repolarization changes, J point elevation, tall T waves or inverted T waves, and so forth. It's primarily of use to the cardiologist or to the person interpreting the EKG, so that we don't misinterpret an EKG that is a normal adaptation
to long-term exercise misinterpreted as something abnormal. So the doctor, the cardiologist, has to be aware of these changes among athletes. And that's all I'll mention here about the electrical changes. There are structural changes that I think you're probably aware of, in that, again, as a group, the athletes, the well-trained athletes, especially the endurance athletes, will have bigger hearts. And all four chambers of the heart, you know, can enlarge or can seem larger than normal. The left ventricle, the left atrium, and the right atrium can all demonstrate increased cavity sizes. The most prominent increase in size would be from the left ventricle, but all of them, all four chambers, can increase. And generally, with the increase in the cavity size, there's also an increase in the thickness of the heart muscle itself, particularly of the left ventricle. That's really the thickest part of the heart. That's what we can really measure. And so there's an increase in the left ventricular wall thickness that we observe. That's the sort of cardiac adaptation. And now you remember that table, that 3x3 table, and I showed you that the cyclist, there's actually, it's not completely random. Back in the 1990s, some cardiologists in Spain did a study where they, or I think, no, it was Italy, Spirito, yes, it's the team in Italy. Italy has been at the forefront of sports cardiology. They were, for a long time, they were the leaders in their interest in sports cardiology, doing research on adaptation and maladaptation. They tried to compare all kinds of sports. So they tested a whole bunch of athletes, and then they ranked, you know, as a population, the percent increase in the size of the heart in any given sport compared to a typical sedentary heart. And so they ranked all the different sports, and cycling is at the top in terms of dimension of the heart, and it's also at the top, or second to first, you know, it's second place as far as thickness of the heart muscle. And typically we associate increase of size with dynamic effort, whereas increase in thickness will be more, you know, the static effort, there'll be a component of that. At any rate, it's just cyclists have really, the cyclist heart is the biggest in this study. All right, and then there are cardiac adaptations that are functional, meaning that we may not see any difference compared to the normal population on the electrocardiogram. We may not see any difference when we look at the ultrasound of the heart in terms of the heart size or the thickness. But clearly, you know, the person is super competitive and doing very well. And it's because there are functional adaptations of the heart. The heart is able to relax very efficiently. There's a very efficient stroke volume, the volume of blood ejected during each heartbeat, and the ability of the heart and the cardiovascular system in general to assimilate oxygen, to extract oxygen and consume it is very, very high, so it's peak performance. So there are functional adaptations that we may not see just looking at the EKG or looking at static pictures of the heart, okay, that we only detect from the performance of the athlete. All right. And then in terms of differences between men and women, there's less data regarding female than male athletes, in part because the increase in sports participation among female is relatively recent. You know, it's about maybe 20 years or so, whereas before that it was primarily male athletes that were being studied. That's changing now. There's more data. And compared to male athletes in general, female athletes exhibit less absolute increases in cardiac size and wall thickness compared to male athletes. But that in large part has to do with just the general size of female athletes, which tends to be smaller than male athletes, because size is a big determinant of the size, the body surface area is a big determinant of the size of the heart to begin with. So there's less absolute increases in the cardiac size and in the wall thickness in female athletes. And female athletes exhibit less overlap with what I will talk about in a minute, which is the pathologic cardiac dimensions. Male athletes, you can see some male athletes that have
hearts that are so abnormally large that you think for sure there's going to be a, you know, a pathology here, when in fact their hearts are completely normal, but they're so big that they over

overlap with what's, you know, they're way beyond what we consider the range of normal for normal people. And in female athletes, it's less the case. So all it means that if we are examining a female athlete and we see a heart that is really quite large, we should be a little cautious to attribute it to the sport itself and start thinking, well, is this pathological, you know, because there's generally less overlap with the pathologic cardiac dimensions. And then the risk of sudden death during exercise is much less for female athletes than it is for men, generally by a rate of 10 to 1. And I'll talk about that a little bit later. All right. Ethnicity seems to be important. This is it's been known for a while, but in the last few years, there's been a lot of data out of England. Particularly, there's a big sports cardiology center in London that studies athletes and has made the distinction. And black athletes, whether they're African American or Afro-Caribbean, in England, have more pronounced changes on the ECG, more pronounced ECG changes. The repolarization abnormalities are more pronounced. T wave changes. Even though the heart is, you know, once they are studied, the heart is actually normal. They don't seem to have any pathology. But the changes on the EKG is much more dramatic, or can be more dramatic among black athletes. There's a propensity for a greater increase in wall thickness. There's no appreciable difference in cavity size of the left ventricle, but there's the larger average cavity size of the right ventricle compared to white athletes. So these are little tidbits of information, again, for the doctor who's interpreting the data to be aware of. And because of that, it's been proposed that we should have some screening criteria for interpretation of screening EKGs a little bit different when we're screening black athletes compared to other athletes. Now, we don't know so much about different ethnicities besides, you know, comparing to, you know, Asian and so forth. There's not enough data. But so far, it seems clear that black athletes tend to have more pronounced changes on the EKG. And if we're going to use the EKG as a screening test, we need to be aware of that. Which brings me to the second part of the talk here. Should cyclists or athletes in general be screened for occult heart disease? And that's a topic of endless controversy. I'll give you my perspective in a little bit. But the screening rationale is the following. On the pro side to screen is that sudden cardiac arrest is frequently fatal, right? The statistics are pretty grim for out-of-hospital cardiac arrest, you know, being able to survive that. And so it's frequently fatal with a high cost, obviously, to victims, to the families, and to communities as well. It can be pretty traumatic. And then most conditions, although not all of them, but most conditions leading to cardiac arrest are potentially detectable by screening. So that's the rationale why, you know, people think, or some people, you know, advocate for screening. On the flip side, the absolute numbers are extremely small. You know, they make headlines when you have a famous athlete that drops dead. They make headlines, and it's kind of shocking. But the absolute numbers are really quite small. Number one. Number two, the screening tests are not perfect. Okay, and because they're not perfect in as screening tests, because you want a screening test that is fairly fast, where you can screen a whole bunch of people rapidly, that is not expensive, that doesn't have too much false positive and false negatives. And screening test, and the main screening test that we're talking about, which would be the EKG, really doesn't fulfill those criteria. And so it's not a great tool we don't have great tools to screen a whole bunch of people. And then if we can't screen a bunch of people, but we're still going to have screening policies, then it becomes ethically a little problematic, especially, for example, for schools, for colleges. If a school is going to say, well, we want to screen, but we're only going to screen our athletes. Okay, fine, but the problem is, why not screen the other kids? Because cardiac arrest can also happen in, you know, it doesn't happen only in athletes, you know, so the cardiac pathologies happens to everybody, and athletes, it may be more frequent because engaging in
intense exercise can be a provocative factor in the sudden cardiac arrest, but it doesn't have to be. And people drop dead from occult cardiac disease who are not athletes. And so it becomes a little bit ethically problematic. So this is why it's difficult to get to a consensus regarding the screening rationale. But I want to give you here

where you have an abnormal thickening of the heart muscle because of a genetic defect in the proteins of the heart muscle, you can have this hypertrophic cardiomyopathy, and people may not have any symptoms until the moment that they drop dead. Other forms of cardiomyopathies, the same. Electrical disorders, disorders with the proteins in the heart that conduct the chemical electrical signal, can be abnormal and lead to cardiac arrest. There can be abnormalities in the coronary arteries that are anomalous at birth. And again, all these things may not manifest themselves until there's a sudden cardiac arrest event, which could be provoked by exercise, by intense exercise. So these are the congenital conditions. And on the other column, we have the acquired condition that are more important for as we get older. The number one condition would be coronary atherosclerosis, right? Coronary artery disease, plaque buildup in the coronary arteries, which is an increasingly important factor as we both continue to exercise in middle age and beyond, which is great. But on the other hand, there seems to be more exposure to problems of coronary atherosclerosis, and I'll touch on this a little bit later in the talk. There are also acquired cardiomyopathies, and then the effects of high blood pressure can have on the heart can potentially lead to significant cardiac complications. Okay. So as I mentioned, there are technical issues in differentiating the athlete's heart from the abnormal heart, because there's overlap. You know, the athletic heart, these are male athletes and female athletes, and on the x-axis is the heart dimension. If you look at the male athletes, this is what I was talking about earlier. Many male athletes have hearts that are way beyond what is normally considered the upper limits of normal for the size of the heart, which is usually 60 millimeters for the cardiac dimension, the size of the left ventricle. You have up to 14% of athletes that have a heart bigger than that, and you know, 48% that have a heart that is clearly you know, above 55 millimeters. 55 millimeters is actually technically considered upper limits of normal. 60 is a stretch, but so you see that there's a lot of overlap, and it makes screening difficult. So there are technical issues differentiating the athletic heart from the abnormal heart if you rely on just one screening test. And then there are clinical issues. Clinical issues. Not all abnormal hearts will kill you. Do you recognize this? Who's this? Let's the diehard. Eddie Merckx, the cannibal, born in 1945. So Eddie Merckx had in 1968 or even before, when he was participating in the Tour de France and the European races, had been checked out. And this is what the cardiologist back then in 1968 remarked. He said, Mark's cardiogram was alarming. And at first, Lavezzaro, his cardiologist, thought it was from someone who had suffered a heart attack. It turned out Eddie Merckx has a hypertrophic cardiomyopathy. We know that beyond any doubt. And not only that, a quote from him. On my father's side, there are many heart problems. My dad and several uncles died young. So there's no doubt that if Eddie Merckx had been screened today, he would have been disqualified from participating in cycling exercises because he has an abnormal heart. And clinically speaking, it's a very high-risk situation, high family history of sudden death, is a thick heart with an abnormal EKG and whatnot. But all we can say is, you know, we're talking about risks and probabilities, okay? And here we have Eddie Merckx, who, you know, turned out to be one of the most amazing cyclists in history, who so far is still ticking, right? He is still ticking. On the other hand, unfortunately, sudden cardiac death does happen, right? It happens, and if you follow the, you know, the news and whatnot, the cycling news, you will have prominent cyclists who drop dead, and that's unfortunate. You know, it's frequent enough that we'd like to do something about it, but it's also rare. It's also rare. This is a study of the incidence of sudden cardiac death in professional cycling, okay? Now, in terms of getting the real numbers of how many people die, it's extremely difficult because how do you catch all these people?
right? Do you go by media reports?

0: sport? Do you only look at professional cyclists? Do you only look at people who die during events? You know, like, you know, these, it's very hard to get, you know, clear-cut numbers. But if you do a study, and here they studied only death during events, during professional cycling events, Tour de France and big professional cycling events, sudden cardiac death appears to be a very rare phenomenon in professional cycling, with a lower incidence compared to other sports. Again, the cyclists can be feel comforted here, but I think I would take that with a grain, you know, with a grain of salt. A lower incidence compared with other sports and athletic cohorts. You know, 6 out of 98 documented death in these professional events in the last decades, you know, since they could go back, have been cardiac. So that's a very, very tiny, tiny number. On the other hand, but non-race sudden cardiac death is frequently not counted, right? And non-professional sudden cardiac death rarely attracts media attention, so it's hard to really get the proper numerator. And plus, professional cyclists are thoroughly screened in general. So if you only look at professional cyclists, you know, the problem people are probably weeded out already. But it's clear that it's not huge numbers. It's not like epidemics of coronary disease or and so forth and whatnot. But the other thing is, there's no, you know, what is an acceptable risk or what is a low enough? It's kind of a personal judgment. You cannot say, well, over this number, we need to do something, and below that number, there's no rational number that we can use to say this is enough or high enough that we need to do something about it. You know, there's no threshold of sudden cardiac death incidence that we can say. But nevertheless, I mean, I think it's clear that it's not very common, but it's a problem. You know, especially if you're interested in cycling. So my personal approach to get out of this quagmire is that I agree that screening is problematic, that it's very difficult to envision mass screening of all kids or all college athletes on a systematic basis and whatnot, because screening is a mass event. And I distinguish screening from evaluation, where evaluation might be an individual attention, where it's no longer a public health approach, but it's more of a clinical health approach. And the distinction is, but I mean, if people are interested, are concerned, or have a concern, then I think there is value in doing an evaluation. Because when you do the evaluation individually to one person, you can involve multiple tests from the get-go. You don't have to rely on just one screening test to make your decision. You can involve multiple tests from the get-go. You don't have any ethical issues because you know, it's open to everyone. Anybody who's interested in doing this, you know, should be able to get it. And I think there's value in doing this, as opposed to thinking about screening, where you always wonder, you know, have I used the proper test, or have we missed people, or are we excluding people from screening that we shouldn't be excluding, and so forth. So in screening, the focus is on decreasing rates, and the rates to begin with are pretty low. So to try to decrease the rates even lower seems to be, you know, hard to achieve. Whereas in an evaluation, you're focused on the individual, and so you can assess, well, what is the concern of the individual, what are the needs, what is the risk tolerance of that person, and so forth. So it makes more sense to think of it clinically rather than to think about it from a public health approach. Okay, so that's it's not a solution for the public health approach, but it's just how I view things in my own practice. Okay. Finally, I'm going to talk the third part of the talk will be trouble in paradise. What about the long-term effects of exercise on the heart? Is too much exercise bad for you? I suspect you've seen those headlines or read those magazine articles. Every year there are some magazine articles. Our elite cyclists are at greater risks for heart problems. I'm going to give you the good, the bad, and the ugly. And the good is that if you look at the French participants in the Tour de France as a cohort, they do great. They live a long and happy life, okay? So as a cohort, the French participants in the Tour de France do very well. Compared with the general population, we observed a 41% lower mortality in French cyclists compared to the general population, which is, I think, it's a good sign. You know, that it's, you know, it can be that being a high-performing athlete is that bad for you. But bear in mind, this is comparing to the general French population, meaning among those people are a lot of people who smoke unfiltered cigarettes and spend 3 hours at the cafe talking about existentialism and whatnot. And, you know, so it's not comparing to other, you know, healthy people who may not engage in super high performance activities. But in general, I think this is a good, good news. And in the same paper here, the same report that came out a couple of years ago, they show that there's decreased rates of everything, decreased rates of cancer, decreased rates of heart disease, decreased rates of nervous system disease. So everything seems to be improved in the cohort of the Tour de France participants that they followed for decades. Okay? So that's the good news. The bad news is that there's one condition that in the last, say, 10, 15 years has been proven, I think, beyond any doubt to occur more frequently in endurance athletes compared to the general population, including the general healthy population, and that's atrial fibrillation, which is this nagging irregularity of the heart rhythm, where the heart rhythm becomes erratic, sometimes fast, and most people have symptoms from that. They will either have palpitations or they will see that they're not able to perform as well as they wished. And so atrial fibrillation undoubtedly occurs more frequently in a subset. And it's usually between 5 to 10% of athletes. And it doesn't matter what sports you look at, whether it's cyclists, this is a series of cyclists, professional cyclists, whether you look at cross-country skiers, whether you look at runners or whatnot, or and it's predominantly in men. Women seem not to be affected, so predominantly men. About 5 to 10% will develop atrial fibrillation, usually in middle age and beyond, and it will typically lead to. It will impact the ability to pursue high-level endurance activities, and it interferes with the quality of life. So it's more than five times more common among veteran endurance athletes than in the general and healthy but less active population. And the rate is 5 to 8%. In some series, it's 10%, but it's in that range. And the problem is we can't predict, except that knowing that males are more susceptible. There are also a few other factors. We know that having a lower resting heart rate seems to be associated with the risk of atrial fibrillation. Being tall, having a large left atrium on the echocardiogram, all these seem to be associated with a high risk of developing atrial fibrillation. But really, they're not distinct enough. First of all, they're not something that you can do anything about typically, right? You cannot shrink your size if you wanted to, if you happen to be tall. But they're not distinguishing enough to be able to say, look, listen, you're headed for atrial fibrillation. You need to slow down, or you need to do something different. So we don't know. There may also be other factors. You know, could there be inflammatory factors? Possibly. Could there be scarring of the atrium? Possibly. Does the use of stimulants? We don't know. That's get tossed about. I don't think that's a factor, but. The problem is it's difficult to predict and anticipate. The good news is that atrial fibrillation in athletes seems to respond well to standard treatments for atrial fibrillation, including ablation. There have been series now of athletes being treated with ablation therapy for atrial fibrillation, and they seem to be responding quite well. So that's on the good news. Okay, the ugly. That's the most recent data that I wanted to share with you, and I'm going to wrap things up because I think we're getting to the end here. There seems to be a propensity for male athletes in middle age and beyond to develop more coronary calcifications, more plaque buildup in the coronary arteries, compared to healthy but less active age-matched men, okay? That had been talked about for a number of years, and for a long time we were very skeptical because the studies were small, they were not well controlled and whatnot. But last summer there was a fairly large study comparing 150 master's level veteran athletes to healthy, equally healthy, but a little bit less active controls, and the athletes had a lot more coronary calcification and coronary plaque. That's number one bad thing. And that's the coronary calcification. You can see it on a CT scan. It can be done by with a fairly cheap and non-invasive CT scan, the coronary calcium scan. And that is an indicator that there's plaque buildup and narrowing of arteries. And what's even more concerning is that in that same cohort, they did MRIs of athletes, and they found that some of them had scar tissue in the heart, as opposed to the control. The rate was 14% of scar tissue in middle-aged veteran athletes compared to 0% in the controls. So quite an impressive difference. What does that mean? We don't know. We don't know if this leads necessarily to poor outcomes in the future. You know, if we are able to detect that, this is too early to tell. So I think but it's a point of concern. So the ugly is that middle-aged, masters-level male endurance athletes have more coronary calcifications, more plaques, more bulky plaques than healthy, more sedentary controls, and they have more evidence of scar in the heart muscle that may indicate prior silent heart attacks, and the numbers were 14% versus 0%. And not only that, but in another study, there was a positive relationship between the lifelong volume of exercise. To really try to confirm that it seems to have something to do with the volume and intensity of exercise over the years, that this is a little bit like the drug, if you will, the dose response of exercise. There's a positive relationship between the lifelong volume of exercise and the amount of coronary calcium in middle-aged men. So this is the ugly right now, that we don't know exactly what to do with that information. We don't know if it necessarily translates into poorer outcomes. So there's conflicting data. So if we put the three, the good, the bad, and the ugly together, we say that there's no firm conclusion can be drawn regarding the overall impact of lifelong high-intensity endurance training, except for a high risk of atrial fibrillation. And then a subset of men seem to be prone to coronary calcifications, plaques, and heart scars, significance uncertain. And that subset may or may not be identified through periodic testing. Right now, I think most sports cardiologists tend to be a little more cautious and maybe recommend middle-aged men to undergo some kind of stress testing periodically, even though we're not really quite sure whether that makes any difference or not long-term. But that's for the effects of the potential bad effect of long-term endurance exercise on the heart. Okay, so conclusion: long-term endurance exercises leads to specific cardiac adaptations, which we term the athlete's heart. The features of the athlete's heart overlap with those of the abnormal heart, and screening is tricky and best left as a personal decision. That's my advice, my position, and it's most beneficial if paired with a commitment to healthy living, which we should never forget, you know, when we get wrapped up about screening and whatnot, and exercise particularly. So because exercise will not substitute for, you know, bad eating habits or bad other lifestyle habits. That's very important. And then there are a few clouds on the horizon, but generally bright skies for the amateur and professional cyclists. And the few clouds is what I was just mentioning regarding the coronary calcifications and the scars. Okay. Thank you very much. I'm sorry. I hope you have a little bit of time, perhaps, for questions. Let me ask. Yes, in the back. The late. Yes.
1: At what point do you classify endurance cycling and then recreational cycling? And do you have a recommendation on what's optimized for longevity or anything like that?
0: No. There's no line. It's a continuum, and where do you draw the line? There are some amateur cyclists that do very high intensity. They're not professional, but they do very high intensity sports. I don't know that you can draw the line. And all I can say is that the Tour de France guys seem to do okay, right? So it's hard to argue with that, but it's also hard to argue with the data that I just showed. It's right now, it's a real question mark, right? A real conundrum. I'm sorry, I'm going to repeat the question. The question is whether we can distinguish amateur cyclists versus, you know, professional, more professional.
1: Do you have an optimized recommendation for just normal?
0: No, I don't. At this point, I don't. It would be based on just my opinion without any evidence to back it up. What we know is that as far as health is concerned, if we're only talking about health and longevity, there's little extra bang for the buck from being a super intense athlete, right? You get most of your bang for your buck just from being moderately active on a daily basis and eating healthy and not smoking and doing those sorts of things. But most people who engage in athletic activities don't really do it for the health necessarily. They do it because they just enjoy it so much, right? So then the question is, at what point do you interfere with their enjoyment of this activity on the basis of, you know, question mark and potential problems down the line? It's a tricky question, and I don't have an answer for that. Yes, one more question. Yes.
2: If the data doesn't seem to ever involve women, is it because they really don't have a problem, or is it just because they never test women?
0: So both. They're testing women now, but women in general tend to have fewer problems across the board. So much fewer sudden deaths. They do happen, but it's much rarer. But the data is coming. I think there's a lag in the data. So you're welcome. Thank you very much for your attention, and I'm happy to take some questions here.

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Tonight on UCTV.

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1: So now let's move to the science of resilience. We're going to cover key concepts and how it can facilitate adaptation to loss. So let's start with the definition. What is resilience? So the American Psychological Association defines resilience as the process of adapting well in the face of adversity, trauma, tragedy, threats, or significant sources of stress, like family and relationship problems, serious health problems, or workplace and financial stressors. So it's not the absence of challenges. It's not that people who have resilience have no access to challenges or problems in their life. Quite the contrary. Resilience is really about our ability to bounce back in the face of these challenges. Let's look at the core components of resilience. So there are four domains: emotion regulation, cognitive flexibility, social support, and meaning making. They're all well established in resilience literature, and they aren't specific to grief alone. In fact, they're considered foundational to how people adapt to all kinds of adversity, whether that's trauma, illness, or major life transitions. But they become especially important when we're grieving because loss touches every one of these areas in a profound way. So when we talk about resilience, there are several key components that help people to adapt and cope through adversity. So let's go through each one of these in detail. So first is emotion regulation. This is our ability to manage our

feelings effectively without becoming too overwhelmed, right? So really our ability to sort of think about our emotions and manage them without going sort of guardrail to guardrail or sort of having these big emotional swings. It's about staying grounded with our emotions when they run high. So that doesn't mean we don't have really strong, intense emotions. It's that we can manage and regulate those emotions when they happen. So next is cognitive flexibility, which is crucial. This means being able to reframe negative thoughts and see challenges from different perspectives, which opens the door to new solutions and hope. So when I think about grieving and I work with some of my clients, what I see is cognitive inflexibility. So it's not unusual for us to get really stuck in rigid thinking. We have specific thoughts about the loss or specific ways that we see pieces of the loss that can be quite rigid. And those rigid ways of seeing things are part of what keeps us stuck. And so having some cognitive flexibility in that and our ability to maybe see things through a wider lens can really be helpful in adapting to loss. Social support. I cannot say enough about the important role that social support plays in resilience. Having strong, reliable relationships provides encouragement, practical help, and a sense of belonging during difficult times. And finally, meaning making. This is a part that connects us to our values. So are we connected to value-driven activities, finding purpose and understanding tough experiences? This can help transform our pain into growth and resilience. So together, all of these factors contribute to building a stronger capacity to bounce back from challenges. So why does resilience matter? I love this slide. So when we first started looking into resilience at the Stein Institute about 10 years ago, I was shocked to find out that there are so many benefits to being resilient. So we started to look at the literature, and I had been working in aging for well over 10 years at this point, and all of this was new to me too. So what we found out was people with resilience have higher psychological outcomes, so lower depression, lower anxiety. I also found out that they have greater social support, gratitude, and spirituality. People who are resilient have stronger immune systems. Isn't that incredible? They also have longer life expectancy, which is fascinating to me. People who are resilient have stronger social ties, are better prepared for life's unpredictability, and have lower high-risk behaviors like substance abuse, gambling, and overeating. So as you can imagine, it can be really important for all of us to enhance our resilience when we think about all of these components that really play a role in our overall health and well-being. I want to spend a moment talking about something central to this talk, which is the idea that resilience is a skill, not just a trait. And this is what I love so much about resilience work, is that there's so much hope in it. It's not something you either have or don't have. Resilience is dynamic. It shifts over time, and depending on our life experiences, the support around us, and the choices we make, it can grow in time. So it's helpful to think about resilience like a muscle. It's not fixed, and it can absolutely grow with practice. So just as we wouldn't expect someone to lift weights without training, we shouldn't expect ourselves or others to bounce back from hardship without support and intentional effort. So with that comes that resilience is dynamic, not fixed. Small actions like reflection, self-care, connection, gratitude practice, adapting our capacity to thrive. All of these things can be enhanced on a daily basis. Routine, goal setting, social ties. These are really things that we can put some intention behind, which can help grow that resilience muscle. Also, I cannot say enough about engaging in value-driven activities. So when we connect to the things that make us us, so when we connect to the things that are most important to who we are, it increases our resilience muscle and our capacity to thrive. So this is an empowering message. We are not just born with a fixed amount of resilience. We can nurture it, shape it, grow it throughout our lives. So let's talk for a moment about the 7 C's of resilience. This is a helpful framework for understanding resilience, especially in the context of grief. So the 7 C's of resilience was developed by Ken Ginsberg, and it was originally designed actually to support youth development. But these principles have been applied throughout the lifespan, including in the face of deep personal loss. So let me walk you through some of these and how they might relate to grief. So number 1, competence.
grief

0: can shake our confidence and make us doubt our ability to function and cope. It can really rattle us to our core. So supporting someone's competence means reminding them that we can and can still do things, even the small things, and helping them rebuild a sense of capacity one step at a time. So confidence. Loss can create self-doubt. Am I grieving right? Will this ever be okay? Competence grows when we have people around us that affirm our experiences and remind us that we are strong, because feeling and connecting to healing is something that is that needs to be nurtured. Connection, we've talked a lot about this, but grief can be incredibly isolating. I think so much about how we carry this grief alone, and we can feel so misunderstood. We can go into a room and we think, how is everybody acting like life is just going on as usual, and I am struggling with this big weight of grief and nobody around me can understand me? So connection is really important. Connection to our community, connection to ourselves, connection to our loved ones, getting back to doing some things that we once enjoyed. Character. Grief often brings moral and existential questions. Why them? Why me? Why now? So supporting character means affirming our own values, identity, and integrity, and helping people stay grounded. And contribution. Sometimes healing comes through doing. So finding ways to give back, whether it's volunteering, creating a legacy project. For me, very shortly after my loss, I took a training program in how to run support groups for suicide loss survivors. And I found that that gave me a great sense of purpose and connection and meaning and contribution. And that really was transformative in my own grief journey. Coping, grief is unpredictable and it requires tools to navigate those wide swings. So healthy coping could look like anything from journaling, body movement, rituals, or just finding like very slow senses of normalcy again, where we can sort of get back to step-by-step engagement in our lives, whether that be like, just, I'm going to get up and take a shower today. That's all I'm going to do for myself, is just make sure I take a shower today. And for many grievers, that can feel like such a hard and difficult accomplishment. So sort of finding ways to engage in our lives like that is important. And then the last C is control. So loss can often impact our sense of control, right? So rebuilding it, even in small ways, can make a difference. So when we think about resilience after loss, we're not just talking about bouncing back. We're talking about honoring grief while helping people slowly reconnect with their strength, identity, and their purpose in life.
1: You're watching UCTV.

0: Welcome to Mi Camino, a series where we look at the college and career paths of UC San Diego faculty and alumni. Today, our guest is Professor Janelle Iglesias from the Department of Visual Arts. A first-generation Norwegian and Dominican American, her artistic journey has been one of multicultural exploration, familial collaboration, and personal expression. In her work as an artist and educator, Janelle is a sculptor of both materials and minds. Thank you for joining us, Janelle.
1: Thanks so much for having me today, Caitlin.
0: Yeah, so first off, I wanted to ask, could you talk a bit about where you're from and what your family is like?
1: Sure. I was born and raised in Queens, New York, and I'm the youngest of four sisters. My mom was born in a very tiny mountain village in Norway, and my father was born in the very busy capital city of the Dominican Republic, and they met in their 20s in New York at an Irish pub. We grew up in this neighborhood that was pretty amazing and still is, as much of Queens, New York, is this extremely diverse and extremely alive place, just in terms of language and culture and people coming from all over the world. And I think I've read that it's actually one of the most diverse kind of epicenters of New York City and, you know, of the United States and in the world. And so the neighborhood that I grew up in was very diverse in terms of the friends that I had. Their parents were from all over the world. Some of their parents were born in the United States, some of their grandparents were born elsewhere. Some of them were born in other countries, like generation 1.5, new Americans was all very different, but we had families that were Orthodox Jewish living across the street, and then a family from Jamaica, and then a family that was Taiwanese and Austrian, and then another family. I had a best friend who was Haitian and Irish, and so growing up as in a family of new Americans, of immigrant parents from these two very different places, actually felt very normal, you know, in terms of that there was no default in my particular community of where somebody was from or what language they spoke or whether or not they took their shoes off when you went in their house or whether or not they could play on a Saturday or a Friday or what the smells of their house and what kind of food you were offered when you came in were like. And so I feel very lucky that I grew up in Queens because I really feel like my default settings were set to difference as a norm and a real excitement and embrace and curiosity of how everybody's families were different and did things differently. My parents were both educators. My mom taught in the New York City public schools. My dad had been studying political science and was really interested in Latin American U.S. relations, and then later ended up actually working for the Bureau of Education and managing supplies sort of within the administration of the Board of Education. So while arts were not huge in my family, I would say that education was a huge deal in my family, and taking advantage of opportunities and the resources of education within the New York City public school system was very present in my household. And like I said, I'm the youngest of four, so we were always kind of known as the girls. You know, we were kind of known as this gaggle of four of us, of four girls. And my sister that is 14 months older than I, Lisa, who I now collaborate with, we were very much treated almost like twins growing up because we were such a close age group. There's such a close age difference between us. So I very much feel like I grew up in relation to others and in relation to my sisters in terms of developing my own sense of self. And I always had very much a sense of being rooted in the community of Queens, but knowing that there were these other communities of my family that were a huge part of why my family did the way they did. And I always had a huge curiosity about that as well.
0: Yeah. So you had mentioned sort of your parents working in education. and the fact that art wasn't necessarily a big part of your childhood. So how did your educational pursuits shift over time, and how did you discover art as something you were passionate about?
1: Yeah, I feel like I kind of stumbled into you know, really this realm of sculpture, but I can say that I often trace back this interest in material culture and objects to our family house that we grew up in, because while we didn't have, we were pretty much only our nuclear family in the United States. Much of my father's family was in the Dominican Republic, and my mother's family was still in Norway. But sort of the objects and images in our house that connected us to those places, a lot of times it was through like a sweater that an aunt had handmade, you know, or like a painted gourd that we had gotten in the Dominican Republic that sat, you know, on a table. And there was this sort of mixture of all of these objects from different places that coexisted with one another, and also of different timestamps as well. And so you also had things from like the 99 cent store and souvenirs from Disney World and, you know, things from other countries, like all existing in the same visual.

will field, if you would, and all living together in ways that perhaps in other you might not expect them to in other places. So I definitely think there was an interest in a deep investigation of and curiosity of these objects and where they came from and how they held meaning and stories and a kind of different kinds of power, you know, different kinds of agency that I was always really curious about. And after high school, I went to Emory University in Atlanta, Georgia. I got a scholarship there. It was a very big pre-med school, and I initially thought that I was going to study medicine or at least kind of go into public health and think about health and society and well-being. I didn't really know what I wanted to do in that field, but I thought that that was the direction that I wanted to go in, and they had a really strong school of public health, and they also had a really strong med school, and so it seemed like a good place to do that. And I also, I think, just really wanted to go far away from home to learn a little bit more about myself and be a little bit out of my own kind of comfort zone in a way. And you know, it was really interesting because the undergrad program that I went to didn't have a major in fine arts. And so while I was there, they developed classes you could take towards a minor, but my work study job was loading kilns and mixing glazes within the art program for ceramics classes. And they often call clay the gateway craft because there's something so tactile and so wonderful about working with clay. And it's sort of infinitely both challenging and humbling, but also full of possibility. And I really fell in love with using clay and started to take classes, art classes, as well as, you know, still working as this kind of ceramics lab monitor as well. But I really, I gravitated towards anthropology actually in undergrad. And I think that was really just a kind of curiosity about people and culture and why we do the things we do and how infinitely interesting people and culture are, and also having a strong curiosity about material culture and the way that people make things and the way that people use objects and how they're used in social life and how they're used in ritual and how they embody certain things for different people. And my last year there, I actually did a summer program where there was a program at Emory where Desmond Tutu, who was a visiting scholar in the School of Theology, had started, called Journeys of Reconciliation. And in this program, he was taking students that were undergrads and grad students and staff members and faculty members, all different parts of the university, and folks were going on these trips to different parts of the world to talk about reconciliation, where there had been deep areas of conflict and where communities were trying to think about how to reconcile with the past and how to reimagine, heal, and move forward. And so there were trips that were going to Northern Ireland and Ireland. There was a trip to Montana, for example, like visiting with native communities there. There was a trip to South Africa, and I was really lucky to be part of that trip. And surprisingly, after it was only like about a two-week kind of summer trip, but surprisingly afterwards, I think that I had thought that I was going to learn about South Africa and this conflict and apartheid and post-apartheid, what was happening, and I definitely learned about that. But I really didn't realize that what I really took away with it was holding up this kind of mirror to our own American history and our own systems of injustice. And I came back really thinking also about all the artists that were part of the anti-apartheid movement, whether they were visual artists or musicians, or activists that were doing things out in the world in culture, and that they were both kind of highlighting injustice, but they were also rallying people together. They were healing, you know, they were reimagining futures and what they could be. And it
this role, this idea of like the role of the artist suddenly really shifted for me. Whereas

0: I think while I was studying anthropology, it felt like the scholarly pursuit, and art felt a little bit almost like something too selfish, too self-indulgent, too wrapped up in my own personal concerns to take seriously. It felt really good, but I almost felt like it wasn't satisfying this component that I had originally thought I was going to school for in terms of like public health in a way, you know, like public well-being, or it felt, it felt almost too personal in a way. And then after this trip to South Africa, I really started thinking about the role of the artist as being part of a sort of fabric of society in a different way. And that really opened up for me that it could be personal, but those exploring personal issues could also resonate with other people to talk about these larger societal issues as well. And that being an artist wasn't necessarily being by yourself in the studio all the time. That wasn't necessarily what artists do and how they needed to be in the world. It sort of like cracked open this idea of what an artist could be. And so I graduated with a BA in anthropology and had made a bunch of artwork and suddenly felt like maybe art was actually the turn that I wanted to take. But also kind of felt a little bit insecure about how to pursue that because I didn't have a lot of models in my life of people that were artists, except maybe for these new professors that I had encountered in the art department. And I did receive some really amazing mentorship there about going to art school and what that could be like and different programs and different ways to do that. And I stayed in Atlanta and worked for the university for a year, actually working on a public art project as a kind of internship with the university and learning also about public art and all the craziness and collaboration that goes into that. And during that time, I was talking with my sister Lisa, and she was really thinking about going to art school. And I think also having somebody who I was so close with, who also was thinking about this idea of possibly studying art and pursuing that path as a you know, a very valid approach to combining a lot of different interests and developing both your curiosities and finding new, you know, theoretical lenses, finding new approaches was really exciting. And so we both started talking about going to art school kind of at the same time. And we applied to the same programs with an idea that like maybe in different areas. She was applying to drawing and painting. I was applying to these sculpture and ceramic programs. But we ended up getting into different programs and having very different experiences in grad school while at the same time being a part, but also going through this idea of going through your MFA at the same time, which was really helpful as well.
1: Mm-hmm. Well, I love that. And I especially love, so within art and the various art disciplines, including like filmmaking, music, it can kind of be an interesting choice to go into like an MFA versus just, okay, I'm going to just go be an artist. Yeah. So what sort of prompted you to attend grad school? What were you seeking to get out of it?
0: Yeah, that's a great question, because now that I'm teaching and I'm teaching a lot of art majors, you know, one of the questions I'm asking students is, well, what are sort of your longer term goals? What do you need right now? And kind of pointing out what an MFA would give them and maybe what it wouldn't as well, you know. At the time, because I didn't have an undergraduate degree, I really wanted to go somewhere where I got to completely focus on making art and have the kind of focused time and mentorship and specificity that I didn't necessarily get through my undergraduate degree. And I was very green in that I had foundational classes, but maybe only, you know, like one art history class that had kind of rocked my world, this 1960s to present kind of conceptual art class that had really opened me up. But I didn't have, a lot of my studies were also kind of self-motivated at that time in terms of like learning about other artists and other, you know, the canon and different histories within different medias and different things. And so I knew

0: knew that I had a lot to catch up on in a way and a lot to learn, but it was interesting. When I went to grad school, I also felt that I had a really fantastic foundation in thinking about material culture and thinking about culture at large and like how art functions within culture, not just within like a critique sense and art in the wall, but more in an everyday, everyday life kind of sense as well. And I felt like I knew, also had developed these different research skills through studying anthropology and interview skills and things like that, where I had a different kind of confidence, whereas maybe I also didn't necessarily have a huge amount of skills under and experience under my belt. So one of the things that was interesting in graduate school was that I was often inventing new ways of working with materials rather than relying on sort of a set of skills that I had developed already. But I think that that was very much to my advantage at the time in terms of thinking about a kind of inventive resourcefulness of means with materials that were around me, and not necessarily needing to rely on traditional materials, and having a kind of sense that I didn't know which rules to, you know, that I was breaking. And you know what I mean? There's an advantage to that, I think, when you go in with a kind of amateur mind in some ways, but also a freedom of some of that baggage of you're not supposed to do that or you're not supposed to do this. So I was really kind of hungry, honestly, for you know, mentorship, but also like having a studio, the idea of having your own studio, which most graduate students do. Most graduate students either have a large shared studio or their own kind of nook within a studio building, and also having a cohort of other artists to work amongst. Because in my undergraduate program, I was one of only a few serious students, and I had my sister and I knew some friends, but I didn't really have a community, and I was really looking for a community. And I knew that graduate school would sort of place me within a context and a community, and focus and mentorship all in one. Yeah.
1: I had a similar experience and a similar like reason for when I went to Cal State LA for an MFA.
0: Fantastic.
1: Yeah. In TV, film, and theater writing. And so it was very much the same thing where I was like kind of new to it, and I knew this would be like a really great place to play. To learn, but also collaborate. And I think that's beautiful. Speaking of collaboration, you mentioned collaborating with your sister, and I was wondering how that came about and where that kind of is right now.
0: So my sister, Lisa Iglesias, we went to art school around the same time. She was in a drawing and painting program at the University of Florida. And I went to school in Richmond, Virginia, at VCU. And so we were kind of on the East Coast, but in these very different schools. We were hearing really radically different things during critique, which I thought was a really great lesson in terms of that there are all these different schools of thought about approaches and ways of making art, that you could hear the exact, you know, opposite kind of critical feedback from another person, that there wasn't one way of doing things. So it was both kind of hilarious and also frustrating and also interesting to sort of have this peek into her experience and her to have that into mine. And we started sending work back and forth in the mail. And it was works on paper because that just made a lot more sense in terms of trying to send things through like a flat rate mailer box through the postal service. But it was this kind of secret body of work. And so we weren't showing it to anybody, and it wasn't up for critique. And it was reserved for us to have this kind of visual space to have a conversation. And I remember it just feeling like a secret that we had that was really special, and that it wasn't about showing it to other people necessarily. Like, it wasn't about having shows and exhibiting it. It was really this almost like diaristic dialogue between us, sending back and forth almost like visual letters in the mail. And was really apparent, was really fun, that both of us really enjoyed this process because we would receive something that had some kind of mark making on it,

to react to. So rather than starting with a blank page, we were directly looking at what the other person did and then adding to it or erasing it or cutting it out. But we were doing our own gestures in reaction to it. And that way of working felt so different than, you know, kind of only having that conversation with oneself. And the results that were coming out of those were really different than what was happening in the work in our studio. They were much more abstract, and they had both kind of our sense of touch, you know, on them. And sometimes they took directions that the other person didn't like, and we would like paint over the whole thing. They were also sort of, sometimes they felt like arguments. Sometimes there was only a few back and forths, and we would kind of consider them done. They would stay in that box, but nobody would touch them, you know, during this back and forth for quite a while. And I think it was just this realization that we felt a little bit more emboldened working together. It was like having a sidekick. It felt really fun to look at them once we were together and talk about them. And we often agreed which ones we ended up liking the most. You know, we often would spread them all out and talk about, put them into smaller groups or talk about which ones we felt like were kind of more finished and why they felt like they were working. And it was just a really almost like a counterpoint to the kind of individual struggle in the studio that was sometimes happening and a new way of working. And so when we ended up, we both graduated at the same year and we ended up both wanting to move back to New York. And it wasn't, a lot of our peers were moving back to New York because it was sort of, you know, one of the centers of the art world. Whereas for us, that was where our family and our chosen family and our community was. And we both really missed being in New York. So that was a really easy decision. Let's both move back together and let's get a studio together so that we can continue both working and sort of help that be a sustainable way of working, but also continue this back and forth with each other. And one of Lisa's professors had seen this pile of papers in her studio and asked her about it. And she did end up showing it to them, and he curated some of our work into a show. And I think that that show was one of the first times we were prompted to say, well, what do you guys go by? Is this Lisa and Janelle? Is this a third party? How do you want to call yourselves? And that was a really interesting question at first. Did we want to develop a practice where we felt like it was our individual selves, or were we thinking about this as sort of a third person? And we really quickly came up with the idea of just calling ourselves Las Hermanas because we really thought about our own ideas of that we had been known as like the sisters, you know? We were kind of went together as a pair. We were always kind of Lisa and Janelle, but also sisterhood had this kind of, you know, resonance with feminism at large. And that also in using the Spanish, we were kind of also highlighting or sort of thinking about multiplicity, thinking about our identity as well. And so we decided to just call ourselves Las Hermanas Iglesias, and that we also felt like we could collaborate with other people and bring them into the mix under that umbrella sometimes as well, in a kind of sense of sisterhood. And it's continued to this day. So that started in about we graduated in 2020 or 2006. So that's been about 20 years now. We're still collaborating. And the collaboration has morphed and changed over time for sure. It definitely had been more of this kind of third person where those projects were really separate from what was happening in our individual solo work. And it was very contextual and project-based depending on these opportunities of very different kinds of invitations to exhibit and develop a project. And now I feel like we're actually really combining work that's happening in our studio much more and being less afraid to sort of step on each other's intellectual or formal territories. We're actually really excited about pulling from threads in our individual studios and then kind of weaving them together. And over time, we've also been collaborating with other communities, other artists or poets, but also we have a kind of node to our practice where we've been collaborating with our mother. Mm-hmm. And that happened after our father passed away. And our mother has always been an amazing maker. And

0: It helped her with her grief, and it was just a very, she felt like it was something that she really needed to revisit, and she was knitting all the time. And Lisa and I were thinking, well, what happened if we really invite our mom into the fold with some of these projects and see what happens? And so that collaboration started off as this almost like translation practice with our mother, where we would take some of these drawings that we had passed back and forth, and our mother would then create a translation in a knit surface. That was the first project we did with her. And then since then, we've really explored, similarly with me and Lisa, where our collaboration has very much been plastic and almost like a material that we can reinvent each time. With our mother, we've also tried many different ways of collaborating, whether that's we all have hands on the same textile, or whether one of us dyes the fibers, the other one does this, the other one decides, makes those decisions. It's come in many different ways for each project. It's never necessarily the same. And the last exhibition that Lisa and I had, it wasn't a collaboration with our mother, but we actually cast my mother's hands in bronze, and those hands are holding one of the embroidered textiles that Lisa and I created together.
1: Beautiful. I love that. So in terms of maybe like topically what you're addressing in your art, how do you sort of look at our current social climate and translate that into a reaction in art?
0: Yeah, so much is happening right now so fast. Mm-hmm. There's been just the speed in which current events are changing, and both simultaneously kind of acute crises and long-term kind of chronic crises within our culture that are happening. So I'm thinking about climate change, right, and sort of environmental destruction and the kind of overall sense of that, but things like the LA fires, specific kinds of storms that are impacting people, right? So we have both these kind of like ongoing things, but also these acute instances happening. And then right now with ICE raids, which I really think are, we're having this moment in time where our neighbors are being attacked and sent to detention. And we have, it's just sort of an unprecedented time of also cultural clash happening within the country. Mm-hmm. And there's been the war in Gaza. There's been so much happening all at once, and such a huge sense, I think, for so many people of what do we do? How do we rise to this moment? How can we contribute? But we're also coming out of the pandemic, we're coming out of this really huge like disconnection with each other. Mm-hmm. As well. And so I think during COVID and like 2020 was also when I had my son and was becoming a mother and really thinking about also labor and thinking about that literally in terms of giving birth to children, but also thinking about labors of care, essential labor with the pandemic, thinking about also essential labor in terms of who's doing what work where and whose work is valued and who is valued and who is forgotten, whose lives are maybe considered more important than others. So the 2020, kind of that realm of the pandemic, I feel like opened up both and kind of highlighted these different kinds of cracks within our cultural systems, but also was a time where I was becoming a mother and really some of those systems were really becoming highlighted for me in particular. And so the most recent work that I've been making with my sister are really around care. Mm-hmm. And thinking about how we can sort of form new connections with each other to care for each other and what that might look like in different ways. And so we've seen such a huge rise in kind of grassroots community groups coming together through mutual aid, through, in order to help each other. And so really thinking about how to contribute to that conversation, and also about all of

0: the sort of overwhelm that many of us are feeling at this moment too, and questions about how we can contribute, and feeling at times like our hands are tied, or feeling like our stomach is in knots, or not quite knowing what to do next. So I feel like the work that I've been making in the studio by myself and also with my sisters is very entangled with both a sense of hope and hopelessness, you know, like the times that we're feeling like we don't quite know what to do and don't know how to reach out to other people, but also a sense of hope and hopefulness and trying to get through that and over that towards a sense of extending our arms and hands towards one another and working together towards a more equitable and just future. Mm-hmm. There's been such a rise in authoritarianism around the globe. And so a lot of it is also trying to find ways to not necessarily yield to those forces, but to also, you know, be as open about all the injustices that I'm sensing and feeling and witnessing around me, and let those things shape the work that I'm making, and simultaneously also try to be true to like kind of the emotional toll and the day-to-day activities of, you know, sort of like checking the news, but then trying to figure out what to make for dinner, and, you know, trying to figure out the right organization to funnel and support, and then trying to figure out how to figure out a carpool, and mm-hmm. you know, all of those things all at once. And so, yeah, I don't know if that quite answers the question, but there's so much happening all at once that I feel like a lot of those entangled threads of all of our kind of chronic and acute crises are actually very connected, and something that I think that we can do as artists are sort of build those connections between things, and also build those connections between each other, so that we look at these things not as completely separate things that don't affect us, or only that one does, or only this one does, but mm-hmm. think about those things and how they are all affecting us and all connected, and also really build up that sense of connection towards each other as well.
1: One of the things that I think is so beautiful about not just your story, but also your art, is that it really feels like you've come full circle. In terms of, you discussed, like, initially you were thinking about, like, well-being. And in terms of, like, the project that you did in South Africa and what you said you took away from that in terms of, you know, art as action. Mm-hmm. Art as an integral.
0: As a verb, yeah.
1: Yeah, an integral part of sort of revolution and mm-hmm. Moving forward as a society. Mm-hmm. And I think that's definitely something that you've come full circle with in your art. And so to turn the conversation towards education, I wanted to mm-hmm. ask about how you found yourself at UC San Diego and how you approach teaching.
0: Yeah, well, I was working as a professional kind of independent artist after graduation from my MFA for about 10 years. I didn't quite, like, after I got my MFA, I didn't really feel like I was ready to teach. You know, I felt like I really needed real world experience, mm-hmm. and I needed a lot more projects and collaboration and understanding these different kind of arts ecosystems, understanding a lot more about even just like how to make things. You know, there's so many different ways to make things. So after graduation, my sister and I got this studio in New York, but we also both applied for a bunch of residencies, which were through different organizations around the world. And a lot of residencies, what they do is they kind of provide focused time and space, sometimes resources like shops, you know, and access to different kinds of ways of making things, sometimes communities that you're embedded in, sometimes another cohort of artists that you're part of. But it just felt like a way to keep learning and to keep traveling and to keep meeting new people, meeting other artists from different parts of the world, learning new things. And so I really privileged kind of doing residencies as much as that I could. I worked a lot of different odd jobs in between. So I was a professional pumpkin carver. I was a house painter. I was a nanny. I fabricated things for companies. I did all different kinds. I was an artist assistant. I got a lot of different experiences working in many different

0: offshoots of ways you might be a sculptor in the world. And I was also a teaching artist where I taught elementary school kids. I would sometimes go and mentor high school students, things like that, both within New York City public schools, but also for specific organizations, arts organizations. So I was kind of getting a feel for education, maybe not at the university level, but in terms of like what art could do, how it could inspire, how to teach, how to work with different communities, things like that. And I was traveling a lot, and I had an opportunity to be in residence at the University of Colorado Boulder. I had an invitation of the curator that was there at the time, Sandra Furman, and we had worked together on a project at the University of Buffalo, and it was a fantastic opportunity. And so she had moved to UC Boulder and starting to work at the museum there, and she really wanted to bring an artist in to be in residence as this sort of figure that could bridge between the museum and the art department, which were actually quite separate. And that's more common than not on a lot of university campuses. The staff, the curators, the mission of the museum might actually be quite separate from the art students. And it's sort of a lost opportunity of collaboration and learning a lot of times if there aren't these kind of excuses to get together. So she was really thinking about artists as being this kind of excuse to make this bridge between the university and the department. And I held a bunch of workshops with graduate students and undergraduate students within the gallery of the museum. And one of the things, I also was able to teach a class, which was great. I taught a beginning sculpture class. We made pinatas of famous iconic works of art for the grand opening of the museum party, which was really fun. The workshop sort of culminated in these actions and these performances in the gallery that included objects and sort of activating them with dancers. And we did all these different things, and it brought all these students into the museum in a way that they also felt like it was a space for them, not just as like a field trip, but also as a kind of laboratory. And that was really enriching and exciting, and it was sort of my foot in the door towards university level teaching. And my sister had already begun teaching much earlier in University of Florida at her alma mater. So I also had this, you know, very close person, collaborator, better half that was also telling me about their experiences teaching. And at that point, I think I just felt like I had something to offer. And it felt exciting that I could join a community and be embedded in this community of artists and makers and thinkers and researchers and scholars that were all kind of working in the same place together. I taught for a year at Carnegie Mellon University as a visiting professor, which was really fantastic, and I had a great experience. And then a job opened up here at UCSD, and my partner teaches here in the literature department, and we were really excited that a position opened up here in the department. And so we're both here right now, and yeah, it's pretty amazing to both be creating and in community here in San Diego at UCSD.
1: Nice. So within your teaching, is there a specific lesson or just something you really want your students to take away from having a class with you?
0: Yeah. You know, there's this beautiful list of 10 rules that was created by this artist and professor and former nun named Sister Carita Kent that have been made famous, that were kind of popularized by John Cage and Merce Cunningham because they had hung them in their studio and made copies and passed them out. And they're really about sort of like thinking about play and work as one of the main concepts and combining those things to be play and work, combining to be plork. And having a kind of experimental mindset when you're creating and really allowing your curiosity and your playful mind to be driving your process, your decision making while you're creating. And that's not to say that you don't have an analytic mind while you're doing it as well, but that playfulness, that both joy and curiosity and problem solving is such an important element to being a creative person.

0: And not sort of shutting down ideas while you're trying to figure something out, right? So sort of letting those brainstorms be big and messy and sometimes not make the most sense, but having big ideas that could lead to future possibilities. So I think that idea, that ethos of PLORC, of play and work, is really essential to my own pedagogy in the classroom. And also really thinking of sculpture as quite an expansive field, right? So thinking about the ways in which sculpture can be made out of anything. And I mean that in terms of just, you know, it could, that you can sort of play a shoestring if you're sincere, is this great Winston Marcellus quote. Like, I think about that a lot. It's sort of a way in which you can kind of make something out of nothing if you have enough kind of context and intentionality and grit about it. So I think there's a kind of sculpture is everywhere. Sculpture can be made out of anything, and that we are constantly sculpting. We're sculpting this conversation, we're sculpting our relationships, we're sculpting our spaces, we're sculpting ourselves. And to really think about sculpture as a kind of empowering force in our lives, because I know that not all of my students are going to go out and be sculptors in a material sense, but I do think that having a really open mind and a mindset that really privileges curiosity and possibility and creative problem solving will help them in no matter what they end up pursuing with their degree.
1: Wonderful. One of the things we like to ask is, what advice do you have, and specifically for young artists looking to attend UC San Diego?
0: Yeah, you know, I don't think I really understood as an undergraduate how amazing universities are in terms of all of the different things happening within a university, that even if I'm not in a particular department, let's say, that those departments are having reading series and concerts and colloquium and public events constantly. And so just because you might not consider yourself a dancer doesn't mean that you can't participate in the kind of intellectual and social and entertainment life of that department, you know what I mean? And so I think if I could go back and sort of tell my younger self, it would be just that, to sort of get on the mailing list of every department you think is interesting, even if you're not taking classes and you're a major in that department, to sort of seek all those things, both within, you know, the visual arts department, but also outside of it, to go to the plays and go to the readings of the poets and go to the dance performances as well. And then that there's even, you know, our department is separate from the Craft Center, but the Craft Center has amazing classes that are going on that have studios that we don't necessarily have in Viz Arts. And the Stewart Collection is this kind of international public art collection on campus that people visit from all over the world to see as a real draw, as a real kind of gem of San Diego. And so to sort of take advantage and go on one's own time or when they have open hours to those installations and public works that are on campus as well. And that being an artist sort of like alone with one sketchbook, that's part of it, but so much more of it is being in community. And mm-hmm. So I think, you know, I think what I'm trying to say is to sort of like tap into these larger communities of interest on campus and find your people and go to everything and take advantage of such like a rich intellectual social life that there is on campus.
1: Totally agree. UC San Diego has so much to offer artists of all kinds,
0: yeah.
1: Truly. Before I let you go, quick question, where can people experience your art?
0: Oh, it's a great question. I have two public pieces that are part of the City of San Diego's collection. So they're publicly on view. We'll see how long they're there. One is in San Isidro, which is a really beautiful border community in San Diego. You can take the trolley there and get off at the Bayer Boulevard station. And right off the station, there's a kind of informal walkway that used to have a chain link fence with a little place pedestrians used to sneak through. And the project there that I created is sort of formalizing that walkway into this paseo. And it's a gateway, I like to call it,

0: Because the border is all about fences, so I like to think about how do we create more gateways between our communities rather than putting up walls or fences. And is a text-based piece. The light kind of shines through and creates a shadow on the ground at different parts of the day that says under the same sun in English and Spanish, bajo el mismo sol. So if you're there at 12 noon, you might see it directly. If you're there a different part of the day or it's cloudy, you might just notice it walking underneath it. And then in North County, in a new kind of development community there, there was a new library called Pacific Highlands Ranch Library that was a new construction, and I was invited to create a piece specifically for that library. And I love public libraries for their kind of, I feel like they're these community centers in a lot of ways. They're a kind of commons, a kind of democratic commons that we've lost in contemporary society in a lot of ways. And I really wanted to create something there that could be a kind of tool for people and that they could visit multiple times and get different things out of. And the project there is a tiled courtyard where it's open air to the sky, but the floor and the walls have all been tiled in this kind of terracotta tile that is trying to make this jump in time to the first libraries, which were inscribed on clay tablets, right? So it's both kind of an ode to libraries and the invention of writing and kind of recording writing, but also I love that our first libraries were written in, on these kind of clay, you know, inscribed on these clay tablets. So the tiles, some of them are painted and some of them have a kind of relief printing on them. And each tile in the series is a letter, and the whole piece is a kind of word find of words in English and Spanish and Kumeyaay dialects from this region. And the different walls are kind of themed in different ways. One's about community. The floor is really about our relationship to land and place, and also has all the names in all three languages of the plants that are in this planter included. There's a wall about the sky and kind of cosmology. And it's a way to both kind of think about our place as a tri-national region and think about the ways in which, you know, these borders have shifted over time and different languages have been spoken there and different kinds of knowledges have been produced there. And it's also thinking about the way that the knowledge, you know, certain kinds of knowledge are held in books and they're inside the library, but there's so much knowledge also that we can gather from being outside and being in touch with, you know, with the land, being in touch with the sky, and thinking about that knowledge as well. And then sometimes I'm having exhibitions locally in the area, so every now and then I'll either be in a group show. My sister and I just had a solo show at the ICA in Encinitas that just came down, and there's a podcast and images of that work online.
1: Wonderful. Looking forward to see everything else that you do next. It was wonderful to meet you.
0: Nice.
1: Thank you so
0: you
1: much
0: too,
1: for your
0: Caitlin.
1: Time.
0: Thank you.

0: Thinking about college? Looking for lesson plans? Curious about the future of learning? 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

0: The book follows the first year of my leaving this Orthodox Jewish world and really asking this question of, once you're off the map, what does life now look like? It is September, the first Rosh Hashanah since the divorce, and I've set out on my own. My three children are with their father at his parents' house, where I spent the past decade of these holidays. My parents, sister, and grandparents are at home in Memphis, where they will observe this celebration of the Jewish New Year in the Orthodox synagogue I attended every week of my childhood. My brother, along with four of his eight children, has traveled with throngs of fellow Breslover Hasidim, an ultra-Orthodox sect, to Uman, a city in Ukraine, the site of their spiritual pilgrimage. And I am fleeing to Kripalu, a yoga and meditation retreat in Western Massachusetts. Until this year, I celebrated every Rosh Hashanah the same way I had the one before. To spend this holiday anywhere but in the long, solemn hours of synagogue would have been unfathomable. Now, without the rules wrapped tightly around me, I no longer know what to do. Dreading the arrival of this year's high holidays, I'd considered pretending they didn't exist and decided to go to Kripalu only because yoga and meditation seem to be the obligatory way of moving on. "I assume you're doing yoga," an acquaintance said upon hearing the news of my divorce. I've told few people where I'm going for the holiday because to do so would be to admit that I'm no longer Orthodox, something I'm still unsure of myself. Kripalu is a three-hour drive from my house in the Boston suburbs of Newton, a highway drive that, until recently, would have been impossible for me, unless I'd studied the maps in search of easy back roads and plotted a route that felt sufficiently safe. For almost a decade of living in the Boston area, I've been gripped by a fear of driving, steadfastly avoiding rotaries, bridges, and tunnels, terrified of getting lost, most of all, terrified of the highway. I had nightmares of making a wrong turn onto a wrong street that would lead me to an entry ramp that would take me onto a highway from which I'd never find my way back. Yet I'm now on the Mass Pike. Cars are passing me, too many and too fast. And still shocked that I'm driving on the highway, I clutch the steering wheel, worried about getting into an accident. The biggest fear, though, is not of any injury I might sustain, but of the fact that then people will know I'd plan to spend Rosh Hashanah at some suspect retreat center instead of praying in synagogue for a year of blessing, a year of goodness. At the start of all other years, I knew exactly what sort of goodness I was supposed to be praying for. But on this new year, there's no ready prayer, even if I could bring myself to utter one. I'll stop there. Thank you.
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my group and I, we work on computer vision, and computer vision really has a lot of applications around us. Computer vision is also a really interesting field of scientific inquiry, a beautiful marriage of math, physics, computer science, engineering, neuroscience, biology, and so on. There are lots of applications, and there are fundamental, interesting scientific questions to solve. Two important problems that we look at in our group are reconstruction and recognition. The problem of reconstruction is, given images, we want to recover 3D information and shape properties about the world. Recognition is also a challenging problem because the information that is presented to the computer is just a bunch of pixels. How do we categorize these pixels into semantic information is a challenge, and the recognition problem looks at solving this.

0: challenge. We want to bring insights from our knowledge of the geometry and physics of image formation and use that to create better data-driven deep learning engines. These deep learning architectures have intrinsic abilities to be able to capture how the images that are present in the training set have been created. Some of the applications of our work are self-driving, where we want to reason about distances of various objects, or we want to reason about whether that object is a car or it's a bus, or whether that is a pedestrian. Is that pedestrian moving, or is he static, waiting at a traffic light? A challenge is that we don't know how our current models are going to work in different conditions, which could be nighttime or which could be rainy weather. So by adopting some of the approaches that we are doing, we can allow these machine learning models to work better across all different types of conditions. Another example is where we work in challenging environments such as underwater images. So imagine that you are observing coral reefs under the surface of an ocean, which, by the way, is a very real problem that the Scripps Institute out here is working on. The approaches that we adopt is to generate training data to develop novel deep learning architectures that can be used to undistort images that have been obtained in challenging underwater conditions. We have a set of faculty here whose interests span across a spectrum of areas that computer vision is interested in. We also have Visual Computing Center, which is really a venue for academia and industry to interact with each other, and that provides a really fertile breeding ground for new ideas or truly collaborative interdisciplinary research. I think that's really what makes UCSD one of the fast rising new places for high impact computer vision research.
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0: Hello, and thank you for joining us today. I am Pradeep Khosla, Chancellor of UC San Diego. At UC San Diego, our support for our Jewish students and our Jewish community on campus has been unwavering, and we have been addressing anti-Semitism in many, many ways. Recently, we launched the Tritons Belong Initiative. This initiative brings our community together to discuss and to learn from experts and one another with compassion and understanding. Today, I'm pleased to have two very distinguished guests with me to share their own conversation and expertise on anti-Semitism. So, please join me in welcoming Dr. Robert Williams, CEO and Finchi Viterbi Chair of the USC Shoah Foundation, and UC Regent Emeritus John Paris. Dr. Williams is a renowned expert on anti-Semitism and Holocaust research. He has an extensive history of advising international organizations and governments on these issues. His work has led to shifts in EU policies related to the Holocaust and other mass atrocities. And he has been heavily involved in European and U.S. governmental measures in fight against anti-Semitism. Dr. Williams will be joined today by UC Regent Emeritus John Paris. Regent Paris is also a former California Assembly Speaker. He was the first LGBTQIA+ person of color elected to the California State Assembly and the first openly gay speaker elected in any state legislature. Regent Paris is a vocal advocate for combating anti-Semitism, particularly in academic environments, and he has emphasized the importance of distinguishing between legitimate protest and actions that perpetuate hate. He has urged university leaders to foster environments where all students feel safe and respected. And I'm truly looking forward to listening to this conversation between these two leaders who are real role models for our society. And I'm looking forward to hearing more about their thoughts on anti-Semitism. It is all of our responsibility to address it to create a better and a more inclusive world. Now, I'll hand it over to Regent Emeritus John Paris to begin this very important and timely discussion.
1: I want to thank Chancellor Khosla for that introduction, and Dr. Williams, thank you.

0: for joining us in this important conversation. You know, I've been thinking a lot about these issues, and it's sad to say that I've had far too many of these conversations in my time as Speaker of the Assembly, in my time on the Board of Regents. I've been involved in too many conversations about patterns of hate as they've expressed themselves in our broader communities, and in particular on our college campuses. And I think that what we've seen over the last 18 months has been, at least in my experience, an unprecedented spike in anti-Semitism as I've seen it expressed on college campuses throughout California. And from my lens, what I'm seeing in the broader community, but you have a much broader lens than do I. And I was hoping you could give us a little bit of a measure of whether what I'm seeing is what in fact you're seeing as well in terms of a spike in anti-Semitism.
1: You're absolutely right. And thank you for having me here today. It's not just a California challenge. It's not just a national challenge. And in many ways, this is a global challenge, at least in the transatlantic world. You know, we see more and more protests on campuses in the United Kingdom, in parts of Western Europe, even in parts of the former Yugoslavia. These issues have risen to the fore for a variety of ways, with a variety of causes behind it. But I think your assessment is correct. The last 18 months, approximately after, almost immediately after of October 7th of last year, have been unique in American history. And just to give a bit of context, in 2010, I helped organize a workshop at the United States Holocaust Memorial Museum dealing with campus anti-Semitism issues. And at the time, we had only a smattering of cases to choose from, some from within the California system, others from universities on the other coast, and a few from the University of Chicago. Those all pale in comparison to what we see today.
0: What was shocking to me is October 7th happens. Right. The greatest terrorist attack in the history of the state of Israel. And we saw reactions that were more muted than I expected. And in too many college campuses, and quite frankly, in broader society, I was shocked by a degree of both sidesism that weren't really focused on the actions of October 7th, but this effort to put it in some other context that really spoke to more than just the immediacy. The first place I went after the attacks on October 7th and spoke publicly about those tragic events was actually here at UC San Diego. I came to a UC San Diego Hillel dinner. And I did because there was the sense that students felt ignored at so many places, that they were frustrated by a muted response and by a response that tried to be about something broader than the moment. And even before Israel reacted to October 7th, I saw a spike in anti-Israel and anti-Semitic activity that I hadn't seen in my lifetime. And what is it that really drew this muted response in a way that was different than responses we'd seen when other communities had been targeted?
1: I think there are a few factors at play. First, over the, I would say, the course of the past decade, we have seen, as you call it, both-sidism around the Israel-Middle East issue growing across the spectrum of campuses in North America. Interestingly enough, especially on some campuses in Toronto and outside of Toronto, this has been a snowball effect that has built up. And the tendency to almost immediately try to excuse the scale of violence that took place in southern Israel began to pop up, as you say, not just on campus, but off campus. But it reached a tenor that is A, I would say unprecedented, and B, almost moral, well, I wouldn't say almost, is morally reprehensible. What do I mean by that? The fact of the matter is the October 7th attacks were the largest act of mass violence against Jewish people since the Holocaust.

0: Holocaust. There was a brief moment when the international community came together to say how terrible things were, and then the excuses began to pile up. That led to women's rights movements wholesale ignoring the violence that was committed against Israeli women that day, leading one to conclude that they were being ignored only because they were Israeli or only because they were Jewish. That is a product of a much longer trend, namely a trend that has excluded the Jewish experience from human rights discourse roughly since the mid-1970s. There are a variety of reasons why this came about, in part because the story of the Holocaust faded into the past in the human rights world, in part because the state of Israel was finally able to stand up for itself against external aggression. But by hook or by crook, Jews became excluded from our discussion around human rights, civil rights, diversity, equity, and inclusion. And all of these conditions fed the problems that we see today.
1: Well, maybe we should go back and let's take a little historic look. I mean, Jews have existed in America since colonial times.
0: 1654.
1: Southern Manhattan, predominantly Sephardic Jews at that point in the first community that, that we saw. But what's been the history? It seemed to have evolved over time in terms of the way that the Jewish community in the United States was viewed and was treated. And let's talk a little about that.
0: So, as you say, the first Jewish community came to the U.S. in 1654. They came up through Brazil, but they were Portuguese Jews who were Sephardic. They, Sephardic Jews mostly spoke Ladino, which is a Spanish form of Yiddish, for lack of a better explanation. They came, they landed in New York, and almost immediately, Peter Stuyvesant, one of the founders of New York, tried to kick them out. So this Jewish community appealed to the Dutch East India Company to be allowed to stay, and the response was, they're welcome to stay as long as they make a contribution. And they did. They began farming. They began contributing to the local economy such that by the time one of those first Jewish settlers passed away, he had created the conditions for a, we'll call it an estate, that was able to care for more than 100 people. And that pattern of contribution continued in different ways during the course of the American Revolution. Individuals like Haim Solomon made direct contributions to the war effort. There were Jews who served in the Continental Army, along with my ancestors. And Jews existed, almost, you know, as a somewhat outside-inside community, but were largely tolerated by the predominantly Anglo-Saxon community of early America. The first act of violence against Jews didn't happen until the early 20th century, with the lynching of Leo Frank in Marietta, Georgia. And this happened at the same time as the scourge of lynchings that claimed the lives of thousands of African Americans and hundreds of other communities, including Hispanic Americans and Indigenous Americans. But Leo Frank was the first act of murderous violence against Jews in our history. And then things quieted down again until the Civil Rights Movement. During the Civil Rights Movement,
1: let me stop you there, because I don't know that things quieted down. I mean, we look at the beginning of the atrocities in Europe in the lead up to World War II, and America's response to refugees who were trying to flee, that were predominantly Jewish refugees, and I wonder whether or not, you know, that's not a directly violent reaction.
0: Correct.
1: But when the result is people being left in a place where they're being persecuted, I think that that's worthy of consideration.
0: You're right. I'm talking about murderous violence, but the presence of anti-Semitism actually intermingled. It goes before World War II. This is in the 1920s, where you have the intermingling of, we'll call it anti-Latinx racism, anti-Eastern European racism, anti-Italian bias, and anti-Semitism, and anti-Asian hate. So you have a lot of things mixing at the same time. In the case of the Hispanic community, we know that they were largely being deported. Even many thousands of citizens of the United States were deported at that time.
1: Right. It was the mass deportation of Mexican-American. My mother's best friend.
0: Oh, really?
1: Born in Arizona.
0: Yeah.
1: deported.

0: during the Great Depression as part of a mass deportation.
1: Right.
0: American citizen.
1: Prior to the start of the Roosevelt administration, unfortunately, that was a practice, and it's a scary reminder of what we can be capable of.
0: Yeah, and as you said, I mean, the Chinese Exclusion Act.
1: Which was passed in the mid-1920s, not just focused on Asians, but also focused on people coming from Southern Italy, or Southern Europe, so predominantly Italians, and Eastern Europe, predominantly Jews. That fed a machine such that by the time the Nazis rose to power in 1933, and Jews began to look for ways to escape, the United States had effectively clamped down on emigration rules, making it extremely difficult for Jews to leave. In the later 1930s, there was a conference in Evian, France, where the international community came together to discuss, should we allow Jews to come to our shores? With one exception, every country said no, including the United States. So this act of anti-Semitism, which had direct policy implications, quite possibly led to the deaths of, well, the United States probably would not have taken millions, but so let's at least say thousands, if not tens of thousands.
0: Right.
1: There was also widespread anti-Semitism in American society at the time. There were individuals, prominent radio personalities, the internet of its age, like Father James Coughlin, who were rabid anti-Semites. Henry Ford, the founder of Ford Motor Company, reprinted a notorious anti-Semitic forgery called The Protocols of the Elders of Zion in his personal newspaper, the Dearborn Independent. And there were anti-Semites within the US government, including at the State Department, who directly interfered, trying to prevent Jews from entering. So anti-Semitism was always there, but the violence, the direct violence by Americans on Jews was less so.
0: Right. But you know, we're talking about college campuses to some degree.
1: Yeah.
0: You know, patterns of exclusionary admissions policies.
1: Absolutely. My dissertation advisor, when he started at Harvard, was one of six graduate students at the whole of Harvard when he began. There were—
0: But was that a fluke or was that a policy?
1: Informal policy.
0: Right.
1: It was an informal policy. It wasn't like Hungary where you had laws, the so-called numerus clausus law, that would only allocate a certain percentage of Jews in certain places in society. But these were very exclusive entities. The same is true of the major prep schools that were on the East Coast. This really persisted until the 1960s.
0: And the same is true post-education, getting into professional careers.
1: That's absolutely right. And especially if you were a Jewish woman, it was made even harder. A friend of mine, I don't know if I should say his name, so I won't, had a father who was a well-known physicist and a mother who was a well-known mathematician. She went to Princeton. She won several math competitions that made certain members of the Manhattan Project look not so smart. Nevertheless, she was never able to get a job. It was not as bad as in the Soviet Union, where at the same time, Jews were almost wholly excluded from higher education or from the military, but it was certainly an informal policy that persisted.
0: I just think it's important to see a historic context.
1: Sure.
0: And so we see these expressions in overtly violent ways. We see them in more subtle ways. And there's a perniciousness as they continue on.
1: Well, there's a perniciousness, but there's also a degree to which they're interrelated with other forms of bias. And I don't want to move away from that. So as I was trying to say earlier, with the U.S. Civil Rights Movement, at least 10% of the religious institutions bombed in the South were Jewish institutions. And this is a fact that is almost wholly ignored in the scholarship, much less in popular memory, of the civil rights movement.
0: But let's put that in context, right?
1: Yeah.
0: 10% of
1: right.
0: the institutions bombed.
1: Right.
0: Population-wise, it's actually a disproportionately higher number.
1: Right. 2% of the American population is Jewish. A little less than 2%, actually. Right. And so to have 10% of these institutions bombed speaks to the power of anti-Semitic racism in the minds of those who were committing bombings of Black Baptist churches and other African American community organizations. This interrelated nature of hate is something that I think we've unfortunately moved away from as a society, right? At the end of the day, an anti-Semite isn't terribly discerning. He's going to hate, often enough it's a man, but not always. He's not going to restrict his hatred just to Jews. He will direct it at other communities. I think the same is true of other forms of bias, yet speaking as somebody who advises multiple governments and few organizations, there is a tendency to silo each form of hatred separate from itself that has worked against us, and it goes back to population statistics as well. If you have more activists for one cause, often the chorus is going to be so loud that the smaller cause doesn't have a voice, and I'm afraid that's happened in the case of anti-Semitism.
0: But I do think that it's important to understand this interconnectivity. I said the first place I came back to speak after October 7th was at Hillel here, and I'm reminded of his great contemplative, "If I am not for me, who will be? If I am only for me, what am I? And if not now, when?" And I think one of the interesting things during the period of the civil rights movement is the interconnectivity of a variety of communities and the role that the organized Jewish community played in so much of the organizing for civil rights for African Americans and for others. And so, yes, there was targeting, but that targeting of Jewish institutions didn't seem to limit the work of Jewish activists in the South and looking at a broader question of how we get to a more perfect union, to speak to the language of our founders.
1: That's right. Several of the young adults killed by the Klan in the South were Jews. Rabbi Abraham Joshua Heschel marched side by side with Martin Luther King and with other leaders of the civil rights movement. And they did it because Jewish values, which ultimately at the end of the day are shared values that we have, be humble, be kind, try to make the world better, compelled them to move forward, to work with others. Now, there's a tendency to only focus on the positive at the sake of more negative relations, and at the same time, there were tensions, especially in urban areas, between Jewish communities and other communities. But there's been a tendency, I would say, particularly within academic scholarship, to focus more on the tension and less on the harmony.
0: You say that the lynching was the first truly directly targeted violent act. Where do we go from there?
1: So after that, there are occasional acts of murderous violence up until the civil rights movement. Then things quieted down. Again, speaking here of outright violence, but also anti-Semitism became a less accepted form of bias in non-Jewish American society, especially in Anglo-Saxon society. So there was a higher rate of integration in the 1970s, but there were still crimes that were being committed. So there were shootings on the Brooklyn Bridge of a group of yeshiva students. There was the Crown Heights riot. But these, again, remained somewhat sporadic events until 2014. And I mentioned 2014 for a reason. That's when you have the shooting at the Overland Park Jewish Community Center, where a white supremacist, in this case, went to the community with a gun with a specific intent to murder Jews. And his victims in this case turned out to be non-Jews, because it was a day of interfaith dialogue and celebration. But after Overland Park, Kansas, you have one shooting after another, the most notorious at the Tree of Life Synagogue in Pittsburgh, but not only the Tree of Life Synagogue. You have hostage takings of Jewish community centers. You have the rise of an unfortunate reality for American Jews who are observant, namely the installation of hard security measures just to worship. This is something that I think is very important to underline. I grew up Catholic. I never had to go through a metal detector to go to church. The priests might have wanted me to, because I wasn't always the best kid, but I never had to go through a metal detector. Jews in the United States have to go through security to worship. So too do some Black Baptist churches in the South and a few other communities, but this is a phenomenon that is almost wholly unknown to the rest of the American community. That's a problem. If every evangelical Christian had to go through security to worship, I guarantee the dynamic would change. So why are we allowing our Jewish brothers and sisters to have to go through that ordeal just to practice their faith and remember their culture? It's a challenge.
0: And so is that an American dynamic or is that a broader global dynamic?
1: Oh, it's certainly a broader global dynamic. The same is true across Europe, particularly in Western Europe. Most European countries, interestingly enough, will provide some measure of support so that there is not a burden on Jewish communities to provide their own security. So in Belgium, the local police or the military will provide security, for example. It's tricky in Switzerland because they often enough don't want to support it. But by and large, you get some community support. Here in the U.S., you don't.
0: Well, in California, you do.
1: Oh, you do. Right? So that's good to hear. Okay.
0: After the Poway synagogue incident, there were state grants that were made available in California. They're not extended to every synagogue, but they're available broadly, and people compete for them. I don't know of any other state that's taken a similar role.
1: I live in Maryland, my Jewish friends tell me that my friends' congregations. They've essentially had to convert the basement into apartments, and they give the apartments for free to police officers so that they always have a police officer on site because they have no external support to make this happen.
0: So we're at 2014. So what's from 2014 to 2023, what does the dynamic look like?
1: Progressively worse. By and large, most of the attacks that are happening focused on Jews are coming from right-wing extremists who have access to guns. The statistics prove that. It might sound like a hot political point, but it's really not. It's statistically
0: But proven. In 2023, it changes.
1: Correct.
0: Because now it's not just a right-wing anti-Semitic expression, but quite frankly, a centrist left.
1: Centrist left, but also far left and coming from Islamist circles. Essentially, by 2022, 2023, we have what was happening in countries like Germany in 2014. Why do I say Germany? Germany is an illustrative example of the challenge we have. So I'll come back to 2023 in a minute. But in 2014, in Germany, in the city of Wuppertal, the synagogue is firebombed. Three individuals made Molotov cocktails, threw them at the synagogue. Why? Well, they were all arrested, so they were asked. They said they did it because they were protesting Israeli policy in Gaza. But they went after a local Jewish community, which has nothing to do with Israeli policy in Gaza. Unfortunately, German courts found this to be an acceptable form of protest and let these guys go. But the same thing begins happening in the United States. You have certain movements, some coming from, we'll call them extremist religious groups like the Black Hebrew Israelites, some coming from individuals who are associated with the anti-Israel movement, who begin to start to attack churches. Now, that is not terribly surprising, but what we've seen since 2022, 2023 has been disturbing. And let me tell you what I mean by this. Let's go to Toronto for a second. We'll get outside of California. In Toronto, you have a number of protests against Israeli policy in Gaza, predominantly organized by the family.
0: This is prior to October 7th.
1: Prior to, but also right after. There was one in 2022 as well because there was an enhanced action that the Israeli state undertook. Very quickly, these far-left protests were joined by far-right individuals. So you see the Palestinian flag next to the swastika, which is problematic on multiple levels. Because the degree to which the anti-Semitic invective anti-Semitism is being voiced is such that it begins to attract the more traditional far-right anti-Semitic crowd. And you end up with a phenomenon that was unusual until the COVID pandemic. For lack of a better analogy, you have biker gangs next to neo-hippies engaged in the same form of protest, united by only one thing, their irrational hatred of Jews. We're seeing some of this start to happen in the United States as well, including on college campuses. There aren't many neo-Nazis on college campuses that I'm aware of, but you see people coming from outside the campus walls,

who represent far-right movements, engaging in dialogue with people on the extreme left, and that boomerang effect is happening as well. It's dangerous because, again, statistically speaking, the far right is more likely to commit violence. But if the far left has already been so radicalized,

0: of Jews will not replace us.
1: Yep.
0: And I'm also worried that what we're seeing is a condemnation of anti-Semitism in the political sphere seems to be picking whose anti-Semitism they take issue with. So it's not a universal condemnation of anti-Semitism, but it's a condemnation of anti-Semitism that's aligned with a political ideology other than my own.
1: That's right. And Jonathan Chait just had a very good article about this in The Atlantic. I think it was yesterday. So, which I recommend that everyone read, but he outlines this very directly. The best example is what we're seeing today in Washington, D.C. There is, I would argue, an appropriate attempt to try to wrestle with campus anti-Semitism, started actually by the Biden administration, that's being continued by the Trump administration through the Office of Civil Rights at the Department of Education. Okay. And I think it's undeniable that there have been cases of anti-Semitism on some college campuses in the wake of October 7th. Those need to be investigated and dealt with appropriately according to the law.
0: Let me just pause right there, because I think this is where there's a lot of struggle on college campuses by, I think, well-meaning individuals, myself, I hope included, in this conversation about this intersection in trying to define the lines between what is protected speech and what crosses the line. Where do we balance between, for example, First Amendment protection that is sacrosanct on a college campus and our other sets of obligations? I would say in the old days, you know, other constitutional amendments that protect individuals, or in a more contemporary way, Title VI obligations. And I think the Biden administration started some of that discussion. And I think campuses writ large were very slow to figure out how to navigate this tension. What?
1: Well, if campuses have figured it out, that would be remarkable, because I still think they're struggling with it in a real way. At the end of the day,
0: well, maybe I was being too kind.
1: Yeah,
0: I think many campuses were flat-footed.
1: That's right,
0: and only looked at the First Amendment protections and didn't look at all at the balancing questions.
1: Well, I think actually, just as we were going to discuss seeing anti-Semitism through a political lens, I think campuses look at the First Amendment through a particular lens and only focus on the freedoms part, but not the exercise of freedoms in a way that is responsible. The old adage that you can't shout fire in a crowded theater holds true. Why can't you shout fire in a crowded theater? Not everybody understands that phrase. You can't because it can lead to a panic. People run, people get crushed at trying to make their way to the exit, people get injured. The same can be true of certain forms of speech that transgress a line, and it's up to the courts to decide what that line is, but transgress a line that leads to violence against groups. This is also something that holds in international law, and the Supreme Court has found this to be true as well. If you're calling for direct acts of violence against groups or individuals, you're engaging in forms of speech that are dangerous. Where that line is on the campus, I saw
0: on a college campus, yeah, a non-tenured faculty member, mm-hmm, not here,
1: yeah,
0: but on another college campus in California, say, we know where they live.
1: Right.
0: We can target them in their homes. We should start with the, and I think the word was Jewish, it could have been Zionist, but we'll get back to journalists. We could target them and target their children.
1: Dangerous speech that needs to be investigated by the police or other security services. Absolutely. There in Boston, there were maps drawn up of where every Jew lives in Boston. They're not doing that for innocent reasons. They're doing it to create or at least invite acts of violence or intimidation. That crosses a line. That crosses a line from civil speech to aggressive violence. Now, the challenge in the U.S. context has always been the approach, which usually leads to it being ex post facto. You have the speech, the person commits the crime, then you can put them on trial for two things, not just the speech. It's very, very thorny. I don't think we are at a moment, as a broader society,

0: where we can trust that the decisions will always be the most just. Mm-hmm. But within the context of a campus, I think there is a large responsibility to ensure that students are learning in a way that is free of a hostile environment, just like you would try to prevent a hostile work environment in the business world, while at the same time protecting academic speech and academic freedom so you can engage in a civil and informed debate. I want to just underline the word informed, though, because the other problem that I've seen on a great many campuses, but also in wider academic work and in the work of public intellectuals, is people veering from their lane. I'm trained as a German historian. I have Russian, I have French, I have a couple other languages. I'm not going to weigh in on the Middle East. Why? Because I don't have access to Hebrew or Persian or Arabic or Urdu or any of the languages of the region, and I don't have the training. But a number of the people who engage in academic work in some fields, again, I come from the humanities, I think I can safely say it's mostly from the humanities, don't let the fact that they don't have training or linguistic capacity or any deep knowledge prevent them from speaking out. And I find that to be intellectually dishonest. Mm-hmm. And that's also a challenge that we have today. Everybody's an expert. We see this online. It's the Twitter problem or whatever we call that platform today.
1: We saw that express itself here at the University of California. You saw academic disciplines that really weren't in that specific area taking positions. And then you saw the Board of Regents debating, limiting the abilities of departments to take positions outside of their course offerings.
0: Right.
1: In wanting to distinguish between the academic mission and opinion, and differentiate opinion platforms from academic discourse platforms.
0: Right.
1: Have you seen anybody successfully navigate these discussions?
0: But it's a historical case. The University of Chicago made the decision in the late 1960s.
1: But they said take no position.
0: Exactly. And that seems to have worked for their campus, at least in making public positions on behalf of departments. Nobody's saying that a professor whose background is in, I don't know, I'll make something up so nobody thinks I'm picking on them, Lilliputian thought, they're welcome to speak out about any issue that they want. But the fact that they do so without the background is irresponsible, and there should be a counter to that.
1: Well, I think there's a difference. You can have an opinion.
0: Right.
1: But the question is the opinion an opinion, or is an opinion in the guise of academic discourse?
0: And if you're an 18-year-old on campus and somebody's has the title doctor, you may not know. You may not be able to make that choice. If you're in the press and somebody has the title doctor, you're going to think that they are an expert on whatever you put before them. The mediatic environment in which we work is part of the problem. Back to your larger question, no, I haven't seen anyone do it successfully, other than those campuses that have decided to take a stance of restricting speech by their departments. It's at least created a calmer environment on campus for them.
1: So I worry that you and I have had a little bit too much of a theoretical
0: conversation
1: about this. And what are we seeing in the real world? What are the impacts that we're seeing? I hear from students, I hear from faculty, I hear from staff about what it does to their sense. And I hate to use the word belonging because it's taken on a different meaning of late, but there have been questions of whether or not we're a hostile or inviting place, and what are real world impacts on campus communities and on broader communities?
0: I think we need to go outside the campus community because we have to remember that no university exists in its own bell jar. The outside world comes in, the campus goes out. If you look at American society as a whole, polls by the American Jewish Committee in particular show that the vast majority of American Jews have changed their behavior, not just since October 7th, but even before October 7th, roughly since 2015, 2016. And especially, you mentioned Charlottesville earlier, mm-hmm. especially since Charlottesville. This means if you are Orthodox,

0: Orthodox, an Orthodox man, you will not go out with your kippah or your yarmulke. If you have a necklace that has a Star of David on it, you'll tuck it in. People are identifying less as Jewish online because they're afraid of being targeted from forms of online anti-Semitism. They're essentially being forced to live their lives under a bushel basket and not express who they are. Something that we don't ask of many other communities, or at least those of us with consciences don't ask of other communities. But this is something that a number of Jewish Americans are beginning to experience. I'm hearing this from Jewish students on campus as well, and I know that their parents are concerned about this because they come to me and I'm sure to you and to others who are working on campuses today. This is also something that we've seen in the European Union, in the EU case since roughly 2015 when there were a number of terror attacks in France. But there, they've also begun to change their behavior and not identifying as Jewish in as public a way as they had prior.
1: And look at France.
0: Yeah.
1: When Charlie Hebdo was attacked,
0: right,
1: you saw a different response than what you've seen of late.
0: Well, you have and you haven't. So you had the shootings at Charlie Hebdo, and then there was a kosher supermarket. And then briefly, you had a remarkable thing where the heads of state of most of the EU countries, including Germany, came to France, marched, and declared anti-Semitism has no place in Europe. And they said it for two reasons. One, the horror of those attacks in 2015, and also the long legacy of the Holocaust. As a result, from a policy perspective, and I come at it from a policy perspective more often than not, the European Union as a whole developed what was known as an action plan to combat anti-Semitism. And this was a stem-to-stern approach, including university campuses, but also including training of civil servants. I'll come back to that in a moment. Each EU country, with the exception of one or two at this point, has developed their own national action plan to deal with anti-Semitism and to protect Jewish life as a response. The question is, has it had an effect? And that's a different question. I think it depends on the country, because if you look across the EU at this time, the same time, anti-Semitism has increased significantly. On average, in Germany, it's gone up 85% over the last decade, for example. And this is the country that cares most about fighting anti-Semitism. I don't know if these are actually having an effect, because a lot of these policies and a lot of these approaches don't amount to much more than virtue signaling, a checkbox to say that we're trying to do the right thing instead of actually doing the right thing. Here in the United States, there hasn't been the same policy approach until the middle of the Biden administration. President Biden, to his credit, convened a group to develop our own action plan to deal with anti-Semitism. Now, that action plan has been removed from the White House website, but it also had a number of recommendations that I don't think have had an opportunity to take effect significantly. So it's been left up to civil society organizations. Sorry, I work in the EU a lot. It's been left up to NGOs to handle here in the United States. And that's difficult because they don't have the same level of resources as the government. They don't have the same breadth of exposure and experience as a government organization. And they come to it from a variety of angles, which can lead to some confusion. It's a very, very difficult time. I think ultimately the only solution is going to, ironically enough, come down to the educators. Because it's only through education that we'll have a hope of turning people's opinions away from things that are anti-Semitic. And there is hope. I want to go back to one other survey here in the United States, the Pew survey. The Pew organization regularly takes surveys of the American public and their views on a variety of topics. And they even ask questions from time to time about how non-Jews feel about Jews. And we know because of these surveys that the vast majority of non-Jews in the United States know that anti-Semitism is wrong and they respect, or at least they claim to respect, their Jewish neighbors. Now, this is a cause for hope. But the problem is, even if 75% say that anti-Semitism is wrong, I guarantee that the vast majority of that 75% think the anti-Semite is the guy wearing the armband, walking in with a swastika, and acting a certain way. We're talking about a form of hatred that, depending on

0: when you want to start it, I usually start in the year 300 BC with the writings of the Greeks, is at least 2,300 years old. Some will say 3,000. I don't know. I don't know about the fall of Babylon. But let's say 2,300, 3,000 years old. That means it cuts across every religion, every society, every social class, every ethnicity, every community. There are aspects of anti-Semitism that are shared. It comes from the left, it comes from the right, it comes from religious sources, it comes from ideological and political sources. There's no single form of anti-Semitism. And we started talking about this earlier. This is where the politics comes in. There's a tendency on among parties on the left, globally, not just here in the US, close that eye and only focus on what's happening on the right. And what we're seeing today is a tendency by parties on the right to close this eye and only focus on what's on the left. We're going to lose if we continue to fight anti-Semitism this way. We're also going to lose if we continue to see anti-Semitism as something that is holy unto itself. Now, anti-Semitism has a particular history, a particular context, particular forms of expression, a particular age. People call it the world's oldest hatred. I call it the second oldest hatred. I think hatred of women probably predated it. Mm-hmm. Nevertheless, it's an ancient form of hatred, which means other forms of hate borrow from it. And you see this time and time and time again. Anti-Semitic rhetoric of fin de siècle France, late 19th century France, found its way into forms of anti-black rhetoric of the early 20th century. Anti-Semitic caricatures created by the Nazis of Jewish men trying to prey upon non-Jewish women have found their way into anti-Muslim caricatures on the cover of magazines in Poland just over the course of the last few years. There are parallels. It doesn't mean they're the same. You can't take a cornucopia approach to fighting hate. You have to know what makes each one unique. But there are parallels and points of intersection.
1: And we see it now with expressions of anti-immigrant
0: sentiments. That's right. Absolutely.
1: Using the same tropes, using same blood purity language.
0: Yes. Yeah. And it comes up again and again. And even things that might not seem anti-Semitic at first blush might have anti-Semitism hidden beneath them. The Great Replacement Theory, very anti-Semitic. It's been with us, although people like to blame the French for it, it's been with us since the 1880s and 1890s when American magazines had political cartoons warning Americans that New York was going to become New Jerusalem because of all the Jews coming to the United States who were fleeing pogroms in Russia. That's been with us a long time. But the other way that it seeps in, well, we saw this during the COVID pandemic with QAnon. QAnon at first blush doesn't look to be terribly anti-Semitic. And then you go down the rabbit hole and it's all about a cabal of individuals who are controlling the economy, controlling politics, kidnapping children and committing atrocities against them to get their blood. These are all old anti-Jewish myths that have been with us in the case of the blood libel more than 1,000 years. And it's right there in our face. This is why it is such a hard problem to root out, but we're never going to shift the dynamic if we don't talk about it.
1: So how do we, you said one side covering one eye, the other covering the other eye. How do we get us to take our hands down? How do we get to introspection? I mentioned Rabbi Hillel before. If I'm not for me, who will be? I think that really is an important question.
0: Yeah.
1: That if nobody else is going to speak up, if we don't speak up for ourselves. But the other, great quote by him that I'm always reminded of is his version of the golden rule. That which you find hateful, do not do to your fellow. And how do we take, whether it's his version or the broader golden rule version, and get folks to look at othering and look introspectively and question themselves and where there may be uncomfortable truths of the way they've processed information themselves?
0: I think at the end of the day, and hopefully the political theorists won't get mad at me, I'll steal a little from John Rawls, right? You want to try to occasionally operate behind a veil of ignorance, by which I mean close your eyes and think, if I didn't know about this room that I'm sitting in, these lights around me, the individuals who are here with me, what would I want out of life? I'd want to be treated well. I'd want opportunities to succeed. I'd want to help others succeed. Think about all the things you would want to have a happy, fulfilling life. And then you extend that grace to others. That's part of it. But I think part of it is also learning about our own experiences. Or sorry, the experiences of our neighbors. Our own experiences matter too. But you have to get a sense of the societies and the cultures around you, and you have to build up the respect of these societies, what makes them unique, what makes them special, what makes them beautiful. Life is about learning. If you're always willing to learn, chances are you'll probably be able to live with others in a little more harmony. Not always.
1: I'm going to push back.
0: All right.
1: Because I think people increasingly satisfy themselves with echo chamber and call it learning. And with little confirmation bias and call it learning. I found information that supports my predisposed assumptions and call it learning. So how do we go from that? And what is learning? What form does this discourse need to exist in broader society, but specifically in places of higher education? How do we hold ourselves to a standard of actual learning?
0: You push yourself outside your comfort zone. I mean, you hit the nail on the head. It's the echo chambers that are part of the problem. We put ourselves in echo chambers because it's comfortable. The real world's not comfortable, right?
1: But maybe it's my gray hair speaking, but I think that societally we're in a more difficult time.
0: Yes.
1: When I was a kid, there were three networks. And even if I didn't like the way ABC, CBS, or NBC were covering the news, there was a common set of understanding that we all had societally, and we could react to it and have an analysis that differed from the assumptions that were made in that story, but there was a common ground.
0: Right.
1: And now there's very little broadcast that gets to people.
0: Right.
1: People are self-selecting information, and perhaps even more dangerously, algorithms are selecting for us.
0: Yes.
1: So I think these are generationally different challenges.
0: Absolutely. The mediatic environment in which we live is so overwhelming, so difficult to process that it makes things almost impossible to, it's almost impossible to see a way out. It's not the first time this has happened. I do think we are in for a period of pain, given the media environment in which we live. But eventually, if human history teaches us anything, we learn to cope. There have been crises of media consumption in the past. Unfortunately, they often predate moments of intense societal, political, or even military stress. The rise of literacy probably had a hand in the French Revolution. Prior to the Nazi rise of power, there were 25,000 newspapers or magazines circulating in Germany, which had a population of about 70 million people, which is way too many, perhaps. But you know, there was a publication for every opinion to go to the crux of the problem. With too much information, people can't process, and they always gravitate to the extremes. They also tend to go for what is spicy, easy to consume, but also something that has a currency so that you can share it. You can possess a form of knowledge and then share that knowledge, and that gives you a subconscious psychological thrill that you were able to share information no matter how terrible with the wider world. This is what we see on platforms like X. There's no longer a moment at which there's a opportunity to reflect, do I really need to share this with the world? You just hit retweet. Or even worse, platforms like TikTok, where the decision to retweet isn't even in your hands anymore. It's just the algorithms choosing it. I think we'll figure it out, but I think it will take time. On the college campus, though, that is why you have to move outside of your comfort zone. You can't only engage with the scholarship that you like. You can't only assume that the theory that seems convenient explains everything in the world. You can't believe your own BS. And unfortunately, I think we see a little bit too much of that. The other element that I think that is really important to see our way out is to recognize a few things and to recognize the power of a few moments in our common and our shared history. Maybe it's because I'm a Holocaust historian and I think, you know, maybe that makes me a hammer that sees everything as a nail, but nevertheless, I think the history of the Holocaust has a very important role to play here. Why do I say this? So, well-known Jewish writer, Emil Falkenhayn, who was trying to deal with the question of where was God at Auschwitz. And Falkenhayn, I won't go into the theology here, essentially said there is God at Auschwitz, otherwise there would have never be a God. But the one thing that he did as he wrestled with this question was realize that the reality of the Holocaust forces a need to protect Jewish life and culture because we know it can be eradicated. All right. Now, he was speaking to a primarily Jewish audience. I think that extends to those of us who are not Jewish. I think anyone who engages with the subject of the Holocaust, the reality that a Western civilized society that was highly literate engaged in a transcontinental, because let's not forget it, there were also attacks in North Africa, a transcontinental effort to wipe out an entire people happened within the memory of people who are still alive with us today.
1: But sadly, very few.
0: Less than 200,000, yes.
1: Very few. I mean, when I was Speaker of the Assembly, we would do a Holocaust memorial ceremony every year.
0: Right.
1: And we started realizing how our ability to do that would decline over time. And it pales in comparison to what Shoah Foundation has done. But we started getting legislators to go out and interview survivors in their own districts.
0: Wow.
1: And liberators in their own districts, so that there'd be some ongoing discourse that even succeeded first person accounts, because time is a horrible thing. But I'm also reminded, because you talked about the interconnectivity of this, the atrocities in Armenia.
0: Yes.
1: And I remember going to the Armenian Genocide Memorial in Yerevan and being struck by the images and how similar they were to the images of boxcars in Germany. And then quotes from Hitler that said, "Who will remember the Armenians?" Mm-hmm. I worry that we're getting to a point where too few folks remember the Holocaust. I remember as a third or fourth grader, a group of Holocaust survivors coming in and talking to my class and the impact it made. How do we not lose that impact in a time when fewer and fewer people even understand what happened, and unfortunately a rising number don't believe it?
0: Two ways. And the first is to not treat the Holocaust as an allegory or a morality tale. The Holocaust was a historical event of its own merits. And that merit is significant, because it's worth noting that after the Holocaust, the scale of destruction was so great that we had to build entire international institutions to try to come out of the damage. Those institutions include things like the UN, NATO, the EU, yes, of course, but also the entire human rights structure and discourse that we live under today was created in some way in the shadow of the Holocaust. And I think it's not a coincidence that as those institutions are being called into question, declines in knowledge of the Holocaust are also happening. The other piece of it, the other really important piece of it, the Holocaust was the murder of 6 million Jews by the Nazis and their accomplices. But at the same time that the Holocaust happened, roughly 80 million people were killed during the course of the Second World War. Now, a significant number of those were killed in related atrocities by the Nazis and their accomplices. These include Roma, so-called gypsies. These include homosexuals. These include communist prisoners of war. These include the disabled. These include LGBT communities. They also include Serbs, Poles, Ukrainians, and others. Tens of millions of people murdered because the Nazis wanted to kill the Jews. This history is intertwined. It is not just unique to the Jews. The Holocaust is part of Jewish history. The other atrocities intersect. We continue to intersect. We continue to lose sight of that.

0: I think that will be our downfall if we don't change it.
1: So we've got to wrap in a minute. I'm reminded of another great quote, Dr. King, that I think speaks to this, that darkness cannot drive out darkness, only light can. And so the question becomes how we express that light ourselves in our actions to counter all the forms of darkness. And if you have a few closing comments that you want to add before we wrap.
0: Well, I'll paraphrase one of Dr. King's friends, Rabbi Heschel, who I mentioned earlier. I'll get the quote wrong, so it'll be a paraphrase. But Rabbi Heschel famously said that the greatest goal in life is not just to amass knowledge, but it's to act with courage. We have a lot of smart people in the world. On campus, those who are engaging in anti-Semitism numerically are the minority. Too few people are speaking up against them because they lack the courage.
1: That's right. And I think that courage and the need to act is really the call to action that can be the light that King spoke of. So thank you so much for joining us, and thank you for your incredible work.
0: Thank you. I appreciate it.

the title of this discussion that I'm moderating, I'm happy to be moderating, is Diversity, Equity, and Inclusion in Education. And so what we're going to focus on is really little nuggets of information for creating fair, accessible, and supportive learning environments all across the educational spectrum that respect, that truly respect and value the diverse needs of all students. And I'm joined by a set of rock stars here who have some great bios that you can find in your program. I'll start with Miss Elizabeth Pachuca, who's a colleague of mine who has worked in the early childhood space as a teacher for well over 20 years, probably in the same classroom, right? Yeah, she's at the Home Avenue Early Learning Academy here in San Diego. Can we welcome Ms. Pachuca? And I have to her left, Mr. Otto Lana, who's a college freshman at the University of San Diego. Yeah, yeah. He's an award-winning poet, writer, consultant, filmmaker, actor, lyricist, and self-advocate champion the rights of those with communication disabilities. So let's welcome Otto. And to his left is Otto's communication specialist. And her name is Shelly Lana. We were on the phone a couple of weeks ago. It's kind of hard to see who's down the line. Is that Andrew? Okay. So Andrew, another rock star. Let me pull up his bio here. Andrew is a recent college graduate. From the University of Wisconsin. You can clap for that. His degree is in political science. He's a San Diego native, and he does a lot of work in the realm of advocacy for others. So let's welcome Andrew. And next we have Terrence Patridge. Phenomenal musician, well known in the San Diego area for his contributions

0: He's currently studying music at Berklee, correct?
1: Yes, Berklee College of Music.
0: Berklee College of Music, and he has done phenomenal things. And to his left is his mom, Therese Davis, who works locally here at our San Diego Regional Center, which is really vital in terms of getting children the sports services that they need. She also has a practice on the side, so you may want to grab her contact information at some point. Last, but certainly not least, is Dr. Grace. And she comes from one of our local universities here, Point Loma Nazarene, with a wealth of experience inside and outside the classroom. Please welcome her. Now, how this is going to go, I have a series of questions that I'll ask our panelists. I'll try to be the best referee and offer equal amount of time to everyone on the panel. There's probably about 5 or 6 questions that we'll run through. And then at the end, we'll have an opportunity for you all to ask questions of our panelists. Fair enough? Are we ready to rock and roll? Okay. Elizabeth, we'll start with you. Is that okay? All right. Can you please describe your experience as an educator, providing services, particularly as it relates to children with diverse needs?
2: As I tell my parents, my English is not perfect, but my love for your kids is perfect. And I don't need to have a BA or master degree or doctor degree to love your children and take care of them the best I could. I am an educator working with children with special needs, from autism, speech delays, and other medical issues. And just to name a few things, as an educator, it's been a passion working with your children and be part of their development and working with the parents at the same time. At our Head Start program, we use different assessments, education screening tools to support each child based on their individual needs. And finally, each child's families is also a big support with different resources to help the children be successful in their education journey. I have one experience that stay on my brain forever. One of my kids, he don't eat no vegetables, no fruits, only apple, banana. So we start trying to encourage him to eat something, but he failed. So finally, I find out he loves dinosaurs. So I start making stories with a skeletal dinosaur and Miriam and big dinosaur that he don't eat meat. So we start playing with them. Finally, I say, if you want to be a strong dinosaur, we need to eat our vegetables and fruits. So he started trying and trying. And one day I told mom, I said, he's eating salad. And she looked at me like, really? So I had to take a video of him eating the salad after half a year being with us. And I sent it to mom. So when she come back to pick him up, he come to me and say, "Miss Pachuca, how you did that?" And I go like, I didn't know what she was talking about. I forgot about the video. And she say, "He's been 2 years with what is the name of that? Nutrition therapy. 2 years. She don't even make him to put anything on his mouth." And he's eating salad now. So that's one of my stories. I'm trying to help my kids with special needs. We love him, everybody. We love all of them. And I'm trying to teach my other kids that we are the same but different, and we are different but the same. And they become our helpers to us and to the child who needs help. So I told them, it looks big, but he's little. So you are the helper. You're going to help our little friend with whatever they need. So sometimes they make a mess and everything, and one of the kids tell to another one, let's go help, blah, blah, blah, because he's big, but he's little. So let's go clean up for him. Thank you so much.
1: Thank you.
0: Thank you. And certainly we appreciate your love for the children, because that's ultimately what's most important. You're going to hear a lot of little common buzzwords throughout these responses that are good for all children. So pay attention to the common thread as we get the responses. Otto, coming from a student perspective, can you describe some of your experiences in receiving supportive services throughout your educational journey? Oh, absolutely.
3: It's thinking outside the box. Way to go. I love that. First, I want to discuss how word choice matters in special needs or human needs. It is more acceptable to ask about my experience as an individual who has specific support needs, whose current success is only because I was provided access and support to a robust system of communication, a text-based system, and a literacy-based academic curriculum. Prior to access and support to effective communication tools, I was languishing in a special day class with preschool activities and functional life skill goals such as brushing my teeth and washing my hands. I was misdiagnosed as intellectually disabled and not given any academic instruction. I was not taught critical thinking skills. I was not taught anything meaningful at all. I was in a time warp, a prison of perpetual preschool, until I was 12 years old.
0: Thank you. Andrew, same question. Can you talk about a little bit about your experience throughout your educational journey and the supportive services that you may have received?
4: Of course. So originally, I was diagnosed with autism at the age of 3. I was born up in LA, and then we ended up moving down to San Diego because we couldn't really find any grade schools that could support me in kindergarten. But growing up here, there are a lot of great people that supported me in school, in academic support classes, and my parents as well. And like, they would help me keep up with everything. I always wanted to do well in school. And sometimes I didn't always get the grades I wanted, so I just had to keep working at it and use the support I could get, so I could get where I want to be and make sure I could keep up with all my other classmates and friends. And that helped me get into a good college and helped me be able to live on my own and graduate. And even now, to this day, I still use good support systems that aren't necessary for myself, and they help me get where I want to be.
0: Thank you. Thank you. Terrence, same question. Please describe your educational journey and the support services that you may have received throughout that journey.
5: I was really excited to go to college because I wanted to meet classmates and professors, but most of all, I wanted to study music. I knew that I would need some help in learning about college life. In my case, I started college in a San Diego Community College District. So I lived at home. I was going to in-person classes, but sometimes I had to go to more than one campus. My facilitator helped me to find tutoring services and other campus resources.
0: Thank you.
1: Now, Therese, you're a practitioner, but yet a

0: parent. So I know you got some golden nuggets for us on the journey and the experience. Please share.
1: So the first thing I have to say is thank you to ATPF, not only for this invitation to be here, but for your support over the years. Everyone is here because of that fabulous young man who you saw give his opening and his incredible parents. So thank you, Dana, for everything. Rebecca, everyone. That ties into what Damon just asked me. So one of the things that I was told when Terrence was recently, you know, when he was younger, diagnosed at the age of 4, we had a pediatric neurologist who said, you can't raise a child like this on your own. Okay? So that would be something that I would encourage all parents to realize, that you're here either in person or online, because you have this great resource of ATPF. This model sitting next to me was Terrence's 3rd through 5th grade teacher. She is still in our lives, and she has a huge, huge part of his life. And I have no doubt that we wouldn't be sitting here without her. So, build your team. Stay hydrated. Get some sleep, like our doctor told us earlier, when you can. This one used to stay up 22 hours a day for a few years. So, yeah, there's a lot to be gained from the wisdom here. And we're just getting started.
0: Thank you. Thank you. Now, Grace, I we know you work in higher education, but you have a pretty unique story how you entered this space. Can you share a little bit about that journey?
2: Yes. First of all, I'm already crying, so thank you. My sister was born with developmental, so many things, has continued to just, struggle, many ways. And obviously that led me to just kind of growing up, and I would play ambulance with her instead of teacher or, you know, house. I'd play, I'm the doctor and I'm the ambulance, and, you know, putting her on my back, and we'd, that was the ambulance sound, just so you know. And we take her and, you know. So I realized I grew up a little bit lending to that. And my brother and sister adopted from El Salvador as well. That was what I knew, but obviously that led me to have a bit more understanding, a bit more of a diverse view. And I was going to go to school to study psychology, but I fell in love with the kids with autism, and it was in high school in a peer mentor program that we had in my high school back in Philly. And I realized I like these kids, trying to figure them out and trying to see what they're doing. And I was just so curious, and it was so fun. Like, once I figured something out, I just felt like a rock star. And so came here, started teaching. Terrence was in my first class many moons ago. I don't know how he got old. I'm not old. And fell in love with him, and then Therese, and many of our students. It's just been awesome to see them grow and get older and keep doing amazing things. And then I was an autism behavior specialist for the San Diego Unified School District for many years, and I was running around trying to support all kids and all schools. Got the invitation to do adjunct stuff on the side. And I realized, ooh, I can be proactive and train these teachers before they get out there. And so that's what I've been doing ever since. And I absolutely love it. And I'm also part of CAPTAIN, which is the California Autism Professional Training and Information Network. And it's a statewide coalition of just regional center, family Head Start, universities, K-12, and the whole idea of this behind it is just to make sure that we are giving out good information and what are evidence.

0: evidence-based practices for schools, for teams, for families, for everyone to use. So that's a little bit about me.
1: Well, Grace, I'm going to stay with you for a second. Now, that's quite an extensive, for lack of a better word, resume and experience. What are two lessons that you learned throughout the whole entire journey?
0: Only two.
1: Well, you're limited on time a little bit.
0: No, I think one thing for sure is the community, and you can't do anything in isolation. She's given me credit for Terrence, but no. This was a proud mama from the beginning. She knew what she wanted for Terrence, and going alongside of her was easy because she already had that, you know, that big dream. And I see, with Shelly and Otto, I met Shelly a while ago, and she came in and talked to my future students. Otto presented at one of the conferences I've been at. This community is just absolutely amazing, and it's wonderful to lean on people. And in outcomes for kids, outcomes for anyone requires the community. So that's number one. And number two is your expectations are what the kids will rise to. So if you have those low expectations, that's where we're at. And you never know, and you have to keep that ceiling high. And you just keep doing the good work, keep doing the good things, find out what works for the kids, find out their interests. I mean, Terrence didn't have the music thing necessarily in elementary school, but he had the math thing. And it's so neat to see how it translated into something that's amazing for him. But if you had asked me, my first year teaching, would I assume that he's going to go to Berkeley? Unfortunately, no. I didn't have that in my thoughts at the time. I just wanted to keep doing what he wanted to do and keep pushing. He loved math. He was going into the gen ed math class for that. And so I just kept following him, wherever he wanted to go, that's what we wanted to do. And that's what I've done for all of our students. But if I had said, no, I don't think he can do that, because that's my expectation, then that's where he would have risen. So always keep those expectations nice and high and let them lead you to where you want to go.
1: Therese, same question. A couple lessons learned throughout your journey.
2: I think one of the lessons that I've learned is that you must be a lifelong learner. It doesn't matter how you're learning. We have all this technology now. You can learn from a TikTok video. It can take 45 seconds of your time, and you can learn something. You can read. You can go to things like this, but just keep your mind open and keep your heart open, and you can learn. I learned from a young gentleman while I was standing in line trying to use the restroom. He was teaching me all kinds of stuff. So just make sure you're open to learning and listening and being receptive. Because if you're not in that receptive space, you're not going to be able to take in what someone may be able to teach you. And sometimes it's just the importance of a smile. So that's one. And two is humility. It is absolutely necessary to stay in a humble place. You will never know it all. And I've come to be very thankful for that because it allows for collaboration. I have always been the type of person, I was a journalism major at first. Can I say I went to USC at this UC school? we're not going to talk football.
1: Doesn't exist there.
2: So I was a journalism major, so I've always kind of been curious about things. And so asking questions and not knowing something has not been something that's been a fearful place for me. So if you reduce your fear and get your curiosity to sort of replace that, you'll have a very interesting journey.
1: Yeah. Well, thank you for that.

0: Humility is so underrated. You know, we get our fancy titles and our corner offices, and we lose sight of being humble. Great reminder. Terrence, share some of the lessons that you've learned throughout your journey.
1: Two lessons I learned were how important it is to learn how to communicate better with my facilitator and professors, classmates, tutors, and my mom. I also learned how to improve with time management. When you're in college, deadlines are very important. If I could turn an assignment early or get to class early, I would try to do that.
0: Andrew, same question.
2: So my thoughts are that it's important to know your worth, know how far you can go, try figure that out. And part of that is to surround yourself with people that are right for you. It can be friends, mentors, just having the right people is really important if you want to get where you are. And you can always be inspired by others, figure out where you need to go. But the thing is, you should pave your own path. You shouldn't try directly compare yourself to others, because truth is, it's different. Everyone's path is different, and first figure out what's best for you, and that will help you a lot.
0: Otto, same question.
3: I'm so impressed with my fellow panelists. I am humbled to be among you today. I feel the passion up here and feel blessed to be able to share my journey. We are creating waves of change. Watch out. You are in the splash zone now. I have learned is a quote from Maya Angelou. People will forget what you said. People will forget what you did. But people will never forget how you made them feel. As an individual with apraxia, I was underestimated and overlooked. I was not valued. I was not worthy. I was isolated, segregated, and forgotten. No one knew what I wanted or needed because I had no system of communication. I was warehoused and was waiting until I was 22 to exit the system to nothing. I felt useless. I felt stuck. I felt hopeless. There are 5 million people in the United States with speech-related disabilities. State and federal government agencies track data for funding and support of individuals who are blind or deaf. But there is no such tracking for individuals with speech-related disabilities. In educational settings, communication access and support is lacking or non-existent. I do not believe this is by design. I just believe there are not enough role models to demonstrate success with alternative and augmentative communication tools and the trained support staff to facilitate an interdependent, inclusive experience. Apraxia is misunderstood and misguided. Therapists and educators were trained to believe motor and sensory differences were behaviors that should be extinguished or managed. Instead of providing a system of communication, I was given unending hours of mind-numbing, meaningless tabletop tasks for junk food rewards. It is not enough to simply say, our goal as educators in the special education system is to keep all the students safe. We deserve so much more. This is an absolute minimum. We deserve educators who are brave enough to think outside the box. We deserve an inclusive, equitable, and accessible education. When I was 9, I met a speech therapist who gave me a keyboard and a text-based system of communication. My life changed forever. I felt empowered. I felt engaged. It still took years to find a school that would support my communication needs and

provide an age-appropriate literacy-based curriculum. The good news is I graduated from high school in June, and I am a freshman at University of San Diego. The first student who uses AAC to communicate.

0: one little thing, it makes a big difference on that child's life. Even you don't even think it's something big. You just take it out from under the manga. But to see their smile and the parents to be so happy and thankful, that's a big difference. We just do a little bit for them. We are not experts or professionals, but we do it with all our love. Thank you.
1: Oh, thank you. I'm coming right back to you, as you can imagine. In our work in Head Start, right, we provide comprehensive services, right? So that can be anything from health, nutrition, mental health, a wide variety of services. How important is that to meeting the needs of all children?
0: It is very important because when you meet the needs of the children, it's that way they're going to improve on life later. And it's very important to teach the other kids to be compassion, empathy, and kindness to them, and learn the disability is nothing wrong with that. They are normal kids like they are. They the same but different but the same. They have two eyes, two hands, two legs. So it's not a big difference between both of them.
1: Thank you. Thank you. Otto, how important is it to have an extended support system, parents, families, community members, to help you or through your educational journey?
2: It's well said. And we need to address word choice. Words matter. Words create worlds. Special needs are human needs. And an individual feels included when they are included. Being an integral part of a classroom, a person who belongs there not because it is the law, but because it is the right thing to do. Access and support to a robust system of communication is the only way inclusion is authentic and not tokenism and ableism. One can only be included in an environment if they have authentic communication. We do not help individuals. This gives them a dynamic of subjugation, of being inferior. Educators, employers, and community leaders need to transcend this dynamic and consider one of interdependence, to consider proper supports and accessibility. We can all learn from each other. Accessibility and inclusion is so much more than automatic doors, ramps, and enlarged bathroom stalls. When we know better, we must do better. I work with the Center for Youth Voice, Youth Choice, informing the public about alternatives to conservatorship. In California, the law is called supported decision-making. You can only live an authentic life when you have communication and the capacity to make informed choices. If you are never given instruction in critical thinking during your 22 years in the educational system, you are destined for a life of someone else's making. It will not be your life.
1: Yeah. Well said. Andrew, as a recent college graduate, how important, obviously you've been successful, but how important was it to have that type of extended support system?
3: Yeah, it's extremely important. And the extended support system, it can help in so many ways. For me, like, you just stay organized, keep on top of it. And if you have aspirations to live on your own and do big things, you need that, the support system. Like, I work with a company called Virtual Hall, and they help support me through college. And yeah, it's just like really important to have something like that.
1: Mm-hmm. And Terrence, currently in your studies, you're carrying a heavy load. How important is that extended support system to you and your journey?

0: It's super important to have a support system. 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I will not be able to be in college without a support system. 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I have advocated for myself and learned when I need to ask for help. Sometimes it's still hard to ask for help because I want to do things on my own.
1: Yeah. And Therese, speaking for all of us parents in the room, you know, we can't do it alone. We need support in all kinds of ways, socially, emotionally, sometimes financially. You know, my kids kind of drain me dry. Share, please share.
2: That's one of the reasons I said stay hydrated, Damon. Because you will be drained dry.
1: Some water.
2: Support systems, you know, as you heard, I work at San Diego Regional Center. So, you know, I'm not here as a representative necessarily, but I do want to say if you are in the state of California, there is something called the regional center system. So there are, I believe, are 21 regional centers in the state, depending on where you are. In the state of California, there will be a regional center that will support you. That is a big source of support for the people who are eligible for those services. So that helps to unlock doors to all kinds of things, and the services are lifelong. Again, going back to, you cannot be expected to do everything all by yourself all the time. We have lived in other states, and there are various support systems there as well. So I would, you know, highly encourage you to, no matter where you are, if you're watching online, really just research what's in your area and do not be afraid to ask for help.
1: Mm-hmm. Yes, indeed. Indeed. Grace, same question on the importance of extended support systems.
3: One of the biggest things, obviously family, right, is huge. But one of the biggest things is peers. Training peers. As much as, you know, a teacher loves their kids, they're only going to be in that kid's life for a couple years, you know, but it's the peers. And if we start at the very, very, very beginning and just explain that everyone's got different brains, you don't have to call out names, don't have to do, you know, some people are good at some things, some people aren't so good at some things, right? And just have it as a natural friendships and starting from the very beginning. That's so much. That's such an authentic support. These are the kids that will see them outside of school. These are the kids that will go to football games, right? We at Point Loma, we recognize that peers are really important at the college level, and so we got a grant and tried to model a peer mentor program from other universities. And now it's a class. We have mentors that come that want to learn and just be mentees. And they learn just as much. They learn probably even more about how to support and friendships and things like that. We ask them to, you know, meet for coffee, check on, you know, tests, just basic friend supports. And I think that's, you know, that's amazing at that level. And Therese and I were part of a group that created curriculum for K-12 as well, because it's just so important to bring those peers in. And, you know, kids are scared of what they don't know, but they're so easy when they get it, you know? And so if we just start it from the very beginning, you know, they are wonderful support systems and they are truly lifelong. Thank you.
1: It's So kind of in the interest of time, this next question, I'm going to talk to our young adults, our students. You know, oftentimes we take for granted, and whether it's in an educational setting or a social setting, we really maybe take for granted that we're being inclusive, but in reality, we're probably not. What advice, Terrence, what advice would you have to give to the audience about making sure that we're truly being inclusive in all settings?
0: Well, I would suggest that somebody ask the person if he or she feels included. And if the person says no, ask them what they think needs to be done so they could feel included. I think it shows respect. We ask someone if they feel included instead of assuming how they feel.
1: Thank you. Andrew, same question for you, my friend.
4: All right, yeah, so some advice I have is to build relationships and deepen them. That's the way like people will include you, but if they're not, you're not certain about that, you can have like cues. Like if you're cute, like maybe like I'd say, oh, next time I'd love to go with you. Yeah, like then like you should like think about that like when like you're planning something and yeah, invite people to them. That's like something I've had to deal with before. So yeah, and I've often like not felt included. Like sometimes like I felt like an afterthought in my friend groups, and or I just not a core part of the group if they make plans. So yeah, like that's just sometimes like being included is like I've like been on the outside. And then also like another thing like that can help build relationships and inclusion is like just like social activities like and networking. I'll give an example, like over the summer I was on a group trip throughout Europe, and most of the people on the trip were Australian. Shout out to anyone watching from there. And they did a great job of like building like a whole dynamic and like making like group and like welcoming me, like having a new friend group like that made me feel included and like that. Therefore, like I was able and really enjoy the trip. So, yeah, just including people is very important just in general.
1: Mm-hmm. Well, thank you, Andrew. Thank you. Now, Otto, how do we not just talk the talk, but walk the walk as it relates to having individuals truly feel included in our environments?
5: Yes. No one thinks Taylor Swift doesn't have armies of support. If she has support to be successful, so should we.
1: You can clap for that.
5: Neighbor in the back of a general education classroom with a paraprofessional. And a parallel curriculum is not inclusion. Inclusion is not a geographic location. Inclusion is proper support and accessibility which allows for integrated experiences throughout the entire day. 1 in 4 people are disabled. If 25% of the room you are in is not populated by disabled people, most likely there is an issue with inclusion and accessibility. There are infinite excuses to segregate students, and they are all based in prejudice, ableism, racism, fear, or just sheer ignorance. Yeah.
1: Okay, we're rounding the corner. Elizabeth, this is my last question. How do we deepen and broaden our efforts to ensure we provide the best possible educational experience for all children?
6: I believe we need to train our teachers and have extra support in the classroom with children with disabilities and with special needs. It is hard for a teacher with 20 children trying to care for our child that demands all her attention, has to be one-on-one. And who will take care of other 19 kids if I go one-on-one with children with disabilities. I believe in inclusion, and it is a great opportunity for the children with disability to be part of their regular learning environment. It also teaches other children to be kind and respectful.

0: disrespectful to others. Unfortunately, it makes it hard when you don't have support in the classroom or the parents are on denial of the disability of their own child. Thank you.
1: Thank you. Otto, how do we deepen and broaden our efforts to ensure we're providing the best possible educational experience for all children?
2: Robust systems of communication. Everything begins and ends with communication. You cannot know what someone wants or needs unless you can have an authentic exchange of communication. People in education seem to conveniently forget that the INIEP stands for individual. Far too often we with specific support needs are told, we have never done that for anyone else, or no one has ever asked for that before. Why should someone else needing a specific type of support be the criteria for consideration of the requested support? You need to listen to the experts. I am an expert at being Otto Lana. I know the things that work and the things that don't. Support needs evolve and change just like people evolve and change. Presuming a person needs one type of support for their entire educational career is ableist. Presume competence. It is the least harmful course of action.
3: Yeah. I'll be right back.
1: Andrew, how do we provide the best possible educational experience for all children?
4: Yeah, so something just that educators need to realize, every neurodiverse individual is different. Like, it's not, don't make assumptions that, like, they're all the same. We all have different needs and challenges, and we'll have to, like, accommodate those specific needs for these individuals.
1: Thank you. Same question, Terrence, the advice on the best possible educational experience.
5: Give everybody a chance to live their dreams. And if a person needs help, don't make them feel embarrassed. Everybody needs help sometimes. Have an open mind and an open heart.
1: Therese, same question.
6: I think it starts with awareness of what everyone on this panel has been discussing and what I would hope that everyone who is at this conference and is interested in, and that's really having a space for everyone to shine, and I think it starts there. So it starts in your mind with that thought, and it's usually your heart that then drives you to go past all the barriers, like Otto was saying. It really shouldn't matter if you haven't done this before. I'm the expert on what I need. And you will see that your heart and your mind will lead you beyond embarrassment. You know, so not that you will ever get to the point of friction, arguing, and all of that. Sometimes it happens, but advocacy does not necessarily have to be volatile. It can come from a good place. It can come from a place of just saying, you know, really, we're all here, so there's really space for all of us. And if there isn't, let's get to working on that.
1: Oh, yeah. Oh, yeah. Same question, Grace.
7: Oh, man. Okay. Let me round this out. Obviously, policy, a bigger picture, is more funding, the levels that are promised in IDEA, you know, actually supporting our schools, having, getting more special ed teachers out there. We know we're short, and we are throwing them into classes that they're not prepared as interns. I mean, it's just the state of funding and our support system for special ed teachers to continue to be there and not burn out is dismal right now. And so, you know, on a whole,

0: right? If I could have a magic wand, that would be the first thing that I would work on. As a child, as just working with a kid, it's make sure that kid's happy and make sure that kid's learning what they want to learn. You know, again, follow their lead, you know, but you want education to be enjoyable, right? That the whole reason that we're learning is because we want to learn. And there's even more stuff right now about, you know, kids just, they don't really care about school in general because they can watch it on YouTube and they can learn on YouTube in 2 seconds versus, you know, going to school and listening to a teacher. So how do we make education fun again? How do we make it relevant and meaningful and important? And I want all kids, but especially our kids who are already going to be coming up with, are coming against, you know, communication challenges or accommodations not being met. Like, it's already extra hard. So how do we get that out of the way? How do we make it fun? How do we make these kids happy to be there and learning and we follow their lead? That's it in a nutshell.
1: Oh, yeah. Thank you. So, before we move to a little Q&A, I think we have about 5 minutes for Q&A. Again, my young adults, I'll ask, you know, Terrence, any final words or thoughts that you would like to share with the audience?
2: Yes. Just want to thank you so much for being here, like, today. And so I appreciate it. For having me on this panel. And so it feels great to be in a panel. So thank you so much.
1: Yeah, Andrew, any final words or thoughts?
3: Yeah, just to reiterate what I've said, just knowing your abilities and understanding what you deserve is really crucial to like going where you need to go. Just like, and make sure that you have people who encourage you and don't tell you like that you can't do something, then like you can reach your goals. And yeah, and it's a real challenge out there because the obstacles we face are unique.
1: Final words, Otto.
4: 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Thank you for listening. Now get out there and make a difference. Be the type of change you want to see.
1: Yeah. Well, fantastic. And before we go to Q&A, I think my esteemed panelists deserve a standing ovation for this powerful, powerful session.

0: I think we got 2 minutes for any questions from the audience for our panelists. I think we have one there.
1: This is actually specifically for Otto. I know you started with an AAC when you were 9, and I was curious what your progression was, like what program you used and the progression to what you're using now.
2: The icon-based stuff is all crap. Just use text-based systems. You know, the alphabet.
3: He specifically uses Frolic Rover Text for this type of format for conferences and stuff. But for just running around, he uses a letter board, and then someone will read the letters, and he communicates that way, because this is not an easy thing to take for the beach, to hiking, to anything. It's hard. It's fragile. It breaks. The hop-off strings break. It's hard. So just having a text-based system, he can talk about anything.

0: Thank you for sharing, Otto.
1: Do we have time for them?
2: I just wanted to thank you guys, Terrence, Andrew, and Otto. You guys are a huge inspiration. Otto, just listening to you, you've opened my eyes a lot. I have, my daughter is deaf, but she also uses a communication device. And hearing your words really helped open my eyes so much. And there's going to be a lot of changes that I'm going to be making with her and giving her more of a voice and not being her voice. So thank you for that, first and foremost. And my question is to the teachers, parents, what do you recommend for parents who possibly feel they're also neurospicy to learning about themselves, trying to make changes for their child now? You know, I know it's better late than never, but what recommendations do you guys have when it's so hard to find support out there as a parent? It's hard enough to find support for your child, but as a parent, you know, trying to make the better changes and trying to do all that, what recommendations do you give for parents for that?
3: First thing I would say is to make sure that you have the supports that you need. It's kind of like that thing where you're on the plane and they say, if the thing drops, you got to put it on yourself first before you help the child that's next to you. So if you're running on fumes, that's going to affect what kind of resources you have within you to pull from to help the child. And I can't speak for everyone's child, but my child was very observant of me. Right? So, even to this day. So, they pick up on if you're tired. They pick up on if you're frustrated and all that. And you still have to be human. You still have to give yourself those times where you kind of just need to either stare at the wall or yell at your pillow or whatever you have to do. And so I say it seems counterintuitive when you're asking about how do you do something for your child, and I'm talking about you, but it's necessary. So I always say, see if you're okay, then tap into your support system because they'll be able to be there for you. And I'm going to hand it to Grace.
4: I would just say be gentle with yourself. We are all human too, just like she was saying. And, you know, my mom always used to say to me, just try to be a good parent every other day, and it averages out.
5: Yeah.
4: So give yourself a little bit of patience yourself.
5: Oh, thank you.

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Send us an email at knowledge@uctv.tv. 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Tonight on UCTV.

I'll be discussing human adaptation to high altitude and aquatic environments. And I'm sure for this audience, a slide like this is rather familiar, where we're looking at distinct patterns of variation within our species. And specifically for this talk, we're looking at how population history or natural selection impacts the variation we see today. So I am working in a physiology department where we're often thinking about components and subcomponents of physiology. And we really are interested in these systems when things go awry and result in some sort of disease. However, on the other side of the coin, we can look at adaptation to particular environments. Some examples of that include sickle cell disease, skin pigmentation, and even lactase persistence, which we've heard about in previous CARDA symposia. And in these cases, we have some examples of what we refer to as convergent adaptation, where two different populations, in this case of European and African ancestry, are able to digest milk into adulthood, and individuals perhaps with a certain skin pigmentation are maladapted to a particular environment. So these classic approaches in physiology can be very useful for looking at traits in human populations as well. And then thinking about genomics and sort of the parallels with physiology here, we're looking at pathways and networks. And again, we pay attention to these systems when they result in disease. So when we're looking at studies of disease, we need thousands of cases and thousands of controls to identify genetic targets. However, if we're looking at studies of adaptation within our species, we can capture enough information from 25 individuals to really pinpoint some of these genetic factors. And then we can link those back to the physiology, as in all of those examples I showed you previously. So we can use a lot of these novel tools to answer long-standing genetic questions. So there have been many studies completed in populations throughout the world showing genetic signatures of selection. So for today, I'll be focusing on high altitude and also populations that have adapted to diving, so aquatic environments. So we'll start by discussing some of the work that we've done in areas near Mount Everest and Machu Picchu. So I've stolen that from our National Geographic grant, but really just going to a lot of these villages to try to understand adaptations and maladaptations. Now, high altitude environs are really one of the most extreme regions that humans have occupied and lived at for thousands and thousands of years. So if we think about populations in the Tibetan Plateau, who have been there anywhere to up to 30 to 40,000 years, the Andean Altiplano for 12 to 14,000 years, or even the Ethiopian highlands, where people have moved into and out of high altitude and intermediate altitude regions for tens of thousands of years. So each of these populations provide a natural experiment for examining the human response to hypoxia. Now, if we look at just a snapshot of these different traits, right, we could have a sojourner, somebody who's visiting altitude, or some of these other highland populations. And if we compare different traits across these groups, we can see that there's really a collection of unique traits, right? There isn't just one thing that's different, but really a number of different factors to consider. And I should point out, these

could be adaptive or maladaptive. Now, one of the traits that's been most extensively studied is hemoglobin concentration. So if I look at hemoglobin concentration, again, hemoglobin being the molecule that transports oxygen throughout the blood in male and female Andean individuals, you can see that the levels of hemoglobin are much higher at this high altitude, so 4,000 meters. The range that you would expect to see here in San Diego or at sea level is shown here in red. But if many of us went up to high altitude, we would increase our red blood cell production as well. However, when you look at the Tibetan population, we see that their hemoglobin concentration is comparable to what you would expect at sea level, even though they're at 4,000 meters. So clearly they have some mechanism to maintain lower hemoglobin, even though they are at high altitude. So let's start by talking about the populations in Tibet, so 4,200 meters above sea level. So we set out with a hypothesis that there would be certain genes involved in altitude adaptation, specifically those involved in hypoxia sensing and response. And this is the hypoxia-inducible factor pathway. It controls hundreds and hundreds of genes within our genome. And then we perform two different types of tests for selection. So we generate these lists of selection candidate genes. And what we're really interested in is that overlap of functional candidates, things that we think might be involved in adaptation, and those that are showing this really striking pattern in the genome. So what does that pattern look like? Well, we refer to it as a selective sweep. And if I took a population, say from several hundred generations ago, and we looked at their genome, and we lined up a single segment of their genome here and compared it within the population, we might see that these black dots representing the variants that we have compared to a reference really don't show a particular pattern. However, if there is an individual who has a beneficial variant and that variant increases over time, so again, hundreds of generations, and could eventually become fixed within the population, it leaves behind this really striking pattern in the genome. And so we can look at that pattern to find these incomplete or complete selective sweeps. Now, I've been showing you cartoons over here, but really these are the actual data that we obtained from Tibetan individuals. So again, just lining up their chromosomal segments at these particular regions revealed that there was in fact a selective sweep at some of these hypoxia-inducible factor pathway genes. And hopefully you can appreciate when I show the Han Chinese genomes that there is a very stark contrast. And so there is definitely a signal that we're seeing in the Tibetan genomes. So next we wanted to test whether or not these genetic markers were associated with a particular phenotype, in this case, hemoglobin concentration. So what we found was in fact that with more copies of the adaptive region, an individual tended to have a lower hemoglobin concentration. So interestingly, we have now been able to look at whole genome sequences, where before we were just looking at those single variants or those flag posts throughout the genome to pick up those patterns. But once we look at the whole genome, we were able to find that in fact, there were some archaic variants there. I'm sure many of you have actually done 23andMe and perhaps you know your Neanderthal profile. I tried to look that up for the fellow speakers, but I only came across Joanne's. I don't know who Joanne is, but she has 300 Neanderthal variants, and that's 82% more of other 23andMe customers. What you might also learn about is your Denisovan profile. So this is another archaic population. And in fact, there are regions of the Tibetan genome that are more similar to this population than any other human population. And so what's been interesting to find is that some of these adaptive genes are within these regions of archaic introgression. And in fact, this is one of the regions that is linked to hemoglobin concentration as well. So why is it that there is relatively lower hemoglobin concentration in some individuals? Well, we wanted to look at oxygen utilization. So we decided to have our participants complete a VO2 max study. So this is peak VO2 on the y-axis and hemoglobin concentration on the x-axis. And what I hope you can see is that individuals with lower hemoglobin concentration tend to have a higher peak VO2, which is a bit counterintuitive perhaps for some competitive athletes, and maybe some people might be interested in how to better utilize oxygen in certain situations, and perhaps even for some of the running that can be done. But in all of those cases, it's really just a slight advantage.

or a slight increase of hemoglobin that makes a big difference. In these highland populations, it's sort of a different story where we're looking at a really wide range of variation and very strong selective pressure. So here we see lower hemoglobin is associated with increased exercise capacity. And so we were interested in looking at how this relates to the entire oxygen transport cascade. So just to remind you, lower hemoglobin concentration is associated with adaptive changes in Tibetan's DNA and increased exercise capacity. And when we dug a little deeper, we found that in fact, heart and muscle function, as well as ventilation, were very important for this exercise capacity finding. And then thinking about this breathing or control of breathing in these populations, it's been known for a while that the hypoxic ventilatory response, this is one of the characteristics I had shown in the earlier slides, is really distinct in the Tibetan population. They appear to maintain an elevated response compared to others, including their Andean counterparts. And this is something we're working on with the original authors of this study to figure out if there is in fact a genetic basis to this. So now to switch over to talking about some of the populations in the Andes that we have studied, and we feel very fortunate that they have been so interested in working with our team over the years to complete a lot of this work, to study not only adaptation, but also maladaptation in this population. So there's something called chronic mountain sickness that is much more common among Andeans compared to Tibetan Highlanders. And there are a slew of unfortunate outcomes that are associated with chronic mountain sickness. And one of the key differences is this excessive erythrocytosis, or this overproduction of red blood cells. Many of those have phenotypes that parallel those that we see in pulmonary disease. And we think this could be, in fact, attributed to some of these differences in the control of breathing. So we have done work with a number of investigators here at UCSD and abroad to look at this question in terms of oxygen saturation and breathing. And we've even done sleep studies at night. And what we find is that the lower saturations are associated with higher hematocrit, as well as the time spent below a 80% oxygen saturation at night. So these things are likely contributing to some of the maladaptive phenotypes in this population. So switching gears back to the genetics, there were a couple of genes that I've mentioned so far. EPAS1, which was identified as being introgressed from the Denisovan population in Tibetans. And then we found early stage selection of this gene in Andeans as well as Eglin-1. So this gene is associated with the hemoglobin in Tibetans. And then the variants that we've identified there are at low frequency or they're completely absent in Andeans. But there was some recent work done to show that in fact, there are variants at this region that are associated with exercise capacity in this population. So in addition to those very important genes in the HIF pathway, we have a number of other candidates that have come up in more than one study. And so these are all studies based on the Tibetan population. But when we look in other groups as well, we can see that there are additional evidence for targets of selection in these populations. And then to take that a step further, we even see that in high altitude species, including deer mice and yak and even fruit flies that are studied here at UCSD. So now thinking about some of the work, not in the mountains, but actually within the seas. So in our group, we have been able to look at carboxyhemoglobin levels in elephant seals. And specifically, this is the work of Michael Tift, who is a postdoc in the lab and had done some work at the Scripps Institution of Oceanography. And what he found is that these elephant seals had carbon monoxide, or the carboxyhemoglobin levels, that were comparable to a human cigarette smoker, right? So these are extremely elevated in that population. Interestingly, one of the genes that we identified in Tibetans is this heme oxygenase gene. And this gene is involved in the breakdown of heme. And it's from the breakdown of heme that you get carbon monoxide production. So we all have that small amount of carbon monoxide that we produce. And one of the questions has become whether or not Tibetans are benefiting perhaps from these low to moderate levels of carbon monoxide in their blood.
Now, I have been told that the Tibetans smoke so much because they say it makes them feel better at

0: high altitude. I don't know if that's the case, but perhaps there is something to carbon monoxide. There are a lot of studies now looking at the therapeutic potential of carbon monoxide, and there could be some interesting clues from these well-adapted species. Additionally, when we look at our Andean highlanders, so this is Mike using the same exact instrument on one of our favorite participants in Cerro de Pasco, Peru, we see that there is in fact a relationship of increased carboxyhemoglobin with the total hemoglobin increase as well. Okay, so now I have told you about the work in the highland populations, and I want to focus specifically on Melissa Ilardo's work looking at diving populations, specifically the Baijiu in Indonesia. And so this work was published just a few years ago in Cell, and Melissa went to Indonesia to collect samples from this population in addition to phenotype information. And one of her first questions that she wanted to ask was whether the Baijiu have larger spleens. And this is because they do very deep dives and are able to hold their breaths for extended periods of time. And so in other marine mammals specifically, there are enlarged spleens which serve as a reservoir for red blood cells. And so what she found, in fact, is that in the Baijiu population, the spleens are quite a bit larger than what she observed in non-Baijiu. So these were neighboring populations who do not have the same history of diving like the Baijiu. And unlike our study, she actually just took a saliva sample. So she wasn't looking at hemoglobin concentration or any blood phenotypes. But from the saliva, much like a 23andMe kit, she was able to get genomic information. And so she looked at some of the markers scattered across the genome and identified an interesting signal at the gene PDE10A. And this was among many different important targets of selection. But this one in particular, turned out, was associated with spleen size. So if you compare the number of adaptive genetic copies for this particular gene in the context of spleen size, you could see that with more adaptive copies, the individual tends to have a larger spleen. Her work now in animal models is suggesting that there is some increase in thyroid hormone that is associated with the PDE10A association. So a lot of this work that I've told you about, both by our group and by Melissa, is really a focus of a center that we've developed here at UCSD. So this is a Center for Physiological Genomics of Low Oxygen. And again, we're very interested in looking at natural variation on the spectrum of adaptive and maladaptive phenotypes and genotypes, and hope to continue a lot of this work even across species in order to better elucidate some of the changes that have happened in human populations in our evolutionary history. So in conclusion, we see that there are a lot of adaptive factors in Tibetans and Andeans. Some of them are showing up as the same genes, perhaps with different specific functional markers that are associated with key phenotypes. In the Baijiu, we do see that there is an adaptive signature that is associated with spleen size. And again, just important to keep in mind for all of these studies that there are these unique population histories that really help shape the variation that we see today. And I would argue, right, being cross-disciplinary in genomics and physiology, that we really need to integrate across these fields. And so with that, I'd like to thank all of you for your attention, the participants that have been involved in all of our studies throughout the world, in addition to all of the collaborators. They say that it takes a village. I say it takes villages all over the world to make this sort of research happen. So with that, I just want to thank everyone and hope you enjoy the rest of the symposium.
1: Thank you for inviting me to give this talk today. My name is Jane DeHanna, and I'm a faculty member at the West Virginia School of Osteopathic Medicine, or WVSOM. Today I'm going to talk about the rise and fall of climbing in human evolution. My research focuses on the biomechanics and energetics of climbing in non-human primates, and how this may inform our understanding of human movement. Here's an outline for today's talk. I'll first be talking about what we know about primate locomotion or movement in general, what we know about non-human primate climbing, and what does it all mean for human exercise. As you can see from Darwin's quote, even close to 150 years ago, people recognized that humans are unique in the way that they move. They move bipedally on extended hind limbs or their legs, and they move like

like this almost constantly. It's their primary mode of getting around. Almost unique, I should say, because we have lots of examples of non-human primates that stand up on their hind limbs and move around. Now, they're not doing this all the time. In fact, their primary mode of locomotion tends to be using all four limbs. But we think that since humans and non-human primates move around on their hind limbs, and most non-human primates are primarily arboreal or live in the trees, we think that living in the trees had something to do with the evolution of this relatively unique form of human locomotion. Living in the trees is tough. Unlike horses and dogs, other animals that are stuck on the ground, primates have to deal with this incredibly complex arboreal environment where it's three-dimensional, and if you fall, it could be really bad. Primates also have to resist gravity when they're going up, even on vertical surfaces that are not trees, like these baboons that you see moving around and inhabiting this vertical cliff face. Anthropologists think that when the earliest primates invaded this arboreal habitat, and in particular moved around on these thin ends of branches or terminal branches, they had to evolve certain morphological or anatomical features that allowed them to stay in that environment. Primates do exhibit several anatomical features that we think are related to living in the trees, like nails instead of claws, long forelimbs or arms, the occasional prehensile or grasping tail that functions as a fifth limb, and perhaps one of the most well-known features is our grasping hands and non-human primates' grasping feet. So we think that these somewhat unique anatomical features are actually related to the very unique biomechanical features that we see most non-human primates exhibiting when they're moving around. Now, most of the research we've done is actually on horizontal movement, so moving around on the ground or on simulated arboreal supports that are basically like a branch, but horizontally, not going up and down. What we know is that primates actually exhibit a gait sequence that's called diagonal sequence, diagonal couplet. And this is actually in contrast to most other mammals. So if you look at your cat or your dog, or if you've got horses, they use something called a lateral sequence, lateral couplet gait, where their same side limbs, like their right forelimb and the right hind limb, move at a similar pace and at a similar time. That's in contrast to primates, where they're using this diagonal sequence, diagonal couplet gait, and the same side limbs, forelimbs and hind limbs, are close together when they're on the ground. We think this is related to primates' ability to be stable on a branch that might move around and bow under their body weight. The second thing we know about primates that's relatively unique compared to other mammals is that primates use much larger forelimb or shoulder angles than non-primate mammals. This allows for a much longer stride, much longer step. It would also reduce the vertical movements of a branch if the animal is on a tree branch that might bow under their body weight. And finally, we know that primates bear most of their weight on their hind limbs when they're moving around. That's in contrast to what other mammals do, where other mammals bear most of their weight on their forelimb. This actually is really important for moving around in a three-dimensional arboreal environment, where we think that primates had to free up their forelimb in order to grab the branch in front of them, or grab the food in front of them, or test the support. And ultimately, we think this particular force feature is involved in primates eventually being able to move around solely on their hind limbs. The other thing we know about movement in primates and in mammals in general is we have measured the energy cost of moving horizontally. And we know that for small animals, small primates, it costs quite a bit per unit body mass to move horizontally. And for large primates, it costs a lot less per unit body mass to move horizontally. And that includes people. In fact, people, if this is the general
regression line of the energy cost of moving horizontally, people are down here somewhere in the large body mass size, and it costs them even less than we might expect based on all other mammals to move around horizontally. If we superimpose the percent efficiency over this graph, that would tell us that the small primates are actually pretty inefficient. They use a lot of energy to go a specific distance, whereas large primates, including people, are super efficient. They can go much further for a given amount of energy than small primates. What that tells us is that the cost of performing work is approximately related to the speed at which the muscles are functioning rather than the force that muscles are producing work at. It's all great and dandy, but what are primates actually doing when they're climbing? My colleagues and I, over the last several years, have been able to collect data, biomechanical data and energetic data, on the costs of climbing in primates. And what we've found relative to those four features we just talked about are this. First, primates, when they're moving vertically, when they're climbing up a simulated trunk or branch, actually use a lateral sequence diagonal couplet type of footfall sequence. So on the face of it, they're going to look more like a cat or a dog or a horse that's moving horizontally, but that diagonal couplet helps keep their diagonally opposite forelimb and hind limb close together in time and in space on the branch. And certainly that's going to keep the primate from falling off the side of the branch. We also know that during climbing, primates use more frequent strides, and they keep their hands and feet in contact with the branch much longer than they do when they're moving horizontally. And of course, that's going to keep them more safe and secure on that vertical support. Second, we were curious about this force relationship between the forelimbs and hind limbs. And here we have a graph of increasing body size as we head to the right-hand side of the graph. So small primates down here, large primates up here. And what we're looking at are the balancing forces. So keeping them from pushing and pulling into the pole. So if you envision this primate being rotated vertically, we're looking at these forces balancing into and out of the pole. And you can see here that small primates actually kind of have balancing forces that can either be positive or negative, can push into or pull out of the pole to keep them on it. And as we get larger and larger to the right-hand side of the graph, we see primates start to use their limbs differently. So we've got the above the graph hind limbs in the darker gray and below the graph forelimbs in the lighter gray. And as we get larger, these limbs are being used differentially. And you can see that these darker hind limb forces, balancing forces, are larger in general from an absolute perspective than these lighter forelimb forces. So larger primates are using this kind of balancing force relationship where they're putting more balancing force on their hind limbs than they are on their forelimbs. Whereas smaller primates can use their forelimbs and hind limbs similarly. They can use them to balance both into and out of the pole. So we definitely see a force differential in when primates are climbing, which is very similar to what we're seeing during horizontal locomotion. Third, and these data I don't have numbers yet because I'm still analyzing it, we looked at the angles of the forelimbs and the hind limbs, or the shoulder and the hip in primates. And what we've found is that smaller primates, so these are outlines of a bunch of different primates that we've had the opportunity to look at. Smaller primates hold themselves, their shoulders and their hips, further from the pole than large primates. Large primates tend to be closer to the pole. And small primates, their hind limb is more crouched than larger primates. So even though they're further from the pole, their hip angle is more flexed than large primates. And that makes a little bit of sense if you think about the fact that humans, when they're moving around, and large animals in general, tend to move around with a more extended hind limb. Fourth, we've managed to get some data on what it costs primates to climb.
So this is a similar graph to what we saw during horizontal.

0: this is still per unit body mass. And we do there. I haven't collected data on humans climbing, but there are data out there on people rock climbing, and they fall pretty much right on this line, which is approximately has a slope of approximately zero. I recognize it looks like it's a little decreasing as you get to larger body masses, but there's no significant difference between small primates and large primates. That's great. What does it all mean for human exercise? Well, we know that it's a good way to do a lot of work and burn a lot of energy is to go up. Certainly, we've been aware of this for many years. I've got some pictures here of hiking in the foothills of the Alps, and you can see the elevation change. I can tell I'm a little embarrassed. I'm not going to show you how much energy it cost me, but it cost me a lot of energy to do that. And we know that climbing is similar to steep incline locomotion, or stair climbing, at least, of course, for the lower limb. However, it does mean that anatomical differences, like limb length, joint mobility, even grasping hands and feet, may not matter overall for the cost of climbing. But it may matter for different styles of climbing, because all of the data we've collected so far are based on a specific style of climbing. So where do we go from here? We know that primates, including humans, use different styles of climbing. All the data I've collected so far with my colleagues are on non-human primates climbing in this type of format, where they're mostly moving their limbs in two dimensions rather than three dimensions out like this, where we see this young gentleman. This is a three-dimensional style of climbing that we call frog style climbing. So we've only looked at this style of climbing. But we know people and other non-human primates climb in a variety of different ways. There's other researchers out there looking at the costs and biomechanics of moving in a three-dimensional environment, such, utilizing participants that are parkour athletes that can regularly traverse these crazy three-dimensional environments. I and my colleagues have begun to look at the biomechanics and costs of traversing gaps by non-human primates, and particularly if those gaps are vertical. You can see the somewhat acrobatic movement by these pygmy slow lorises and slender lorises. And finally, we have no idea what it costs to go down. Certainly, we know that it could cost nothing to go down, and hopefully that doesn't happen. And in resisting gravity, if you're descending, you're likely to be generating quite a bit of force to resist that gravity. And so there we think the costs will go up. We also recognize that humans are unable to descend using these inverted foot postures, like this eye-eye here. And so certainly that kind of information, the ability anatomically to use certain postures in non-human primates, we're not going to see in human primates. So there's still quite a bit to learn about climbing, both in non-human primates and in human primates. I would like to take a moment to indicate that all of the animal work that's been done over the past many years has been approved by an animal ethics review committee before it's ever been conducted with the animals. And I'd also like to thank the many animal handlers and keepers for assistance with data collection. Also, the many wonderful colleagues that I've had discussions with about this work. And finally, of course, the funding sources, NSF and WVSOM intramural funds. Thanks.
1: The work I'm going to present today is controversial, and it appears to be particularly unpopular and problematic among anthropologists. So I want to thank our symposium organizers, Tatum and Dan, for including me in this important discussion. I'm going to start with the two premises this work is based on. The first premise is that although humans are the most empathetic and cooperative species on the planet, we also have a real problem with violence. The human suffering as a result of violence that's reported in the weekly news every week of every year documents that observation. The second premise is to the extent that we can find ways to reduce aggression and violence in the future, we should do so. We can all agree that reducing

violence is a good thing, good idea. As scientists, we know that the best solutions to our biggest problems stem from understanding. I'm a comparative physiologist, a comparative biomechanist, and I believe that those fields can contribute to a better understanding of human violence in at least two ways. First, biomechanics has a potential to falsify the hypothesis that violence is deeply rooted in our evolutionary past. If the anatomical characters that distinguish the bipedal apes from the other apes do not improve fighting performance, the idea that aggressive behavior was important to our evolution can be discarded. Second, biomechanics also has potential to refute the hypothesis that much of human aggression is rooted in the selection that shaped our mating system. If the anatomy and physiological characters that can be demonstrated to improve fighting performance are not expressed differently in males and females, that is, they're not sexually dimorphic, it becomes very difficult to argue that human violence is linked to our mating system. And I'll have more to say about this in a moment. So the broad field of evolutionary anthropology has played an important role in addressing these questions. But the group of physiologists and biomechanists who are most interested in human evolution have largely been missing in action from addressing these questions. And I'm hoping that can change, because the quickest path to a more peaceful future rides on improved understanding. So, one of the topics of this symposium is the anatomy and physiology that makes humans exceptional runners. Because running long distances is physically demanding, the broad set of anatomical and physiological characters that improve running performance and are at the same time unique to the genus Homo provide really the most compelling argument that selection on endurance running was important in human evolution. We are the primate that evolved to run long distances. Similarly, the physical demands of fighting are high. And regardless of what species we're talking about, when males fight, the stakes in terms of reproductive fitness are also high. So if physical aggression was important in the evolution of hominids, it should be reflected in the anatomical characters that distinguish hominids from the other primates. So a word or definition of this phrase, male contest competition. It is the mode of sexual selection in which mating opportunities are obtained through using force or threat of force to exclude same-sex competitors. It's basically referring to male-male fighting. And there's growing evidence from a variety of fields that male contest competition has played a role in our evolution and in human aggression. This evidence comes from phylogenetic comparisons of primates, archaeology, population genetics, analysis of male-male, male-female dimorphism based on sexual selection theory, and from evolutionary psychology. And as I alluded to, the empty seat in this discussion is the chair reserved for physiologists and biomechanists. I believe that we can contribute to this endeavor by identifying which characters improve fighting performance and then documenting the extent to which those characters are sexually dimorphic. Demonstrating that a character that improves fighting performance is expressed to a greater extent in males supports the hypothesis that we are specialized for male contest competition. Okay, so here is a family tree, a phylogeny of the great apes. And plotted on it are the shared derived characters, the unique characters for the group that we have argued actually improve fighting performance. For the great apes, relative to the other primates, the short legs of the great apes and the posture of their feet, the plantigrade foot posture, we have suggested improve fighting performance within the great apes. In the lineage that gave rise to humans, the hominid lineage, the bipedal apes, there are a suite of characters that we think improve fighting performance, including habitual bipedalism,
some aspects of the locomotor muscles, proportions of the hand, proportions of the

face, facial hair on males, and certain aspects of the dimorphism in upper body strength. Now, these are characters that improve performance in a particular type of fighting that is primarily unique to the great apes, grappling and striking with the arms. And in the bipedal apes, the mode of striking is unique, punching with fist. And it's this idea, the idea that our lineage, the hominins, are specialized for punching with fist that has been so controversial. And so what I want to do is just mention, in the time that's remaining in this talk, quickly mention observations from two of our experiments that are in fact test of the punching hypothesis. The first has to do with the proportions of our hand that not only allow manual dexterity, but also allow the hand to be clenched into a fist, which we argue protects the hand when it's used to strike. And the second has to do with specific predictions about which muscles should be more powerful if we are specialized for punching. Which muscles should show the greatest amount of sexual dimorphism, differences between males and females. Okay, so let's take the hands first. This illustration compares the proportions and shape of the hands of a chimpanzee to those of a human. And in comparison to the other great apes, the hands of humans are characterized by shorter fingers, shorter palms, and a longer, stronger thumb. Now, these proportions for 60 years now have been argued to be associated with manual dexterity. And there's no doubt that that's true, right? Everything that humans do, we basically do with our hands. We are the most dexterous of all animals. We're not disagreeing with that. What we are doing is suggesting that these hand proportions also allow us to do something else, which is to roll our fingers and clench our hand in a fist, which we're suggesting provides protection to the connective tissues, to the hand itself, to the bones, when we use it to strike. Okay, so the other point I need to mention is that these hand proportions, human-like hand proportions, have been around for a long time. To the best that we can determine from the fossil record, they more or less appear at the same time as habitual bipedal evolution, going back over 4 million years. So here's the experiment. We used the arms for cadavers because these were measurements we couldn't take in live subjects. Basically, we mounted the arm on a platform, tied lines to the tendons, and then adjusted the tension in those lines or those tendons to put the hand in whatever posture we wanted to study. The platform was then mounted on a pendulum, which we could swing at a suspended weight that was instrumented with an accelerometer. This allowed us to measure the force of the strike, and then we also put instrumented strain gauges on the metacarpals so that we could measure the strain or the deformation that occurred associated with a given force. These are the three hand postures that we studied. On the left, we've got the normal clenched fist. In the middle, we have something we call the unbuttressed fist, where the fingers were folded against the palm and the thumb was extended rather than wrapped. And then on the right, we have a slapping posture. Here are the results from one of our subjects. On the y-axis, we have the strain. When you think of this as just the deformation or the bending of the metacarpal. And again, I should say the metacarpals are the bones in the palm of the hand. So we've got the bending of the bone on the y-axis and the force of a given strike on the x-axis. And what you can see is that in the slapping posture, for any given force, the strain is the highest. The strain or the deformation is intermediate in the unbuttressed posture, and the strain, the bending, is lowest in the buttressed posture. So these are results that are entirely consistent with the hypothesis that a clenched fist provides protection of the bones when it's used to strike. Okay, so we're not suggesting that human hand proportions evolved for striking. And we're not suggesting that they've evolved solely for manual dexterity. What we're suggesting

suggesting is that these are the hand proportions that allow us to do both. Manual dexterity requires a relatively difficult musculoskeletal structure, and that structure is important enough that it needs to be protected if it's used to strike. If there's truth to this story, you would anticipate that there would be sexual dimorphism in the structure of the hand, because it's primarily males that are doing the punching, right? Females, human females, do strike with a fist, but not with nearly the frequency or the ferocity that males strike with a fist. So you could anticipate there would be sexual dimorphism in the hand associated with a functional trade-off. And so here is a photograph comparing a male and female hand. I'll let you guess which is which. In fact, I think it's we recognize male and female hands in most cases. And the difference is in shape. This comparison is useful because the palm, or the overall length of the whole hand, is similar between these two individuals. And I'm going to plot the dimensions of the width on the left in the female hand, and then use those same lengths in the equivalent points in the male hand. And you can see that in every metric, the male hand is broader, it's wider, and the bones are more robust. There are also recognized differences in the lengths of some of the digits. Okay, we've got this sexual dimorphism. What is it about? What we would like to suggest is that it actually represents a functional trade-off. Selection for high levels of dexterity, which are more apparent in the female hand on the left, and selection for some level of increased robusticity associated with striking or punching in the male hand on the right. The other explanation, other than the punching hypothesis, that could explain this dimorphism is simply the division of labor that exists between males and females in foraging subsistence, right? Males and female hunter-gatherers engage in different behaviors simply in foraging. And males are recognized to engage in behaviors that require larger forces applied to the environment. So maybe this dimorphism that we're illustrating here is a function of that division of labor. On to the next experiment. If selection on punching played a role in the evolution of the human musculoskeletal system, we would expect high levels of sexual dimorphism in the muscles that are responsible for punching. So basically, the hypothesis is that we're predicting greater sexual dimorphism in the strength of the muscles that push the hand forward in a punching motion, compared to the muscles, sexual dimorphism in the muscles that pull the hand back. That's the prediction. And the way we tested that was with an arm crank ergometer, in which we could measure the power of a forward push, very similar to a striking motion, and the power in pulling it back. So again, the prediction is there'll be more dimorphism, a greater difference between males and females in the forward push than in the rearward pull. We also wanted to do the same comparison for a throwing motion. And unfortunately, our arm crank ergometer was not effective for that because of the motion was too awkward. It just really didn't match a throwing motion. And it also applied when our subjects were maximally trying, it applied really large strains, uncomfortable strains to the shoulder. So instead, we settled for just measuring maximum force in a forward pull versus maximum force in a rearward pull. I'm not entirely satisfied with this metric, but at this point, and we're thinking about transducers to make a more realistic, more useful comparison, more realistic measurement of power. But at this point, this is what we have. So here are the results. Oh, we had 19 female subjects and 20 male subjects. And here's the result for the punching comparison, pushing forward and pulling back. The white bars are the female subjects, the gray bars are the male subjects. And on the left, in the first graph, we have the results for the forward push, and the right bars are associated with the rearward pull.
And what we're looking at here is average power during this maximal effort push and pull. And you can see that the dimorphism, the difference between males and females, is dramatic. It's over twofold in both going forward and going back. The graph on the right plots the ratio of forward versus backward power for males, for females and for males. And what you can see is that this ratio is significantly greater in males, indicating that there is, in fact, more sexual dimorphism in the forward motion than in the rearward pull. So this is consistent with punching playing an important role in the evolution of sexual dimorphism of strength in the upper body, of the upper body. Here are the results for our forward pull and forward push in a throwing posture. And again, there's large sexual dimorphism, particularly in the forward motion or forward pulling motion. And again, we're looking at force instead of power here. But importantly, there is a difference, but it's not significant, but in the ratio of forward versus backward force. The lack of significance there is consistent with the behavior of punching playing a larger role in the evolution of sexual dimorphism and upper body strength and throwing. But again, I want to emphasize that we're not entirely satisfied with this metric, and we want to revisit this study in the future. Okay, we've got two explanations to explain this sexual dimorphism in upper body strength. One is the division of labor associated with foraging subsistence, and the other is this male contest competition, the punching hypothesis. At this point, we can't separate either one, right? We think they're both possible and candidates, likely contributors to the sexual dimorphism and upper body strength. But I do want to mention that the division of labor argument associated with foraging subsistence, association with the difference in male and female roles, that explanation for sexual dimorphism does not work for the very similar sexual dimorphism that is observed in our closest relatives, the chimps, the gorillas, the orangutans. They have very similar sexual dimorphism in strength, but they don't have that division of labor in foraging subsistence. Okay, so in conclusion, I just want to say that what we've argued is that many of the unique musculoskeletal characters of the great apes and the bipedal apes do improve fighting performance, and many of these, but not all, are sexually dimorphic. And I want to end with asking, why ask this question? The question, are hominins, bipedal apes, anatomically specialized for fighting? Well, the first answer is that the scientific method involves testing alternative hypotheses. So that's what we're doing with these experiments. The second reason is that among mammals and primates, humans are a relatively violent species, and there's growing evidence that at some level, that violence is associated with selection on our mating system. And then third, if that second point is true, acknowledging and understanding the legacy of male interpersonal and group aggression can help guide policy directed at reducing violence in the future. Okay, so I want to acknowledge the people who have collaborated on the various projects we've been involved with over the past couple of decades on this question. All of them are students, undergraduate and graduate students. They've made the work possible, and they've made the work fun. Thank you very much for your attention.

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0: None of us actually think it's going to happen. It's supposed to happen to somebody else. It's not supposed to happen to you. But it does happen to you. It happens to all of us. My baby was around 6 weeks old at the time, and I said, something's wrong with my Evangelina. They said, no, you're just stressed, you're a new mom. And I said, no, something's wrong with Evangelina. I was informed that she had absolutely no immune system. Anything can get her sick, and anything that can get her sick could kill her.
1: Marissa is my eldest girl, and she was born sickle cell. When you have sickle cell, the inner parts of the body that depend on blood supply don't get it. And it's almost as if inside the bone marrow, you are suffocating.
0: Let's face it, you don't plan for the sick kid. You never plan for the sick kid. But I was so blessed. I was blessed the moment my children were born. And honestly, I was blessed the moment we got that spot in Dr. Cohn's trial.
2: The work that I do is trying to develop new ways to treat blood diseases. And what we're trying to do is take the patient's own bone marrow stem cells and fix genes that are broken in them. One type of patient we've worked on are the kids with a disease called severe combined immune deficiency, or SCID. And these are kids who have no ability to fight infections.
0: She never went outside. Her sister never went outside. If we have a visitor, it was gowned, masked. Though it was literally the worst time of my life, the doctors were amazing. We felt this faith with Dr. Cohn just speaking to him. I know that he loves my daughter. We were at UCLA for around 6 weeks, and this last meeting, he tells me she could definitely be taken outside and everywhere else. Take her out. I kissed my daughter for the first time 2 weeks ago. She's 19 months and I finally just kissed her on the mouth. Do you know how amazing that was? I'm in his year graduating from college. And I'm gonna be at her wedding.
1: The work that Dr. Cohn does will definitely benefit my daughter.
2: For the sickle cell work that's coming up, we've been working on it for the last 4.5 years to get to the point to take it to patients.
1: We need the true believers in education and science to help us.
2: That will be really the question of the trial is, can we get this gene that blocks the sickling into enough of their stem cells to correct their disease?
1: Dr. Cohn has not given up. His work is important and will change lives. It has given me strength.
0: No kid should be maintained. They should be cured. Let there be tiny miracles.
1: Let there be a cure.

I wanted to start with a letter which was written on the 23rd of September 1887, the 25th anniversary of Otto von Bismarck's appointment as Ministerpräsident, or Prime Minister of Prussia, a letter from the 90-year-old Emperor William I, thanking Bismarck for elevating Prussia to a, as he put it, to a rank in fame and honor unprecedented in world history. And he added, "I am sending you, in memory of the last 25 years, this image of the building in which we had to discuss and implement such decisive decisions, entscheidende Beschlüsse. May they always resound to the honor and benefit of Prussia and hopefully of Germany." And there you can see it, entscheidende Beschlüsse, highlighted in, helpfully highlighted in yellow. What caught my eye about this text when I first encountered it was the emphatic formulation entscheidende Beschlüsse, decisive decisions. It looks like a pleonasm, it looks like a redundancy, but it isn't, because the two words expose two quite different ideas. The first is that a political career, the career of a statesman or statesperson, can or perhaps even should be full of decisions. And the second is that these decisions should be decisive, namely, in this context, consequential. They should be inflection points that mark a new departure. They should be milestones in something that the emperor here calls world history, interventions that inaugurate a new future. The letter can be found in the archive of the Otto von Bismarck Stiftung in Karlsruhe. The photograph is not there, and it's not listed in the archive catalogue. Bismarck may have moved it somewhere else in the house and put it on a mantelpiece or something like that. It appears to have been lost. In all likelihood, the image was a view of the Altes Palais at Unter den Linden 9. This was the building where the Prussian king and later emperor received senior military men, ministers, and of course Bismarck, Minister-President of Prussia from 1862 and German Chancellor from 1871. That the emperor saw fit to enclose a photo of an official building in his letter, the functional equivalent, if you like, of the White House, the place where the business of government got done, is part of the letter's semantic charge, because it's a reminder that the decisions the monarch and his minister made together were not simply the product of an individual collaboration. They emanated from an official structure representing a power that transcended individual personalities, namely the Prussian-German monarchical state. That pleating together of high public office, an official building, and the act of decision delineates the subject matter of these lectures. Human beings, of course, take countless decisions that are political in their consequences, and we'll be talking about them in the course of some of the commentaries. They make choices around family planning. They vote in elections. They consume or don't consume certain products. They install solar panels or heat pumps or don't. They support charities. All of these decisions could be described as political in some sense or another. But what I had in mind when I proposed these lectures were those decisions whose consequences are amplified by the asymmetries of political power. I stress this because if you take a look at previous Tanner lectures on decision-related themes, it immediately becomes clear that political decision-making is just one small domain of a much larger field of inquiry into decision-making behavior in general. Thomas Scanlon's The Significance of Choice, lectures he gave in 1987, was a moral philosophical inquiry into how we might know when a decision is right in moral terms. Robert Nozick's Decisions of Principle, Principles of Decision used the word in a judicial sense to invoke the kind of appraisal invoked in the assignment of guilt and responsibility in judicial settings, and how generalizations extrapolated from previous cases and expressed as principles might or might not inform such processes of adjudication. And John Elster's Randomization